0: jobs that historically have not been available to them.
1: And remember, when we do journalism, it's about the person we're interviewing, it's not about us.
0: My priority is to create a comfortable space where the members feel confident in expressing their ideas, contributing to the class, letting us know what it is they want to learn, not what we think they should learn.
2: You're watching UCTV, University of California Television.

Thanks, everyone. It's really a pleasure to be here with you this morning. And I was invited to come and talk about AI and ethics in healthcare. And so I was just giving you a teaser here of what this talk will be about, which is a little bit more focus on the kind of intelligence that I think sometimes the artificiality might, in fact, preclude us from accessing. And I also just thought maybe this morning could be about a provocation and a way to get you all twisted up and upset and maybe anxious and stressed, so that we can, in fact, move toward the questions and the provocations and the answers that we really so desperately need, all of us. So let me just tell you a little bit about myself and how I got to this work. I have a PhD in library and information science from the University of Illinois at Urbana-Champaign. I have focused all of my work, I really kind of got to this field of thinking about technology and society by way of thinking about what does it mean that it's so difficult to preserve knowledge and transfer knowledge and pass on knowledge. And of course, people who come from the field of library science are especially concerned with humanities knowledge and how do we preserve it over the time span of, let's say, 1,000 years, 100 years or more. So I was very interested in this new kind of upstart company that libraries were getting excited about when I was in grad school called, you might have not ever heard of it. It's called Google. And it was so interesting to see how many people in the knowledge and information space and fields were thinking that they had to move and model so much of our knowledge preservation work around what Silicon Valley was doing and how they were, in fact, borrowing the longstanding citation practices, for example, that we use in academia to signal the validity or not of things on the web. But more importantly, I was noticing that the public was moving away from trusted knowledge experts and just Googling it. And so that was really what led to the book, Algorithms of Oppression, which was a very long and detailed and, well, it's a book you don't read at night before you go to bed. Okay, I'm just going to say it's like a weekend Saturday read kind of thing. But I was, you know, I wrote that book and it's all of the reasons why we shouldn't just Google it and why we shouldn't just trust these large-scale digital media systems for very important information and knowledge transfer. And part of the root of that work and concern was really about the kinds of biases that we already knew were baked into knowledge and information systems, starting with things like the Library of Congress subject headings or the Dewey Decimal system. I mean, anybody here under 40 is like, what's that? But the rest of us with gray hair, this is all gray hair under here. Don't let this die fool you. We knew that, in fact, these systems were full of societal concerns. I mean, blatantly racist and sexist kinds of language and classification schemes. And so I've been concerned with the underlying logics of the kinds of systems that seem invisible, that are also incredibly boring, because I think that it's in the boring

and banal where the magic happens. I feel like that should be on a t-shirt. I was not the only one who was thinking about this. So my colleague, Julia Powles, who's now at UCLA, was also during those years, I finished graduate school in 2012. I was writing about this in, I guess, as early as 2010, 2011, 12. But across the way, across the Atlantic, Julia Powles and Hal Hodson were writing about what was happening with Google and DeepMind and their kind of takeover of the national healthcare system in the UK. And this was one of, we are a decade later, truly, still grappling with large Silicon Valley companies kind of encroaching upon incredibly sensitive, important data and knowledge about us. And what's more difficult, as it was a decade ago, is that these players are so large and so aggressive that it's difficult for us to even imagine doing our work without their kind of backbones that they're providing. Of course, in the UC, I'm in the Department of Information Studies at UCLA. We were the only department at UCLA who wrote a letter of protest about the UC moving its IT backbone to Google. We were literally, it was like 14 nerds who really knew what the consequences of that would be. Now we are deeply embedded with all kinds of systems across the UC and beyond where the major tech companies are really having access at an unprecedented level to public data and incredibly sensitive data. And so I'm going to talk about what I think the stakes of that are. Certainly, alongside that, we have algorithmic decision-making systems that are embedded across all kinds of industries now and that are deeply consequential in both life or death decisions that are made about people, whether they go to prison or not, whether they are first in line for a vaccine or not. I was just sharing with one of our colleagues earlier, anecdotally reminding about the when the COVID-19 vaccine came out and Stanford University Hospital, you probably remember this story, had to make a decision about who would get the vaccine first. Their algorithm, of course, sorted for people who were over 60, who were elderly, and it just happened to be that most of them were emeriti faculty who were at home and were not working in the hospital. And so the frontline workers were screened out of the COVID-19 vaccination first batches. So those kinds of things in terms of what are the models, what's the underlying logic of a model, what's the data that's used to train a model, and where are those models working to really overdetermine what is possible for people and for society. These are the kinds of things that I wake up every day and talk about and work on and research. And of course, you can imagine that makes me, not the person you want to sit next to at a dinner party. Do you know? It's just really terrible. All right. We also are seeing these headlines all over the news about, newer developments in AI and the way in which it, for example, is biased or discriminates against different language groups, including, Americans, African-Americans, or that is making decisions or predictions based on dialects. And I think that these are the kinds of things that we could have looked at a decade ago and saw the writing was on the wall that these things were happening in other systems. But now we know, we could spend a whole day just talking about what are the logics underneath how these models get trained, what's the data they get trained on, the content moderators that are adjudicating content across a lot of different kinds of systems. They get it wrong. The way that software is used, of course, data labeling and things that go terribly wrong in that. And I'll talk a little bit about that. But when we start talking about large language models, we're seeing even worse kinds of results, or at least similar.

similar to the kinds of things that I saw when I was studying search engines. And some of these things, this was a great story that I put the citation here that you might want to check out about things like lighter or darker skin tones and how large language models relate to them. And of course, the way in which they ascribe certain kinds of values to people. In this study, it found that images for high-paying jobs, when you were looking in a large language model and asking it to generate images, higher paying jobs or higher class status occupations were ascribed lighter skin tones, or white people, that's really what it's saying. And darker skin tones were ascribed to things like fast food workers or social workers. So these are the kinds of things that I think are often under the hood that people who at a surface level use different kinds of technologies at the interface level might not ever think about in terms of how do these models work, what's the, again, how have they been trained? And these are incredibly important. My friend Deb Raji at UC Berkeley, she worked on a very important paper called Gender Shades with Timnit Jabrew and Joy Balwamini. This study, Gender Shades, was very important in helping us understand facial recognition systems and the way in which they are racially biased and have the least recognition or have the highest failure rate on darker melanated people, especially Black women. And that Gender Shades paper has had a big impact on the industry and facial recognition technologies. But Deb has gone on now to study things like how data labeling has had a tremendous impact on things like vision, AI. Here you can see in this image, this is machine learning now. When a machine is labeling automatically data that is fed into it, both of these hands are holding thermometers. But the machine learning algorithm recognizes the Black hand as holding a gun and labels it as such, and then labels the white hand correctly as holding a thermometer. So these are the kinds of things, again, that I think are incredibly concerning when we pull these out-of-the-box kinds of technologies and use them in our business and personal lives. Of course, bringing this closer to home, and I think Dr. Singh is here, who is, one of my heroes in this field, who I feel like is really more qualified than I am to speak about failure rates of AI in the field of medicine. Medicine is not my area of specialization, but that we have a kind of a twofold problem of both large language models being used by professionals in diagnostic ways, but we also have the public self-diagnosing through its use of lots of things. I know I'm not the only one here who has a PhD in WebMD, but I will tell you that for sure in the times when I didn't have good healthcare, that the internet was my doctor. And I know plenty of people today for whom that is the case too. And we don't have to be embarrassed. We're just doing our best. But imagine what this means then, of course, for the public. And of course, these are then structural problems that the sociologist in me also writes about. Like, what does it mean that we live in a country where healthcare is privatized, where it's increasingly difficult to access? Of course, we've seen what's happened to Medicare, what happens when politics completely decimate our social safety nets that were already so thin and delicate in this country. And then what does that do? Well, that forces more people to turn to digital systems to try to make sense of their lives and their health. I put a big red mark out on this because there was a moment under the Biden administration where we were starting to get some regulatory traction in the United States. And that's all gone. So I'm just going to skip over this slide. I used to talk about this, but there's no point because that's all over. And that is troublesome. So
The question then to me is, how do we bring complex intelligence to AI-driven healthcare, which I think is a little bit different than how

we think about AI healthcare ethically, I think we want to always keep the humans in the forefront of the complex intelligence that we need in healthcare and other systems. So I've recently started collaborating with Donald Martin. He's formerly of Google, which is about the most hilarious thing that the universe could do to me is to pair me up with a former Google executive. But I really enjoy Donald's work, and I wanted to bring your attention to it because we are spending now a lot of time thinking about what does it mean for people, for communities to participate in the AI infrastructure. So you saw all of the kinds of things that are part of the current infrastructure. What does it mean for communities to actually be able to participate in building AI infrastructures that are directly beneficial back to them and their communities, where all of the knowledge and societal context that's missing from AI systems is something that communities can themselves hold on to and keep control over, which of course is the part of AI development that the big tech companies are the least interested in. And I find that so interesting that it's very expensive to get forensic on people. It's much easier to do kind of mass aggregation unless you have $1 billion from the federal government, let's say to Palantir, to get forensic about immigration, then we see where the resources are distributed. But here's a kind of an example. Each of us is kind of living here. We have, kind of this image of a Black woman who has many, many factors that influence kind of her social context. She's Black. She experiences racial discrimination. She might be single, she might be mom, she might be Christian, maybe she lives in a red state, maybe there's issues around healthcare access, childcare costs, maybe she votes Democrat. Well, we know she votes Democrat. It's not even a maybe. She's an HBCU grad. She experiences gender discrimination. Obviously, she's also getting paid 60 cents on the dollar, 66 cents on the dollar, the wage gap. She's got student debt. And these are all factors that might be part of this specific person's experience as they walk into a healthcare situation. Now, we've done some modeling. Donald's done some incredible modeling, especially with respect to things like racial health disparity. And one of the things that we know, for example, is that AI developers are often using proxies to represent the complexity of all that is her, right? So they might use a proxy like how much she spends on healthcare as an indicator of whether she's getting good access to healthcare or, the more she spends on healthcare, that might be a proxy for the better solutions that might be suggested to her, right, in a healthcare situation. It might signal that she's invested in her health, and so she's someone that a healthcare system might take her more seriously, just by virtue of the fact that, let's say, she has insurance compared to someone who doesn't. Unfortunately, these factors also are part of the reason, for example, especially things around like wage gap, maybe that she's a single mom, those things might be factors in why she doesn't spend as much money or resource on healthcare, right? Maybe she's neglecting to take care of herself or get into those doctor's appointments because she's got the whole world on her back and she's handling a lot of business. And I can attest to even being married, that might also be the case too. So these are the kinds of things that where the proxies really are insufficient in the way the AI models are built. And these are the kinds of things that can lead to racial disparity. And we've been working together now to study and understand what it means that when medical algorithms, for example, favor white patients over sicker Black patients. This is like a personal issue for both of us. But we also know that it's very difficult to intervene at the level of like the systems that are getting adopted by healthcare systems
in particular. So this is one of the reasons why this research is so important, and we're really open to talking to others who are working in this area. Here's kind of an example of what I mean by the proxy spending on healthcare, right? So the assumption here, let's say,

Not only that, the healthcare has structural inequities. You may not get to access to the best doctors who are willing to recommend you. You may not get the best notes taken about the problems that you're reporting, right? All of the kinds of things. You may just not have access to healthcare at all. We know those things increase things like underdiagnosis. We know from long histories of medical experimentation on Black communities that there's a weakened trust, a serious lack of trust in some cases, on some issues in the healthcare system writ large, which would also keep people from coming and engaging. There's the racial wealth gap, which impacts your ability to engage in care. And all of those things really lead to decreased spending on healthcare. So if healthcare, again, spending is the proxy for being flagged for better healthcare, then we're in trouble. And this is just one example. There's just like so many ways that we could model the societal context that's missing from patient care. So Donald and I are working together now to develop what we're calling the Equitable AI Underwriters Lab, which is really a way that we can do more social context modeling around important problems and have communities be able to participate in developing the knowledge that's needed to, in many cases, probably signal that what the answer is not AI to solve their problems, but in fact, other kinds of structural and social interventions. So some of the things that I think we can do around this is think about bespoke small expert models with local control rather than, and I had a chance to speak with the chancellor here at UC San Diego, and one of the things that I was really heartened by was the fact that, you know, he was not interested in turning over the AI backbone to OpenAI, but rather to think about how does UC San Diego develop its own models. And then I was like, could you come be our chancellor at UCLA? So that probably isn't going to happen, but I'm just saying that those are the kind, that's the kind of way we need to be thinking, especially for those of us in the UC system. You know, we are public institutions, and I think that we have a job to be pointed toward the public good. And so this is one of the other provocations that I really like. I just could have never imagined that I would have the honor to get to speak to a room full of people who are decision makers around the way that our public institutions will operate and move with the public. But the public good and our public institutions are massively under attack right now. I mean, this is not a secret, not only as scholars. I mean, I was sharing, Amy and I were lamenting that probably our work is illegal now under the Trump administration in terms of its focus on equity and inclusion and care for social justice. But, you know, the truth is we are one of the most powerful public institutions in the world and certainly in the United States. And so the decisions that we make are so incredibly important. And I know for a fact from spending a reasonable amount of time in Sacramento that the technology companies are constantly looking for opportunities to transfer public wealth from public systems and institutions into their coffers. And so we need to actually think again, and I point back to Julia Powell's early work in 2017. What does it mean when we turn to these companies to be the backbone? And how does that make patients and the public vulnerable? I think, you know, we also know that there's incredible data exposures that are happening. I was at Washington University in St. Louis a few years ago, meeting with medical doctors there. And one of the things that they talked about as unintended consequences of trying to do things like build interoperable systems and data sharing for patients across systems, both kind of like public and county health systems and the university healthcare system, was that that data then was being opened up in ways that they had not intended for, you know, law enforcement agencies,
foster care systems. So where a patient might report to

their doctor confidentially, well, I'm in transition in my housing and I don't have a place to live right now. Maybe I'm couch surfing or maybe I'm precarious in my housing, that those notes then going into a system that might then be available to a social service system that then comes and takes the children away from that patient. So these are the kinds of things that are actually happening. And I would point to the work of Victoria Copeland, who has written about algorithmic predictive systems and the way in which they are pointed at women, for example, in Los Angeles who live on Skid Row, who are much more likely to lose their children, even though they have system support networks in place to care for those children while they are in transition. So that reducing those data exposures is so, so important. And I think that's just keeping a civil and human rights lens on the case and in the foreground. And then of course, you know, we need human beings for social and contextual decision-making. You know, in an instant, we have a different understanding of a person. I know all of us who interact with students, I don't have patience, nobody wants that. But certainly with students, you know, we see what it's like when we think of them one way, we know them one way, and then we learn something else about them. I think about this sometimes with students who don't make it to class regularly. And then I learn, for example, that they're caring for a person who is deeply unwell. And that changes in an instant how I am ready to move with them and see them be successful in the classroom. So those are things that an AI system can't do for us. And I think that, again, it's very important that we think about that the variables, you know, AI-driven systems need a level of stability and standardization, just writ large. But we variables in this room are incredibly dynamic and different, and we're different moment to moment, day to day, year to year. So these things are things to keep in mind. And then, of course, for me, I just believe one of the most important interventions we can have as we're thinking about this is always thinking about the balance of resource investment in technology versus people. And, you know, when you think about $1 billion being put into a system like Palantir to gather forensic information on undocumented people, what could that $1 billion have done to help legalize people and set them up for success? So there's lots of ways to think about the way that we invest resources. So these are some books that if you're just getting into this conversation about technology and society, I, you know, this is like a great summer reading list. I threw Algorithms of Oppression in there if you're interested. But all of these books, I think, you know, you could walk away just with a like such a deeper understanding of the complexity. And I know it will help the work that you do as well. So last thing I'll just say is, you know, we now have systems at the federal level and in countries around the world that are collecting forensic level information on people in the public in the most anti-democratic ways. And of course, these are things that the government can't do because it would be illegal 7 ways to Sunday. But it is not illegal when private companies do that. And when you think about the alliances that are coming between social media companies and other kinds of data collection companies, we in the UC have also been thinking about this. I wanted to kind of draw your attention to this responsible AI strategy report that you can just search for quickly and find online. In it talks about, and of course, you know, students have also been protesting the way in which their data and is going into systems. So Berkeley's had a big student protest around this. Faculty at UCLA, we've been very animated around this. But I think it's something to keep in mind, again, because at the hyper-local level of your interface or our interfaces with these systems, we might never think about what the consequences of the kinds of data we collect on people can do to completely alter their lives. Last thing I'll say is for those of you who train medical students,
This is

0: Probably my favorite joke on Reddit right now. Your future doctor is using ChatGPT to pass med school, so you better start eating healthy. I love this. I think it just, you know, tells us some of the things we should be thinking about as we continue our work. And that's it. Thank you. We could take a few questions.
1: Yeah, we got some questions from the audience.
0: If you just want to do a deep breath, that's okay too. Listen, I'm really thrilled. Okay, here we go. Hi.
2: Yes, I'm, thank you so much for your talk. Big fan of your work.
0: Thank you.
2: And I think one of the things I'm curious to hear you kind of reflect on and talk about is sort of this tension between accuracy and bias on the one hand and sort of privacy on the other. And you kind of mentioned how some of these don't grab the context. And so if we add more data, add more cultural context, maybe they'll get better. But that requires us to do more data collection, more tracking,
0: That's right.
2: more surveillance. So how do you think about that trade-off?
0: Yeah, I think that the data collection should, and there's really smart people doing work around things like data trust and community level control over data. I mean, for me, putting all that data in the hands of OpenAI or Google is not the way. But thinking about, and I was here last year for a similar conference and met Dr. Kalu Fox, and who's here at UC San Diego and is doing a lot of really interesting work around indigenous models of knowledge control. And so I'm really curious and interested in that kind of work. And we do that in libraries. We also think about not all knowledge is for everyone. You have to earn the right to have access to that knowledge. I think there's a lot of wisdom in thinking about those kinds of models. I know that in the US, and especially even in my field, we are just like strung out on the idea of open access and open data. But of course, that is a model that emanates largely from communities who don't live under surveillance, for whom that seems like a perfectly reasonable and logical way to organize information. You know, a patient should, and of course now we have in California, Jonathan Porat of the California Technology Officer just announced, I think in December, that we will be able to, you know, opt our own consumer data out of like data brokers and these kinds of systems, which I think is so incredibly important. We should be able to also do that, of course, with our medical records, our healthcare. So there is a tension between collecting more data and privacy, but I don't think we have to collect data in ways that it feeds into systems that harm us. What is very helpful is when, and of course, Black women's mortality during childbirth, for example, is a very important issue that other Black women would not know is an issue were it not understood in aggregate. And then, of course, the leading advocate on this issue, in fact, a Black woman just passed away two or three weeks ago in childbirth, which is a total devastation. So I think we have to figure out how do we solve problems for groups of people that don't have to translate to their problems being inserted into large systems. And those are the kinds of things where data trusts and community level control. So we're doing a lot of work at the Center on Resilience and Digital Justice that I lead with working with civil rights groups, for example, and really helping them understand the role they play in protecting communities. We need legislation and regulation that keeps those data trusts private and usable for people. And that also would probably mean we have some reimagining to do about healthcare delivery as well, which happens in these, again, large aggregated models, national models. I mean, UCLA Health is constantly adding clinics, for example, and like massively upskilling, standardizing. But, you know, some of us are old enough to remember when the doctor, our doctor, was the repository of the knowledge, right? Not the AI system. So I think, you know, these are really complex issues we're going to have to solve. They probably won't get solved with AI, but they will get solved, I think, with thoughtful people working on the kind of legislative front, the

0: community, social movement level, the technical system and security levels. And then, you know, I think there's also, for me, I guess living in California, I can't not think about what happens to all of our knowledge when the grid goes down, or, you know, there's a fire or there's no power or all the things too. So I think it's also really important that we have these knowledge systems that can persist beyond electricity or other kinds of things that might immediately thwart the whole project. It's a really good question. It's a difficult one to answer too.
1: Okay. So this question relates to your very last one. It's a Reddit quote that, you know, the future physicians are using AI. Well, I'm faculty at UCSD Pharmacy here, and I have a course right now. My students said, oh yeah, we uploaded your lecture materials onto an AI platform to allow them to get the summary of what, although I do reviews for them. What is your policy at UCLA, and what's your stance on students using AI uploading faculty notes?
0: Well, no. That's my policy. We don't have a campus policy yet. We're constantly talking about this in larger forums of faculty. This has been an issue where you would think there's more of a divide among the faculty. You know, our North Campus faculty were like the humanities, social science, arts faculty, and our South Campus are the engineering and medicine faculty, life science faculty, geographically. And you would think this would be a big issue, divide issue, but actually it's been so fascinating for me to watch my colleagues in statistics and data science and computational medicine who feel just like you. What are you doing uploading all my data sets to ChatGPT? Like, they're very concerned. I mean, obviously we all should be concerned. My books and work have already been stolen by Anthropic and OpenAI to train their models, you know. Oh, everybody here should be checking too for the lawsuit and register and see if your books and articles have been training AI models, because there's a nationwide lawsuit going on for all of our stolen intellectual property. So do that. But also, I mean, I just realized this is being recorded for television too. So also, you at home should check your stuff too. So, you know, I think the policies should be, every student on campus should be taking these kind of critical AI literacy courses. We should really mandate these, and we should teach students these kinds of things and more. We have a freshman cluster course called Data Justice and Society that I teach in, and the exercise of just teaching the students to, for one class period of 70 minutes, close the laptop, put the phone in the bag, and be with me as I give a lecture is so stress-inducing for them. And so we are also having to teach students, and we're really committed to teaching students how to sit in a 70-minute lecture without transcribing. It's like at the airline counter. It's like, you know, they don't have to do that. So this is the consequence of lots of policies that we have had about getting good grades, getting all the points, getting them as many points as possible to get the grade, which pass the test, which has very little relationship to, are you learning? And so that tension is a tension I think everyone is grappling with, and obviously AI is making it more difficult, but we are resisting very much in trying to get students to go old school, because we're Gen X. I don't know, that's all we know how to do. Thank you.

Join the conversation at the intersection of ethics and evolving science and technology at ucsd.tv/exploring.

I'm going to present some data from a study I did to evaluate the ecology of hominin scavenging, but I'll start by talking a bit more broadly about how archaeologists can use evidence from butchered animal bones to understand prehistoric meat eating in terms of potentially both hunting and scavenging. So as someone who studies prehistory, I start with a totally blank canvas when I attempt to reconstruct the diets of ancient humans. I try to paint a picture of the past that I know will always be incomplete. We will never have all the pixels, but I'm dedicated to finding the filters on the lenses through which we can peer back in time and try to reconstruct something rich in detail, like this National Geographic illustration of what I can only describe as a hominin meat picnic. One of the fun things about studying hominin meat eating is there are so many different lines of evidence that we can use to do so. We can use chimpanzee and human forager diets, and the talks earlier today have addressed some of this. We can look at hominin fossils themselves. We can look at the size and shape of teeth. The talk before mine by Margaret addressed this a bit. We can look at jaws and skulls, and we can look at even body size and shape. We can also look at the chemistry, which is what the talk before mine really focused on, of those actual hominin fossils. We can look at animal fossils, particularly those with direct evidence for butchery, and that's what I'll focus on a little bit after this. To do that, we often use a method called actualism, where we either do experiments or make observations in the present. We look at bones on the present for traces left of behavior from those experiments or observations. We then look at fossils in the past, see if we can find similar traces, and then we can infer that similar behaviors occurred in the past. We can also look at the archaeological record at tools made by hominins that were used for meat eating. And we can even use newer methods like looking at ancient molecules. And so less than a year and a half ago, a team of archaeologists announced that they had found ancient animal proteins, basically the residue of blood, skin, and flesh from animals, on the edges of 17 stone tools from an excavation in Jordan dating back to 250,000 years ago. It kind of blows my mind a bit that now we have direct evidence for even what kinds of animals hominins were butchering a quarter of a million years ago. In this case, we're talking about camels, wild cattle, rhino, horses, and duck. So I use a method called taphonomy. This is the lens that I most often look through to examine the diets of early humans. Taphonomy is the study of what happens to an organism after its death until its discovery as a fossil. Here's a great illustration by a paper by Nina Jablonski and colleagues of a possible taphonomic scenario resulting in the accumulation of giant panda bones in a cave in China. I'm particularly interested in what happens right at and after death. So that's that middle row, really between boxes number 3 and 4. And when it comes to thinking about hominin meat eating, the main way to investigate this is through the study of animal fossils with butchery marks, including cut marks made from skinning, disarticulating, and defleshing animals, as well as percussion marks left by bashing bones open to get at the fat and calorie-rich marrow. I also study tooth marks and other chewing damage left by carnivores. The lens I use is literally a hand lens, like a simple magnifying glass that I can use to identify these marks on fossil bones. So I'm going to take you on a taphonomic timeline of what we know about the earliest evidence for hominin carnivory. And the bulk of the evidence for the earliest carnivory in human evolutionary history really comes from three sites in Ethiopia. The oldest is a 3.3 million year old site called Dikika, where a team led by people including Jessica Thompson and Shannon McFerrin discovered just a handful of bones, including those pictured on the left with possible butchery marks.

marks on them. Two other sites from Ethiopia called Gona and Bori. The bones on the right are from pictures of bones with butchery marks from Bori. Those date to 2.6 and 2.5 million years ago, respectively. They also preserve a handful of butchery marked fossils. While much ink has been spilled about whether some of these marks are actually butchery marks and not marks made by crocodiles, mammalian carnivores, or other butchery mark mimics like sedimentary abrasion, the importance of these sites is that they signal the beginning of a dietary shift in hominin evolution to occasionally, but apparently only occasionally, butchering and eating animals. There was a shift at 2 million years ago when we have the first evidence of both persistent carnivory and early access to small animals, and I'll explain what that means. And the image up here is of some butchered animal fossils from this site called Kanjera South in southwestern Kenya. This is some research that I've been involved in, led by Rick Potts and Tom Plummer, as well as Jennifer Parkinson and Joe Ferraro. At Kanjera, there's clear evidence from hundreds of butchery-marked fossil bones, animal bones, that hominins acquired and processed numerous, relatively complete small animal carcasses for meat and marrow. They got to these animals first before other predators and butchered the meatier parts of them. So that's the early access part. The Kanjera hominins also had at least occasional access to meat and marrow from larger-sized animals. An important difference between this and the earlier sites where we do see evidence of hominin butchery is that there's evidence for hominin butchery on bones at Kanjera from three stratigraphic intervals that span hundreds to thousands of years. So hominins were coming back to this place in southwestern Kenya over and over again over a long period of time to butcher animals. This is what persistent carnivory is. And this gives us a sense that this dietary behavior is becoming more important, or at least it's becoming more commonplace. Just a little bit later in time, work led by David Braun in a place called Kubifora in northern Kenya, there's evidence for hominin butchery marks on turtles, crocodiles, and fish. So at this time, hominins are already broadening their butchery behavior to include both aquatic as well as terrestrial animals. There's another shift that happened about 1.5 million years ago. From several different bone assemblages from the sites of Olduvai Gorge, some of which date back to about 1.8 million years ago, and Kubifora, some of which date back to 1.5 million years ago, led by a variety of different teams, there's evidence from the skeletal parts that were transported and butchered at these sites, hominins had early access to large animal carcasses. Basically, they were now able to get to these carcasses first and butcher the meatier parts of large animals. The photo up here is of butchery marks on a 1.5 million year old fossil antelope leg bone from Kubifora in northern Kenya. And this is part of an assemblage that I studied and excavated as part of my dissertation. So you're probably picturing hominins striding out onto the African savanna, armed with their stone-tipped spears, getting ready to hunt these animals, like this bronze sculpture reconstruction of a Homo erectus from the Hall of Human Origins at the Smithsonian, carrying a goat-sized gazelle on her back. Well, the earliest solid evidence for hunting technology doesn't come into the record until 500,000 years ago, with these spear points from a site called Katupan in South Africa that have what are called diagnostic impact fractures on their tips, indicating that they were definitely used as the ends of weapons. It's possible that hominins were hunting with unmodified rocks or sharpened sticks made into spears, maybe like the Fongoli chimpanzees, or other basically archaeologically invisible tools, but we haven't figured out a way to detect this yet in the prehistoric record. And this is particularly likely in the case of the small animals at Kanjera. So many of the small animals themselves were juveniles, and very young defenseless antelopes are often stashed in thick grass clumps for several weeks by their mothers. It doesn't take very sophisticated technology to basically walk up to those little antelopes and bop them on the head, and then you have dinner. So what made early human carnivory or early hominin carnivory unique, particularly compared to the possible diet of our earliest ancestors as well as the diets of chimpanzees? There are four things. The first is that it involved big animals, and so animals much larger than themselves. As you heard from the talks earlier today, chimpanzees don't hunt animals that are larger than themselves. This is a really useful reconstruction of an extinct elephant being butchered by a group of Homo erectus based on a 1 million year old archaeological site I'm involved in studying from a Smithsonian research site in southern Kenya called Olorga Sile. The second thing is that it involved tool use. And rare occasions, including the Fongoli chimps aside,
We don't think that our earliest ancestors necessarily

necessarily use tools when they hunted. Hominins also don't have the sharp teeth of mammalian carnivores to be able to get through the skin of large animals, let alone slice meat off of their bones and bash them open to get marrow. It also likely involves something called deferred consumption, which is basically not eating something right away as soon as you find it. This is a weird thing that humans do. We don't go to the grocery store, sit down in the middle of the aisles, open the packages, and start eating, I guess, unless we're really hungry. But in the earliest record of hominin meat eating, we have evidence that hominins transported carcass parts to central places for some kind of communal consumption, potentially food sharing. So if early humans were eating meat from large animals for about 2 million years, before we have evidence, good solid evidence for hunting technology, how were they getting access to them? One suggestion is that they were scavenging the leftovers from large carnivore kills. And I should point out that this is something that is very rarely seen in chimpanzee behavior. Chimps don't seem to look at dead things and think of them as food, things that are already dead. So what does scavenging look like behaviorally and ecologically? There have been two main kinds of scavenging that have been proposed for early hominins. The first is called confrontational or aggressive or power scavenging. This is when hominins actively chase carnivores off of kills, presumably getting access to a lot of meat and marrow in the process. There was probably a pretty high risk of injury or predation of the hominins themselves when they did this, and there are a few hominins with bite marks on them from carnivores to indicate that this did happen at least occasionally. The second is passive scavenging, and this is waiting until carnivores are completely done eating a kill, they've moved off, the scene is safe, hominins could go in and eat the leftovers. One of the main criticisms of the passive scavenging idea is that there probably wouldn't be much worth going after when carnivores were done eating their fill. But is this the case? I decided to try to answer this question by simulating passive scavenging in a modern African ecosystem similar to those in which our earliest meat-eating ancestors lived. And I'm very happy to leave simulating confrontational scavenging to somebody else. So is passive scavenging worth it? The research I'll be talking about here was part of my dissertation, and it was published a few years ago in the Journal of Human Evolution. In 2002 to 2003, I spent 7 months in a game reserve in central Kenya called Alpejeta Conservancy, which you can see here on a zoomed-in map of Kenya, and I simulated passive scavenging. I specifically chose this conservancy, Alpejeta, because the carnivore community is dominated by lions, and most models of hominin scavenging are based on interactions with large felids, including lions, leopards, and extinct saber-tooths. There have been a few other scavenging studies that were done before mine, but these were done in the Serengeti and Ngorongoro ecosystems of Tanzania, as well as the Masai Mara ecosystem of Kenya. That's actually all one big ecosystem that happens to be separated by an international border. But these ecosystems have unusually high numbers of predators and particularly high competition among predator species. So I was interested in going to a felid-dominated ecosystem to simulate passive scavenging. So Alpejeta is an African savanna ecosystem. It was about 100 square kilometers when I was there. It was called Sweetwater's Game Reserve when I was there. Now it's been expanded to almost four times that size. And here you see some images of what it looked like there. It has mixed grassland and woodland vegetation. All the photos on this slide are photos I took in the reserve. The vegetation map on the top left shows open grassy areas that are in black. They generally run east-west on kind of high plateaus. The photos with the giraffe with the zebras in the background are a good example of what those open grassy areas look like. There's a permanent river called the Owasso Niro that runs north-south through the reserve. You can see that on the western side with that green strip. That green is basically riverine vegetation, trees particularly dominated by yellow fever acacia or acacia xanthifolia. There's a picture of that on the top right. The dominant bush in the ecosystem is called Euclea. This is noted in the bright blue areas. You can see that on the top middle. Whistling thorn acacia or acacia drepanolobium are also very prevalent. Those are noted in light blue on the vegetation map. And the yellow and pink areas on that map are areas of mixed bushland, woodland, and grassland in kind of different proportions. The predator community during the time of my study was dominated by lions, as I mentioned already, and the herbivore community was dominated by zebras, followed by warthog, impala, buffalo, and baboon.
So my study methods were pretty simple. After finding out about a carnivore kill from a variety of sources, I would wait until the lions were completely satiated, like this one in this photo with a distended belly full of warthog. This was a really happy, sleepy lion. And I would document what was left on their kills. I had two advantages over my earlier ancestors. I had a four-wheel drive vehicle, and I had an armed guard with me at all times, lessening the likelihood of me becoming one of my own samples. In the time that I was at Elpegida, I collected 24 kill samples from several different species of carnivores, which you can see in the left column of this table, but I'm going to focus particularly on the lion kills today, as that's my largest sample and the most relevant for thinking about models of hominin scavenging. I separated the prey into two size divisions related to how we classify the size of animals when we're doing archaeological analyses, but here I'm just generally calling them large or small. Larger animals are over 250 pounds, small animals less than 250 pounds. I documented the location and estimated the amount of meat left over after the lions had their fill. And here are some examples of what these leftovers looked like. The top right is a picture of a zebra rib cage with quite a bit of meat left on it, and the bottom right is a picture of a part of a limb of a young Grant's gazelle with hardly any scraps left. And I should say specifically that I followed previous researchers in defining bulk flesh as masses of muscle more at least 10% of their original size. Flesh scraps were usually pieces of flesh less than the size of the palm of your hand, but over 2 to 3 centimeters and weighing more than about a third of a pound. So how much meat can a scavenger eat from a large animal, something like a zebra or a large antelope? I'm going to walk you through the axes of this graph before I show you the data. So the x-axis is a skeletal element or bone arranged in groups from left to right with the total sample size of each bone listed in parentheses. The important part is the left two bones are bones of the hind limb, then bones of the forelimb, then bones of the torso, and all the way on the right are bones of the head and neck. The y-axis is the proportion of those bones in all samples with three different levels of flesh availability. And I've basically colored them like a traffic light: green for bulk flesh, yellow for flesh scraps, and red for no flesh. So what did I find? You see a lot of green and yellow on there. In large kills, over 50% of bones were abandoned with large muscle masses still on them in green, and 95% of the bones had either bulk flesh or flesh scraps, which you see in yellow. That's from large prey. Small prey is a different story. Only a single bone on smaller lion kills retained bulk flesh on it. About half the bones still had some flesh scraps, and the other half were totally defleshed. You can see that in red. And one take home from the study is that if you're an early human scavenging from a lion kill, the size of the prey really matters. So how does this translate into actually how much meat a scavenger could eat? We can use weights of adult wildebeest and zebra, which are pictured here. The hind limb of a wildebeest yields about 19 pounds of meat, a zebra about 50 pounds. A defleshed hind limb of a wildebeest would be about 2 pounds, defleshed zebra about 5 pounds. That's only a single hind limb. A defleshed wildebeest carcass could yield 12 pounds of meat. A defleshed zebra carcass could yield about 34 pounds of meat. So if we estimate 4 calories per gram of meat, this is about 2,200 calories from a wildebeest and almost 6,100 calories from a zebra. And these are defleshed. Translating this into things we can understand here, that's about a little more than 5.5 In-N-Out burgers worth of meat from a wildebeest, a little more than 15.5 burgers worth of meat from a zebra. Using an estimate of somewhere between 2,100 and 2,300 calories per day required for Homo erectus, a defleshed wildebeest is pretty much your daily caloric requirement. This is even without breaking the bones to get at the marrow inside. So the main take-home message is that I think scavenging from even relatively defleshed carcasses would have been a profitable and worthwhile activity for hominins. I just want to acknowledge Government of Kenya, the funding, my PhD advisor, and the people and the predators and the prey of Elpegida. Thank you.

0: Welcome, everyone, to our Cognitive Health and Resilience panel. This is a topic that is both deeply personal and profoundly special. As our population ages, more and more people are touched by memory decline, dementia, and other cognitive challenges of sustaining attention and adaptability. So along these challenges, we also seek remarkable examples of resilience. These are individuals who are going to maintain cognitive flexibility, sharpness, purpose for life, and creativity. So the central question before us is, what enables the brain, the body, the mind to remain resilient across a lifespan? And equally important, how can we promote resilience for everyone, not just lucky few? Well, luckily for us, we have foremost experts in this space to join us on the stage. Dr. Aaron Sunderman, Dr. Ann Moore, and our community member, Dr. Carolyn Dunmore. So my name is Fadil Zidane, and I'm also a neuroscientist here at UC San Diego, and I study the effects of mindfulness meditation and psychedelics on resilience and the ability of our brain to demonstrate resilience and the way that it can change as a function of mental training. So why don't we get a little intro from our panelists, starting with Dr. Sunderman.
1: Good afternoon, everyone. It's a pleasure to be here and to be having this conversation with you all. I am an associate professor in the Department of Psychiatry at UCSD. I do research in Alzheimer's disease. And when we think about Alzheimer's disease and dementia, we can often feel hopeless. As if it's an inevitable part of aging for some of us. But the research tells us a different story. So the encouraging news is the research suggests that there actually are things that we can do to build resilience in our brain that can then reduce our risk of dementia or even delay the onset of it by some years. One of the most compelling pieces of evidence for this comes from the Lancet Commission on Dementia Prevention. So their analysis of over a million people over decades of research found that 45% of dementia cases can potentially be prevented by addressing lifestyle factors or modifiable health factors. So this means that almost half of dementia cases are not inevitable, and in fact, they are within our power of influence. So that's great news. So what are these factors? So I'm going to talk about a few that have some of the strongest evidence, and you've heard all these before. So, but that's no surprise, because these things contribute to cognitive resilience, mental health resilience, physical resilience. It's all interconnected. Physical activity is probably one of our most powerful tools. If someone asked me, what can I do to reduce my risk of dementia, if there's just one thing, I would say physical activity. Even moderate activity. So brisk walking for 150 minutes a week reduces dementia risk by 20 to 30%. And the benefits of physical activity are really multifold. So there's the heart-brain connection. So physical activity, it promotes blood flow to the brain, which gives the brain energy, and it helps to promote new brain connections. It also reduces risk of hypertension and diabetes, which are very strong risk factors for dementia. And it helps to relieve anxiety, depression, and inflammation. All these help to support brain health. And then there's social engagement, which we've definitely heard about. So social isolation in studies is actually associated with smaller brain region sizes. And we're talking about centers responsible for memory and thinking. So social engagement is really, really a critical piece. So doing things like this, volunteering, joining community groups, are not just in

0: enjoyable. They're protective. Age-related hearing loss is one of the strongest risk factors for dementia. We are not sure why. It could be that it contributes to social isolation. It could also be that there is reduced stimulation to the auditory cortex, which is actually housed next, right near our memory center of our brain. We're not sure. But regardless of why, the good news is that it's one of the most modifiable risk factors with hearing aids. Lifelong learning and mental stimulation, we've heard a lot about that. People with higher levels of education have lower levels of dementia, but it's never too late. You know, doing things even in late life, learning new skills, new hobbies, reading, all those things can help protect your brain. Now, what if we combined all these protective factors together? Could we create a really effective dementia risk prevention strategy? The U.S. Pointer trial, it was a nationwide study, was designed to address just this question. This was a clinical trial where older adults at higher risk for dementia were randomly assigned to either a structured and monitored lifestyle intervention program that addressed exercise, diet, cognitive training, just overall health monitoring, or a self-guided intervention that also addressed all these domains, but it was self-guided. And this went on for 2 years. Well, their highly anticipated results were just released last July. The good news is that in both groups, cognitive function improved. And this is impressive because we expect some degree of decline in our cognitive function just naturally with age. So not only did the people in this trial not decline at all, but they actually improved. And it was the people in the structured, monitored group that actually improved great, even more so. So this is great. So the message I want to leave you with is one of empowerment. Of course, we can't change our age or our genes, but we can certainly build resilience in the brain to help ward off age-related brain changes and dementia brain changes. These are no guarantees, but if we just do small and consistent changes across these domains, we certainly can put the odds in our favor. So thank you.
1: Dr. Moore?
2: Yeah, thank you for that, Aaron. That was really great. Hello, good afternoon. I'm Marianne Moore. I am a professor of psychiatry at UCSD. I'm a clinical neuropsychologist by training. And my research studies, you know, cognitive aging and trying to identify risk for cognitive decline early on in a diverse range of populations. So people at risk for Alzheimer's disease, also people with serious mental illness. And more recently, I've also been working with cancer survivors. And Aaron and I were kind of chatting about what we were going to talk about today, and I decided to give you a top 10 list of some things you can actually do to help compensate for some brain changes that affect all of us as we age. And I also thought about memorizing them, but one of the tips is to write it down. So I have, have my notes right here. So if you have paper and a pen, get that out. And I'm going to go over 10 things that that we teach when we do cognitive rehabilitation strategies to folks that are just things you probably already know, but good reminders and can really help us make these little changes in addition to the things Aaron was talking about, physical activity, social interaction, intellectually stimulating activities. These are also tips you can do in your daily life to help with cognitive resilience and reserve. So the first one is focused on processing speed. Processing speed is, you know, how we're able to integrate the information around us. And it does slow in normal aging. It's the one cognitive domain we just definitively see slowing throughout the lifespan. So it just takes us longer to process information as we get older. But we're wiser, so slower and wiser is the name of the game. So the first tip I already mentioned, get information in writing, take notes, write things down.

Number two, allow yourself extra time to complete tasks. If you're working for a deadline, you may need to begin sooner than you did when you were younger, and that's okay. Plan for extra time and also plan for breaks. It's recommended to give yourself brain breaks, ideally, you know, a minute to 5 minutes every half hour or so. I know sometimes when we're working for big deadlines, that can be really tough, but even just 5 minutes every hour can really just give your brain that refresh it needs. And during that brain break, it can be getting up and going for a walk, having a snack, doing a little bit of mindfulness or deep breathing, just turning away from a screen or the activity that you're doing, and letting your brain have that time to rest. Number three, be patient with yourself. You will get there. It just might take you a little bit longer, and that's okay. Number four, increase the time you take between activities. So sometimes, especially when we're, you know, in our 20s and 30s, we kind of plan our days back to back to back to back with activities. As we get older, it just gets harder for the brain to keep up with that. So if you know you're going to have a really busy day, you have a doctor's appointment in the morning, and then you have lunch with a friend, and then you have yoga in the afternoon, and then maybe you have a friend's birthday party that evening, give yourself time to rest your brain the next day. Maybe plan to take the next day off, and just plan for those extended breaks the busier you are. Number five, I'm going to move on to some memory tips. The number one memory question people tend to ask is about remembering names. And that is something that we all can struggle with. So one thing that can be really helpful is trying verbal or visual associations that can make the names more meaningful. So I'm just going to pick on you in the front row. What's your name? Mari. So Mari, some visual associations I would use, has a beautiful yellow top on, has short gray hair, and has a really nice smile. And those are visual associations I would put together with Mari. So the next time I see her, it would help me remember her name. You also want to say the name at least three times in conversation. So Mari, thank you for volunteering to be my example today. Next is establishing routines to help you limit how much you need to remember. Routines are key to preserving our brain health. You know, because for each thing you have to remember in your brain, it gets so full, and it's just harder than as new things come in, and you have so many competing things. So as much as you can offload having to remember things by establishing routines, it can be incredibly helpful. And there's a ton of research just on the cognitive benefits of routines. Number seven, put important things away in a designated space. So always have a home for your most important items: phone, keys, wallet, medications. Put them in the same place every time. That's building that routine. That's taking that out of your working memory and freeing up that space. Also use memory aids, calendars, day planners, memory books, you know, are your best friend. That's also part of just getting it out of your working memory there and into a space. So you don't have to try to remember. Something people often struggle with is what we call prospective memory. And that's the ability to remember things happening in the future. So when was that doctor's appointment I had? My husband's the worst. Like, first thing in the morning every day, he's like, okay, so what's on the schedule today? And when was that thing we had tomorrow? And what's the thing on the weekend? And I'm like, it's on the calendar. Just go look on the calendar. That's what it's for. Number nine, and this one has to do with our ability to have selective attention or, you know, help with filtering out extraneous information, which can be more challenging sometimes as we age, and especially if we're dealing with things like hearing loss. Minimize external distractions as much as you can. You know, if you're having a conversation with someone and you find you're just getting really distracted by everything that's going on around you, ask to move to a quieter place. If you're having a phone call and, you know, the dog's barking and, you know, your kids are in the background making noise or whatever it may be, move to a different space. Maximize your environment to optimize your cognitive performance.

0: And the last tip I have is ask for help. So it's always okay to ask for help. You don't have to remember to do everything on your own. And I'll stop there and pass it along to Caroline.
1: Okay, my name is Carolyn Dunmore, and I've been a participant with the Tao study and on Alzheimer's, and it was interesting because coming from a background of being in the foster care system and growing up in the foster care system, and I was blessed to have two homes. I'm going to try to do this very quickly. Okay. And so in my second home, you know, was always the pressure of, you know, you got to remember this, you got to remember that. They'd send me to the store to get stuff, and I'd come and I'd say, I forgot. So I've noticed in school, I was having difficulties with spelling words. So that means I've got to put in more effort to study harder, because I notice I'm not recalling what I'm studying. Okay. We had the test, and one of the young ladies, bless her heart, and she was giving me the words and everything, and I went, and I couldn't repeat all of them. I couldn't repeat them. And bless her little heart, and I could just see her out the side of my eyes. She was so uncomfortable. But this was her first time being in the situation of testing. So she was shadowing. And I felt so bad for her because I knew where I was. I knew where I was, and I knew where I had come from to be where I am today. So there are times when I will play off not remembering anything. What? Who? I don't know. Refresh my memory, okay? Oh, yes, I do remember. I do remember. But the things that I do to help me to achieve to where I am today is that I have to write it down. I have to have a routine. And I have to be honest with myself. If I'm not honest with nobody else, I'm going to be honest with myself. And I love me more than anything. You can tell me that, but I love me more than anything. Okay, so therefore, I'm going to help whomever needs to be helped. What they have all brought out to you all tonight is very important. I watched my foster mom with dementia. So I understood what was going to be. So therefore, I did all the research I could do to help me to maintain me and anybody else that I need, that I come in contact with. Resilience. I give that all to God because He is my source. I've learned how to forgive people that have done some ugly things. That is what has been keeping me young, is to release that stress. When I find that stress, you're stressing me in my life, I cut you out. I cut you out. I drop you like a hot potato. Okay. I love peace and will hurt you about some peace. But I do. I honestly do believe that all this has been a help. This is my first time being here. I hope it won't be my last. I'm looking forward to helping those that understand that even though we have our shortcomings, we may not always remember. Be patient with yourself. Be patient with yourself. More than anything, give yourself some grace and love yourself. And I don't know, is there anything else you want me to say?
2: Oh, yeah, there is, but... careful, be careful what you ask for. Thank you so much to our panelists. It was really insightful. What I'm seeing is this kind of common theme across not only this panel, but the whole day, about being patient with ourselves and cultivating awareness to kind of be present-centered, finding ways to regulate our emotions and the stressors that arise on our day-to-day life. And what we've seen in our laboratory is that we can actually train the mind in many different ways to offset some of the age-related deficits that may just naturally occur.

And what we're seeing is that you don't necessarily have to be a Buddhist monk or an expert, that in fact, if you just parcel out 5 to 10 minutes a day to sit on your breathing, focus on your breath, to give yourself a break, that can actually enhance cognitive resilience, which is increasing

0: that's mediated, that's facilitated through improvements in your cognition. So I want to see, are there other tools that your research has shown us, whether it's technology, whether it's appreciating differences in sex differences, on how cognitive processes are manifested, that can help inform us in appreciating what cognitive resilience looks like?
1: Great question. So I study sex differences, the influence of sex in Alzheimer's disease. Why do women represent 2/3 of Alzheimer's cases? I'm dedicated to trying to figure out why. One line of my research is very focused on sex differences in cognitive abilities throughout the lifespan and how that contributes to detection of Alzheimer's disease later in life. Women tend to have an advantage in verbal memory. So memory for words, stories, things like that. Men have their advantages too. They tend to do better with visuospatial function. This is, of course, averages. There's certainly a lot of women out there who excel in visuospatial. It's not me. But these are all just averages. So one thing that my work focuses on is how does that verbal, because verbal memory is one of the domains that is the first to decline in Alzheimer's disease, and one of the domains with the most prominent declines. Most of our tests that to detect early stage Alzheimer's disease are verbal memory tests. So how does the female advantage in verbal memory affect our ability to detect Alzheimer's disease in women? Because a lot of these tests don't adjust. They might adjust for your age or your years of education, but unfortunately, some of them don't adjust for sex. So a lot of my research is suggesting that women may be more advanced and their brain changes when they actually become when they show enough cognitive symptoms to be diagnosed with early stage Alzheimer's disease. So that is just one example of how cognitive abilities throughout your life can influence, later life detection methods and your risk.
0: So just really quick. So basically, because females are more advanced than males, I think you used those words.
2: She definitely used those words, yes.
0: That it might be harder to diagnose early onset dementia in females versus males because of the big difference. So are there any strategies or things that females could look out for to better diagnose, better help kind of grab these symptoms as they arise from your work?
1: You know, I would say be attuned to yourself. Be perceptive. We know when we decline more so than anyone else. And, you know, be an advocate for yourself. When you go to the doctor and, you know, you explain what you're feeling, what you're noticing, be an advocate for yourself. You know, even if, a cognitive test says, oh, no, you're still in the normal range, explain what you're experiencing. And don't just take that as this is the end, no more. Really advocate for yourself and what you are experiencing, I would say.
0: That's beautiful. Thank you so much. Dr. Moore, any technologies out there, any kind of interventions that you've found to be uniquely efficacious?
3: So a lot of the work we do is what we call digital phenotyping, which is using technology we have in our everyday life, so our smartphones, wrist wearables like our Apple Watches and Fitbits, to see if it can help us better understand our brain health. And in one of our ongoing studies, we're doing what we call passive digital phenotyping, which means we don't have to, the participant doesn't have to do anything. They just have to install some phones on or some apps on their phone, and they have to wear a Fitbit we give them, and then we just track their behaviors. We track where they go throughout the day, how many steps they take, how they sleep, their screen time uses. And seeing if this type of data can help us identify early risk for Alzheimer's disease. And some of the newer research or newer analyses we've been doing, we've finally finished enrollment in the study and started to look at the data and seen that based on GPS

0: data from the smartphone that the further people travel throughout the day is related to less risk for Alzheimer's disease. People who are staying home more and have just a smaller footprint in their daily life have higher risk. And it makes sense. And it's nice when the data backs up what we're finding. So, in other research, what we've found is that it's a cumulative effect of engagement in physical activity, engagement in social interactions, and engagements of cognitively stimulating activities every day that really puts you at highest risk, not risk, lack of risk for cognitive decline, puts you in the best position. So all of these things in and of themselves are great, but if you cumulatively are doing a little bit of all of these things every day, it's really been found to be the most beneficial.
1: Wow, that's really fascinating, which makes me look at my commute to La Jolla much differently. And maybe I should move to Imperial Beach, I guess, or... That's really remarkable. I never heard that before. Thank you for that insight. Carolyn, I really appreciate your take on prayer and your community, your church community, on how that has kind of manifested in your eyes as a form of resilience. But I was wondering if you could share with us other habits, exercises, social activities that you participate in that you have felt have impacted or enhanced your cognitive resilience.
2: I exercise 2 days a week. I take the stairs every day. I keep myself active. If you move, you're not going to lose it. But if you don't move, you're going to lose it all. Seriously. No, seriously. I started out doing crossword puzzles to keep my mind stimulated, reading the dictionary as a little girl because I'm fascinated with words. These are the kind of things that I kind of work towards, but my own personal relationship with God is a totally different thing. Yes, I'm active in my church. I go to church every Sunday. I'm part of the I'm the head for the hospitality committee where I live. I came in and they immediately put me to work as the tennis association's secretary. Now I am the president of the tenant association. Nobody wanted the job, so they elected me. So I keep busy.
1: Yeah, it sounds like it. And I'm seeing this common theme also about this principle of you use it or you lose it. And I think, from the work that we've done, we scan people's brains, especially older adults that have chronic pain, and we see that their brains are total they're different. I mean, they're different. If you have chronic pain and you have if you have chronic pain, you likely have other what we call comorbidities like depression, anxiety, and perhaps a sedentary lifestyle because you can't move so much. But what we also find is that just 4 days of mental training, mindfulness-based mental training, can change stabilized pathways in the brain that are predictive of feeling less pain. And it's unique in the way that mindfulness works is that it's not necessarily taking the pain away, but rather it's just changing the relationship that you have with your pain.
2: Yes.
1: Where you can kind of disentangle the idea that this is my pain or that my identity makes up this pain. My identity makes up this kind of what my physician called a chronic disease and whatnot. And so I think what we're seeing are some of these skills that we're talking about are skills that we can harness throughout an entire lifetime, but they seem to be uniquely efficacious at an older age. And some of the work that we're seeing across a lot of laboratories at UCSD and in the world is that you don't need years of training to reap the benefits, that even one session can make you feel better. And so it accumulates because there's this idea that the state of feeling better with more training will eventually develop into a trait. It becomes your temperament. And that's really a reflection of the

0: malleability of the human condition and how much change, which is inevitable in our lives, can be facilitated with intention. So cognitive resilience clearly has biological, psychological, and social dimensions. But if you all had to highlight one key factor, whether it's hormones or technology or meditation or anything else that you believe holds promise for promoting resilience and healthy aging, what would it be and why? And if you feel the liberty to speak from a personal standpoint, by all means, or you can cite your own research as well.
1: Exercise. The research consistently shows, as Dr. Sunderman was mentioning, exercise is the number one thing to promote brain health.
2: Yep. And that's, I know that it might seem counterintuitive, like, but that helps with my maintaining my weight and my musculature, but it's just blood flow to the brain. And it's just nourishing your synapses and giving them the nutrients it needs to build new synapses. But I'd also just like to highlight learning new skills. Super important. Just trying new things. Anything to make the brain create new synapses. Don't just repeat and do the same thing you do all the time. Try to do something novel that kind of leads to new brain connections. I think that is very important.
1: I guess I would also say, because we haven't talked about mental health yet, but depression and anxiety are not a part of normal aging and can significantly impact how our brain functions, especially our memory, our ability to pay attention, our ability to process information. The good news is there, depression and anxiety and other mental health symptoms are treatable. So if you are experiencing those symptoms, don't brush them off as part of normal aging, but seek help for that, because if you get this mental health symptoms improved, then you'll notice a positive improvement on your brain health as well.
0: Well said. Do you want to add anything, Carolyn?
3: Not really.
0: Okay. I love it. Awareness. Cultivating awareness. Do we have questions that
4: yes,
0: we...
4: Yes, yes, yes. Okay. So we'll be collecting some cards right now, but I'll kick us off with some. Okay, so people want to know about the factors that have been attributed to the higher rates of Alzheimer's in women. Can one of you speak to that?
2: Yes. There's a few. So one thing that people always ask me is it because women tend to live longer? So the longer lifespan means they're at an older age for longer. And guess what? Older age is the strongest risk factor for Alzheimer's disease. So is it that? Well, we have done studies that statistically adjust for this phenomenon, and we find it contributes somewhat, but not all. So there's definitely other factors at play. And there's a lot of research into, so basically what that does, this sex difference, it gives us a clue, right? It gives us a clue that there are sex disparate factors at play in the disease. And if we study these factors, it's kind of like a window into the disease etiology for all. So those sex disparate factors that we've been looking at are definitely sex hormones. And the fact that females experience menopause, that is a unique experience to females. Men have this nice gradual decline of testosterone that's pretty much symptom-free. It is so not fair. Women experience menopause, and the research suggests that there's actually brain changes that occur with menopause, one of the big ones being how the brain utilizes energy. There are serious changes in that. In fact, there was a speaker earlier today that focused on ketone bodies. And what happens is the brain energy source switches from glucose more so to ketone bodies. What else? There is also a lot of research on sex chromosomes. So women have two X chromosomes.

0: this biology refresher, 2X chromosomes in women, men have X and a Y chromosome. So because there's the same genes on both X chromosomes, what females experience is a random X chromosome inactivation. So one of your X chromosome is inactivated randomly, and that is to stop overexpression of these genes because we don't need two times of that. Well, some there's a lot of times our chromosomes will escape what we call inactivation escape, which means that we do have a double dose of these gene products. And there's some research coming out that some of these gene products are associated with things like inflammation and might be contributing to an Alzheimer's disease risk. So those two examples of some research that's going on trying to understand why women have a higher risk.
1: Great, thank you. Here's a great question. How does cognitive resilience correlate with traumatic and adverse life events?
2: This isn't my area of expertise per se, but I would imagine that a traumatic event would be associated with weaker cognitive resilience. Or as Dr. Newman said, which I like this idea that the antithesis of resilience is frailty. And so probably cognitive frailty is a function of higher trauma. But there is this construct in psychology that's well established called post-traumatic growth. And it's the ability from somebody to, quote unquote, recover from a traumatic event in a way that isn't debilitating to their well-being. And I would imagine that the mediator of that, the reason that that occurs, is through enhanced cognitive resilience. So perhaps using different tools like cognitive strategies, physical exercise, diet that's anti-inflammatory, a positive social network, staying active, doing novel things, this kind of potpourri of things that are available to us can kind of help offset that relationship between weakened cognitive resilience and trauma. The panelists agree with everything I just said.
1: Yes. There was a lot of nodding
2: speechless.
1: There. Okay.
2: So.
1: Fantastic. That means you answered it well. Okay. What is the data or the research on brain training programs? Effective, not effective, certain programs better than others?
3: It's mixed. There's a couple different kinds of brain training programs. There's brain training programs that are restorative brain training programs. Those are things like Luminosity is one, the Achille. I don't remember the rest of the name of Achille, but, and it's training you on one specific cognitive mechanism. So like processing speed, for example, because you're going to be doing one task over and over and over and over and over and over and over again, to kind of retrain those neurons to improve at that task. The evidence shows it's really good at improving your ability to do that task, but it's weaker when it shows, when you look at translation of those improvements to functioning in your everyday life. There's another type of cognitive training called compensatory cognitive training, which is based on kind of some of the tips I gave you earlier, where you find assistance and aids and ways to help you not have to rely on your brain for everything, like writing it down, using calendars, things like that. And the evidence is pretty strong for compensatory cognitive training. There is some work, and we're doing a study right now where we're doing a hybrid approach of both restorative and compensatory training. So far, it's looking pretty good, but that's an ongoing clinical trial. So come back next year and I'll give you the results.
0: Well, I'm glad you went first because you said it better than I did. I was going to comment on brain games like Lumosity. Be cautious of their claims. Lumosity actually was hit with a $2 million lawsuit from the FDA as to false claims for reducing your risk of dementia. So they don't hurt, certainly, but as Dr. Moore said, they improve your ability to do that particular task, and they can be fun, so there's that. But just be cautious when you hear claims.
3: And I would say video games are more fun, right? Or the Wordle.
1: Okay, great. So is there research either on alcohol and drug use and cognitive resilience, or either past

0: alcohol and drug use, so like in your 20s and 30s, or current alcohol and drug use on cognitive resilience? What does the research say on this?
1: I hope alcohol use in your 20s doesn't affect me. Dear Lord.
0: A lot of people in trouble if that's the case.
1: I would, so in older adults, this is inconsistent, but there is some evidence that moderate alcohol use can actually be beneficial for the brain. Heavy alcohol use is consistently associated with poor cognitive function and greater risk. But there is some evidence that, you know, maybe a glass of red wine a day, and who knows, maybe that's because that is fosters social connection, and people who drink tend to be with others, and so that could be a factor in that association. But there is, I don't know about younger alcohol use, and but definitely the heavy alcohol use at any point in life is certainly not not advisable and ill protective.
2: I was just going to say, yeah, I'm not familiar with the research on early use either, but research is, you know, more and more it is coming out that any alcohol use is not good for you right now. Take that for what it is. You know, also if you look at the populations in the world where there's the most successful agers and the people who live to be the oldest, it's places like, you know, this island, I think it's this island in Greece. Am I getting that correct? Where it has the most centenarians in the world. And these people drink alcohol every day and, you know, eat a Mediterranean diet. So I think it's, there's still a lot unknown about the effects of alcohol, but, you know, moderation, as Aaron said, is important.
3: I think that's exactly what I was going to say. I think that might be culturally relative, because it seems that the more alcohol and carbohydrates Italians eat, the longer they live. I don't, I'm not sure how that works, but their diets aren't processed, but they, you know, there's a bottle of wine at lunch and lunch is 3 hours long. I have no idea how anyone gets work done, but perhaps that's the key there. Although drugs, you know, are, that's a massive category, I would imagine. So if you're a, you know, sharing needles and doing heroin a lot every day or things like that, you're probably going to be very low on the cognitive resilience side. So just throwing that in the dark, I'm guessing. So, but it's a great question. And I think we're seeing, yes, that there are some detriments, but the jury's still out. And I think it's culturally relative, honestly. Why are you drinking, right? That's probably an important question.
0: Well, thank you all so much for such a fantastic panel. So appreciate all your time. You guys were great.

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And so what I've titled it is microgravity at scale. What we've heard about in terms of these use cases are insights of how zero gravity affects mostly biological systems. And so how do we take that to the next scale so that we can really commercialize on these great space stations that we just saw? So I'm going to talk a little bit about how we got here. So you've got this floating cube that is a real photo. And one interesting thing that the space station group will know, if you take just a nice camera and take an image on the space station, because you're still under the GPS satellites, they're still geotagged wherever they took the photo. So you can actually watch the photo, the sequence of photos as they're transiting a country or something else like that. We found that out a couple of years ago. It's really cool. So I talked about an ecosystem. There's really three parts to commercialize space in the part that we're talking about in the biomedical space. There's infrastructure, which is how do I get to, where do I go, and how do I get back from space? On the other side, there's use cases. Where does zero gravity actually affect it? And then middleware is really, as it sounds, is in the middle that take terrestrial processes, terrestrial supply chains, and operate them in a spaceflight environment. And that's where we fit. And there are others that do that. But we'll show you a little bit about some of the work that we've done with the Sanford Institute and the ICE Core and UCSD as a whole. So I put this in just about every talk I do, because we talk about space and zero gravity, which are interrelated but different concepts. So you can go to space, you can just go straight up and be in space, but gravity is still pulling on you. You actually have to orbit a celestial body to remove gravity for anything longer than a few seconds. You can do drop towers, you can do the Vomit Comet, which is how they shot Apollo 13. But anything long duration, you do have to orbit a celestial body. But once you're there, you have this kind of base layer of differences. So you don't have convective heat flow, you don't have hydrostatic pressure, you don't have sedimentation. And then that reflects, that obviously then affects kind of a level further down that can advance or increase the aging rate of certain biological systems. It can change the cell signaling, all different types of things that you've heard about here today. So a little bit about where we fit in this. Space Tango's done just about every mission since 2017, and I'll tie it back to Peggy. She didn't know this was coming, but you actually installed our first experiments in 2017, and we've been flying since then. But we mostly do them in these boxes that you can see some of our employees and customers holding in these photos. So we basically take these ideas, we shrink them down into these boxes. Now, this is what's in some of these boxes. Some of these are Kat's work. Some of these are Dr. Motry's work and what Eleni talked about. You've got tissue chips. You've got some bacterial studies. You've got all different types in there. But we basically shrink those down into these labs that go up and down. And so that's where I'm going to get to is where we're going is right now we're flying a lot of metal. We're flying a lot of circuit boards to and from space. And we're getting these insights, but that's not scale because ultimately, the unit cost to the customers are a little too high right now. And so now we've got to go to the next step with these commercial stations to gain more insight and more production value, more economically, that makes it more economically feasible. So I love just showing these photos. Again, that shows some of Kat's work. But what I love about the bubble study, so I'm going to go into the physical science space real quick. These are some bubble studies that we did. And while you can't quite see them, with this resolution, they are perfect spheres, which is very cool. And actually in the top right one, you can actually see the optics system looking back at you through the sphere. So it's a very M.C. Escher image of these perfect spheres. And that's actually a boiling experiment that you see there. So we always love to show kind of a little bit of the art that comes from some of the work. You heard a little bit about today. It's just a coincidence that actually SpaceX 33 returned just a few days ago. So we had a different team, and actually Paul Gamble, our project manager, is here, who's been here with the other teams who were doing the deintegration. And both Kat

and Allison talked about that a little bit. I at least wanted to show that we did that. They're obviously doing the samples, processing the samples and everything right now. Sheldon, I'm sorry you're texting in that photo, but I did ask Kat earlier if I could use it. So now we've got to where we're going. We do have the space station. It's been a great asset. It does have a few years left, but we have both commercial space stations like VAST and Axiom and some others, as well as some potential reentry capsules that are now going to allow some of this insight move into scale into different architectures. And it's very exciting to imagine how these kind of supply chains are going to work. So I'll end with, how do you solve that? So, you know, one of these, a solution that we've really been working with, and I think a lot of the industry is going to move to something that's much more robotic, that has more of the sampling on orbit, where you can kind of actually come up with experiments, put together different components on orbit, gain insight, not have to fly the samples down, things like that. So this is a concept that we have. You've got a robotic arm with a microscope on it. You've got these sleds there that actually have culture bags in them. And this is something that we're really working on to look at this next generation of infrastructure opportunities. And the last thing I'll show, we've talked a lot about drug discovery and high throughput drug screening. How do you actually now take that application, implement it in an architecture like this, so that you're getting, I go back to, as I've made these sales pitches over the last decade, you know, how do you bring down the cost? How do you increase the throughput to answer these questions, much more rapidly than we have been so far.

Like what you see on UCTV? 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

Hi, everybody. My name is Juan Carlos Carranza, and I'm here today to talk to you about the Student Success Coaching Program, a program to empower first-generation college students to achieve their goals. We're an initiative that's a partnership between UC San Diego's Student Affairs and the undergraduate colleges to partner with academic advising to really provide students with a customized support system for their journey at UCSD. So to get started, I want to talk a little bit about what it means to be first-gen. The University of California system defines first-gen as neither parent having completed a four-year degree, meaning that neither parent completed a bachelor's degree, went to college for 4 years. And while that sounds like a very generic description, we understand that the first-gen experience is something that can encompass a wide range of experiences. And that because of that, first-gen students may face very unique opportunities and challenges as they try to navigate the four-year college experience here at UCSD. So what our program really aims to do is provide students with some of that support and some of that foundation and infrastructure that they might not have as easy access to as students whose families and immediate networks are more familiar with the four-year college process. So a little bit about the first-gen population at UC San Diego specifically. About 37% of undergraduate students at UC San Diego identify as first-generation. And about 35% of those first-gen students are Latinx. The thing about first-gen is it's what we call a hidden identity. So not everybody can see who's first-gen. You can't look around a room and assume who's first-gen. And so sometimes that can feel like a very isolating experience because you don't know who shares that first-gen identity and experience with you. So what we try to do at the Success Coaching Program is to help students understand what that identity means, feel empowered by it, and try to build connections around that identity. So to talk a little bit more about the program, I'll go into what success coaching actually is. So who are we? What is this program? We really think about success coaching as your personalized team of advocates who provide you with a customized support to make sure you achieve your goals and maximize your college experience. We recognize that every student at UCSD is unique and you have your own strengths, backgrounds, and goals. And we want to make sure that you find your specific pathway at UCSD to help you achieve those. And that will look different for every student. And so we want to make sure that you understand what your goals are, what your strengths are.

are and really use those to your advantage to make the most out of your college experience. So who are we and how do we work? Each student in the success coaching program gets what we call their success team. And who this is a professional success coach who's a staff member who is trained to work with you one-on-one, like myself. There's about one of us at each of the undergraduate colleges, and also a team of undergraduate peer coaches. These are current UCSD students who've been trained to support you, and again, whose experiences are closer to you and who may share some tips and tricks about what their experiences have been like along the way. And how do we work? So we work with you one-on-one, either in person or virtually, to connect about whatever challenges or goals you may have. Everything from learning how to study for your classes to reviewing your resume and sending out your grad school applications. We really work with students across their 4 or 5 years at UCSD to make the most out of their journey. In addition to our one-on-one coaching, we also provide students with personalized success plans. Again, knowing that each student has a unique pathway, has a distinct major, and has their own unique goals to really try to understand what do they want their time at UCSD to look like? What's a combination of classes, internships, extracurriculars that will make them get the most out of their undergraduate career? We also offer skills-based workshops, everything from how do you craft a cover letter to how do you reach out to a professor and what do you even do in office hours? Again, to really give students the technical and the practical advice that they might need to really make their journey their own. And then finally, we have a wealth of online resources and materials that students can use when they're not meeting with us one-on-one. We have a whole course on Canvas that provides students with different activities, videos, readings that they can do to really think about how are they getting the most out of college? How are they attending office hours, applying for the right kinds of jobs, getting the right kind of co-curricular activities, really making sure that you have all the tools that you need to make your time at UCSD your own. We recognize that everyone's college journey is unique, and so we want to work with you to uncover what your unique strengths are to create a roadmap of what college should look like for you. So there are certain milestones that every student wants to hit throughout their time at UCSD, and so we work with you to identify, one, what are those milestones, and two, what do you need to get there, and how can we work together, and how can you use all of the resources that UCSD has at your disposal to your advantage? And you don't have to take my word for it. We have a quote from our most recent student satisfaction survey where one student shared their experience. They said that what was most beneficial to them was having someone to talk to where they could lay out their plans and goals for the quarter and be guided on how to move forward to succeed. They felt that it was a safe space for them to celebrate their achievements, whether big or small, and they were encouraged to always do more. Overall, the advice, guidance, and motivation provided by coaching was super helpful. And we hope that you get the same kind of experience through success coaching, again, to feel empowered about who you are, what you want to do, and how you can make the most of your time here, and to be celebrated for who you are and for all that you do. We really like to celebrate the big wins, but also the small wins. So even when a student goes to office hours for the first time, if you're meeting with a TA for the first time, if you're getting your first midterm grade back and you want to celebrate that, we want to make sure that we're there for you with the challenges and also with the successes. And if you want to learn more about our program, we encourage you to get connected with us. You can follow us on Instagram at @UCSD_successcoaching or to visit our website at successcoaching.ucsd.edu to learn more about our program, learn more about our staff and the people who make success coaching work, and to get excited about potentially making a one-on-one appointment with us. We hope to see you there, and we're so excited for you to potentially engage with our program. Thank you again.

the outcomes for today, what I hope I'm going to sort of impart is, number one, I want to sort of talk about resilience so that when you leave here and other people you know are talking about resilience, you can say, you know, resilience is a word that gets thrown around a whole lot. It's a hot topic. And here's how some of the aging experts in the country are thinking about it and using it and why it changes with time and it matters for your health.

I also want to give you sort of two examples of categories of questions that are driving a lot of the work that I'm doing at Duke with a large team of people at Duke. And then I want to hear your questions. So I'll share with you sort of the questions that are driving us and some sneak peeks of the answers that we're getting along those lines. And then I'd love to hear your questions. All right. I often start out, I'm a geriatrician. So I often start out my presentations with a patient case. Today, what I thought I would start with is instead a family anecdote, because it really sort of encompasses a lot of what we're going to sort of hear about resilience. So this is my dad and my two sons, and that picture was about 9 years ago. So my dad and my mom retired from where I grew up on a farm in Arkansas, and they moved to a new farm in North Carolina so that they could be closer to me and my family. And we said that my dad traded in his work title for a new title of MVG, which was Most Valuable Grandparent, because he leaned into this role. He loved teaching these boys to horseback ride, to fish, and he also carted them around to every practice, game, performance, everything that they did. This was just what he loved doing. In this picture, he's about 72 and they're 8 and 10. They look like twins, but they're not. And on one day, because they spent so much time together, right about when this picture was taken, they all got a GI virus. So on the same day, they all had the same GI virus. So we've all had it. We know the misery, 6 to 8 hours of absolute sick as a dog. And then you get better, and it's just kind of a matter of rehydrating and recovery. So I did what I often did on the day after all of this had happened, and then the next day they were sort of back into it by that evening. And after work, I left work about 6 or 6:30 and met my dad, where he had one of the kids, at a baseball field for baseball practice. And I crawled up into the stands next to him, and the kids are out there playing baseball. And I look at my dad, and my dad, who is this robust guy in his early 70s, horseback riding every day, running kids around, you know, looked like kind of uncharacteristically peaked, like sort of just, you know, a little tired. He's had a water bottle with him. He was, you know, and I said, Dad, are you still sick? Like, you could have called in sick. You didn't have to take the kids to baseball today. Are you okay? And he said, I'm fine. He said, you know, but I will tell you, in this 98 degree North Carolina summer, watching Chris run around those bases like nothing ever happened yesterday, it just lets me know I don't bounce back like I used to. And I think that story says so much about resilience and what it's all about. Because on the one hand, even though he's a healthy guy, he's nobody's definition of frail or, you know, many people would say he looks younger than his age. But when you get stressed, when something hits you, it's just that not quite bouncing back. And he made a full recovery. You know, it wasn't like the GI virus took him out. But it just was a little bit slower, took a little bit more of a toll on him. And that's kind of the classic thing about age-related changes in resilience. But a couple other things about the story that I think are really important is that he was actually demonstrating some great resilience in certain domains. You know, he was using humor to kind of get through it. He was doing what my mom always used to tell us when we were kids. In this family, you inherited a suck it up gene, and I expect you to express it. And, you know, so he's doing a little bit of like, all right, I'm just going to show some grit and some efficacy and power through it because I want to be here. And I think that what we see, too, is that sometimes there are age related changes in that variety of resilience that the data would say go in the positive direction. So whereas physically his resilience is maybe not what it was when he was a teenager, you know, the suck it up gene is strong. And so this kind of gets at, you know, resilience is a hot topic right now in aging research. This is me and my friend Peter Abadir, who's at Johns Hopkins. We were very honored to get to co-chair this conference that was held, that was the National Institute on Aging, bringing together a lot of sort of thought leaders and people who study resilience in health, because kind of what the National Institute on Aging was saying was, you guys are all turning in grants using the word resilience, and you're kind of using it in different ways. So can you come together, sit in a hotel conference room for a little while, and like get your act together about what's resilience and how do you define it? And we sort of acknowledge that there really are, you know, there are people

Who mostly study physical health, there are people who mostly study cognitive health, and there are people who mostly study psychological or psychosocial health. And we were all using resilience because it resonates with all of us, but we were all using it just a little bit differently. And the other nice thing about sitting in a room with each other was we all also realized that it's really arbitrary to break these into different domains because they are all part of our health, right? So how well we're doing and how well we're functioning and what we can do really is kind of all these things. And so we tried to come away with what we called sort of a cosmopolitan appreciation of resilience. And rather than saying this group saying it right or this group saying it wrong, we sort of said, look, fundamentally, we all kind of agree that we've all developed our own sort of frameworks and tools for measuring and definitions. But at its core, it has something to do with entailing a positive or adaptive response to a stressor. And the stressor is important here. Just like I used to tell my kids, you can't be brave unless you're afraid. being brave doesn't mean you're not afraid of something. It means you're afraid and you do it anyway. Being resilient implies that there's some sort of a stressor. There's something that you're overcoming. So we all kind of agreed that that's part of the root of our definition. And then beyond that, we all sort of agreed to respect each other in the different sort of frameworks and tools and ways that we've hashed out to think about it. And so I personally, because I'm a medical doctor and it's just the training that I've had and the questions that have always driven me are sort of about physical resilience to a biological stressor, health stressor. So that's what I'm going to talk about here. But I want to just acknowledge, and you'll hear throughout the talk, elements that rise up of how also psychological resilience is really important and comes into play. Cognitive resilience is a big part of what I do in sort of this biological resilience frame. So I want to just first sort of ground us all that, you know, these words sometimes get used slightly differently, but they're all important. They're all part of health. Okay, so because I said I mostly think about sort of physical, biological health and resilience, I understand everything in human health as this kind of constant balancing act that our body is doing to try to remain at equilibrium or homeostasis. That is health. And that all of us sort of are a complex dynamic system. Now, there's a whole science built around studying complex dynamic systems, which might be the economy, which might be society. Multiple, you know, certain machines are complex dynamic systems, but the human body is a classic complex dynamic system because what defines a complex dynamic system is that it's a system made up of multiple subsystems that all talk to each other and are trying to keep the entire big system at this sort of state of equilibrium or stability. And what we see that in a human, those little subsystems, we could divide them into your organ systems. Within the organs, there are tissues that work together as a system. Within those, there are cells. And inside the cells, there's these subcellular and molecular organisms, right? But what's important is that all of this, if something perturbs some part of the system, other parts of the system have feed forward and feedback mechanisms that sort of try to get the whole system back at a steady state, right? And a lot of how I understand sort of problems with health, states of unhealth, is generally when that system is not at a steady state. So the system is constantly dealing with just small perturbations, like getting a little bit dehydrated or changing in temperature, things like that. And everything is kind of trying to keep you at your set points. Keep your body temperature the same, keep your blood pressure the same, keep your heart rate the same, despite these little kind of challenges that we're throwing its way. And then sometimes what happens is a bigger challenge comes its way. So an actual disease. So all of resilience is this sort of mechanisms that we have in place to sort of withstand these challenges. And we really think of disease or injury as a substantial stress to that system. And then it becomes a vicious cycle. This is the vicious cycle of aging. So what we know is that that system, just even if you're very lucky and you dodge cancer or heart disease or a major autoimmune illness, even if you're very lucky and don't have one of those diseases, all of our bodies are, as time passes, undergoing small detriments to that system's ability to robustly, quickly adapt

and change to perturbations. Now, if you get a diagnosis or a disease, you sort of take a big hit to the system. Now the system has much less resilience just to deal with those little tiny daily perturbations, and it puts you at risk of the next condition. So this is sort of the vicious cycle of multiple chronic conditions that can occur. And then the thing is, too, that all of this has this molecular basis. So within every one of you, in every cell in your body, there are fundamental biological processes going on at the molecular and cellular level that are critical to health and your cell's ability to respond to these little stressors, whether it's a change in temperature, a change in the amount of a nutrient that's available, lack of nutrients, or physical damage. These are sort of the systems, and you've already sort of heard about some of them, right? So mobility energizing stores, what do you need for that? Mitochondria. You need healthy mitochondria that are working in order to mobilize energy when you need it in a time of stress or crisis. So all of these sort of biological systems are fundamentally important to the whole person being able to respond to stressors that come along. And that's a lot of what you're going to hear in the next keynote talk. My friend, Dr. John Newman, is going to talk about some sort of the trying to re-engineer, if you will, the biology at the fundamental level to re-engineer a more youthful biology, which in theory should make all of the cells better able to respond and be resilient to any disease or threat that comes their way. That's the sort of holy grail. That's what we're all sort of aiming toward now, is to understand the biological aging process well enough that we can, to borrow a word that sometimes seems a little goofy, hack it, to be able to hack the biology and make it more youthful, more the way that the reason that a 10-year-old can get a GI virus and the next day run around the baseball field like nothing happened. All right, so when we get into this, it's really important to realize that the pace of this biological aging, so as I said, every single one of us has these processes going on in our cells, responding to little perturbations all the time. And every single one of us is aging. We started aging when we drew our first breath. Aging is not something that happens after 65. Aging is happening across the lifespan. We're all aging. But we're not aging at the same pace. And that's a critical thing that this is two of my colleagues at Duke, Moffitt and Caspi, Avshalom Caspi and Terry Moffitt, who happen to be a married couple, but also both incredible scientists. And one of the projects that they have done for 30 years is they have done the Dunedin Project. So this is named for Dunedin, New Zealand, which is a city in New Zealand where 50-something years ago, they enrolled almost every single baby that was born in this small town in New Zealand between 1972 and 1973. They have 1,000 people, and they've been following them since that time. So it's one of the largest and most deeply phenotyped birth cohorts in the world now. What you're looking at here is photos. Each one of those photos is actually 10 faces. So it's a computer amalgam of 10 faces to protect the identity of the real people. But those are each face represents 10 faces of the people from Dunedin taken when they were 38 years old. Now remember, it's a birth cohort. They were all born the same year. They're 38 years old. But what you can see, I think, is that some of the faces look younger than 38. And some of the faces look older than 38. And the way they selected which 10 to put together was based on a tool that Moffitt and Caspi have developed out of the Dunedin cohort that is called the pace of aging measure. So what they did was they took these people between ages 28 and 38. They measured 18 things that we can measure that are things like their gingival health, their gums. How healthy were their gums? They measured over that period of time things like how long could they stand on one foot? How many seconds? Things like that. These are things that even in a 28 to a 38-year-old, getting worse, and they looked at not how much what they were at 38, but the pace, the slope. How quickly were they changing between age 28 and 38? They put all these together with fancy statistics and came up with one number. Using that number, they selected the 10 women and the 10 men who had the best number, 10 that had the worst, 10 right in the meaty middle of the normal curve, and looked at their faces, and it's shocking, right? Like, we can see it.

in the phenotype, but this is saying that the underlying sort of mapped onto that very perfectly. Now, interestingly, this is, we've heard about Brian Johnson. Brian Johnson is one of the enthusiasts of the longevity craze. And he has something that, anybody here happen to be on the leaderboard of the Rejuvenation Olympics? So you can actually go to this website, Rejuvenation Olympics, and you can, I think it's that you spit in a cup and send it in. And they've now taken that Dunedin pace of aging measure and they've mapped it onto an epigenetic tool. So again, you can get a single number, a score, that tells you what your pace of aging is. And what it comes out as is, like, so he, right on the day that I took this snapshot from the leaderboard, he's not always number one, but he's usually in the top 10. And this was, that day he was number one. And his pace of aging is shown as 0.54. So what he's claiming is that his, for every one chronological year that he ages, he's biologically aging only 0.54 years. So now, many people have disputed whether it really works like that. But the thing that I think is pretty interesting and cool here is that he's using, I mean, this is like this big, people from around the world are sending their spit in and having their pace of aging measure, and they're using the Dunedin pace of aging, which is actually built on really strong science and bears out and is cool stuff. So I love the fact that this is, you know, generating interest. People want to know their number. The Dunedin study also has now done it with a brain MRI. So with one single structural brain MRI, they can analyze it in a certain way and they get the pace of aging of the brain. All right. So, and as I said, that tool was built on people aged 28 to 38. But what we see is that by late life, the patients that I take care of as a geriatrician, we can start to see wide discrepancies, right, in people's biological aging. So these are two men that are both 72. And you can certainly imagine that if I'm a surgeon and I'm looking at taking these folks to surgery, I have a pretty good guess which one I think is maybe a better surgical candidate and likely to recover better, even though they're the same chronological age, right? But sometimes people really surprise us. So think about two different patients evaluated the same day, same clinic, nearly the same chronological age. They're both considering a knee replacement surgery. She is 76. She's a caregiver for her husband who has late stage Parkinson's disease. Her main motivation for having this knee replaced is she wants to be able to take better care of him. But she lives a mostly sedentary life, has a lot of chronic illness, has undergone some other surgeries in the past, but it's been a while since she went under the knife. Next patient, 75-year-old man, wants a knee replacement because he loves to play tennis and golf. He wants to get back to the game. He's got a great wife and daughters nearby that, you know, are kind of his support system. We could all imagine that if I told you these two people, they're now going to go to the OR on the same day, get their knee replaced. One of them is going to have the course like B, where everybody after they get their knee replaced has a few days where their function is poor and they have to lay around in bed. But one of them's gonna completely recover, get back to how he was before, or maybe even better. And the other one is gonna have that knee replacement and it's gonna be complication after complication, wound infection, delirium, problems, you know, and the family will always say, if we had only known how that was gonna go, we never would have let them have that surgery, right? And most of us would probably take a guess, if I told you this is what's going to happen, that probably the man is going to get B and that woman is the one who's going to have C. But what we kind of realized when we were thinking about this in the Duke Pepper Center, which is where we study a lot of this resilience, is that sometimes we get that wrong. And we mostly get it right, but there's these outlier cases where somebody you thought was going to do great didn't do so great, or the opposite. Somebody that you really, you know, we're recommending don't do the aggressive chemo, don't do the surgery, don't do. And then they did, and you know, they did great. So the questions that are kind of driving us are, why is it that there are patients that can look kind of similar even sometimes, experience a very similar health stressor, and they just do so differently? Can we get better at predicting so that we can give better advice to people? And then can we leverage what we learn about who does well, who doesn't, and who surprises us to be able to try to turn that into a drug or an intervention and optimize bouncing back for everybody? So this is sort of just the framework that I'm showing that we use when we design our

equal. Some are bigger stressors than others. And then we follow them over time. So we're trying to basically map out through repeated measures of health how they did and see if, and then we also know that that typically correlates to long-term outcomes like survival and health. So I'm just going to give you kind of one example of the way that we've kind of tried to capture or measure resilience. Sometimes we measure it just by looking at the trajectory itself. Other times we do this thing called the expected recovery differential, where we take a big group of people that have all been exposed to the same stressor, and we use data that we had from at the beginning, like their functional status, what comorbidities they had, how well they rated their self-rated health, depression scores, things like that. And we put that all into a statistic model and we predict how this person should be doing at 6 months based on everybody's data. And then we look at how they actually did. And that difference becomes what we call their recovery differential. So most people don't have a big differential because most people do exactly how we predict they would do. But what we're looking for is those outliers, those people who were a lot more resilient or a lot less resilient than we would have thought that they would be. So we're kind of asking the question, how much better or worse did this person do than I thought they were going to do? This is just a proof of concept study. We took a big database like this of people who had had hip fractures. So the only thing these people had in common was they had all had a hip fracture. And we had a blood draw right when they came in to the ER with their acute hip fracture. We picked out a couple of these, you know, as I said, these biological processes that everybody agrees, these were ones that we thought, okay, we have some measures that we could get from this blood that sort of map on to a few domains of biological process that we think would be especially important to your recovery from a hip fracture. We measured those in the blood. And then it turned out that that panel of biomarkers, knowing nothing else about these people, predicted almost 40%. Of the variability and how people did, which for people who study biomarkers, that's huge, because a lot of times how people do in health has a lot to do with a lot of other stuff, like their desire to get better and what chronic conditions and what medicines they're on and stuff. But so the fact that just the biomarkers predicted almost 40% of this variability was huge, and it all went with exactly what we would have hypothesized. So those people who did a lot better than we thought they would, they tended to have very low cellular senescence. Cellular senescence is something you might hear about later today, but one of the features of aging. They tended to have low markers of inflammation. They were not chronically inflamed people. They had high mitochondrial function, big, strong mitochondria, and they had high levels of other cellular metabolism. And then the people who didn't do so well had the opposite. So then, based partly on that, we set up a new study of people that were coming in for an elective surgery. Now, the reason we did an elective surgery was the problem with doing it in a hip fracture. You can't plan your hip fracture. Nobody plans to have a hip fracture tomorrow. So we don't have measures of them before. So we did this kind of experimental test where the nice thing about an elective surgery is it's kind of like a big stressor, but people are planning to do it. So we had an opportunity to meet with those people in the 2 weeks before their surgery and collect a lot of information. So we collected a lot of information about their cognitive health, their physical health. We put them through the paces with these things called provocative tests where we're actually stressing them a little bit. You know, we're saying we want to know how well you're going to hold up to this big real world stressor of a surgery. We're going to actually stress you a little bit and see how you do with a little stressor and see if that will help us predict. Then during the surgery, we measured a lot of stuff. And then for 1, 2, 4, and 6 months after, we measured a bunch of stuff again. So I just want to say a shout out to these participants. 203 people over 60 planning a major surgery took the time and the effort to come in and let us measure hundreds of pieces of data on them from multiple data points. And without them, we would not know the things that we're about to learn from this study. So shout out to people who participate in research. Also shout out there, sorry, to my friend and colleague, Kathleen Colonna-Marique, who's the co-PI of this study with me, and is an absolute pleasure to work with. So these are kind of the provocative tests that we did. We did dual task gait speed testing, where you look at the difference between if you make somebody just walk and then if you make them walk and do math problems or do cognitive problems at the same time. Now, when we're stressed and having to think and do cognitive stuff, everybody slows down a little bit.
But the people who slow down more, sometimes that can show me something. It can be a, you know, they actually tell you in geriatrics, a pearl I learned was if you're walking somebody

somebody to the room and you start talking, oh, how was your trip, blah, blah, blah. If they have to stop to answer the question, can sometimes be an early sign of problems. Okay, another one we did was this near infrared spectroscopy where you can see me doing it to somebody here where she's got some wires hooked up on her forehead, and what I'm looking at is her cerebral vascular reactivity as I'm about to make her do an orthostatic challenge, stand up, and see how quickly her brain reoxygenates, and also do some cognitive and math problems. And then the other thing we do is something with a white blood cell response. So we wanted to know how your immune system responds to things like viruses and LPS toxins, but I didn't really want to take these nice people who were about to undergo surgery and give them influenza. So what we did instead was we drew their blood into a tube, we took their white blood cells, and we gave the white blood cells influenza, and we gave the white blood cells LPS toxin, and then we measured what those white blood cells did about it. We measured, as I said, a lot of measures of reserve before the surgery. And this is just a sneak peek of the data. We are going through this data now, and it is weekly meetings that are so much fun to sort of meet and see every week what we're learning from these folks. But this is just showing you the basic kind of when we plot out how they did, and we ask the statistics to tell us, you know, find different patterns in the data and sort people into the pattern that most closely resembles their experience. And what you can see is about 46% of the cohort, whether, and in the other case it was 43% of the cohort, but 40-ish percent of the cohort didn't do so hot. And this is in one way we're measuring how did their reports of pain interference do over time. And the other one, we're looking at step counts measured with like a Garmin or a step count monitor. And what you can see, though, in both of these that I think is pretty telling is that when we just look at this, one of the best predictors of which group you're going to be in is where you started. So in every case, the people who did the best were people whose measures even before the surgery tended to be on the high side. And then over here, what's really interesting is when we look at pain, how much are people reporting that knee pain is interfering with their ability to be able to do stuff? The people who didn't do so well, and I will say it all got better. You know, they were all reporting less pain after the surgery than they were reporting before, and that's good. But there's still pretty high pain in this red group up here. The main thing that predicted you being in that group was depression scores. So, and they had high pain before. Pain got a little better with surgery, but maybe not better enough. And that might suggest that some of their pain might have had something to do with stuff other than their knee. But again, that's important for us to know. Because if we had kind of known that and appreciated it before, I wish we hadn't put them through a knee surgery. We gave them a lot of pain to go through surgery to only get a little bit better 6 months later. So that's some of the stuff we're trying to learn, getting better at predicting recovery trajectories, getting ultimately what are the current interventions that we can do to bolster everybody's recovery. And then, and this is just a teaser for the next talk that you'll hear later today, this idea of resilience in a pill. And I'm not showing you any of that data yet, partly because we're still working on it. But the idea that are there druggable targets from these molecular measures that we might be able to give people a pill and give everybody a better shot, a better recovery. All right, I'm just going to quickly go through because another big set of questions that's driving me right now is applying all of this to the aging brain. So another job that I have is I am the co-director of the Duke UNC Alzheimer's Disease Research Center. And we are really applying all of this work that I've done in sort of aging and how resilience changes with age to the disease of Alzheimer's. And it's fascinating. So my questions there, are there age-related changes in resilience that sort of drive the onset or progression of Alzheimer's disease? And can we identify specific biological or exposure-related, stress-related factors that could help us take a more precision medicine approach to Alzheimer's? Because I think it's pretty clear at this point that, yes, there's genetic propensity for Alzheimer's, but it's not all genes. It's a clear, complex gene versus environment disease. And what causes Alzheimer's in one person may not be the same things that caused Alzheimer's in another person. So just a quick kind of backup to give you a sense of Alzheimer's, just to make sure we're all on the same page. So the classic features of Alzheimer's that define the disease are having amyloid and tau in the brain. In this artist's rendition, the big gumball looking things, the big brown fuzzy things, that's amyloid sitting outside the nerve cells. The blue stuff inside the nerve cells, that's tau.
Now, both amyloid and tau are normal proteins in your body. You have them all the time. In Alzheimer's disease, they start to become misfolded or misphosphorylated, and they cause real problems. And this is the classic thing of Alzheimer's. But the thing that we know now that we didn't know for the first 75 years we were trying to treat Alzheimer's was that actually these changes have been happening in the brain years and sometimes decades before the first memory and cognitive problems surface. So a lot of my work now is really trying to understand, by the time amyloid does appear, we also think, even though the amyloid appears, then the tau, cognitive problems happen some point later, by the time high levels of amyloid are there, my feeling is something has already broken down years to decades before that allowed the amyloid to start to accumulate. And if by the time the amyloid's there and detectable in high levels, for many people, we may be too late. I really want to get to a point where we understand what are the signatures, what are the problems, what's happening before the amyloid. So what we're doing in the Duke UNC Alzheimer's Disease Center is following this framework, which is that we know that some of your risk for Alzheimer's disease is inherited when you're born. It's your genes, the environment you're born into. And yet, unlike most genetic diseases, most people live 7-8 decades before they manifest the disease. That's a weird genetic disease. So there's a lot that happens between birth and manifestation of this disease, and that's what we're going after, is this opportunities in the middle that are untapped opportunities to prevent this disease really kind of before it takes hold. So this is very different. We're the only Alzheimer's disease center that is focused solely, mostly on people who don't have Alzheimer's disease, which is weird to be an Alzheimer's disease research center that enrolls people who don't have Alzheimer's. Most other centers have enrolled older adults expressing symptoms or high risk, rare variant families. And most of them have been very educated, high socioeconomic status, mostly European ancestry. We're trying to do something different, which is to sort of fill this evidence gap, enroll people that are younger. We start following people annually at age 45. So we enroll people who have a known APOE4 gene, the main genetic risk factor for Alzheimer's, or family history of classic late onset Alzheimer's dementia. But we're enrolling them at age 45. They're much more rural. They reflect where I live in North Carolina. And we collect data on lots of brain relevant things. So we're looking at how their eyes, their retina is changing. We're looking at MRI, we're looking at PET scans. They give us cerebrospinal fluid, blood tests. We do tests of vision, hearing, olfaction, lots of tests, and they come see us every year. So our main cohort includes 420 people. We'll enroll our 420th next month. We're 95% complete right now. Up to 100 can have symptoms when they come to us, but no more than that. The rest have to be asymptomatic when they walk in the door. And we're following them over time. It's also, as I said, we are a high need area. So the incidence of Alzheimer's disease is known to be linked to sort of the poverty and deprivation of the county, the census block. This is data from one of our scholars in the center, and he did national data, and you can see where we are in North Carolina, very high rates in these eastern communities. And a lot of people, we don't really understand why. So one of the things that we've done too, and I'm just going to tell this study because there's a UCSD piece of it, we are contributing data to the Alzheimer's Gut Microbiome Project from one of the communities where the star is right there. That's Robeson County, North Carolina. It's the reddest of the red in North Carolina, with the red being deprived areas or poverty-stricken areas. It is the tribal seat of the Lumbee population, which is a tribe in North Carolina. It's 50,000 members strong. So it's the largest tribe east of the Mississippi River. High rates of dementia and lots of other medical conditions, and there had been no research in this population. We take this truck and go out. That's one of the tribal headquarters. Our truck's parked in front of it. That's inside that truck. So inside that truck, there's basically a little nurse clinic visit, and the gentleman's there getting his blood drawn. That was the scene across the street. So if you're standing by the truck and looking across the street, and then we're collecting blood samples, stool samples, and the stool sample data gets analyzed here at UCSD, because this is a partnership between Duke and UCSD for this big sort of international study.

0: study, and UCSD is a major leader in microbiome research and understanding the gut-brain axis. So I'll just wrap up here by saying, you know, I think trying to understand how biological aging and age-related changes in resilience affect our brains is more important now than ever, because as it says here, our brains have been aging for millennia. People have been having brains, but we live longer and we are stressing them through middle life in ways that we never have before. So I think it's really important. This is data from our cohort, that cohort of 420 people. This is scary, folks. What you don't want to be is down here on the bottom part of this, because this is brain amyloid. Being lower on this means higher brain amyloid. It means you have less in your cerebrospinal fluid, which means you have more in your brain. And what we're already seeing by age 45 is that the APOE4 carriers, even though their values aren't, for many of them, the values aren't yet abnormal, they're accumulating more quickly by age 45. Amyloid is depositing in their brain and accumulating. That means 45 to 60 is our window. We got to get in there. We got to figure out what's happening and what's causing these people to start to accumulate the amyloid. I thought we'd just end with the happy news. There is also a lot known about things that we can all be doing, whether you have an APOE4 gene or a family history or not, things we can all be doing to protect our brain. You've always already heard about some of them. Data evidence now behind physical activity. And in the studies, it was 150 minutes a week. It's kind of a lot of, you know, getting your heart rate up, physical activity, Mediterranean style diet, low in processed foods, controlling your blood pressure and blood sugar through middle life, linked to better cognitive outcomes later. Don't ignore vision and hearing loss. Data that addressing those helps protect your brain. Social and cognitive stimulation, making sure you're getting adequate sleep, avoiding traumatic brain injury, like helmets and seatbelts, careful on the ice, you don't really have that here, and then avoiding toxins. All right, and I just like to say thank you to the entire team. The work that I presented today, obviously it takes many, many scientists to pull together this work, as well as philanthropists and participants. Thanks.
1: Thank you so much, Dr. Whitson, for that fantastic talk. So we'll be collecting cards now for the Q&A, but we'll go ahead and get started. I really liked that you ended your talk on that positive note of things we should be thinking about in order to protect our aging brains. Let's kick it off with, what have you seen are the best measures of resilience?
0: Yeah, so some of that depends on what kind of resilience you're trying to measure. As I said, I really like those measures that ask that question of, how much better is this person doing than we thought that they were going to do? I like that because what I'm trying to get is after I've sort of controlled for or adjusted for a lot of the things that I can't really control in the person's, like how many chronic conditions they already have or medicines they're already on or how old they are. The problem with measuring it that way is I have to have data from a large sample in order to come up with that measure. So I think that the other kinds of best global measures of just how well am I doing, it sounds super simple, but sometimes it is the sort of simple and global things that are very helpful. So self-rated health is a great one. If you're following just along, how does a person tell you they feel like their health is? Patient-reported self-rated health correlates really well. And so if somebody has a stressor and I'm trying to follow them for six months to know are they better or not, sometimes the person is the best source of that information. If I'm going to measure something, gait speed is something that we go to a lot. It's a general kind of measure of just overall, how are you doing? There's lots of reasons that a person could be walking slowly versus walking. And this is when we tell people, walk at your usual comfortable pace. If people's pace is slowed down, it's kind of a catch-all for a lot of things being potentially wrong.
1: Great. Okay, we have a lot of questions here. Would you please give more info on the APOE gene? Is there a test that we can take to see if we have it, and do you recommend it?
0: Great question. Yes, there is a test. You can

0: do like 23andMe or those kind of ancestry. I don't know if Ancestry has it, but a lot of people show up in my clinic because they say, I took one of these tests. I did the medical genetics piece. I found out I have this gene. What should I do? That's so yes, you can get it. The answer of should you get it? That's more complicated. The thing, because the truth is right now there is nothing evidence-based that I can do that I wouldn't tell you to do otherwise. Whether you have the gene or not, I'm going to tell you to do all those things on my last slide, and you should be doing all those things on my last slide. So having the gene, not everybody who has the gene gets Alzheimer's. Not everybody who doesn't have the gene doesn't get Alzheimer's. So it's not a, you know, it's not the end all be all. The other thing that you need to know is that if you get that information about yourself, you're getting that information about your children too. They now know that they're at risk for the gene. So anytime you do genetic testing, you just kind of have to have a conversation with other people because you're now getting information that has bearing on them and their health, and they might not want to know.
1: Okay, I have a two-part question. The first part is, so who did do better in the knee surgery? Inquiring minds want to know. The next question that adds on to that is, do you envision a future tool where an individual can quantifiably map their recovery and their trajectory prior to certain surgeries?
0: Yes. So as far as those two examples were given, and they are both sort of modified enough to protect the people's identity. Those were not real pictures of the real people, but they were both made off of real people, and they actually did the opposite. So they sort of fueled the questions because we had a person who was a very young, in his 70s, had never had surgery before, did not do well with this surgery, and it surprised the heck out of all of us. And then the woman, a caregiver for her husband, who we kind of were really worried about her as a surgical candidate, did great. And so it was kind of a question like that that fueled a lot of this interest. And in terms of, yes, what we do hope is that there would be, and we actually have a prototype clinic of this now at Duke and at the Durham VA, that's called the POSH Clinic, or the Perioperative Optimization of Senior Health. And people come to this clinic. At the time that you go see the anesthesiologist before your surgery, you also see a geriatrician. For anybody who's over 80 or has other sort of risk factors that are age-related, they see the geriatrician and they get a lot of information and a lot of sort of an evidence-based, personalized sort of recommendation. And very rarely, they'll meet with the surgery team and suggest that we delay the surgery until we can optimize the person's health a bit more. It's rare, though. Most people proceed with their surgery but do a few things to try to be more optimized.
1: Okay, this is going to be our last question. Why is plant-based diet not more studied or recommended?
0: Oh, that's a good question. So I recommend, you mean Mediterranean as opposed to just a full plant-based?
2: Yes.
0: So I would say that I think it is being studied. At least where I live, part of the reason it's not more recommended is that if I told my pig-eaten North Carolina patients to go plant-based, I might as well tell the wall. I mean, honestly, that's part of it. And so I think that, like, you know, some of it is just the culture, and food is culture. I mean, you're absolutely right that for a lot of people, I think a lot of times a lot of clinicians struggle with, I struggle myself. I mean, I always say I stand up here like, you know, I exercise and work out a lot. I keep it all a little bit more insulated than I wish I did. Like, you know, but I feel like I always tell people, do what I say, not what I do necessarily. I like ice cream a lot. You know, and so I think that, and I think that's an important piece of resilience and health too, is that we want to be healthy to be able to do the things that we love and keep us happy and keep us motivated. I want to be just healthy and fit enough to be able to do all the things I want to do. And I don't want to eat absolutely clean all the time, every day, obviously, you know. But what I try to do is educate myself so I understand the trade-offs and the choices that I'm making. But I actually think that that's an important part of resilience too, is that we don't want to make ourselves miserable in the pursuit of being healthy, because that's not healthy. Yeah, somebody asked alcohol. You have one of the world leaders in Dr. Moore. I don't know if you knew that, but Dr. Moore here at UCSD is one of the world leaders in sort of alcohol use as we age. So I'm almost afraid to answer it in front of her, but what I would say is,

0: that there's mixed data. Is that fair to say? Mixed data. There used to be sort of a prevailing thought that like one a day was good for you. And I think that's kind of fallen out of favor. Most people now would believe that little good for your molecules comes out of alcohol. But food is culture and social. And there are sort of, for some people, it is part of events and social events. In moderation, in that context, there may be sort of some benefits, but probably less. Less is more. And I more often see where it's a problem. So I'd be careful. Is that a fair answer, Allison?
1: Thank you so much, Dr. Whitnitson, for that fabulous keynote talk.

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Learn about cutting-edge science that promotes wellness and reduces disease at uctv.tv/stein. 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

So let's take a closer look at insulin from the pancreas. So what is insulin? Insulin is a hormone. And you think about hormones, think about like teenagers with raging hormones. Testosterone is a hormone. Estrogen is a hormone. But insulin is also a hormone. And what is a hormone? It is simply a chemical messenger. So it's made from one organ, it's released by that organ, it travels to other parts of the body and tells other organs what to do. It's a chemical messenger, okay? Insulin is made in the pancreas, and what I'm showing you here is that the pancreas lies here, so pretty close to the stomach and the small intestine. Here's the liver for reference. And if you were to look at a closer section of the pancreas, so here's the pancreas here. If you were to slice the pancreas and look at it head on, what you will see are there are cells that make insulin. And the cells that make insulin are called beta cells. So if you ever, I don't know, learned a little bit more about diabetes, you'll learn about the concept of a beta cell. And the beta cell makes insulin in response to the sugar that it sees in circulation. And you can see here on this cartoon rendition of the cross-section of the pancreas, the beta cells here that make insulin are, you know, are blue in color and I guess are supposed to be healthy. And in type 1 diabetes, which is a disease where you lose your beta cells, the beta cells are now gray and apparently dead. But the beta cells are literally lost in type 1 diabetes. So the cells that make insulin are deficient in diabetes. So in a person without diabetes, the pancreas will make insulin. This insulin will tell the organs to take up the sugar. The most important organs that take up sugar are the muscle. Okay, so the muscle takes up about 80% of the sugars that you get from the food. Okay, because the muscles they need to do a lot of work and they need a lot of sugar. The other important organ is the liver, okay? The liver does a lot of things in the body, but one important task is that it stores the extra sugar from your meal so that you can tap into it when you're not

0: eating for a long period of time. So it stores the extra sugar. It's the only place where you store extra sugar is the liver. The muscles can store sugar, but it can't share it with other organs. The liver can do it. It can release the extra sugar that it stored and give it to other organs. So the muscle and the liver respond very powerfully to insulin, because insulin tells the muscle and the liver, take up the sugar that's coming from this food. And insulin, this is an analogy you might have heard from a diabetes educator, because this is the way we like to explain it, but insulin is kind of like a key. And it opens the door to the cell so the glucose can go inside. And unless the insulin is there, the glucose cannot actually get inside the muscle or the liver cell where it needs to be for energy. Okay, so insulin is like it permits the uptake of glucose into the organs. It also permits the uptake of fats into fat cells. So insulin does a few more things, but the most important thing is it allows your body to take up glucose into the organs that need it. Now, when you don't have insulin, the organs cannot take up the glucose. And so instead of the glucose going inside the muscle and going inside the liver, it stays in the bloodstream, in circulation. That's why when you test your blood sugars, when you have diabetes, it's high, right? There's a lot of sugar in the bloodstream. It's not where it's supposed to be. It's in the bloodstream and not inside the organs where it's meant to be used. Does that make sense? And so your body has a high concentration of glucose in the bloodstream where you can test it. And because the body doesn't really like to have a lot of glucose in the bloodstream where it's not really meant to be, it tries to get rid of it. And so it tries to urinate it out. And that's why when you have high blood sugars, one of the symptoms is a lot of urination and dehydration and then thirst. Okay, so your body's trying to compensate for the high sugar levels in the bloodstream. Furthermore, the blood vessels are not meant to harbor all that glucose, and the glucose does damage to those blood vessels, and that's what leads to the complications of diabetes. And so the small blood vessels of the eyes, the small blood vessels of the kidneys, the small blood vessels that feed the nerves get damaged early on. Then the big vessels that supply the heart and the brain get damaged because the sugars themselves are really not meant to be in the bloodstream. But that's where they lay when there's not enough insulin around.
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2: The intersection between sexual health and menopause is complex. We're fortunate to have with us today Dr. Catherine McCauley, clinical professor of obstetrics, gynecology, and reproductive sciences here at UC San Diego Health and the director of the menopause program. Dr. McCauley, thanks so much for being here with us. What are some changes that a patient can expect for sexual health during the menopause transition?
3: So common complaints, first one is vaginal dryness. We do see changes due to the decline of estrogen over time and over the perimenopause and with menopause. The decline in estrogen causes thinning of the vaginal walls, reduced lubrication. So women can experience vaginal dryness. Sometimes they only notice the vaginal dryness when they're having sexual intercourse and they're feeling pain with intercourse. They need to use a lubricant. This can affect libido if sex becomes uncomfortable. Libido itself, though, can happen independently of discomfort with intercourse, and that's another common complaint women have with sexual function during menopause.
2: So in terms of the symptoms that women could consider to seek treatment for, what I'm hearing is pain with intercourse. Mm-hmm. What are some of the options that they might have?
3: So fortunately, vaginal estrogen is really quite safe to use. So we have a variety of different vaginal estrogen products, including tablet suppositories that come with applicators, inserts that one inserts with their finger, vaginal creams, a vaginal ring that releases estrogen continuously. So vaginal estrogen is our sort of mainstay. Mm-hmm. But also we have DHEA, an adrenal hormone that's converted to estrogen and testosterone in the tissues. Mm-hmm. So that's a vaginal insert that women use daily. The other inserts for estradiol, they just use twice weekly. Mm-hmm. So less options. So different dosing options and different

0: formulations that we can offer women, depending on their preferences, their insurance coverage, and such.
1: Gotcha. When might somebody use DHEA as opposed to a vaginal estrogen?
0: The vaginal DHEA is FDA approved for painful intercourse. We call it dyspareunia after menopause. So they could use that as a first line treatment if desired. They could try the estrogen first and try the DHEA next if it didn't work. But they can use them all therapeutically. They all seem to be equivalent. There's not a lot of head to head data comparing them to each other, but we do have good data that they're all effective.
1: What's your viewpoint on vaginal moisturizers?
0: So vaginal moisturizers are also a good first-line treatment. There's a variety out there. It's a big market, so women have to sometimes get guidance from their healthcare provider kind of what to try. Mm-hmm. But one popular one right now is hyaluronic acid. That seems to be a popular product that has the variety of nice formulations that are available over-the-counter. It helps to draw moisture into the vaginal tissue, which can be useful.
1: Great. I heard you mention hypoactive sexual desire. What are some of the options for a patient that might be experiencing that? And what is that?
0: Yeah, so hypoactive sexual desire disorder is more commonly referred to by patients as, or by providers too, as low libido or low sexual desire that's causing distress. So it's really an absence or a significant decrease in sexual thoughts, interest in sexual activity. And women can be really quite bothered by this change. So first I'll address pain with intercourse, because of course, if intercourse doesn't feel good, there's gonna be a low drive or desire to engage in the activity. But if that's not the case, then we'll look at just the desire component. So it's multifactorial, can be related to other life stressors, relationship with partner, other medical comorbidities or health problems the patient may have. But maybe not have any of those other issues affecting the woman. It may just be a change that just came with menopause. So in those cases, I'll talk to women about the option of using off-label testosterone. It's not FDA approved for women, but we sometimes will use testosterone formulations that are available for men in a much, much lower dose and monitor their testosterone levels carefully. Mm-hmm. So that can be offered, as well as another treatment is bupropion, which is a medication commonly used for depression and anxiety, but is a dopamine norepinephrine reuptake inhibitor that we have a limited amount of data, but some data supporting its efficacy for increasing libido. So we do have some treatment options. Also sex therapy. I think it's underutilized, but we have a good variety of therapists and even a society that trains therapists in sexual medicine and therapy, that women can go to that website and find a provider that does sex therapy.
1: That's great. That's so nice to know that there are options, and it's something very important to get to talk with your provider about. So thank you so much.
0: Sure.

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Thanks, everyone. It's really a pleasure to be here with you this morning. And I was invited to come and talk about AI and ethics in healthcare. And so I was just giving you a teaser here of what this talk will be about, which is a little bit more focus on the kind of intelligence that I think sometimes the artificiality might, in fact, preclude us from accessing. And I also just thought maybe this morning could be about a provocation and a way to get you all twisted up and upset and maybe anxious and stressed, so that we can, in fact, move toward the questions and the provocations and the answers that we really so desperately need, all of us. So let me just tell you a little bit about myself and how I got to this work. I have a PhD in library and information science from the University

University of Illinois at Urbana-Champaign. I have focused all of my work. I really kind of got to this field of thinking about technology and society by way of thinking about what does it mean that it's so difficult to preserve knowledge and transfer knowledge and pass on knowledge. And of course, people who come from the field of library science are especially concerned with humanities knowledge and how do we preserve it over the time span of, let's say, 1,000 years, 100 years or more. So I was very interested in this new kind of upstart company that libraries were getting excited about when I was in grad school called, you might have not ever heard of it. It's called Google. And it was so interesting to see how many people in the knowledge and information space and fields were thinking that they had to move and model so much of our knowledge preservation work around what Silicon Valley was doing and how they were, in fact, borrowing the longstanding citation practices, for example, that we use in academia to signal the validity or not of things on the web. But more importantly, I was noticing that the public was moving away from trusted knowledge experts and just Googling it. And so that was really what led to the book Algorithms of Oppression, which was a very long and detailed and, well, it's a book you don't read at night before you go to bed. Okay, I'm just going to say it's like a weekend Saturday read kind of thing. But I was, you know, I wrote that book and it's all of the reasons why we shouldn't just Google it and why we shouldn't just trust these large-scale digital media systems for very important information and knowledge transfer. And part of the root of that work and concern was really about the kinds of biases that we already knew were baked into knowledge and information systems, starting with things like the Library of Congress subject headings or the Dewey Decimal system. I mean, anybody here under 40 is like, what's that? But the rest of us with gray hair, this is all gray hair under here. Don't let this die fool you. We knew that, in fact, these systems were full of societal concerns. I mean, blatantly racist and sexist kinds of language and classification schemes. And so I've been concerned with the underlying logics of the kinds of systems that seem invisible, that are also incredibly boring. Because I think that it's in the boring and banal where the magic happens. I feel like that should be on a t-shirt. But I was not the only one who was thinking about this. So my colleague, Julia Powles, who's now at UCLA, was also during those years, I finished graduate school in 2012. I was writing about this in, I guess, as early as 2010, 2011, 12. But across the way, across the Atlantic, Julia Powles and Hal Hodson were writing about what was happening with Google and DeepMind and their kind of takeover of the national healthcare system in the UK. And this was a decade later, truly, still grappling with large Silicon Valley companies kind of encroaching upon incredibly sensitive, important data and knowledge about us. And what's more difficult, as it was a decade ago, is that these players are so large and so aggressive that it's difficult for us to even imagine doing our work without their kind of backbones that they're providing. Of course, in the UC, I'm in the Department of Information Studies at UCLA. We were the only department at UCLA who wrote a letter of protest about the UC moving its IT backbone to Google. We were literally, it was like 14 nerds who really knew what the consequences of that would be. Now we are deeply embedded with all kinds of systems across the UC and beyond where
The major tech companies are really having access at an unprecedented level to public data and incredibly sensitive data. And so I'm going to talk about what I think the stakes of that are. Certainly, alongside that, we have algorithmic decision-making systems that are embedded across all kinds of industries now and that are deeply consequential in both life or death decisions that are made about people, whether they go to prison or not, whether they are if first in line for a vaccine or not. I was just sharing with one of our colleagues earlier, I just anecdotally reminding about the when the COVID-19 vaccine came out and Stanford University Hospital, you probably remember this story, had to make a decision about who would get the vaccine first. Their algorithm, of course, sorted for people who were over 60, who were elderly, and it just happened to be that most of them were emeriti faculty who were at home and were not working in the hospital. And so the frontline workers were screened out of the COVID-19 vaccination, kind of first batches. So those kinds of things in terms of what are the models, what's the underlying logic of a model, what's the data that's used to train a model, and where are those models working to really overdetermine what is possible for people and for society. These are the kinds of things that I wake up every day and talk about and work on and research. And of course, you can imagine that makes me, not the person you want to sit next to at a dinner party. Do you know, it's just really terrible. All right. We also are seeing these headlines all over the news about, you know, newer developments in AI and the way in which it, for example, is biased or discriminates against different language groups, including, Americans, African Americans, or that is making decisions or predictions based on dialects. And I think that these are the kinds of things that we could have looked at a decade ago and saw the writing was on the wall that these things were happening in other systems. But now we know, and we could spend a whole day just talking about what are the logics underneath how these models get trained, what's the data they get trained on, the content moderators that are adjudicating content across a lot of different kinds of systems. They get it wrong. The way that software is used, of course, data labeling and things that go terribly wrong in that. And I'll talk a little bit about that. But when we start talking about large language models, we're seeing even worse kinds of results, or at least similar to the kinds of things that I saw when I was studying search engines. And some of these things, this was a great story that I put the citation here that you might want to check out about things like lighter or darker skin tones and how large language models relate to them. And of course, the way in which they ascribe certain kinds of values to people. In this study, it found that images for high-paying jobs, when you were looking in a large language model and asking it to generate images, higher paying jobs or higher class status occupations were ascribed lighter skin tones, or white people, that's really what it's saying. And darker skin tones were ascribed to things like fast food workers or social workers. So these are the kinds of things that I think are often under the hood that people who at a surface level use different kinds of technologies at the interface level might not ever think about in terms of how do these models work? What's the, again, how have they been trained? And these are incredibly important. My friend Deb Raji at UC Berkeley, she worked on a very important paper called Gender Shades with Timnit Jabrew and Joy Balwamini. This study, Gender Shades, was very important in helping us understand facial recognition systems and the way in which they are racially biased and have the least recognition or have the highest failure rate on darker melanated people, especially Black women.
And that Gender Shades paper has had a big impact on the industry and facial recognition technologies. But Deb has gone on now to study things like how data

data labeling has had a tremendous impact on things like vision, AI. Here you can see in this image, this is machine learning now. When a machine is labeling automatically data that is fed into it, both of these hands are holding thermometers. But the machine learning algorithm recognizes the black hand as holding a gun and labels it as such, and then labels the white hand correctly as holding a thermometer. So these are the kinds of things, again, that I think are incredibly concerning when we pull these out-of-the-box kinds of technologies and use them in our business and personal lives. Of course, bringing this closer to home, and I think Dr. Singh is here, who is one of my heroes in this field, who I feel like is really more qualified than I am to speak about failure rates of AI in the field of medicine. Medicine is not my area of specialization, but that we have a kind of a twofold problem of both large language models being used by professionals in diagnostic ways, but we also have the public self-diagnosing through its use of lots of things. I know I'm not the only one here who has a PhD in WebMD, but I will tell you that for sure, in the times when I didn't have good healthcare, that the internet was my doctor. And I know plenty of people today for whom that is the case too. And we don't have to be embarrassed. We're just doing our best. But imagine what this means then, of course, for the public. And of course, these are then structural problems that the sociologist in me also writes about. Like, what does it mean that we live in a country where healthcare is privatized, where it's increasingly difficult to access? Of course, we've seen what's happened to Medicare, what happens when politics completely decimate our social safety nets that were already so thin and delicate in this country. And then what does that do? Well, that forces more people to turn to digital systems to try to make sense of their lives and their health. I put a big red mark out on this because there was a moment under the Biden administration where we were starting to get some regulatory traction in the United States. And that's all gone. So I'm just going to skip over this slide. I used to talk about this, but there's no point because that's all over. And that is troublesome. So the question then to me is, how do we bring complex intelligence to AI-driven healthcare, which I think is a little bit different than how do we think about AI healthcare ethically? I think we want to always keep the humans in the forefront of the complex intelligence that we need in healthcare and other systems. So I've recently started collaborating with Donald Martin. He's formerly of Google, which is about the most hilarious thing that the universe could do to me is to pair me up with a former Google executive. But I really enjoy Donald's work, and I wanted to bring your attention to it because we are spending now a lot of time thinking about, what does it mean for people, for communities to participate in the AI infrastructure? So you saw all of the kinds of things that are part of the current infrastructure. What does it mean for communities to actually be able to participate in building AI infrastructures that are directly beneficial back to them and their communities, where all of the knowledge and societal context that's missing from AI systems is something that communities can themselves hold on to and keep control over, which of course is the part of AI development that the big tech companies are the least interested in. And I find that so interesting that it's very expensive to get forensic on people. It's much easier to do kind of mass aggregation. Unless you have $1 billion from the federal government, let's say to Palantir, to get forensic about immigration, then we see where the resources are distributed. But here's a kind of an example. Each of us is kind of living here. We have, kind of this image of a Black woman who has many, many factors that influence kind of her social context.
She's Black. She experiences racial discrimination.

information. She might be single. She might be mom. She might be Christian. Maybe she lives in a red state. Maybe there's issues around healthcare access, childcare costs. Maybe she votes Democrat. Well, we know she votes Democrat. It's not even a maybe. She's an HBCU grad. She experiences gender discrimination. Obviously, she's also getting paid 60 cents on the dollar, 66 cents on the dollar, the wage gap. She's got student debt. And these are all factors that might be part of this specific person's experience as they walk into a healthcare situation. Now, we've done some modeling. Donald's done some incredible modeling, especially with respect to things like racial health disparity. And one of the things that we know, for example, is that AI developers are often using proxies to represent the complexity of all of the all that is her, right? So they might use a proxy like how much she spends on healthcare as an indicator of like her, you know, whether she's getting good access to healthcare or, you know, the more she spends on healthcare, that might be a proxy for the better solutions that might be suggested to her, right, in a healthcare situation. It might signal that she's invested in her health, and so she's someone that a healthcare system might take that more seriously, take her more seriously, just by virtue of the fact that, let's say, she has insurance compared to someone who doesn't. Unfortunately, these factors also are part of the reason, for example, especially things around like wage gap, maybe that she's a single mom. Those things might be factors in why she doesn't spend as much money or resource on healthcare, right? Maybe she's neglecting to take care of herself or get into those doctor's appointments because she's got the whole world on her back and she's handling a lot of business. And I can attest to even being married, that might also be the case too. So these are the kinds of things that where the proxies really are insufficient in the way the AI models are built. And these are the kinds of things that can lead to racial disparity. And we've been working together now to study and understand what it means that when medical algorithms, for example, favor white patients over sicker Black patients. This is like a personal issue for both of us. But we also know that it's very difficult to intervene at the level of like the systems that are getting adopted by healthcare systems in particular. So this is one of the reasons why this research is so important. And we're really open to talking to others who are working in this area. Here's kind of an example of what I mean by the proxy spending on healthcare, right? So the assumption here, let's say, is that the more you spend, that this is, you know, on your complex healthcare needs, that, you know, this somehow would flag you in a system. And yet all of this other societal context is missing. So not only that the healthcare has structural inequities, you may not get to access to the best doctors who are willing to recommend you. You may not get the best notes taken about the problems that you're reporting, right? All of the kinds of things. You may just not have access to healthcare at all. We know those things increase things like underdiagnosis. We know from long histories of medical experimentation on Black communities that there's a weakened trust, a serious lack of trust in some cases on some issues in the healthcare system writ large, which would also keep people from coming and engaging. There's the racial wealth gap, which impacts your ability to engage in care. And all of those things really lead to decreased spending on healthcare. So if healthcare, again, spending is the proxy for being flagged for better healthcare, then we're in trouble. And this is just one example. There's just like so many ways that we could model the societal context that's missing from patient care. So Donald and I are working together now to develop what we're calling the Equitable AI Underwriters Lab, which is

social interventions. So some of the things that I think we can do around this is think about bespoke small expert models with local control rather than, and I had a chance to speak with the chancellor here at UC San Diego, and one of the things that I was really heartened by was the fact that, you know, he was not interested in turning over the AI backbone to OpenAI, but rather to think about how does UC San Diego develop its own models. And then I was like, could you come be our chancellor at UCLA? So that probably isn't going to happen, but I'm just saying that those are the kind, that's the kind of way we need to be thinking, especially for those of us in the UC system. You know, we are public institutions, and I think that we have a job to be pointed toward the public good. And so this is one of the other provocations that I really, like, I just could have never imagined that I would have the honor to get to speak to a room full of people who are decision makers around the way that our public institutions will operate and move with the public. But the public good and our public institutions are massively under attack right now. I mean, this is not a secret, not only as scholars. I mean, I was sharing, Amy and I were lamenting that probably our work is illegal now under the Trump administration in terms of its focus on equity and inclusion and care for social justice. But, you know, the truth is we are one of the most powerful public institutions in the world and certainly in the United States. And so the decisions that we make are so incredibly important. And I know for a fact from spending a reasonable amount of time in Sacramento that the technology companies are constantly looking for opportunities to transfer public wealth from public systems and institutions into their coffers. And so we need to actually think again, and I point back to Julia Powell's early work in 2017, what does it mean when we turn to these companies to be the backbone? And how does that make patients and the public vulnerable? I think, you know, we also know that there's incredible data exposures that are happening. I was at Washington University in St. Louis a few years ago, meeting with medical doctors there. And one of the things that they talked about as unintended consequences of trying to do things like build interoperable systems and data sharing for patients across systems, both kind of like public and county health systems and the university healthcare system, was that that data then was being opened up in ways that they had not intended for, you know, law enforcement agencies, foster care systems. So where a patient might report to their doctor confidentially, well, I'm in transition in my housing and I don't have a place to live right now. Maybe I'm couch surfing or maybe I'm precarious in my housing, that those notes then going into a system that might then be available to a social service system that then comes and takes the children away from that patient. So these are the kinds of things that are actually happening. And I would point to the work of Victoria Copeland, who has written about algorithmic predictive systems and the way in which they are pointed at women, for example, in Los Angeles who live on Skid Row, who are much more likely to lose their children, even though they have system support networks in place to care for those children while they are in transition. So that reducing those data exposures is so, so important. And I think that's just keeping a civil and human rights lens on the case and in the foreground. And then of course, you know, we need human beings for social and contextual decision-making. You know, in an instant, we have a different understanding of a person. I know all of us who interact with students, I don't have patience, nobody wants that. But certainly with students, you know, we see what it's like when we think of them one way, we know them one way, and then we learn something else about them. I think about this sometimes with students who don't make it to class regularly. And then I learn, for example, that they're caring for a person who is deeply unwell. And that changes in an instant how I
am ready to move with them and see them.

0: be successful in the classroom. So those are things that an AI system can't do for us. And I think that, again, it's very important that we think about that the variables, you know, AI-driven systems need a level of stability and standardization, just writ large. But we variables in this room are incredibly dynamic and different, and we're different moment to moment, day to day, year to year. So these things are things to keep in mind. And then, of course, for me, I just believe one of the most important interventions we can have as we're thinking about this is always thinking about the balance of resource investment in technology versus people. And, you know, when you think about $1 billion being put into a system like Palantir to gather forensic information on undocumented people, what could that $1 billion have done to help legalize people and set them up for success? So there's lots of ways to think about the way that we invest resources. So these are some books that if you're just getting into this conversation about technology and society, I, you know, this is like a great summer reading list. I threw Algorithms of Oppression in there if you're interested. But all of these books, I think, you know, you could walk away just with a like such a deeper understanding of the complexity. I know it will help the work that you do as well. So the last thing I'll just say is, you know, we now have systems at the federal level that and in countries around the world that are collecting forensic level information on people in the public in the most anti-democratic ways. And of course, these are things that the government can't do because it would be illegal seven ways to Sunday. But it is not illegal when private companies do that. And when you think about the alliances that are coming between social media companies and other kinds of data collection companies, we in the UC have also been thinking about this. I wanted to kind of draw your attention to this responsible AI strategy report that you can just search for quickly and find online. In it, it talks about, and of course, you know, students have also been protesting the way in which their data and is going into systems. So Berkeley's had a big student protest around this. Faculty at UCLA, we've been very animated around this. But I think it's something to keep in mind, again, because at the hyper-local level of your interface or our interfaces with these systems, we might never think about what the consequences of the kinds of data we collect on people can do to completely alter their lives. Last thing I'll say is for those of you who train medical students, this is probably my favorite joke on Reddit right now. Your future doctor is using ChatGPT to pass med school, so you better start eating healthy. I love this. I think it just you know, tells us some of the things we should be thinking about as we continue our work. And that's it. Thank you. We could take a few questions.
1: Yeah, we got some questions from the audience.
0: If you just want to do a deep breath, that's okay too. Listen, I'm really thrilled. Okay, here we go. Hi.
2: Yeah, so I'm thank you so much for your talk. Big fan of your work.
0: Thank you.
2: And I think one of the things I'm curious to hear you kind of reflect on and talk about is sort of this tension between accuracy and bias on the one hand and sort of privacy on the other. And you kind of mentioned how some of these don't grab the context. And so if we add more data, add more cultural context, maybe they'll get better. But that requires us to do more data collection, more tracking,
0: That's right.
2: more surveillance. So how do you think about that trade-off?
0: Yeah, I think that the data collection should, and there's really smart people doing work around things like data trust and community level control over data. I mean, for me, putting all that data in the hands of OpenAI or Google is not the way. But thinking about, and I was here last year for a similar conference and met Dr. Kalu Fox, and who's here at UC San Diego and is doing a lot of really interesting work around indigenous models of knowledge control. And so I'm really curious and interested in that kind of work. And we do that in

0: libraries, we also think about not all knowledge is for everyone. You have to earn the right to have access to that knowledge. I think there's a lot of wisdom in thinking about those kinds of models. I know that in the US, and especially even in my field, we are just like strung out on the idea of open access and open data. But of course, that is a model that emanates largely from communities who don't live under surveillance, for whom that seems like a perfectly reasonable and logical way to organize information. A patient should, and of course now we have in California, Jonathan Porat of the California Technology Officer just announced, I think in December, that we will be able to, you know, opt our own consumer data out of like data brokers and these kinds of systems, which I think is so incredibly important. We should be able to also do that, of course, with our medical records, our healthcare. So there is a tension between collecting more data and privacy, but I don't think we have to collect data in ways that it feeds into systems that harm us. What is very helpful is when, and of course, Black women's mortality during childbirth, for example, is a very important issue that other Black women would not know as an issue were it not understood in aggregate. And then, of course, the leading advocate on this issue, in fact, a Black woman just passed away two or three weeks ago in childbirth, which is a total devastation. So I think we have to figure out how do we solve problems for groups of people that don't have to translate to their problems being inserted into large systems. And those are the kinds of things where data trusts and community level control. So we're doing a lot of work at the Center on Resilience and Digital Justice that I lead with working with civil rights groups, for example, and really helping them understand the role they play in protecting communities. We need legislation and regulation that keeps those data trusts private and usable for people. And that also would probably mean we have some reimagining to do about healthcare delivery as well, which happens in these, again, large aggregated models, national models. I mean, UCLA Health is constantly adding clinics, for example, and like massively upskilling, standardizing. But, you know, some of us are old enough to remember when our doctor was the repository of the knowledge, right? Not the AI system. So I think, you know, these are really complex issues we're going to have to solve. They probably won't get solved with AI, but they will get solved, I think, with thoughtful people working on the kind of legislative front, the community, social movement level, the technical system and security levels. And then, you know, I think there's also for me, I guess living in California, I can't not think about what happens to all of our knowledge when the grid goes down or, you know, there's a fire or there's no power or all the things too. So I think it's also really important that we have these knowledge systems that can persist beyond electricity or other kinds of things that might immediately thwart the whole project. It's a really good question. It's a difficult one to answer too.
1: Okay, so this question relates to your very last one. Is it Reddit quote that, you know, the future physicians are using AI? Well, I'm faculty at UCSD Pharmacy here, and I have a course right now. My students said, "Oh yeah, we uploaded your lecture materials onto an AI platform to allow them to get the summary of what." Although I do reviews for them. What is your policy at UCLA and what's your stance on students using AI uploading faculty notes?
0: Well, no. That's my policy. We don't have a campus policy yet. We're constantly talking about this in larger forums of faculty. This has been an issue where you would think there's more of a divide among the faculty. Our North Campus faculty were like the humanities, social science, arts faculty, and our South Campus are the engineering and medicine faculty, life science faculty, geographically. And you would think this would be

a big issue, divide issue. But actually, it's been so fascinating for me to watch my colleagues in statistics and data science and computational medicine who are feel just like you. What are you doing uploading all my data sets to ChatGPT? Like, they're very concerned. I mean, obviously, we all should be concerned. My books and work have already been stolen by Anthropic and OpenAI to train their models, you know. Oh, everybody here should be checking, too, for the lawsuit and register and see if your books and articles have been training AI models, because there's a nationwide lawsuit going on for all of our stolen intellectual property. So do that. But also, I mean, I just realized this is being recorded for television too. So also you at home should check your stuff too. So, you know, I think the policies should be, every student on campus should be taking these kind of critical AI literacy courses. We should really mandate these, and we should teach students these kinds of things and more. We have a freshman cluster course called Data Justice and Society that I teach in, and, the exercise of just teaching the students to, for one class period of 70 minutes, close the laptop, put the phone in the bag, and be with me as I give a lecture is so stress-inducing for them. And so we are also having to teach students, and we're really committed to teaching students how to sit in a 70-minute lecture without transcribing. It's like at the airline counter. It's like... they don't have to do that. So this is the consequence of lots of policies that we have had about getting good grades, getting all the points, getting the as many points as possible to get the grade, which pass the test, which has very little relationship to are you learning? And so that tension is a tension I think everyone is grappling with, and obviously AI is making it more difficult, but we are resisting very much and trying to get students to go old school, because we're Gen X. I don't know, that's all we know how to do. Thank you.

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I'm going to present some data from a study I did to evaluate the ecology of hominin scavenging, but I'll start by talking a bit more broadly about how archaeologists can use evidence from butchered animal bones to understand prehistoric meat eating in terms of potentially both hunting and scavenging. So as someone who studies prehistory, I start with a totally blank canvas when I attempt to reconstruct the diets of ancient humans. I try to paint a picture of the past that I know will always be incomplete. We will never have all the pixels, but I'm dedicated to finding the filters on the lenses through which we can peer back in time and try to reconstruct something rich in detail, like this National Geographic illustration of what I can only describe as a hominin meat picnic. One of the fun things about studying hominin meat eating is there are so many different lines of evidence that we can use to do so. We can use chimpanzee and human forager diets, and the talks earlier today have addressed some of this. We can look at hominin fossils themselves. We can look at the size and shape of teeth. The talk before mine by Margaret addressed this a bit. We can look at jaws and skulls, and we can look at even body size and shape. We can also look at the chemistry, which is what the talk before mine really focused on, of those actual hominin fossils. We can look at animal fossils, particularly those with direct evidence for butchery, and that's what I'll focus on a little bit after this. To do that, we often use a method called actualism, where we either do experiments or make observations in the present. We look at bones on the present for traces left of behavior from those experiments or observations. We then look at fossils in the past, see if we can find similar traces, and then we can infer that similar behaviors occurred in the past. We can also look at the archaeological record at tools made by hominins that were used for meat eating. And we can even use newer methods like looking at ancient molecules. And so less than a year and a half ago, a team of archaeologists announced that they had found ancient animal proteins, basically the residue of blood, skin, and flesh from animals, on the edges of 17 stone tools from an excavation in Jordan dating back to 250,000 years ago. It kind of blows my mind a bit that now we have direct evidence for even what kinds of animals hominins were butchering a quarter of a million years ago. In this case, we're talking about camels, wild cattle, rhino, horses, and duck. So I use a method called taphonomy. This is the lens that I most often look through to examine the diets of early humans. Taphonomy is the study of what happens to an organism after its death until its discovery as a fossil. Here's a great illustration by a paper by Nina Jablonski and colleagues of a possible taphonomic scenario resulting in the accumulation of giant panda bones in a cave in China. I'm particularly interested in what happens right at and after death. So that's that middle row, really between boxes number 3 and 4. And when it comes to thinking about hominin meat eating, the main way to investigate this is through the study of animal fossils with butchery marks, including cut marks made from skinning, disarticulating, and defleshing animals, as well as percussion marks left by bashing bones open to get at the fat and calorie-rich marrow. I also study tooth marks and other chewing damage left by carnivores. The lens I use is literally a hand lens, like a simple magnifying glass that I can use to identify these marks on fossil bones. So I'm going to take you on a taphonomic timeline of what we know about the earliest evidence for hominin carnivory. And the bulk of the evidence for the earliest carnivory in human evolutionary history really comes from three sites in Ethiopia. The oldest is a 3.3 million year old site called Dakika, where a team led by people including Jessica Thompson and Shannon McFerrin discovered just a handful of bones, including those pictured on the left with possible butchery marks on them. Two other sites from Ethiopia called Gona and Bori. The bones on the right are from pictures of bones with butchery marks from Bori. Those date to 2.6 and 2.5 million years ago, respectively. They also preserve a handful of butchery marked fossils. While much ink has been spilled about whether some of these marks are actually butchery marks and not marks made by crocodiles, mammalian carnivores, or other butchery mark mimics like sedimentary abrasion, the importance of these sites is that they signal the beginning of a dietary shift in hominin evolution to occasionally, but apparently only occasionally, butchering and eating animals.
There was a shift at 2 million years ago when we have the first evidence of both persistent carnivory and early access to small animals, and I'll explain what that means. And the image up here is of some butchered animal fossils from the site called Kanjera South in southwestern Kenya. This is some research that I've been involved in, led by Rick Potts and Tom Plummer, as well as Jennifer Parkinson and Joe Ferraro. At Kanjera, there's clear evidence from hundreds of butchery-marked fossil bones, animal bones, that hominins acquired and processed numerous, relatively complete small animal carcasses for meat and marrow. They got to these animals first before other predators and butchered the meatier parts of them. So that's the early access part. The Kanjera hominins also had at least occasional access to meat and marrow from larger-sized animals. An important difference between this and the earlier sites where we do see evidence of hominin butchery is that there's evidence for hominin butchery on bones at Kanjera from 3 stratigraphic intervals that span hundreds to thousands of years. So hominins were coming back to this place in southwestern Kenya.

over and over again over a long period of time to butcher animals. This is what persistent carnivory is. And this gives us a sense that this dietary behavior is becoming more important, or at least it's becoming more commonplace. Just a little bit later in time, work led by David Braun in a place called Kubifora in northern Kenya, there's evidence for hominin butchery marks on turtles, crocodiles, and fish. So at this time, hominins are already broadening their butchery behavior to include both aquatic as well as terrestrial animals. There's another shift that happened about 1.5 million years ago. From several different bone assemblages from the sites of Olduvai Gorge, some of which date back to about 1.8 million years ago, and Kubifora, some of which date back to 1.5 million years ago, led by a variety of different teams, there's evidence from the skeletal parts that were transported and butchered at these sites, hominins had early access to large animal carcasses. Basically, they were now able to get to these carcasses first and butcher the meatier parts of large animals. The photo up here is of butchery marks on a 1.5 million year old fossil antelope leg bone from Kubifora in northern Kenya. And this is part of an assemblage that I studied and excavated as part of my dissertation. So you're probably picturing hominins striding out onto the African savanna, armed with their stone-tipped spears, getting ready to hunt these animals, like this bronze sculpture reconstruction of a Homo erectus from the Hall of Human Origins at the Smithsonian, carrying a goat-sized gazelle on her back. Well, the earliest solid evidence for hunting technology doesn't come into the record until 500,000 years ago, with these spear points from a site called Katupan in South Africa that have what are called diagnostic impact fractures on their tips, indicating that they were definitely used as the ends of weapons. It's possible that hominins were hunting with unmodified rocks or sharpened sticks made into spears, maybe like the Fongoli chimpanzees, or other basically archaeologically invisible tools, but we haven't figured out a way to detect this yet in the prehistoric record. And this is particularly likely in the case of the small animals at Kanjera. So many of the small animals themselves were juveniles, and very young defenseless antelopes are often stashed in thick grass clumps for several weeks by their mothers. It doesn't take very sophisticated technology to basically walk up to those little antelopes and bop them on the head, and then you have dinner. So what made early human carnivory or early hominin carnivory unique, particularly compared to the possible diet of our earliest ancestors as well as the diets of chimpanzees? There are four things. The first is it involved big animals, and so animals much larger than themselves. As you heard from the talks earlier today, chimpanzees don't hunt animals that are larger than themselves. This is a really useful reconstruction of an extinct elephant being butchered by a group of Homo erectus based on a 1 million year old archaeological site I'm involved in studying from a Smithsonian research site in southern Kenya called Olorgesailie. The second thing is that it involved tool use. And rare occasions, including the Fongoli chimps aside, we don't think that our earliest ancestors necessarily used tools when they hunted. Hominins also don't have the sharp teeth of mammalian carnivores to be able to get through the skin of large animals, let alone slice meat off of their bones and bash them open to get marrow. It also likely involves something called deferred consumption, which is basically not eating something right away as soon as you find it. This is a weird thing that humans do. We don't go to the grocery store, sit down in the middle of the aisles, open the packages, and start eating, I guess, unless we're really hungry. But in the earliest record of hominin meat eating, we have evidence that hominins transported carcass parts to central places for some kind of communal consumption, potentially food sharing. So if early humans were eating meat from large animals for about 2 million years, before we have evidence, good solid evidence for hunting technology, how were they getting access to them? One suggestion is that they were scavenging the leftovers from large carnivore kills. And I should point out that this is something that is very rarely seen in chimpanzee behavior. Chimps don't seem to look at dead things and think of them as food, things that are already dead. So what does scavenging look like behaviorally and ecologically? There have been two main kinds of scavenging that have been proposed for early hominins. The first is called confrontational or aggressive or power scavenging. This is when hominins actively chase carnivores off of kills, presumably getting access to a lot of meat and marrow in the process. There was probably a pretty high risk of injury or predation of the hominins themselves when they did this, and there are a few hominins with bite marks on them from carnivores to indicate that this did happen at least occasionally.
The second is passive scavenging. And this is waiting until carnivores are completely done eating a kill. They've moved off. The scene is safe. Hominids could go in and eat the leftovers. One of the main criticisms of the passive scavenging idea is that there probably wouldn't be much worth going after when carnivores were done eating their fill. But is this the case? I decided to try to answer this question by simulating passive scavenging in a modern African ecosystem similar to those in which our earliest meat-eating ancestors lived. And I'm very happy to leave simulating confrontational scavenging to somebody else. So is passive scavenging worth it? The research I'll be talking about here was part of my dissertation, and it was published a few years ago in the Journal of Human Evolution. In 2002 to 2003, I spent 7 months in a game reserve in central Kenya called Olpejeta Conservancy, which you can see here on a zoomed-in map of Kenya, and I simulated passive scavenging. I specifically chose this conservancy, Olpejeta, because the carnivore community is dominated by lions, and most models of hominin scavenging are based on interactions with large felids, including lions, leopards, and extinct saber-tooths. There have been a few other scavenging studies that were done before mine, but these were done in the Serengeti and Ngorongoro ecosystems of Tanzania, as well as the Masai Mara ecosystem of Kenya. That's actually all one big ecosystem that happens to be separated by an international border. But these ecosystems have unusually high numbers of predators and particularly high competition among predator species. So I was interested in going to a felid-dominated ecosystem to simulate passive scavenging. So Olpejeta is an African savanna ecosystem. It was about 100 square kilometers when I was there. It was called Sweetwater's Game Reserve when I was there. Now it's been expanded to almost four times that size. And here you see some images of what it looked like there. It has mixed grassland and woodland vegetation. All the photos on this slide are photos I took in the reserve. The vegetation map on the top left shows open grassy areas that are in black. They generally run east-west on kind of high plateaus. The photos with the giraffe with the zebras in the background are a good example of what those open grassy areas look like. There's a permanent river called the Owasso Niro that runs north-south through the reserve. You can see that on the western side with that green strip. That green is basically riverine vegetation, trees particularly dominated by yellow fever acacia or acacia xanthifolia. There's a picture of that on the top right. The dominant bush in the ecosystem is called Euclea. This is noted in the bright blue areas. You can see that on the top middle. Whistling thorn acacia or acacia drepanolobium are also very prevalent. Those are noted in light blue on the vegetation map. And the yellow and pink areas on that map are areas of mixed bushland, woodland, and grassland in kind of different proportions. The predator community during the time of my study was dominated by lions, as I mentioned already, and the herbivore community was dominated by zebras, followed by warthog, impala, buffalo, and baboon. So my study methods were pretty simple. After finding out about a carnivore kill from a variety of sources, I would wait until the lions were completely satiated, like this one in this photo with a distended belly full of warthog. This was a really happy, sleepy lion. And I would document what was left on their kills. I had two advantages over my earlier ancestors. I had a four-wheel drive vehicle, and I had an armed guard with me at all times, lessening the likelihood of me becoming one of my own samples. In the time that I was at Olpejeta, I collected 24 kill samples from several different species of carnivores, which you can see in the left column of this table. But I'm going to focus particularly on the lion kills today, as that's my largest sample and the most relevant for thinking about models of hominin scavenging. I separated the prey into two size divisions related to how we classify the size of animals when we're doing archaeological analyses, but here I'm just generally calling them large or small. Larger animals are over 250 pounds, small animals less than 250 pounds. I documented the location and estimated the amount of meat left over after the lions had their fill. And here are some examples of what these leftovers looked like. The top right is a picture of a zebra rib cage with quite a bit of meat left on it. And the bottom right is a picture of a part of a limb of a young Grant's gazelle with hardly any scraps left. And I should say specifically that I followed previous researchers in defining bulk flesh as masses of muscle more at least 10% of their original size. Flesh scraps were usually pieces of flesh less than the size of the palm of your hand, but over 2 to 3 centimeters and weighing more than about a third of a pound.
So how much meat can a scavenger eat from a large animal, something like a zebra or a large antelope? I'm going to walk you through the axes of this graph before I show you the data. So the x-axis is a skeletal element or bone arranged in groups from left to right with the total sample size of each bone listed in parentheses. The important part is the left two bones are bones of the hind limb, then bones of the forelimb, then bones of the torso, and all the way on the right are bones of the head and neck. The y-axis is the proportion of those bones in all samples with three different levels of flesh availability. And I basically colored them like a traffic light: green for bulk flesh, yellow for flesh scraps, and red for no flesh. So what did I find? You see a lot of green and yellow on there. In large kills, over 50% of bones were abandoned with large muscle masses still on them in green, and 95% of the bones had either bulk flesh or flesh scraps, which you see in yellow. That's from large prey. Small prey is a different story. Only a single bone on smaller lion kills retained bulk flesh on it. About half the bones still had some flesh scraps, and the other half were totally defleshed. You can see that in red. And one take home from the study is that if you're an early human scavenging from a lion kill, the size of the prey really matters. So how does this translate into actually how much meat a scavenger could eat? We can use weights of adult wildebeest and zebra, which are pictured here. The hind limb of a wildebeest yields about 19 pounds of meat, a zebra about 50 pounds. A defleshed hind limb of a wildebeest would be about 2 pounds, defleshed zebra about 5 pounds. That's only a single hind limb. A defleshed wildebeest carcass could yield 12 pounds of meat. A defleshed zebra carcass could yield about 34 pounds of meat. So if we estimate 4 calories per gram of meat, this is about 2,200 calories from a wildebeest and almost 6,100 calories from a zebra. And these are defleshed. Translating this into things we can understand here, that's about a little more than 5.5 In-N-Out burgers worth of meat from a wildebeest, a little more than 15.5 in burgers worth of meat from a zebra. Using an estimate of somewhere between 2,100 and 2,300 calories per day required for Homo erectus, a defleshed wildebeest is pretty much your daily caloric requirement. This is even without breaking the bones to get at the marrow inside. So the main take-home message is that I think scavenging from even relatively defleshed carcasses would have been a profitable and worthwhile activity for hominins. I just want to acknowledge Government of Kenya, the funding, my PhD advisor, and the people and the predators and the prey of Ulpejeta. Thank you.

0: Welcome, everyone, to our Cognitive Health and Resilience panel. This is a topic that is both deeply personal and profoundly special. As our population ages, more and more people are touched by memory decline, dementia, and other cognitive challenges of sustaining attention and adaptability. So along these challenges, we also seek remarkable examples of resilience. These are individuals who are going to maintain cognitive flexibility, sharpness, purpose for life, and creativity. So the central question before us is, what enables the brain, the body, the mind to remain resilient across a lifespan? And equally important, how can we promote resilience for everyone, not just lucky few? Well, luckily for us, we have foremost experts in this space to join us on the stage. Dr. Aaron Sunderman, Dr. Ann Moore, and our community member, Dr. Carolyn Dunmore. My name is Fadil Zidan, and I'm also a neuroscientist here at UC San Diego, and I study the effects of mindfulness meditation and psychedelics on resilience and the ability of our brain to demonstrate resilience and the way that it can change as a function of mental training. So why don't we get a little intro from our panelists, starting with Dr. Sunderman.
1: Good afternoon, everyone. It's a pleasure to be here and to be having this conversation with you all. I am an associate professor in the Department of Psychiatry at UCSD. I do research in Alzheimer's disease. And when we think about Alzheimer's disease and dementia, we can often feel hopeless. As if it's an inevitable part of aging for some of us. But the research tells us a different story. So the encouraging news is the research suggests that there actually are things that we can do to build resilience in our brain that can then reduce our risk of dementia or even delay the onset of it by some years. One of the most compelling pieces of evidence for this comes from the Lancet Commission on Dementia Prevention. So their analysis of over a million people over decades of research found that 45% of dementia cases can potentially be prevented by addressing lifestyle factors or modifiable health factors. So this means that almost half of dementia cases are not inevitable, and in fact, they are within our power of influence. So that's great news. So what are these factors? So I'm going to talk about a few that have some of the strongest evidence, and you've heard all these before, so but that's no surprise because these things contribute to cognitive resilience, mental health resilience, physical resilience. It's all interconnected. Physical activity is probably one of our most powerful tools. If someone asked me, what can I do to reduce my risk of dementia? If there's just one thing, I would say physical activity. Even moderate activity. So brisk walking for 150 minutes a week reduces dementia risk by 20 to 30%. And the benefits of physical activity are really multifold. So there's the heart-brain connection. So physical activity, it promotes blood flow to the brain, which gives the brain energy, and it helps to promote new brain connections. It also reduces risk of hypertension and diabetes, which are very strong risk factors for dementia. And it helps to relieve anxiety, depression, and inflammation. All these help to support brain health. And then there's social engagement, which we've definitely heard about. So social isolation in studies is actually associated with smaller brain region sizes. And we're talking about centers responsible for memory and thinking. So social engagement is really, really a critical piece. So doing things like this, volunteering, joining community groups are not just enjoyable, they're protective. Age-related hearing loss is one of the strongest risk factors for dementia. We are not sure why, It could be that it contributes to social isolation. It could also be that there is reduced stimulation to the auditory cortex, which is actually housed next, right near our memory center of our brain. We're not sure. But regardless of why, the good news is that it's one of the most modifiable risk factors with hearing aids. Lifelong learning and mental stimulation, we've heard a lot about that. People with higher levels of education have lower levels of dementia, but it's never too late. You know, doing things even in late life, learning new skills, new hobbies, reading, all those things can help protect your brain. Now, what if we combined all these protective factors together? Could we create a really effective dementia risk prevention strategy? The U.S. POINTER trial, it was a nationwide study, was designed to address just this question. This was a clinical trial where older adults at higher risk for dementia were randomly assigned to either a structured and monitored lifestyle intervention program that addressed exercise, diet, cognitive training, just overall health monitoring, or a self-guided intervention that also addressed all these domains, but was self-guided. And this

0: went on for 2 years. Well, their highly anticipated results were just released last July. The good news is that in both groups, cognitive function improved. And this is impressive because we expect some degree of decline in our cognitive function just naturally with age. So not only did the people in this trial not decline at all, but they actually improved. And it was the people in the structured monitored group that actually improved great, even more so. So this is great. So the message I want to leave you with is one of empowerment. Of course, we can't change our age or our genes. But we can certainly build resilience in the brain to help ward off age-related brain changes and dementia brain changes. These are no guarantees. But if we just do small and consistent changes across these domains, we certainly can put the odds in our favor. So thank you.
1: Dr. Moore?
2: Yeah, thank you for that, Aaron. That was really great. Hello, good afternoon. I'm Rhianne Moore. I'm a professor of psychiatry at UCSD. I'm a clinical neuropsychologist by training. And my research studies, cognitive aging and trying to identify risk for cognitive decline early on in a diverse range of populations. So people at risk for Alzheimer's disease, also people with serious mental illness. And more recently, I've also been working with cancer survivors. And Aaron and I were kind of chatting about what we were going to talk about today. And I decided to give you a top 10 list of some things you can actually do to help compensate for some brain changes that affect all of us as we age. And I also thought about memorizing them, but one of the tips is to write it down. So I have my notes right here. So if you have paper and a pen, get that out. And I'm going to go over 10 things that we teach when we do cognitive rehabilitation strategies to folks that are just things you probably already know, but good reminders and can really help us make these little changes in addition to the things Aaron was talking about: physical activity, social interaction, intellectually stimulating activities. These are also tips you can do in your daily life to help with cognitive resilience and reserve. So the first one is focused on processing speed. Processing speed is, how we're able to integrate the information around us. And it does slow in normal aging. It's the one cognitive domain we just definitively see slowing throughout the lifespan. So it just takes us longer to process information as we get older. But we're wiser. So slower and wiser is the name of the game. So the first tip I already mentioned, get information in writing, take notes, write things down. Number two, allow yourself extra time to complete tasks. If you're working for a deadline, you may need to begin sooner than you did when you were younger, and that's okay. Plan for extra time and also plan for breaks. It's recommended to give yourself brain breaks, ideally, 1 minute to 5 minutes every half hour or so. I know sometimes when we're working for big deadlines, that can be really tough. But even just 5 minutes every hour can really just give your brain that refresh it needs. And during that brain break, it can be getting up and going for a walk, having a snack, doing a little bit of mindfulness or deep breathing, just turning away from a screen or the activity that you're doing, and letting your brain have that time to rest. Number three, be patient with yourself. You will get there. It just might take you a little bit longer, and that's okay. Number four, increase the time you take between activities. So sometimes, especially when we're, in our 20s and 30s, we kind of plan our days back to back to back to back with activities. As we get older, it just gets harder for the brain to keep up with that. So if you know you're going to have a really busy day, you have a doctor's appointment in the morning, and then you have lunch with a friend, and then you have yoga in the afternoon, and then maybe you have a friend's birthday party that evening, give yourself time to rest your brain the next day. Maybe plan to take the next day off and just plan for those extended breaks, the busier you are. Number five, I'm going to move on to some memory tips. The number one memory question

0: question people tend to ask is about remembering names. And that is something that we all can struggle with. So one thing that can be really helpful is trying verbal or visual associations that can make the names more meaningful. So I'm just going to pick on you in the front row. What's your name? Mari. So Mari, some visual associations I would use, has a beautiful yellow top on, has short gray hair, and has a really nice smile. And those are visual associations I would put together with Mari, so the next time I see her, it would help me remember her name. You also want to say the name at least 3 times in conversation. So Mari, thank you for volunteering to be my example today. Next is establishing routines to help you limit how much you need to remember. Routines are key to preserving our brain health. You know, because for each thing you have to remember in your brain, it gets so full and it's just harder than as new things come in and you have so many competing things. So as much as you can offload having to remember things by establishing routines, it can be incredibly helpful. And there's a ton of research just on the cognitive benefits of routines. Number 7, put important things away in a designated space. So always have a home for your most important items, phone, keys, wallet, medications. Put them in the same place every time. That's building that routine. That's taking that out of your working memory and freeing up that space. Also use memory aids, calendars, day planners, memory books, you know, are your best friend. That's also part of just getting it out of your working memory there and into a space. So you don't have to try to remember. Something people often struggle with is what we call prospective memory, and that's the ability to remember things happening in the future. So when was that doctor's appointment I had? My husband's the worst. Like, first thing in the morning every day, he's like, okay, so what's on the schedule today, and when was that thing we had tomorrow, and what's the thing on the weekend? And I'm like, it's on the calendar. Just go look on the calendar. That's what it's for. Number 9, and this one has to do with our ability to have selective attention or, you know, help with filtering out extraneous information, which can be more challenging sometimes as we age, and especially if we're dealing with things like hearing loss. So minimize external distractions as much as you can. You know, if you're having a conversation with someone and you find you're just getting really distracted by everything that's going on around you, ask to move to a quieter place. If you're having a phone call and, you know, the dog's barking and, you know, your kids are in the background making noise or whatever it may be, move to a different space. Maximize your environment to optimize your cognitive performance. And the last tip I have is ask for help. So it's always okay to ask for help. You don't have to remember to do everything on your own. And I'll stop there and pass it along to Caroline.
1: Okay, my name is Carolyn Dunmore, and I've been a participant with the Tao study and on Alzheimer's. And it was interesting, because coming from a background of being in the foster care system and growing up in the foster care system, and I was blessed to have 2 homes. I'm going to try to do this very quickly. Okay. And so in my second home, you know, was always the pressure of, you know, you got to remember this, you got to remember that. They'd send me to the store to get stuff, and I'd come and I'd say, I forgot. So I've noticed in school I was having difficulties with spelling words. So that means I've got to put in more effort to study harder, because I notice I'm not recalling what I'm studying. Okay. We had the test, and one of the young ladies, bless her heart, and she was giving me the words and everything, and I went and I couldn't repeat all of them. I couldn't repeat them. And bless her little heart, and I could just see her out the side of my eyes. She was so uncomfortable. But this was her first time being in the situation of testing. So she was shadowing. And I felt so bad for her, because I knew where I was. I knew where I was, and I knew where I had come.

0: I'm from to be where I am today. So there are times when I will play off not remembering anything. What? Who? I don't know. Refresh my memory. Okay. Oh, yes, I do remember. I do remember. But the things that I do to help me to achieve to where I am today is that I have to write it down. I have to have a routine. And I have to be honest with myself. If I'm not honest with nobody else, I'm going to be honest with myself. And I love me more than anything. You can tell me that, but I love me more than anything. Okay, so therefore, I'm going to help whomever needs to be helped. What they have all brought out to you all tonight is today is very important. I watched my foster mom with dementia. So I understood what was going to be. So therefore, I did all the research I could do to help me to maintain me and anybody else that I need that I come in contact with. Resilience. I give that all to God because He is my source. I've learned how to forgive people that have done some ugly things. That is what has been keeping me young, is to release that stress. When I find that stress, you're stressing me in my life, I cut you out. I cut you out. I drop you like a hot potato. Okay? I love peace, and will hurt you about some peace. But I do. I honestly do believe that all this has been a help. This is my first time being here. I hope it won't be my last. I'm looking forward to helping those that understand that even though we have our shortcomings, we may not always remember. Be patient with yourself. Be patient with yourself. More than anything, give yourself some grace and love yourself. And I don't know, is there anything else you want me to say?
1: Oh, yeah, there is, but... careful, be careful what you ask for. Thank you so much to our panelists. It was really insightful. What I'm seeing is this kind of common theme across not only this panel, but the whole day, about being patient with ourselves and cultivating awareness to kind of be present-centered, finding ways to regulate our emotions and the stressors that arise on our day-to-day life. And what we've seen in our laboratory is that we can actually train the mind in many different ways to offset some of the age-related deficits that may just naturally occur. And what we're seeing is that you don't necessarily have to be a Buddhist monk or an expert, that in fact, if you just parcel out 5 to 10 minutes a day to sit on your breathing, focus on your breath, to give yourself a break, that can actually enhance cognitive resilience, which is increasing the ability for your memory to work, for your attentional speed to go faster, and your ability to process things in real time, which we believe has this kind of domino effect on our overall physical and psychological health. That's mediated, that's facilitated through improvements in your cognition. So I want to see, are there other tools that your research has shown us, whether it's technology, whether it's appreciating differences in sex differences, on how cognitive processes are manifested that can help inform us in appreciating what cognitive resilience looks like?
2: Great question. So I study sex differences, the influence of sex in Alzheimer's disease. Why do women represent 2/3 of Alzheimer's cases? I'm dedicated to trying to figure out why. One line of my research is very focused on sex differences in cognitive abilities throughout the lifespan and how that contributes to detection of Alzheimer's disease later in life. Women tend to have an advantage in verbal memory. So memory for words, stories, things like that. men have their advantages too. They tend to do better with visuospatial function. This is, of course, averages. There's certainly a lot of women out there who excel in visuospatial. It's not me. But these are all just averages. So one thing that my work focuses on is how does that verbal, because verbal

0: our ability to detect Alzheimer's disease in women. Because a lot of these tests don't adjust. They might adjust for your age or your years of education, but unfortunately, some of them don't adjust for sex. So a lot of my research is suggesting that women may be more advanced and their brain changes when they actually become when they show enough cognitive symptoms to be diagnosed with early stage Alzheimer's disease. So that is just one example of how cognitive abilities throughout your life can influence, later life detection methods and your risk.
1: So just really quick. So basically, because females are more advanced than males, I think you used those words.
2: She definitely used those words. Yes.
1: That it might be harder to diagnose early onset dementia in females versus males because of the big difference. So are there any strategies or things that females could look out for to better diagnose, better help kind of grab these symptoms as they arise from your work?
0: You know, I would say be attuned to yourself. Be perceptive. We know when we decline more so than anyone else. And, you know, be an advocate for yourself. When you go to the doctor and, you know, you explain what you're feeling, what you're noticing, be an advocate for yourself. You know, even if, a cognitive test says, oh, no, you're still in the normal range, explain what you're experiencing, and don't just take that as this is the end, no more. Really advocate for yourself and what you are experiencing, I would say.
1: That's beautiful. Thank you so much. Dr. Moore, any technologies out there, any kind of interventions that you've found to be uniquely efficacious?
3: So a lot of the work we do is what we call digital phenotyping, which is using technology we have in our everyday life, so our smartphones, wrist wearables like our Apple Watches and Fitbits, to see if it can help us better understand our brain health. And in one of our ongoing studies, we're doing what we call passive digital phenotyping, which means we don't have to, the participant doesn't have to do anything. They just have to install some phones on or some apps on their phone, and they have to wear a Fitbit we give them, and then we just track their behaviors. We track where they go throughout the day, how many steps they take, how they sleep, their screen time uses, and seeing if this type of data can help us identify early risk for Alzheimer's disease. And some of the newer research or newer analyses we've been doing, we've finally finished enrollment in the study and started to look at the data and seen that based on GPS data from the smartphone, that the further people travel throughout the day is related to less risk for Alzheimer's disease. People who are staying home more and have just a smaller footprint in their daily life have higher risk. And it makes sense. And it's nice when the data backs up what we're finding. So in other research, what we've found is that it's a cumulative effect of engagement in physical activity, engagement in social interactions, and engagements of cognitively stimulating activities every day that really puts you at highest risk, not risk, lack of risk for cognitive decline, puts you in the best position. So all of these things in and of themselves are great, but if you cumulatively are doing a little bit of all of these things every day, it's really been found to be the most beneficial.
1: Wow, that's really fascinating, which makes me look at my commute to La Jolla much differently. And maybe I should move to Imperial Beach, I guess, or that's really remarkable. I never heard that before. Thank you for that insight. Carolyn, I really appreciate your take on prayer and your community, your church community, on how that has kind of manifested in your eyes as a form of resilience. But I was wondering if you could share with us other habits, exercises, social activities that you participate in that you have felt have impacted or enhanced your cognitive resilience.
4: I exercise 2 days.

0: Days a week. I take the stairs every day. I keep myself active. If you move, you're not going to lose it. But if you don't move, you're going to lose it all. Seriously. No, seriously. I started out doing crossword puzzles to keep my mind stimulated, reading the dictionary as a little girl because I'm fascinated with words. These are the kind of things that I kind of work towards, but my own personal relationship with God is a totally different thing. Yes, I'm active in my church. I go to church every Sunday. I'm part of the, I'm the head for the hospitality committee where I live. I came in and they immediately put me to work as the tennis association's secretary. Now I am the president of the tenant association. Nobody wanted the job. So they elected me. So I keep busy.
1: Yeah, I sounds like it. So, and I'm seeing this common theme also about this principle of you use it or you lose it. And I think, you know, from the work that we've done, we scan people's brains, especially older adults that have chronic pain. And we see that their brains are they're different. I mean, they're different. If you know, you have chronic pain, and you have, if you have chronic pain, you likely have other what we call comorbidities like depression, anxiety, and perhaps a sedentary lifestyle because you can't move so much. But what we also find is that just 4 days of mental training, mindfulness-based mental training, can change stabilized pathways in the brain that are predictive of feeling less pain. And it's unique in the way that mindfulness works is that it's not necessarily taking the pain away, but rather it's just changing the relationship that you have with your pain.
0: Yes.
1: Where you can kind of disentangle the idea that this is my pain or that my identity makes up this pain. My identity makes up this kind of what my physician called a chronic disease and whatnot. And so I think what we're seeing are some of these skills that we're talking about are skills that we can harness throughout an entire lifetime, but they seem to be uniquely efficacious at an older age. And some of the work that we're seeing across a lot of laboratories at UCSD and in the world is that you don't need years of training to reap the benefits, that even one session can make you feel better. And so it accumulates. Because there's this idea that the state of feeling better with more training will eventually develop into a trait. It becomes your temperament. And that's really a reflection of the malleability of the human condition and how much change, which is inevitable in our lives, can be facilitated with intention. So cognitive resilience clearly has biological, psychological, and social dimensions. But if you all had to highlight one key factor, whether it's hormones or technology or meditation or anything else that you believe holds promise for promoting resilience and healthy aging, what would it be and why? And if you feel the liberty to speak from a personal standpoint, by all means, or you can cite your own research as well.
2: Exercise. The research consistently shows, as Dr. Sunderman was mentioning, exercise is the number one thing to promote brain health.
3: Yeah. And that's, I know that it might seem counterintuitive, like, but that helps with my maintaining my weight and my musculature, but it's just blood flow to the brain. And it's just nourishing your synapses and giving them the nutrients it needs to build new synapses. But I'd also just like to highlight learning new skills. Super important. Just trying new things. Anything to make the brain create new synapses. Don't just repeat and do the same thing you do all the time. Try to do something novel that kind of leads to new brain connections. I think that is very important.
2: I guess I would also say, because we haven't talked about mental health yet,

0: Depression and anxiety are not a part of normal aging and can significantly impact how our brain functions, especially our memory, our ability to pay attention, our ability to process information. The good news is there, depression and anxiety and other mental health symptoms are treatable. So if you are experiencing those symptoms, don't brush them off as part of normal aging, but seek help for that, because if you get this mental health symptoms improved, then you'll notice a positive improvement on your brain health as well.
1: Well said. Do you want to add anything, Carolyn?
2: Not really.
1: Okay. I love it. Awareness. Cultivating awareness. Do we have questions that
3: yes,
1: we...
3: Yes, yes, yes. Okay. So we'll be collecting some cards right now, but I'll kick us off with some. Okay. So people want to know about the factors that have been attributed to the higher rates of Alzheimer's in women. Can one of you speak to that?
4: Yes. There's a few. So one thing that people always ask me is it because women tend to live longer? Mm. So the longer lifespan means they're at an older age for longer. And guess what? Older age is the strongest risk factor for Alzheimer's disease. So is it that? Well, we have done studies that statistically adjust for this phenomenon, and we find it contributes somewhat, but not all. So there's definitely other factors at play. And there's a lot of research into, so basically what that does, this sex difference, it gives us a clue, right? It gives us a clue that there are sex disparate factors at play in the disease. And if we study these factors, it's kind of like a window into the disease etiology for all. So those sex disparate factors that we've been looking at are definitely sex hormones. And the fact that females experience menopause, that is a unique experience to females. Men have this nice gradual decline of testosterone that's pretty much symptom-free. It is so not fair. Women experience menopause, and the research suggests that there's actually brain changes that occur with menopause, one of the big ones being how the brain utilizes energy. There are serious changes in that. In fact, there was a speaker earlier today that focused on ketone bodies. And what happens is the brain energy source switches from glucose more so to ketone bodies. What else? There is also a lot of research on sex chromosomes. So women have two X, this is biology refresher, two X chromosomes in women. Men have X and a Y chromosome. So because there's the same genes on both X chromosomes, what females experience is a random X chromosome inactivation. So one of your X chromosome is inactivated randomly, and that is to stop overexpression of these genes because we don't need two times of that. Well, there's a lot of times our chromosomes will escape what we call inactivation escape, which means that we do have a double dose of these gene products. And there's some research coming out that some of these gene products are associated with things like inflammation, and might be contributing to an Alzheimer's disease risk. So those two examples of some research that's going on trying to understand why women have a higher risk.
3: Great, thank you. Here's a great question: how does cognitive resilience correlate with traumatic and adverse life events?
1: This isn't my area of expertise per se, but I would imagine that a traumatic event would be associated with weaker cognitive resilience. Or as Dr. Newman said, which I like this idea that the antithesis of resilience is frailty. And so probably cognitive frailty is a function of higher trauma. But there is this construct in psychology that's well established called post-traumatic growth. And it's the ability from somebody to, quote-unquote, recover.

0: or from a traumatic event in a way that isn't debilitating to their well-being. And I would imagine that the mediator of that, the reason that that occurs, is through enhanced cognitive resilience. So perhaps using different tools like cognitive strategies, physical exercise, diet that's anti-inflammatory, a positive social network, staying active, doing novel things, this kind of potpourri of things that are available to us can kind of help offset that relationship between weakened cognitive resilience and trauma. The panelists agree with everything I just said. Yes.
1: There was a lot of nodding
0: speechless.
1: There. Okay.
0: So.
1: Fantastic. Yeah, that means you answered it well. Okay. What is the data or the research on brain training programs? Effective, not effective, certain programs better than others?
2: It's mixed. There's a couple different kinds of brain training programs. There's brain training programs that are restorative brain training programs. Those are things like Luminosity is one, the Achille. I don't remember the rest of the name of Achille. And it's training you on one specific cognitive mechanism. So like processing speed, for example, you're going to be doing one task over and over and over and over and over and over and over again to kind of retrain those neurons to improve at that task. The evidence shows it's really good at improving your ability to do that task, but it's weaker when it shows when you look at translation of those improvements to functioning in your everyday life. There's another type of cognitive training called compensatory cognitive training, which is based on kind of some of the tips I gave you earlier, where you find assistance and aids and ways to help you not have to rely on your brain for everything, like writing it down, using calendars, things like that. And the evidence is pretty strong for compensatory cognitive training. There is some work, and we're doing a study right now where we're doing a hybrid approach of both restorative and compensatory training. So far, it's looking pretty good, but that's an ongoing clinical trial. So come back next year and I'll give you the results.
3: Well, I'm glad you went first because you said it better than I did. I was going to comment on brain games like Lumosity. Be cautious of their claims. Lumosity actually was hit with a $2 million lawsuit from the FDA as to false claims for reducing your risk of dementia. So they don't hurt, certainly, but as Dr. Moore said, they improve your ability to do that particular task, and they can be fun, so there's that. But just be cautious when you hear claims.
2: And I would say video games are more fun, right? Or the Wordle.
1: Okay, great. So is there research either on alcohol and drug use and cognitive resilience, or either past alcohol and drug use, so like in your 20s and 30s, or current alcohol and drug use on cognitive resilience? What does the research say on this?
3: I hope alcohol use in your 20s doesn't affect dear Lord.
1: A lot of people in trouble if that's the case.
3: So in older adults, this is inconsistent, but there is some evidence that moderate alcohol use can actually be beneficial for the brain. Heavy alcohol use is consistently associated with poor cognitive function and greater risk. But there is some evidence that, you know, maybe a glass of red wine a day. And who knows, maybe that's because that is fosters social connection, and people who drink tend to be with others, and so that could be a factor in that association. But I don't know about younger alcohol use, but definitely the heavy alcohol use at any point in life is certainly not advisable and ill protective.
2: I was just going to say, yeah, I'm not familiar with the research on early use either, but research is, you know, more and more it is coming out that any alcohol use is not good for you right now. Take that for what it is. You know, also if you look at the populations in the world where there's the most successful agers and the people who live to be the oldest, it's places like, you know, this island, I think it's this island in Greece. Am I getting that correct? Where it has the most centenarians in the world. And these people drink alcohol.

0: every day and, you know, eat a Mediterranean diet. So I think there's still a lot unknown about the effects of alcohol, but, moderation, as Aaron said, is important.
1: I think that's exactly what I was going to say. I think that might be culturally relative because it seems that the more alcohol and carbohydrates Italians eat, the longer they live. I'm not sure how that works, but their diets aren't processed, but they, you know, there's a bottle of wine at lunch and lunch is 3 hours long. I have no idea how anyone gets work done, but perhaps that's the key there. Although drugs, you know, that's a massive category, I would imagine. So if you're sharing needles and doing heroin a lot every day, or things like that, you're probably going to be very low on the cognitive resilience side. So just throwing that in the dark. I'm guessing. But it's a great question. And I think we're seeing, yes, that there are some detriments, but the jury's still out. And I think it's culturally relative, honestly. Why are you drinking, right? That's probably an important question.
2: Well, thank you all so much for such a fantastic panel. So appreciate all your time. You guys were great.

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And so what I've titled is microgravity at scale. What we've heard about in terms of these use cases are insights of how zero gravity affects mostly biological systems. And so how do we take that to the next scale so that we can really commercialize on these great space stations that we just saw? So I'm going to talk a little bit about how we got here. So you've got this floating cube that is a real photo. And one interesting thing that the space station group will know, if you take just a nice camera and take an image on the space station, because you're still under the GPS satellites, they're still geotagged wherever they took the photo. So you can actually watch the photo, the sequence of photos as they're transiting a country or something else like that. We found that out a couple of years ago. It's really cool. So I talked about an ecosystem. There's really three parts to commercialize space in the part that we're talking about in the biomedical space. There's infrastructure, which is how do I get to, where do I go, and how do I get back from space? On the other side, there's use cases. Where does zero gravity actually affect it? And then middleware is really, as it sounds, is in the middle that take terrestrial processes, terrestrial supply chains, and operate them in a spaceflight environment. And that's where we fit in. There are others that do that.

We'll show you a little bit about some of the work that we've done with the Sanford Institute and the ICE Core and UCSD as a whole. So I put this in just about every talk I do, because we talk about space and zero gravity, which are interrelated but different concepts. So you can go to space, you can just go straight up and be in space, but gravity is still pulling on you. You actually have to orbit a celestial body to remove gravity for anything longer than a few seconds. You can do drop towers, you can do the Vomit Comet, which is how they shot Apollo 13. But anything long duration, you do have to orbit a celestial body. But once you're there, you have this kind of base layer of differences. So you don't have convective heat flow, you don't have hydrostatic pressure, you don't have sedimentation. And then that reflects, that obviously then affects kind of a level further down, that can advance or increase the aging rate of certain biological systems. It can change the cell signaling, all different types of things that you've heard about here today. So a little bit about where we fit in this. Space Tango's done just about every mission since 2017, and I'll tie it back to Peggy. She didn't know this was coming, but you actually installed our first experiments in 2017, and we've been flying since then. But we mostly do them in these boxes that you can see some of our employees and customers holding in these photos. So we basically take these ideas, we shrink them down into these boxes. Now, this is what's in some of these boxes. Some of these are Kat's work. Some of these are Dr. Motri's work and what Eleni talked about. You've got tissue chips. You've got some bacterial studies. You've got all different types in there. But we basically shrink those down into these labs that go up and down. And so that's where I'm going to get to is where we're going. Is right now we're flying a lot of metal. We're flying a lot of circuit boards to and from space. And we're getting these insights, but that's not scale because ultimately, the unit cost to the customers are a little too high right now. And so now we've got to go to the next step with these commercial stations to gain more insight and more production value, more economically, that makes it more economically feasible. So I love just showing these photos. Again, that shows some of Kat's work. But what I love about the bubble study, so I'm going to go into the physical science space real quick. These are some bubble studies that we did. And while you can't quite see them with this resolution, they are perfect spheres, which is very cool. And actually in the top right one, you can actually see the optics system looking back at you through the sphere. So it's a very M.C. Escher image of these perfect spheres. And that's actually a boiling experiment that you see there. So we always love to show kind of a little bit of the art that comes from some of the work. You heard a little bit about today. It's just a coincidence that actually SpaceX 33 returned just a few days ago. So we had a different team, and actually Paul Gamble, our project manager, is here, who's been here with the other teams who were doing the deintegration. And both Kat and Allison talked about that a little bit. I at least wanted to show that we did that. They're obviously doing the samples, processing the samples and everything right now. Sheldon, I'm sorry you're texting in that photo, but I did ask Kat earlier if I could use it. So now we've got to where we're going. We do have the space station. It's been a great asset. It does have a few years left, but we have both commercial space stations like VAST and Axiom and some others, as well as some potential reentry capsules that are now going to allow some of this insight move into scale into different architectures. And it's very exciting to imagine how these kind of supply chains are going to work. So I'll end with, how do you solve that? So, you know, one of these, a solution that we've really been working with, and I think a lot of the industry is going to move to something that's much more robotic, that has more of the sampling on orbit, where you can kind of actually come up with experiments, put together different components on orbit, gain insight, not have to fly the samples down, things like that. So this is a concept that we have. You've got a robotic arm with a microscope on it. You've got these sleds there that actually have culture bags in them. And this is something that we're really working on to look at this next generation of infrastructure opportunities. And the last thing I'll show, we've talked a lot about drug discovery and high throughput drug screening. How do you actually now take that application, implement it in an architecture like this so that you're getting, I go back to, you know, as I've made these sales pitches over the last decade, you know, how do you bring down the cost? How do you increase the throughput to answer these questions, you know, much more rapidly than we have been so far.

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Your support will help us spread the knowledge. 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

Hi, everybody. My name is Juan Carlos Carranza, and I'm here today to talk to you about the Student Success Coaching Program, a program to empower first-generation college students to achieve their goals. We're an initiative that's a partnership between UC San Diego's Student Affairs and the undergraduate colleges to partner with academic advising to really provide students with a customized support system for their journey at UCSD. So to get started, I want to talk a little bit about what it means to be first-gen. The University of California system defines first-gen as neither parent having completed a four-year degree, meaning that neither parent completed a bachelor's degree, went to college for 4 years. And while that sounds like a very generic description, we understand that the first-gen experience is something that can encompass a wide range of experiences. And that because of that, first-gen students may face very unique opportunities and challenges as they try to navigate the four-year college experience here at UCSD. So what our program really aims to do is provide students with some of that support and some of that foundation and infrastructure that they might not have as easy access to as students whose families and immediate networks are more familiar with the four-year college process. So a little bit about the first-gen population at UC San Diego specifically. About 37% of undergraduate students at UC San Diego identify as first-generation. And about 35% of those first-gen students are Latinx. The thing about first-gen is it's what we call a hidden identity. So not everybody can see who's first-gen. You can't look around a room and assume who's first-gen. And so sometimes that can feel like a very isolating experience because you don't know who shares that first-gen identity and experience with you. So what we try to do at the Success Coaching Program is to help students understand what that identity means, feel empowered by it, and try to build connections around that identity. So to talk a little bit more about the program, I'll go into what success coaching actually is. So who are we? What is this program? We really think about success coaching as your personalized team of advocates who provide you with a customized support to make sure you achieve your goals and maximize your college experience. We recognize that every student at UCSD is unique and you have your own strengths, backgrounds, and goals. And we want to make sure that you find your specific pathway at UCSD to help you achieve those. And that will look different for every student. And so we want to make sure that you understand what your goals are, what your strengths are, and really use those to your advantage to make the most out of your college experience. So who are we and how do we work? Each student in the Success Coaching Program gets what we call their success team. And who this is a professional success coach who's a staff member who is trained to work with you one-on-one, like myself. There's about one of us at each of the undergraduate colleges. And also a team of undergraduate peer coaches. These are current UCSD students who've been trained to support you, and again, whose experiences are closer to you and who may share some tips and tricks about what their experiences have been like along the way. And how do we work? So we work with you one-on-one, either in person or virtually, to connect about whatever challenges or goals you may have. Everything from learning how to study for your classes to reviewing your resume and sending out your grad school applications. We really work with students across their 4 or 5 years at UCSD to make the most out of their journey. In addition to our one-on-one coaching, we also provide students with personalized success plans. Again, knowing that each student has a unique pathway, has a distinct major, and has their own unique goals to really try to understand what do they want their time at UCSD to look like? What's a combination of classes, internships, extracurriculars that will make them get the most out of their undergraduate career. We also offer skills-based workshops, everything from how do you craft a cover letter to how do you reach out to a professor and what do you even do in office hours? Again, to really give students the technical and the practical advice that they might need to really make their journey their own. And then finally, we have a wealth of online resources and materials that students can use when they're not meeting with us one-on-one. We have a whole course on Canvas that provides students with different activities, videos, readings that they can do to really think about how are they getting the most out of

college, how are they attending office hours, applying for the right kinds of jobs, getting the right kind of co-curricular activities, really making sure that you have all the tools that you need to make your time at UCSD your own. We recognize that everyone's college journey is unique, and so we want to work with you to uncover what your unique strengths are to create a roadmap of what college should look like for you. So there are certain milestones that every student wants to hit throughout their time at UCSD. And so we work with you to identify, one, what are those milestones? And two, what do you need to get there? And how can we work together? And how can you use all of the resources that UCSD has at your disposal to your advantage? And you don't have to take my word for it. We have a quote from our most recent student satisfaction survey where one student shared their experience. They said that what was most beneficial to them was having someone to talk to where they could lay out their plans and goals for the quarter and be guided on how to move forward to succeed. They felt that it was a safe space for them to celebrate their achievements, whether big or small, and they were encouraged to always do more. Overall, the advice, guidance, and motivation provided by coaching was super helpful. And we hope that you get the same kind of experience through Success Coaching, again, to feel empowered about who you are, what you want to do, and how you can make the most of your time here, and to be celebrated for who you are and for all that you do. We really like to celebrate the big wins, but also the small wins. So even when a student goes to office hours for the first time, if you're meeting with a TA for the first time, if you're getting your first midterm grade back and you want to celebrate that, we want to make sure that we're there for you with the challenges and also with the successes. And if you want to learn more about our program, we encourage you to get connected with us. You can follow us on Instagram at @UCSD_successcoaching or to visit our website at successcoaching.ucsd.edu to learn more about our program, learn more about our staff and the people who make Success Coaching work, and to get excited about potentially making a one-on-one appointment with us. We hope to see you there, and we're so excited for you to potentially engage with our program. Thank you again.

the outcomes for today, what I hope I'm going to sort of impart is, number one, I want to sort of talk about resilience so that when you leave here and other people you know are talking about resilience, you can say, you know, resilience is a word that gets thrown around a whole lot. It's a hot topic. And here's how some of the aging experts in the country are thinking about it and using it and why it changes with time and it matters for your health. I also want to give you sort of two examples of categories of questions that are driving a lot of the work that I'm doing at Duke with a large team of people at Duke. And then I want to hear your questions. So I'll share with you sort of the questions that are driving us and some sneak peeks of the answers that we're getting along those lines. And then I'd love to hear your questions. All right. I often start out, I'm a clinician, I'm a geriatrician. So I often start out my presentations with a patient case. Today, what I thought I would start with is instead a family anecdote, because it really sort of encompasses a lot of what we're going to sort of hear about resilience. So this is my dad and my two sons, and that picture was about 9 years ago. So my dad and my mom retired from where I grew up on a farm in Arkansas, and they moved to a new farm in North Carolina so that they could be closer to me and my family. And we said that my dad traded in his work title for a new title of MVG, which was Most Valuable Grandparent, because he leaned into this role. He loved teaching these boys to horseback ride, to fish, and he also carted them around to every practice, game, performance, everything that they did. This was just what he loved doing. In this picture, he's about 72 and they're 8 and 10. They look like twins, but they're not. And on one day, because they spent so much time together, right about when this picture was taken, they all got a GI virus. So on the same day, they all had the same GI virus. So we've all had it. We know the misery, 6 to 8 hours of absolute sick as a dog. And then you get better, and it's just kind of a matter of rehydrating and recovery. So I did what I often

and it did on the day after all of this had happened. And then the next day they were sort of back into it by that evening. And after work, I left work about 6 or 6:30 and met my dad where he had one of the kids at a baseball field for baseball practice. And I crawled up into the stands next to him and the kids are out there playing baseball. And I look at my dad, and my dad, who is this robust guy in his early 70s, horseback riding every day, running kids around, you know, looked like kind of uncharacteristically peaked, like sort of just, you know, a little tired. He's had a water bottle with him. He was, you know, and I said, "Dad, are you still sick? Like, you know, you could have called in sick. You didn't have to take the kids to baseball today. Are you okay?" And he said, "Oh, I'm fine. I'm fine." He said, "You know, but I will tell you, in this 98 degree North Carolina summer, watching those kids, watching Chris run around those bases like nothing ever happened yesterday, it just lets me know I don't bounce back like I used to." And I think that story says so much about resilience and what it's all about. Because on the one hand, even though he's a healthy guy, he's nobody's definition of frail, or, you know, many people would say he looks younger than his age. But when you get stressed, when something hits you, it's just that not quite bouncing back. And he made a full recovery. You know, it wasn't like the GI virus took him out. But it just was a little bit slower, took a little bit more of a toll on him. And that's kind of the classic thing about age-related changes in resilience. But a couple other things about this story that I think are really important is that he was actually demonstrating some great resilience in certain domains. You know, he was using humor to kind of get through it. He was doing what my mom always used to tell us when we were kids. In this family, you inherited a suck it up gene, and I expect you to express it. And, you know, so he's doing a little bit of like, all right, I'm just going to show some grit and some efficacy and power through it because I want to be here. And I think that what we see, too, is that sometimes there are age related changes in that variety of resilience that the data would say go in the positive direction. So whereas physically his resilience is maybe not what it was when he was a teenager, you know, the suck it up gene is strong. And so this kind of gets at, you know, resilience is a hot topic right now in aging research. This is me and my friend Peter Abadir, who's at Johns Hopkins. We were very honored to get to co-chair this conference that was held, that was the National Institute on Aging, bringing together a lot of sort of thought leaders and people who study resilience in health, because kind of what the National Institute on Aging was saying was, you guys are all turning in grants using the word resilience, and you're kind of using it in different ways. So can you come together, sit in a hotel conference room for a little while, and like get your act together about what's resilience and how do you define it? And we sort of acknowledge that there really are, you know, There are people who mostly study physical health, there are people who mostly study cognitive health, and there are people who mostly study psychological or psychosocial health. And we were all using resilience because it resonates with all of us, but we were all using it just a little bit differently. And the other nice thing about sitting in a room with each other was we all also realized that it's really arbitrary to break these into different domains because they are all part of our health, right? So how well we're doing and how well we're functioning and what we can do really is kind of all these things. And so we tried to come away with what we called sort of a cosmopolitan appreciation of resilience. And rather than saying this group saying it right or this group saying it wrong, we sort of said, look, fundamentally, we all kind of agree that we've all developed our own sort of frameworks and tools for measuring and definitions. But at its core, it has something to do with entailing a positive or adaptive response to a stressor. And the stressor is important here. Just like I used to tell my kids, you can't be brave unless you're afraid. being brave doesn't mean you're not afraid of something. It means you're afraid and you do it anyway. Being resilient implies that there's some sort of a stressor. There's something that you're overcoming. So we all kind of agreed that that's part of the root of our definition. And then beyond that, we all sort of agreed to respect each other in the different sort of frameworks and tools and ways that we've hashed out to think about it. And so I personally, because I'm a medical doctor and it's just the training that I've had and the questions that have always driven me, are sort of about physical resilience to a biological stressor, health stressor. So that's what I'm going to talk about here. But I want to just acknowledge, and you'll hear throughout the talk, elements that rise up.
of how also

psychological resilience is really important and comes into play. Cognitive resilience is a big part of what I do in sort of this biological resilience frame. So I want to just first sort of ground us all that, you know, these words sometimes get used slightly differently, but they're all important. They're all part of health. Okay, so because I said I mostly think about sort of physical, biological health and resilience, I understand everything in human health as this kind of constant balancing act that our body is doing to try to remain at equilibrium or homeostasis. That is health. And that all of us sort of are a complex dynamic system. Now, there's a whole science built around studying complex dynamic systems, which might be the economy, which might be society. Multiple, you know, certain machines are complex dynamic systems, but the human body is a classic complex dynamic system because what defines a complex dynamic system is that it's a system made up of multiple subsystems that all talk to each other and are trying to keep the entire big system at this sort of state of equilibrium or stability. And what we see that in a human, those little subsystems, we could divide them into your organ systems. Within the organs, there are tissues that work together as a system. Within those, there are cells. And inside the cells, there's these subcellular and molecular organisms, right? But what's important is that all of this, if something perturbs some part of the system, other parts of the system have feed forward and feedback mechanisms that sort of try to get the whole system back at a steady state, right? And a lot of how I understand sort of problems with health, states of unhealth, is generally when that system is not at a steady state. So the system is constantly dealing with just small perturbations, like getting a little bit dehydrated or changing in temperature, things like that. And everything is kind of trying to keep you at your set points. Keep your body temperature the same, keep your blood pressure the same, keep your heart rate the same, despite these little kind of challenges that we're throwing its way. And then sometimes what happens is a bigger challenge comes its way. So an actual disease. So all of resilience is this sort of mechanisms that we have in place to sort of withstand these challenges. And we really think of disease or injury as a substantial stress to that system. And then it becomes a vicious cycle. This is the vicious cycle of aging. So what we know is that that system, just even if you're very lucky and you dodge cancer or heart disease or a major autoimmune illness, even if you're very lucky and don't have one of those diseases, all of our bodies are, as time passes, undergoing small detriments to that system's ability to robustly, quickly adapt and change to perturbations. Now, if you get a diagnosis or a disease, you sort of take a big hit to the system. Now the system has much less resilience just to deal with those little tiny daily perturbations, and it puts you at risk of the next condition. So this is sort of the vicious cycle of multiple chronic conditions that can occur. And then the thing is, too, that all of this has this molecular basis. So within every one of you, in every cell in your body, there are fundamental biological processes going on at the molecular and cellular level that are critical to health and your cell's ability to respond to these little stressors, whether it's a change in temperature, a change in the amount of a nutrient that's available, lack of nutrients, or physical damage. These are sort of the systems, and you've already sort of heard about some of them, right? So mobility energizing stores, what do you need for that? Mitochondria. You need healthy mitochondria that are working in order to mobilize energy when you need it in a time of stress or crisis. So all of these sort of biological systems are fundamentally important to the whole person being able to respond to stressors that come along. And that's a lot of what you're gonna hear in the next keynote talk. My friend, Dr. John Newman, is gonna talk about some sort of the trying to re-engineer, if you will, the biology at the fundamental level to re-engineer a more youthful biology, which in theory should make all of the cells better able to respond and be resilient to any disease or threat that comes their way. That's the sort of holy grail. That's what we're all sort of aiming toward now, is to understand

understand the biological aging process well enough that we can, to borrow a word that sometimes seems a little goofy, hack it, to be able to hack the biology and make it more youthful, more the way that the reason that a 10-year-old can get a GI virus and the next day run around the baseball field like nothing happened. All right. So when we get into this, it's really important to realize that the pace of this biological aging. So as I said, every single one of us has these processes going on in our cells, responding to little perturbations all the time. And every single one of us is aging. We started aging when we drew our first breath. Aging is not something that happens after 65. Aging is happening across the lifespan. We're all aging, but we're not aging at the same pace. And that's a critical thing that this is two of my colleagues at Duke, Moffitt and Caspi, Avshalom Caspi and Terry Moffitt, who happen to be a married couple, but also both incredible scientists. And one of the projects that they have done for 30 years is they have done the Dunedin Project. So this is named for Dunedin, New Zealand, which is a city in New Zealand where 50-something years ago, they enrolled almost every single baby that was born in this small town in New Zealand between 1972 and 1973. They have 1,000 people, and they've been following them since that time. So it's one of the largest and most deeply phenotyped birth cohorts in the world now. What you're looking at here is photos. Each one of those photos is actually 10 faces. So it's a computer amalgam of 10 faces to protect the identity of the real people. But those are each face represents 10 faces of the people from Dunedin taken when they were 38 years old. Now remember, it's a birth cohort. They were all born the same year. They're 38 years old. But what you can see, I think, is that some of the faces look younger than 38. And some of the faces look older than 38. And the way they selected which 10 to put together was based on a tool that Moffitt and Caspi have developed out of the Dunedin cohort that is called the pace of aging measure. So what they did was they took these people between ages 28 and 38. They measured 18 things that we can measure that are things like their gingival health, their gums. How healthy were their gums? They measured over that period of time things like how long could they stand on one foot? How many seconds? Things like that. These are things that even in a 28 to a 38-year-old, getting worse, and they looked at not how much what they were at 38, but the pace, the slope. How quickly were they changing between age 28 and 38? They put all these together with fancy statistics and came up with one number. Using that number, they selected the 10 women and the 10 men who had the best number, 10 that had the worst, 10 right in the meaty middle of the normal curve, and looked at their faces. And it's shocking, right? Like, we can see it in the phenotype, but this is saying that the underlying sort of mapped onto that very perfectly. Now, interestingly, this is, we've heard about Brian Johnson. Brian Johnson is one of the enthusiasts of the longevity craze, and he has something that anybody here happen to be on the leaderboard of the Rejuvenation Olympics. So you can actually go to this website, Rejuvenation Olympics, and you can, I think it's that you spit in a cup and send it in, and they've now taken that Dunedin pace of aging measure and they've mapped it onto an epigenetic tool. So again, you can get a single number, a score, that tells you what your pace of aging is. And what it comes out as is like, so he, right on the day that I took this snapshot from the leaderboard, he's not always number one, but he's usually in the top 10. And this was, on that day, he was number one. And his pace of aging is shown as 0.54. So what he's claiming is that his, for every one chronological year that he ages, he's biologically aging only 0.54 years. So now, many people have disputed whether it really works like that. But the thing that I think is pretty interesting and cool here is that this is like this big, people from around the world are sending their spit in and having their pace of aging measure, and they're using the Dunedin pace of aging, which is actually built on really strong science and bears out and is cool stuff. So I love the fact that this is, you know, generating interest. People want to know their number. The Dunedin study also has now done it with a brain MRI. So with one single structural brain MRI, they can analyze it in a certain way and they get the pace of aging of the brain.
All right.

So, and as I said, that tool was built on people age 28 to 38. But what we see is that by late life, the patients that I take care of as a geriatrician, we can start to see wide discrepancies, right, in people's biological aging. So these are two men that are both 72. And you can certainly imagine that if I'm a surgeon and I'm looking at taking these folks to surgery, I have a pretty good guess which one I think is maybe a better surgical candidate and likely to recover better, even though they're the same chronological age, right? But sometimes people really surprise us. So think about two different patients evaluated the same day, same clinic, nearly the same chronological age. They're both considering a knee replacement surgery. She is 76. She's a caregiver for her husband who has late stage Parkinson's disease. Her main motivation for having this knee replaced is she wants to be able to take better care of him. But she lives a mostly sedentary life, has a lot of chronic illness, has undergone some other surgeries in the past, but it's been a while since she went under the knife. Next patient, 75-year-old man, wants a knee replacement because he loves to play tennis and golf. He wants to get back to the game. He's got a great wife and daughters nearby that, you know, are kind of his support system. We could all imagine that if I told you these two people, they're now going to go to the OR on the same day, get their knee replaced. One of them is going to have the course like B, where everybody after they get their knee replaced has a few days where their function is poor and they have to lay around in bed. But one of them is going to completely recover, get back to how he was before, or maybe even better. And the other one is going to have that knee replacement, and it's going to be complication after complication, wound infection, delirium, problems, you know, and the family will always say, if we had only known how that was going to go, we never would have let them have that surgery, right? And most of us would probably take a guess, if I told you this is what's going to happen, that probably the man is going to get B, and that woman is the one who's going to have C. But what we kind of realized when we were thinking about this in the Duke Pepper Center, which is where we study a lot of this resilience, is that sometimes we get that wrong. And we mostly get it right, but there's these outlier cases where somebody you thought was going to do great didn't do so great, or the opposite. Somebody that you really, you know, were recommending, don't do the aggressive chemo, don't do the surgery, don't do. And then they did, and you know, they did great. So the questions that are kind of driving us are, why is it that there are patients that can look kind of similar even sometimes, experience a very similar health stressor, and they just do so differently? Can we get better at predicting so that we can give better advice to people? And then can we leverage what we learn about who does well, who doesn't, and who surprises us to be able to try to turn that into a drug or an intervention and optimize bouncing back for everybody? So this is sort of just the framework that I'm showing that you that we use when we design our studies. And we've now applied this framework to multiple patient populations. And what we always try to do is measure something in each of the boxes to be able to sort of set up our statistics. We try to understand what are the sort of chronic factors that a person has, you know, underlying all this. We try to measure some measures of reserve, what we call reserve before the stressor. So how's their cognitive health, their psychological health, and their physical health before we stress them? Then we look at a stressor. And again, we've done this in different kinds of paradigms of stressors. We measure something about the stressor to try to get a size of the magnitude, because not all surgeries are created equal. Some are bigger stressors than others. And then we follow them over time. So we're trying to basically map out through repeated measures of health how they did, and see if, and then we also know that that typically correlates to long-term outcomes like survival and health. So I'm just going to give you kind of one example of the way that we've kind of tried to capture or measure resilience. Sometimes we measure it just by looking at the trajectory itself. Other times we do this thing called the expected recovery differential, where we take a big group of people that have all been exposed to the same stressor, and we use data that we had from at the beginning, like their functional status, what comorbidities they had, how well they rated their self-rated health, depression scores, things like that. And we put that all into a statistic model, and we predict how this person should be doing at 6 months based on everybody's data. And then we look at how they actually did. And that difference becomes what we call their recovery differential. So most people don't have a big differential because most people do exactly how we predict they would do. But what we're looking for is those outliers, those people who were a lot more resilient or a lot less resilient than we would have thought.

they would be. So we're kind of asking the question, how much better or worse did this person do than I thought they were going to do? This is just a proof of concept study. We took a big database like this of people who had had hip fractures. So the only thing these people had in common was they had all had a hip fracture. And we had a blood draw right when they came in to the

processes that everybody agrees. These were ones that we thought, okay, we have some measures that we could get from this blood that sort of map on to a few domains of biological process that we think would be especially important to your recovery from a hip fracture. We measured those in the blood. And then it turned out that that panel of biomarkers, knowing nothing else about these people, predicted almost 40% of the variability in how people did, which for people who study biomarkers, that's huge, because a lot of times how people do in health has a lot to do with a lot of other stuff, like their desire to get better and what chronic conditions and what medicines they're on and stuff. But so the fact that just the biomarkers predicted almost 40% of this variability was huge, and it all went with exactly what we would have hypothesized. So those people who did a lot better than we thought they would, they tended to have very low cellular senescence. Cellular senescence is something you might hear about later today, but one of the features of aging. They tended to have low markers of inflammation. They were not chronically inflamed people. They had high mitochondrial function, big, strong mitochondria, and they had high levels of other cellular metabolism. And then the people who didn't do so well had the opposite. So then, based partly on that, we set up a new study of people that were coming in for an elective surgery. Now, the reason we did an elective surgery was the problem with doing it in a hip fracture. You can't plan your hip fracture. Nobody plans to have a hip fracture tomorrow. So we don't have measures of them before. So we did this kind of experimental test where the nice thing about an elective surgery is it's kind of like a big stressor, but people are planning to do it. So we had an opportunity to meet with those people in the 2 weeks before their surgery and collect a lot of information. So we collected a lot of information about their cognitive health, their physical health. We put them through the paces with these things called provocative tests where we're actually stressing them a little bit. You know, we're saying we want to know how well you're going to hold up to this big real world stressor of a surgery. We're going to actually stress you a little bit and see how you do with a little stressor and see if that will help us predict. Then during the surgery, we measured a lot of stuff. And then for 1, 2, 4, and 6 months after, we measured a bunch of stuff again. So I just want to say a shout out to these participants. 203 people over 60 planning a major surgery took the time and the effort to come in and let us measure hundreds of pieces of data on them from multiple data points. And without them, we would not know the things that we're about to learn from this study. So shout out to people who participate in research. Also shout out there, sorry, to my friend and colleague, Kathleen Colonna-Marique, who's the co-PI of this study with me, and is an absolute pleasure to work with. So these are kind of the provocative tests that we did. We did dual task gait speed testing, where you look at the difference between if you make somebody just walk, and then if you make them walk and do math problems or do cognitive problems at the same time. Now, when we're stressed and having to think and do cognitive stuff, everybody slows down a little bit. But the people who slow down more, sometimes that can show me something. It can be a, you know, they actually tell you in geriatrics, a pearl I learned was if you're walking somebody to the room and you start talking, oh, how was your trip, blah, blah, if they have to stop to answer the question, can sometimes be an early sign of problems. Okay, the another one we did was this near-infrared spectroscopy, where you can see me doing it to somebody here, where she's got some wide wires hooked up on her forehead, and what I'm looking at is her cerebral vascular reactivity as I'm about to make her do an orthostatic challenge, stand up, and see how quickly her brain reoxygenates, and also do some cognitive and math problems. And then the other thing we do is something with a white blood cell response. So we wanted to know how your immune system responds to things like viruses and LPS toxins, but I didn't really want to take these nice people who were about to undergo surgery and give them influenza. So what we did instead was we drew their blood into a tube, we took their white blood cells, and we gave the white blood cells influenza, and we gave the white blood cells LPS toxin, and then we measured what those white blood cells did about it. We measured, as I said, a lot of measures of reserve before the surgery. And this is just a sneak peek of the data. We are going through this data now, and it is weekly meetings that are so much fun to sort of meet and see every week what we're learning from these folks. But this is just showing you the basic kind of when we plot out how they did, and we ask the statistics to tell us,
you know, find different patterns in the data and sort people into the pattern that most closely resembles their experience. And what you can see is about 46% of the cohort, whether, and in the other case,

43% of the cohort, but 40-ish percent of the cohort didn't do so hot. And this is in one way we're measuring how did their reports of pain interference do over time. And the other one, we're looking at step counts measured with like a Garmin or a step count monitor. And what you can see, though, in both of these that I think is pretty telling is that when we just look at this, one of the best predictors of which group you're going to be in is where you started. So in every case, the people who did the best were people whose measures even before the surgery tended to be on the high side. And then over here, what's really interesting is when we look at pain, how much are people reporting that knee pain is interfering with their ability to be able to do stuff? The people who didn't do so well, and I will say it all got better. You know, they were all reporting less pain after the surgery than they were reporting before, and that's good. But there's still pretty high pain in this red group up here. The main thing that predicted you being in that group was depression scores. So, and they had high pain before. Pain got a little better with surgery, but maybe not better enough. And that might suggest that some of their pain might have had something to do with stuff other than their knee. But again, that's important for us to know. Because if we had kind of known that and appreciated it before, I wish we hadn't put them through a knee surgery. We gave them a lot of pain to go through surgery to only get a little bit better 6 months later. So that's some of the stuff we're trying to learn, getting better at predicting recovery trajectories, getting ultimately what are the current interventions that we can do to bolster everybody's recovery. And then, and this is just a teaser for the next talk that you'll hear later today, this idea of resilience in a pill. And I'm not showing you any of that data yet, partly because we're still working on it. But the idea that are there druggable targets from these molecular measures that we might be able to give people a pill and give everybody a better shot, a better recovery. All right, I'm just going to quickly go through because another big set of questions that's driving me right now is applying all of this to the aging brain. So another job that I have is I am the co-director of the Duke UNC Alzheimer's Disease Research Center. And we are really applying all of this work that I've done in sort of aging and how resilience changes with age to the disease of Alzheimer's. And it's fascinating. So my questions there, are there age-related changes in resilience that sort of drive the onset or progression of Alzheimer's disease? And can we identify specific biological or exposure-related, stress-related factors that could help us take a more precision medicine approach to Alzheimer's? Because I think it's pretty clear at this point that, yes, there's genetic propensity for Alzheimer's, but it's not all genes. It's a clear, complex gene versus environment disease. And what causes Alzheimer's in one person may not be the same things that caused Alzheimer's in another person. So just a quick kind of backup to give you a sense of Alzheimer's, just to make sure we're all on the same page. So the classic features of Alzheimer's that define the disease are having amyloid and tau in the brain. In this artist's rendition, the big gumball looking things, the big brown fuzzy things, that's amyloid sitting outside the nerve cells. The blue stuff inside the nerve cells, that's tau. Now, both amyloid and tau are normal proteins in your body. You have them all the time. In Alzheimer's disease, they start to become misfolded or misphosphorylated, and they cause real problems. And this is the classic thing of Alzheimer's. But the thing that we know now that we didn't know for the first 75 years we were trying to treat Alzheimer's was that actually these changes have been happening in the brain years and sometimes decades before the first memory and cognitive problems surface. So a lot of my work now is really trying to understand, by the time amyloid does appear, we also think, even though the amyloid appears, then the tau, cognitive problems happen some point later, by the time high levels of amyloid are there, my feeling is something has already broken down years to decades before that allowed the amyloid to start to accumulate. And if by the time the amyloid's there and detectable in high levels, for many people, we may be too late. I really want to get to a point where we understand what are the signatures, what are the problems, what's happening before the amyloid. So what we're doing in the Duke UNC Alzheimer's Disease Center is following this framework, which is that we know that some of your risk for Alzheimer's disease is inherited when you're born. It's your genes, the environment you're born into. And yet, unlike most genetic diseases, most people live 7-8 decades before they manifest the disease. That's a weird genetic disease. So there's a lot that happens between birth and manifestation of this disease, and that

That's what we're going after, is this opportunities in the middle that are untapped opportunities to prevent this disease really kind of before it takes hold. So this is very different. We're the only Alzheimer's disease center that is focused solely, mostly on people who don't have Alzheimer's disease, which is weird to be an Alzheimer's disease research center that enrolls people who don't have Alzheimer's. Most other centers have enrolled older adults expressing symptoms or high risk, rare variant families. And most of them have been very educated, high socioeconomic status, mostly European ancestry. We're trying to do something different, which is to sort of fill this evidence gap, enroll people that are younger. We start following people annually at age 45. So we enroll people who have a known APOE4 gene, the main genetic risk factor for Alzheimer's, or family history of classic late onset Alzheimer's dementia. But we're enrolling them at age 45. They're much more rural. They reflect where I live in North Carolina. And we collect data on lots of brain relevant things. So we're looking at how their eyes, their retina is changing. We're looking at MRI. We're looking at PET scans. They give us cerebrospinal fluid, blood tests. We do tests of vision, hearing, olfaction, lots of tests. And they come see us every year. So our main cohort includes 420 people. We'll enroll our 420th next month. We're 95% complete right now. Up to 100 can have symptoms when they come to us, but no more than that. The rest have to be asymptomatic when they walk in the door. And we're following them over time. It's also, as I said, we are a high need area. So the incidence of Alzheimer's disease is known to be linked to sort of the poverty and deprivation of the county, the census block. This is data from one of our scholars in the center, and he did national data, and you can see where we are in North Carolina, very high rates in these eastern communities. And a lot of people, we don't really understand why. So one of the things that we've done too, and I'm just gonna tell this study because there's a UCSD piece of it, we are contributing data to the Alzheimer's Gut Microbiome Project from one of the communities where the star is right there. That's Robeson County, North Carolina. It's the reddest of the red in North Carolina, with the red being deprived areas or poverty-stricken areas. It is the tribal seat of the Lumbee population, which is a tribe in North Carolina. It's 50,000 members strong. So it's the largest tribe east of the Mississippi River. High rates of dementia and lots of other medical conditions. And there had been no research in this population. We take this truck and go out. That's one of the tribal headquarters. Our truck's parked in front of it. That's inside that truck. So inside that truck, there's basically a little nurse clinic visit. And the gentleman's there getting his blood drawn. That was the scene across the street. So if you're standing by the truck and looking across the street, and then we're collecting blood samples, stool samples, and the stool sample data gets analyzed here at UCSD, because this is a partnership between Duke and UCSD for this big sort of international study. And UCSD is a major leader in microbiome research and understanding the gut-brain axis. So I'll just wrap up here by saying, you know, I think trying to understand how biological aging and age-related changes in resilience affect our brains is more important now than ever, because as it says here, our brains have been aging for millennia. People have been having brains, but we live longer and we are stressing them through middle life in ways that we never have before. So I think it's really important. This is data from our cohort, that cohort of 420 people. This is scary, folks. What you don't want to be is down here on the bottom part of this, because this is brain amyloid. Being lower on this means higher brain amyloid. It means you have less in your cerebrospinal fluid, which means you have more in your brain. And what we're already seeing by age 45 is that the APOE4 carriers, even though their values aren't, for many of them, the values aren't yet abnormal, they're accumulating more quickly by age 45. Amyloid is depositing in their brain and accumulating. That means 45 to 60 is our window. We got to get in there. We got to figure out what's happening and what's causing these people to start to accumulate the amyloid. I thought we'd just end with the happy news. There is also a lot known about things that we can all be doing, whether you have an APOE4 gene or a family history or not, things we can all be doing to protect our brain. You've already heard about some of them. Data evidence now behind physical activity and

0: the studies, it was 150 minutes a week. It's kind of a lot of, you know, getting your heart rate up, physical activity, Mediterranean style diet, low in processed foods, controlling your blood pressure and blood sugar through middle life, linked to better cognitive outcomes later. Don't ignore vision and hearing loss. Data that addressing those helps protect your brain. Social and cognitive stimulation, making sure you're getting adequate sleep, avoiding traumatic brain injury like helmets and seatbelts. Careful on the ice. You don't really have that here. And then avoiding toxins. All right, and I just like to say thank you to the entire team. The work that I presented today, obviously it takes many, many scientists to pull together this work, as well as philanthropists and participants. Thanks.
1: Thank you so much, Dr. Whitson, for that fantastic talk. So we'll be collecting cards now for the Q&A, but we'll go ahead and get started. I really liked that you ended your talk on that positive note of things we should be thinking about in order to protect our aging brains. Let's kick it off with what have you seen are the best measures of resilience?
0: Yeah, so some of that depends on what kind of resilience you're trying to measure. As I said, I really like those measures that ask that question of how much better is this person doing than we thought that they were going to do. I like that because what I'm trying to get is after I've sort of controlled for, adjusted for a lot of the things that I can't really control in the person's, like how many chronic conditions they already have or medicines they're already on or how old they are. The problem with measuring it that way is I have to have data from a large sample in order to come up with that measure. So I think that the other kinds of best global measures of just how well am I doing, it sounds super simple, but sometimes it is the sort of simple and global things that are very helpful. So self-rated health is a great one. If you're following just along, how does a person tell you they feel like their health is? Patient-reported self-rated health correlates really well. And so if somebody has a stressor and I'm trying to follow them for six months to know are they better or not, sometimes the person is the best source of that information. If I'm going to measure something, gait speed is something that we go to a lot. It's a general kind of measure of just overall, how are you doing? There's lots of reasons that a person could be walking slowly versus walking. And this is when we tell people, walk at your usual comfortable pace. If people's pace is slowed down, it's kind of a catch-all for a lot of things being potentially wrong.
1: Great. Okay, we have a lot of questions here. Would you please give more info on the APOE gene? Is there a test that we can take to see if we have it, and do you recommend it?
0: Great question. Yes, there is a test. You can do like 23andMe or those kind of ancestry. I don't know if Ancestry has it, but a lot of people show up in my clinic because they say, I took one of these tests, I did the medical genetics piece, I found out I have this gene, what should I do? So yes, you can get it. The answer of should you get it? That's more complicated. Because the truth is right now there is nothing evidence-based that I can do that I wouldn't tell you to do otherwise. Whether you have the gene or not, I'm going to tell you to do all those things on my last slide, and you should be doing all those things on my last slide. So having the gene, not everybody who has the gene gets Alzheimer's. Not everybody who doesn't have the gene doesn't get Alzheimer's. So it's not it's not the end all be all. The other thing that you need to know is that if you get that information about yourself, you're getting that information about your children too. They now know that they're at risk for the gene. So anytime you do genetic testing, you just kind of have to have a conversation with other people because you're now getting information that has bearing on them and their health, and they might not want to know.
1: Okay, I have a two-part question. The first part is, so who did do better in the knee surgery? Inquiring minds want to know. The next question that adds on to that is, do you envision a future tool where an individual can quantifiably map their recovery and their trajectory prior to certain surgeries?
0: Yes. So as far as those two examples were given, and they are both sort of modified enough to protect the people's identity. Those were not real pictures of the real people, but they were both made off of real people. And they actually did the opposite. So they sort of fueled the questions because

0: we had a person who was a very young, in his 70s, had never had surgery before, did not do well with this surgery, and it surprised the heck out of all of us. And then the woman, a caregiver for her husband, who we kind of were really worried about her as a surgical candidate, did great. And so it was kind of a question like that that fueled a lot of this interest. And in terms of, yes, what we do hope is that there would be, and we actually have a prototype clinic of this now at Duke and at the Durham VA, that's called the POSH Clinic, or the Perioperative Optimization of Senior Health. And people come to this clinic. At the time that you go see the anesthesiologist before your surgery, you also see a geriatrician. For anybody who's over 80 or has other sort of risk factors that are age-related, they see the geriatrician and they get a lot of information and a lot of sort of an evidence-based, personalized sort of recommendation. And very rarely, they'll meet with the surgery team and suggest that we delay the surgery until we can optimize the person's health a bit more. It's rare, though. Most people proceed with their surgery but do a few things to try to be more optimized.
1: Okay, this is going to be our last question. Why is plant-based diet not more studied or recommended?
0: Oh, that's a good question. So I recommend, you mean Mediterranean as opposed to just a full plant-based?
1: Yes.
0: So I would say that I think it is being studied, at least where I live. Part of the reason it's not more recommended is that if I told my pig-eaten North Carolina patients to go plant-based, I might as well tell the wall. I mean, honestly, that's part of it. And so I think that, like, you know, some of it is just the culture, and food is culture. I mean, you're absolutely right that for a lot of people, and I think a lot of times a lot of clinicians struggle with. I struggle myself. I mean, I always say I stand up here like. You know, I exercise and work out a lot. I keep it all a little bit more insulated than I wish I did. Like, you know, but I feel like I always tell people, do what I say, not what I do necessarily. I like ice cream a lot. You know, and so I think that, and I think that's an important piece of resilience and health too, is that we want to be healthy to be able to do the things that we love and keep us happy and keep us motivated. I want to be just healthy and fit enough to be able to do all the things I want to do. And I don't want to eat absolutely clean all the time, every day, obviously, you know. But what I try to do is educate myself so I understand the trade-offs and the choices that I'm making. But I actually think that that's an important part of resilience, too, is that we don't want to make ourselves miserable in the pursuit of being healthy, because that's not healthy. Yeah, somebody asked alcohol. You have one of the world leaders in Dr. Moore. I don't know if you knew that, but Dr. Moore here at UCSD is one of the world leaders in sort of alcohol use as we age. So I'm almost afraid to answer it in front of her, but what I would say is that there's mixed data. Is that fair to say? Mixed data. There used to be sort of a prevailing thought that, like, one a day was good for you. And I think that's kind of fallen out of favor. Most people now would believe that little good for your molecules comes out of alcohol. But food is culture and social. And there are sort of, for some people, it is part of events and social events. In moderation, in that context, there may be sort of some benefits, but probably less. Less is more, and I more often see where it's a problem. So I'd be careful. Is that a fair answer, Allison?
1: Yeah. Thank you so much, Dr. Whitnitson, for that fabulous keynote talk.

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So let's take a closer look at insulin from the pancreas. So what is insulin? Insulin is a hormone. And you think about hormones, think about like teenagers with raging hormones. Testosterone is a hormone. Estrogen is a hormone. But insulin is also a hormone. And what is a hormone? It is simply a chemical messenger. So it's made from one organ, it's released by that organ, it travels to other parts of the body and tells other organs what to do. It's a chemical messenger, okay? Insulin is made in the pancreas, and what I'm showing you here is that the pancreas lies here, so pretty close to the stomach and the small intestine. Here's the liver for reference. And if you were to look at a closer section of the pancreas, so here's the pancreas here. If you were to slice the pancreas and look at it head on, what you will see are there are cells that make insulin. And the cells that make insulin are called beta cells. So if you ever, I don't know, learned a little bit more about diabetes, you'll learn about the concept of a beta cell. And the beta cell makes insulin in response to the sugar that it sees in circulation. And you can see here on this cartoon rendition of the cross-section of the pancreas, the beta cells here that make insulin are, you know, are blue in color and I guess are supposed to be healthy. And in type 1 diabetes, which is a disease where you lose your beta cells, the beta cells are now gray and apparently dead, but the beta cells are literally lost in type 1 diabetes. So the cells that make insulin are deficient in diabetes. So in a person without diabetes, the pancreas will make insulin. This insulin will tell the organs to take up the sugar. The most important organs that take up sugar are the muscle. Okay, so the muscle takes up about 80% of the sugars that you get from the food. Okay, because the muscles they need to do a lot of work and they need a lot of sugar. The other important organ is the liver, okay? The liver does a lot of things in the body, but one important task is that it stores the extra sugar from your meal so that you can tap into it when you're not eating for a long period of time. So it stores the extra sugar. It's the only place where you store extra sugar is the liver. The muscles can store sugar, but it can't share it with other organs. The liver can do it. It can release the extra sugar that it stored and give it to other organs. So the muscle and the liver respond very powerfully to insulin because insulin tells the muscle and the liver, take up the sugar that's coming from this food. And insulin, this is an analogy you might have heard from a diabetes educator. This is the way we like to explain it. But insulin is kind of like a key. And it opens the door to the cell so the glucose can go inside. And unless the insulin is there, the glucose cannot actually get inside the muscle or the liver cell where it needs to be for energy. Okay, so insulin is like it permits the uptake of glucose into the organs. It also permits the uptake of fats into fat cells. So insulin does a few more things, but the most important thing is it allows your body to take up glucose into the organs that need it. Now, when you don't have insulin, the organs cannot take up the glucose. And so instead of the glucose going inside the muscle and going inside the liver, it stays in the bloodstream, in circulation. That's why when you test your blood sugars, when you have diabetes, it's high, right? There's a lot of sugar in the bloodstream. It's not where it's supposed to be. It's in the bloodstream and not inside the organs where

0: it's meant to be used. Does that make sense? And so your body has a high concentration of glucose in the bloodstream where you can test it. And because the body doesn't really like to have a lot of glucose in the bloodstream where it's not really meant to be, it tries to get rid of it. And so it tries to urinate it out. And that's why when you have high blood sugars, one of the symptoms is a lot of urination and dehydration and then thirst. Okay, so your body's trying to compensate for the high sugar levels in the bloodstream. Furthermore, the blood vessels are not meant to harbor all that glucose, and the glucose does damage to those blood vessels, and that's what leads to the complications of diabetes. And so the small blood vessels of the eyes, the small blood vessels of the kidneys, the small blood vessels that feed the nerves get damaged early on. Then the big vessels that supply the heart and the brain get damaged because the sugars themselves are really not meant to be in the bloodstream. But that's where they lay when there's not enough insulin around.
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2: The intersection between sexual health and menopause is complex. We're fortunate to have with us today Dr. Catherine McCauley, clinical professor of obstetrics, gynecology, and reproductive sciences here at UC San Diego Health and the director of the menopause program. Dr. McCauley, thanks so much for being here with us. What are some changes that a patient can expect for sexual health during the menopause transition?
3: So common complaints, first one is vaginal dryness. We do see changes due to the decline of estrogen over time and over the perimenopause and with menopause. The decline in estrogen causes thinning of the vaginal walls, reduced lubrication. So women can experience vaginal dryness. Sometimes they only notice the vaginal dryness when they're having sexual intercourse and they're feeling pain with intercourse. They need to use a lubricant. This can affect libido if sex becomes uncomfortable. Libido itself, though, can happen independently of discomfort with intercourse, and that's another common complaint women have with sexual function during menopause.
2: So in terms of the symptoms that women could consider to seek treatment for, what I'm hearing is pain with intercourse. Mm-hmm. What are some of the options that they might have?
3: So fortunately, vaginal estrogen is really quite safe to use. So we have a variety of different vaginal estrogen products, including tablet suppositories that come with applicators, inserts that one inserts with their finger, vaginal creams, a vaginal ring that releases estrogen continuously. So vaginal estrogen is our sort of mainstay. Mm-hmm. But also we have DHEA, an adrenal hormone that's converted to estrogen and testosterone in the tissues. Mm-hmm. So that's a vaginal insert that women use daily. The other inserts for estradiol, they just use twice weekly. Mm-hmm. So less options. So different dosing options and different formulations that we can offer women depending on their preferences, their insurance coverage and such.
2: Gotcha. When might somebody use DHEA as opposed to a vaginal estrogen?
3: The vaginal DHEA is FDA approved for painful intercourse. We call it dyspareunia after menopause. So they could use that as a first line treatment if desired. They could try the estrogen first and try the DHEA next if it didn't work. But they can use them all therapeutically. They all seem to be equivalent. There's not a lot of head-to-head data comparing them to each other, but we do have good data that they're all effective.
2: What's your viewpoint on vaginal moisturizers?
3: So vaginal moisturizers are also a good first-line treatment. There's a variety out there. It's a big market, so women have to sometimes get guidance from their healthcare provider kind of what to try. Mm-hmm. But one popular one right now is hyaluronic acid. That seems to be a popular product that has the variety of nice formulations that are available over the counter. It helps to draw moisture into the vaginal tissue, which can be useful.
2: Great. I heard you mention hypoactive sexual desire. What are some of the options for a patient that might be experiencing that? And what is that?
3: Yeah, so hypoactive sexual desire disorder is more commonly referred to by patients by providers too as low libido or low sexual desire that's causing distress. So it's really an absence or a significant decrease in sexual thoughts, interest in sexual activity. And women can be really quite bothered by this change. So first I'll address pain with intercourse because of course, if intercourse doesn't feel good, there's gonna be a low drive or desire to engage in the activity. But if that's not the case, then

0: And we'll look at just the desire component. So it's multifactorial, can be related to other life stressors, relationship with partner, other medical comorbidities or health problems the patient may have, but maybe not have any of those other issues affecting the woman. It may just be a change that just came with menopause. So in those cases, I'll talk to women about the option of using off-label testosterone. It's not FDA approved for women, but we sometimes will use testosterone formulations that are available for men in a much, much lower dose and monitor their testosterone levels carefully. So that can be offered, as well as another treatment is bupropion, which is a medication commonly used for depression and anxiety, but is a dopamine norepinephrine reuptake inhibitor that we have a limited amount of data, but some data supporting its efficacy for increasing libido. So we do have some treatment options. Also sex therapy. I think it's underutilized, but we have a good variety of therapists and even a society that trains therapists in sexual medicine and therapy, that women can go to that website and find a provider that does sex therapy.
1: That's great. That's so nice to know that there are options, and it's something very important to get to talk with your provider about. So thank you so much.
0: Sure.

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0: I was interrupted in a very important moment backstage. So what are those shoes?
1: These are my second day of wearing them. They're Lems, and I like them a lot.
0: They look very comfortable.
1: Yeah, they're good.
0: So these are the important conversations.
1: They're replacing my Hokas, which I'm addicted to.
2: Yeah.
1: Right? Those are the only ones that
0: There's another big thing. So yeah. We're going to segue from footwear to the pants, exactly. No, actually, we're going to take another important dive into real estate, truly. I'm so happy to have you here in this theater, both of you, actually. So, Amy, were you here in this theater? I don't think you were.
2: So.
0: No,
2: yeah.
0: She thought she was.
2: Yeah.
0: Because how long have you been a resident in Santa Barbara?
1: About 30 years. We got shook out with that Northridge earthquake.
2: We gotta get the fuck out of here.
1: Oh, well, yeah, move to a safe place. Like Santa Barbara doesn't have fires and earthquake. And really kind of, but it's so beautiful. Santa Barbara, I mean, come on.
0: Santa Barbara. And not to have to tick through, but you did. You had the small trail of tears. You had a home that burned. Did you also have another?
1: An earthquake? A flood? We're waiting for the locusts. The first movie I did here was Cutter's Way.
0: Oh, sure.
1: I fell in love with the play. Yeah. Oh, yeah. John Hurt, he was so great in that.
0: And you shot here?
1: We shot it right here.
0: Oh, it's fantastic. Okay, good. Anyway, that was my Santa Barbara plug for everyone.
1: Okay.
0: So the important question I have for everyone at the outset, Jeff and I are not married. I am married to Amy. So,
2: applause. For Brad or for the institution of marriage?
0: That was applause.
2: Marriage.
0: We're coming up on 30 years. Pretty good.
1: Up on 50.
0: Yeah.
1: 49.
2: That's the thing about working with Jeff. It's like he's older, it's more marriage, more movies. It's always going to be more.
0: You can't compete. I love that. But I only mention that because if there's at times a lack of respect on either side of the conversation, you'll
2: marriage. Yay. Means you can be shitty to each other.
0: So at the outset, because Jeff and I were just talking about trying to avoid spoilers. First of all, don't be shy if not, but who has seen any of The Old Man? Nice. Okay. So now I'm going to head into who has seen any of season 2 of The Old Man? Awesome. Mm. And those of you who have you made it through the season or that's still pretty great?
2: The double hand up there. I see you.

0: Okay, that's awesome. Well, good. I will still not give away too much. I asked Amy, we were talking about which episode to screen, and I think we both kind of landed on this is episode 6 of 8 in season 2. So again, I'll steer clear of most spoilers if I can, but we'll talk about, and for those of you who haven't seen the series, great, and this will hopefully invite you to do so. It is remarkable, and I get to say that because I'm just a tourist when it comes to this particular program, but it's one of those incredibly rare cases of performers meeting material, meeting an original point of view. So with that, we'll dive in. The two operative words, old and man. And how I really believe the show both embraces and wildly subverts the expectations of those words. That's been my belief since the time. But what's interesting, here, I'm going to read a little because I do write, so unfortunately I'm not a performer. So for those few of you who haven't actually seen the show, just know this, there are no capes, there's no superpowers, there's no leading men gallivanting with women half their age. 7/8 maybe. It's a show, which is why I wanted to have this discussion. It's a show that leans into the realities of aging. It's storytelling informed by actual consequence and what changes are possible or not for characters heading into their second chapters. It also challenges the very foundations, I believe, of male-centric storytelling, and at times truly upends them. So if, for those of you remember, if Edie from the movie Heat were to grow up, she might look a lot less docile and a lot like the character Zoe in The Old Man. So right off the bat, Aim, what were your concerns before you read the pilot script, and then what convinced you to do it, besides
1: before I read gentleman? Before I read the pilot script?
0: And heading into reading it. Any of those moments?
1: I just don't want to play the girlfriend anymore. It just seems like I did that. And what Brad said is true, that as much as I loved the pilot, I was like, what do I do?
0: Because she's not in the pilot. So that,
1: right, well, I'm literally not in the pilot. And for those of you that know the movie Heat, I play this, you know, I'm the girlfriend of the bad guy. And when he says I'm the bad guy, I fold into his arms inexplicably with no language at all. And Michael Mann and I still talk about that moment. I'm like, I just don't, you know. However, I understand the romance of that movie and the beauty of that movie. But I always thought, like, what, Edie didn't get to speak. So it was wonderful when I first met John and Dan, the showrunners, and I said, you know, I love, you know, oh my gosh, like working with Jeff and John Lithgow, what a dream. But these are my concerns, you know, that I want to make sure that Zoe has a fully formed point of view and is not just in support of. And it kind of reminds me of like a, you know, this movie Heat I did, and it's like, oh no, we talk about this all the time, that we call Zoe Edie evolved. So there's in the third episode of the first season, there's a very parallel moment where I talk to Ali on the phone, and he's, you know, turns out that my dreamboat days has a very intense, violent past, and I get to hear, okay, this guy is really complicated, and instead of saying okay, I say get out of my house. And it's really cathartic, you know? And then I get pulled in more. But I think that, so in answer to your question, Brad, I just wanted to make sure she had agency and she was fully formed on her own, just like any character.
2: I like that. Pulled in, I threw you in a trunk of a car.
0: Yeah, I was going to say.
1: And then you did.
2: I pulled you in, yeah.
1: But I save you with the dogs.
2: You do.
1: Yeah,
2: you
1: baby.
2: Several times.
1: I save you.
2: You saved me several times.
0: Well, also too, I live in awe of actors. So here's one thing I'll mention about going back to that Michael Mann moment. Amy has an ability, and I've witnessed Mr. Bridges do this on set too, to just be an incredible collaborator with the director and to try to help serve their storytelling instincts. And I remember

0: Anybody who's seen Heat, there's that incredible extended end sequence where De Niro has to go exact revenge because he can't help himself and leaves her in a car at a hotel in a parking lot. And all of a sudden, one by one, fire engines are coming in and police cars are coming in, and she's just sitting and waiting. And Amy relayed to me that she spoke to Michael about this and said, you know, I just have to say in my own bones, as a woman, I don't think I would do that. And essentially, she said, but if you're asking me to play an aspect of love, I can do that for you. He said, yeah, that. And so she was like, okay. And it's one of the most incredible silent performances I've ever seen you do. And it's because it's like serving his needs and the story's needs, I should say. And I never got to meet Jeff until they were shooting the pilot. And we'll talk more about this in a little bit, but oh, I was so jealous. John Watts, who's a wonderful director who was doing the pilot, Jeff would finish a take and then he would say, what else can I do for you? And how else can I help you shape this moment? Is there anything else? Just again, that skill set and that trust to only add to, not to challenge, but to just add to what the moment is gigantic.
1: Yep. Can I talk about that a little bit?
0: Please.
1: Yeah, what was I going to say? yeah, us actors, you know, we do our painting and then we give it to the director and he gives it to the editor and then they make a collage out of our work. They cut it all up, you know. And then, so thinking about the end product, I want to supply a director with as many takes, you know, or many versions of a particular scene, because you never know what's going to come in handy in the editing room. You know, I think of it as, you know, if you're a photographer, kind of bracketing your your exposure. Image, yeah, your exposure, you know, what you think is the ball, you know, right in the, what you think is right, and then give it, you know, because you never know, you know. So, you know, and another thing that was interesting, I think you have had more experience with this, but I was a little bit concerned with all the different directors. You know, I'm used to a movie, you've got one director, but with the TV show, but every show is a different guy, or they do two, I can't remember exactly.
2: Remember Chet? We love Chet.
1: Yeah.
2: But I have done more television than you. I've done something more. But I look to John and Dan. I mean, that's so on television,
1: well, the
2: steady
1: the
2: is the showrunner.
1: Right.
2: So, and obviously respecting the director, but if I have a real question about the story, that's my boss.
1: Yeah, and it all finally gets down to casting. Not only the actors, but the DP, the directors, and the showrunner. And then it even goes up to Littlefield, Warren, and then John Landgraf. All those guys, they were so supportive and, create the kind of environment and cast the kind of people that you want to work with. So even though it's a different director I'd never worked with, I know it's coming from that guy, cast that. And it's fascinating to all the different approaches.
2: And that's a real thing. Like, I always think of in a movie or a play, I do a lot of theater, the director is my boss. But the showrunner in TV is my boss. You know, just, I mean, obviously respectful of everybody, but it's like they're the continuity and they're going to be there.
0: Amy and I met on an episode of television.
2: We did.
0: And what's interesting
2: is... You were my boss, baby.
0: Yeah. There's going to be tape of this. I can tell you, because the first 3 years of my career were directing episodic television. And so the interesting flip side is you are the substitute teacher. And the kids can say, I sit at that desk.
1: That must be annoying.
0: It's a really interesting challenge because you're coming in and here's what you know. The dolly grip knows the set better than you do, probably knows the characters better than you do, and the script supervisor. So you have to both harness this incredible knowledge base, but also hopefully be bringing something to the party. And when Amy and I met on NYPD Blue, the first season, we had not

0: not exchange two words, and she walked up to me at one point prior to doing a scene and said, "Okay, Mr. Director," her words, "Okay, Mr. Director."
1: It was a move. It was kind of a move.
0: She's like, "So we're going into a kind of a police procedural scene. Okay, Mr. Director, so why am I X and Y and Z?" And it was all police procedural gag. And I proceeded to immediately give her an answer, at the conclusion of which I said, "How's that sound? I have no idea. But I'll find out for you." Because I had a great mentor, Marty Ritt, who was a remarkable director. And Marty always said to me, "Here's the thing, everyone will say, just have an answer." He said, "That's not gonna serve you. What you can do is basically say, I don't have the answer, but ask me tomorrow at 3 p.m. Mm. Not while you're shooting, but like with the Teamster captains when you go on a tech scout, where should we park the trucks?
2: Oh, yeah.
0: And Marty always said, just be honest, but still have a sense of authority and command. All they wanna know is they're gonna have an answer and they're gonna be comfortable and they're gonna be safe. So yeah, so being on the directing side. But today too, in the last number of years, the opportunities for newer directors are in the television space, especially in streaming, they're pretty big. And so your point about giving these extra touches which might come in handy in the cutting room, a lot of those directors don't know they're gonna need them. And that's what's such a great gift.
2: Yeah.
0: Cause it's...
2: You know, for some reason, when you were talking there, Orson Welles came to mind. First time out the gate, Citizen Kane. You know, we hadn't gotten much better than that, you know. And the DP is, you know, who's the DP?
0: Greg Toland. Amazing, Greg
2: was
0: Toland.
2: The old, and he wasn't that old. I think he was like 40 or something. But he was this, you know, kind of master there. And I remember Peter Bogdanovich told me this story. He was a dear friend of Orson Welles. He said, Orson couldn't get stage direction, you know, the whole thing.
0: Yeah.
2: And a lot of things he just didn't know. And it was in the days when everybody wore ties coming to work.
0: Yeah.
2: And Orson was, you know, telling the gaffer, the, you know, light guy, says, "No, the light, I want a spire coming here, you know, and this kind of back and here." And the guy says, "Excuse me, Mr. Welles, that's really Mr. Toland's position." Mm. And then Greg Toland heard that and then just read the whole thing. Say, "No, listen to this guy. This is why I'm here, you know." Mm. I've had such great luck with first-time guys because they don't know. Because
0: you
2: don't
0: know. They're just,
2: yeah. And if you are surrounded by guys like Greg Toland, you know, great cameramen, wow, you get some good stuff.
0: Yeah. Wilmer Zsigmond said of Steven Spielberg, he did the Sugarland Express, his first movie. And then he did not do Jaws. He did the third one, and they didn't have a good time. He said, he suddenly knew too much. And it was his openness at the beginning that made for this incredible collaboration, but it's instincts. That's right. So for you, I have to imagine, Jeff, that other, even in this golden age of streaming, other series might have come your way. What was it about this that made you decide, I'm gonna do that?
2: I have an interesting approach, at least it is to me. I really resist just about everything. Everything that comes at me in life, you know. Movies, for example, because I know if I say yes to this, there's going to be all these things I won't be available for, other movies and, you know, things I'm not even aware of, and I'll be away from my family and my beautiful wife. And it's just, so I try to resist, and I resist meeting with the creators because I know, you know, what Marty Landau had a great line in Tucker that I can relate to. He says, you know, "I'm catching your dreams. Dreams are contagious," you know. And so when I get around those creators and start to jam, oh God, I get sucked in. So I resisted. And then Sue and I had lunch with John and all the group, all the guys, you know, Littlefield. And they were talking, and I got sucked in. Because I thought, oh, these guys, they're going to cast it properly. Right. They're going to shoot it in L.A., you know, all these things. Then I said, okay.

0: I'm in. And then I read that old friend, Santa Barbara, Tim Stack. Do you know Tim Stack?
1: I know Tim Stack.
0: I told my wife, I was reading the script. I said, "This is pretty good, Suze." And she said, "Yeah, Tim gave you that book about 2 years ago and saying this would be a good part for you." Completely forgot about it. Then I was just, you know, intrigued by the book was a page turn. The script was, you know, the same.
1: Yeah. Oh, fantastic. Well, and again, too.
0: Oh, and just one other thing, yeah. Too. These guys, these CIA guys, they're the best actors in the world because they're acting for their lives. And we had a CIA expert on the show. I'm spacing out
2: Chris?
0: His name. What was his name? Christopher.
2: Yeah, Christopher.
0: Christopher Huddleston. Oh, I got it.
2: Oh.
0: Yeah, and he
2: that told, is not you know, his name.
0: Yes, it is.
2: I feel like that's my dentist.
0: Christopher Huddleston.
1: He was that day. He's CIA. So, yeah.
0: But he was just wonderful. Whenever you have a real guy on the set,
2: yeah.
0: Oh man, that makes all the difference. And I'm laughing at one thing he taught me. You remember what I'm going to say?
2: Uda.
0: The whole thing with these spies is they play this game called Uda with each other. And Uda is an acronym for observe, orientate, decide, and act. So that's what you're doing all the time. You're thinking, you know, where am I? Orientate.
1: Yeah, where are the exits?
0: Observe. Decide, yeah. You observe the scene. Mm-hmm. You orientate where you are, what you're going to do. If he does that, I'm going to do this. And you're playing it with this other spy. And the faster you can do that, you win the game, kind of. You know, so that was a fascinating thing.
2: So we'd be like sitting around, we'd be like having lunch, and Jeff's like so present, as you could tell, as a person. And then he'd start, I'm like, "Are you Uda-ing?" Like, I can totally see you doing it. I don't think I'm supposed to be seeing you. He's just like, I'm like, I know what you're doing. But I feel like that's a very Zoe Chase moment. Like, I see you.
1: So this is part of the process that usually also doesn't get spoken of. So Amy and Jeff share an agent who's been probably in both of your lives for a long time. That summer would have been the summer of 19 because of COVID and everything. This has been a long, long period for two seasons. But the summer of 18, Amy gets a call. We're back east. You're going to get an offer for this new thing. And I think he was able to share it with Jeff. And can I get an offer? Okay, fantastic. That's great. She hadn't read anything. She didn't know anything about it. And then you're gonna get a chance to read for this new thing. And Amy's like, okay, wait a second. What happened to that call last week? But what's beautiful is, and the esteemed actors here on stage, the show is all about chemistry. And what was genius was, without sharing names, you were one of, there were two other actors, I feel like, right?
2: But really
1: both incredible actors. I remember trying not to react because I was like, oh, damn, she's
2: I was the same way. I was like, dang, they're really good.
1: But distinctly different. Distinctly different. And so what was that? Did you guys do a scene together?
2: Mm-hmm. Yeah.
1: Is that what you did?
2: You were off book. I remember that really well.
0: Were you on book?
2: Well, I was almost off. No, but this is fun because I don't read all the time with people. But in the past, when I've, you know, somebody amazing was already in place, it sounds really weird. But you don't want to be totally off book in case they're not. You know what I mean? And usually people are not as prepared as Jeff, to be perfectly honest. But I remember coming in. And you put your pages down because you didn't need them. And I was like, oh, let's go. You know, it's like, oh, let's go.
0: Yeah.
2: Like, and that's always what it feels like. That, I mean, it's really, I'm sure you see this a lot too. People that are on the day that you're shooting a scene, it's like, wait, let's

0: sandals and a sarong.
1: You know what? You know what's wild about what we all are up to? This is something I love about what we do. And I wish the world would work this way. You've got all these different people from all different walks of life, different political, philosophic views. And then you get together to make something beautiful, something that you can be proud of and say, wow, that's great. And on an especially good day, all your high expectations get transcended and you go, oh, wow, that, you know. And then with actors, it seems like there's kind of two general schools. And I've worked with both guys. Then you can both get good results from either way. But there's one school who will say, please, just call me by my character's name, and I'd rather we don't have any contact except on the film. And then there are other people that you feel they're open and say, it's almost an unspoken thing, but we have very little time to get down, right, to get to it. So let's be friends, let's loosen up, you know, right?
0: Yeah.
1: And how, except when that openness happens, how quickly you can connect with people and create that ease, because when you're relaxed, you know, the good stuff is allowed to come through you.
0: Well, and the humility of, like, we don't really know what it is, you know, we're prepared for it, but we don't know.
1: It's that thing as an artist where, you know, sometimes you got to work at it, but when it's doing you.
0: Yeah.
1: When you're in the zone, that is so cool.
0: Well, the other thing that we did, because I remember you saying, coming from movies and coming from movies back in the day, it's like you'd watch dailies together, you know, and you'd like have a drink and watch dailies together, and it's like, oh, did we get it, or this was good, or this was... So, and that can be like a, and listen, some actors don't like to watch themselves. I've sort of gotten used to it and produced stuff that I've appeared in, so I kind of have that muscle. But we would look at playback a lot in a very unneurotic way. It's like, did we get it? Or what else can we do? Or wasn't like, wasn't fraught. It was like, well, this is part of the tool that we have.
1: Yeah, and some directors are afraid of having everybody look, and I can understand. They're also afraid of rehearsal sometimes.
0: They're afraid of us. Why are you afraid of us? We're adorable.
2: I'm not, but exactly, rehearsal, and I do know directors. I know some very well-known directors who really don't wish to have it, and I don't think it's because they want to keep it fresh. I think they're worried about being challenged and not having a language for certain aspects of the material, and so they but boy, talking about having to get down quickly, that's the beauty of Amy in the last year has done 3 plays, and I've got to go sneak in during rehearsals, and I'm always so envious. Just that time.
1: Yeah, and you don't want to, I don't like rehearsing just before you do it. It's nice that you can rehearse.
2: Yeah.
1: You know, like working with Sidney Lumet, we would rehearse that whole movie. We would go through the whole movie from beginning to end 2 times a day, which was wonderful, because then you really start to live the story. You know the story. And Sidney's general direction was, I don't want any indication. I want you to give performance level each time. Because that's when you start to peel the onion and really get down to it. And then on the day, I think you got a bump for bringing this all in, for bringing the whole show in early, you know. Because it'd be one or two takes, and all right, Bubby, let's go. And he'd pick up the batteries and move to the next thing. You know?
2: Sidney Lumet would, in this rehearsal process,
1: tape it on
2: tape
1: the floor,
2: it out, camera angles. And so, he would fly. So if you weren't prepared on the day for some reason, I'm sure that would
1: But you
2: been.
1: Would be, because you did it.
2: Because
1: you
2: did
1: 2 weeks rehearsal, doing through the whole movie 2 times. And each scene you just do once.
2: Yeah. Mm. And even famously, you know, sometimes depending on the style of a film, there's an incredibly distant wide shot of a couple of actors. And a less experienced director might run that first thing in the day and run it to death. And it's... You know, at the merman in a hoop skirt. I mean, it's like, what are you doing? And he famously would he'd have a sense editorially of where he was going to use that piece, shoot that piece, off you go, which is brilliant. Brilliant, brilliant.
1: Yeah.
2: Well, that also brings up, it's funny, I jumped ahead in my little order of conversation, but again, talking about age and experience, I was watching this great Paul Newman and Joanne Wood

0: Ford documentary. It's a limited series that Ethan Hawke
1: made. That was great.
0: Isn't that great?
1: I saw it.
0: And at one point in her career, she was essentially mentoring and actually teaching. She was teaching some younger actors, and Laura Linney was a student of hers, and one of her male students watched her on stage, I guess, one night and just was floored by how dropped in she was and how relaxed and this and that. And he said to her the next day, how do you do that? How do you? And she had a great response. She said, because I know I can.
1: Oh, yeah.
0: Which is just beautiful.
1: That is a beautiful one.
0: And that to me is...
1: Oh, that's very good.
0: It's that thing where you know in your bones you can find each other and play. And just, I see that all the time with you. And that's just the difference between a wonderful actor.
2: Well, it's also like, you know, it's the whole thing. It's like, oh, acting is over there, real life is over here, the character's over there, I'm over here. And I think that, you know, working with you, and I definitely did get this from, I come from theater where you, and not only did you have a longer, much longer time to rehearse, but you had it's like, this is rehearsal, which is private. And then now we're going to perform the thing, right? And so then doing film and television, I was like, what you call rehearsal, we're just blocking. We haven't actually rehearsed this, you know? And am I interesting enough? You are, and I had to think like, okay, the camera is going to capture me exploring the material. This is not what I would consider a performance, but I'm okay. Is this, and then watching De Niro, I was like, oh, you trust that you are interesting. To be looked
0: and
2: at,
0: that
2: really.
0: And pieces of film that he knows.
2: And he knows editorial, just like you do. It's like, oh, you know this art form. And so if I'm not interesting enough for the scene, you'll cut it out. Or, you know, there's, but all of that, like, I got to be the best little girl in the world and have something worthwhile. Tyne Daly, who played my mom on Judging Amy, big theater, and she didn't like it she always, and she said, like, I just feel like I'm not ready to perform it. It's like, you have to blow that up if you're going to work at the pace and in this particular art form, you know, because you're going to watch me play with it and watch me look at Jeff. Like, that's what the scene is, I guess.
0: I got to work with Kathy Bates this year, and she was so sweet because she's now doing a network television show at that pace and schedule. Ah. And she was like, oh, but it's not soup yet. That was her phrase. Oh, just when it's becoming soup, we have to leave.
1: Did you work with Bo in that yet?
0: He's in that. I know. He came in. No, I didn't get to, but was very happy to see that he's there. Okay, I'm going to read a little more to move along to this next. So, again, thankfully, so many of you have seen the show. What's so unique about the show, to me, with the three protagonists of a certain age, is that the real action of the show seems to be the stretches of behavior and interaction between the more overt moments of action. That's where the show seems to live, and the writing is unique as well. I was just saying to Jeff backstage, it strikes me watching episode 6 again in particular, that it's like you as performers are like riding this river of language. And I'd really love to discuss that for you guys as performers. In another writer's hands, the scenes would probably be about a third as long and very expository. And it's just, it's a very heightened and really interesting, but how they own it, I'm fascinated by.
1: Yeah, I mean.
0: He's not.
1: We'll often, you know, I not often, but I've said to John, God, this is overwritten, man. I mean, you know. And he said, yeah, I know, but that's the style. You know, I said, oh, yeah, you're right. You know, each movie or each show has a tone, you know, and it's wonderful where all the actors are in the same world. You know, they're all, you know, they're jamming. And, you know, it bugs me when you're digging a movie, it's going, and then there's one guy who's not in the world.
0: Different movie.
1: It blows the whole thing. Yeah. So in this, there is a style and a tone that John's created that's, you know, challenging sometimes, but you rise to it as best you can. What are you thinking?
2: Yeah, exactly. I mean, it's sort of like if you see, you know, Richard III, it's like, oh, people in this world speak, you know, in iambic pentameter. I mean, it's that specific, really, Steinberg's... I mean, my challenge at the beginning, season one, but continuing is Zoe is literally the one person who is not part of this world, right? She's like, and so my big thing, especially with like this guy, is like, don't get sucked into your

0: rhythm, because I'm out here, right, like, yeah. I'm like a divorced lady. I'm not in a super spy. You're in a super spy thing. I'm just like trying to, you know, get my Airbnb going. So I think that, and then slowly for Zoe herself to start speaking and thinking this way. But that was really, and I was really happy with season one, especially when I get introduced, because you've been in this like super dense, like, oh my gosh, intense. And then I'm like, hi, you know, and I was like, but unless Chase has that, then it's like, but then the way Zoe thinks is very much of this world. She just expresses it differently. It's heightened language. I mean, you gotta, you know, I'm extremely writer friendly right now. I feel like I did 12 years of network television, and 6 years of them was a character that was basically myself, right? And so I never was disrespectful to writers, but even on Private Practice with Shonda Rhimes, she's like, you can put it in your own words, you can put it in your own words. And so you get sort of used to that. And then I did this show called The Leftovers, and I would say, like, to Damon Lindelof, like,
1: I have no words.
0: You know, Laurie says whatever you write. I cannot, this world is so... and then doing more theater, actually, and new plays in specific. I did a new play in 2013. I played this academic who speaks a lot. And with a new play, you know, there's a moment where the writer's like, okay, here are the line notes. I got like 4 pages of line notes. I was like, I've memorized it, but I had paraphrased the shit out of it.
2: Oh, interesting.
0: You know, I was like, I thought I knew the show. It's like, oh my, and it, yeah. It, with a new play, you have to get, and so then I started to really surrender to the writers.
2: Yeah, but it helps. It really does help.
0: And then you just ride that carpet rather than like, how would I say it? It's like, yeah. How Amy Brennan would say it. That's not what the audience is watching.
1: That's what I say all the time.
2: Yeah, well, it's like music.
0: Right,
2: yeah.
0: Learn it.
2: In Lebowski, every man, you look in the script, what was it? Let me see, oh, okay.
0: Yeah.
2: Because it's got a
0: right, right.
2: thing. You
0: right.
2: know, you don't want to mess with that.
0: Right, and in our show, it is such heightened language. That and I think the human, like, when the scenes I love are when it's like the humanity shines, like the characters are so smart. It's like we are speaking this way, and we are aware we are speaking this way, you know, and we are both speaking this way. So I'm going to bust you about how we're, you know what I mean? It's not sort of unaware, which I think is really cool.
1: But again, this is not a spoiler, but again, I'm happy a lot of you have seen this episode, and for those who haven't, it's going to be a pleasure to watch it again. The most emotional moment for me in this episode comes out of some of that language, but it's also very visceral. And it, to me, I think there's a scene in this show, this episode, that really sets up the rest of the season in terms of this relationship. And it is that sense of Jeff's character, Dan, telling a story about his wife, now deceased, and a moment where he worries that essentially she says, you know, the people who break things have to be outside with the animals. And Amy's character saying, I don't want to be outside with the animals. And the two of them in this moment, knowing they are of a piece. And it's as close to a wedding as you get in this show. And without giving things away, the word wife comes up in a future episode. And it's interesting because that, to me, was the moment. It's really striking, but it comes again out of
0: I did not understand that line of dialogue. I was like, I don't get it. Like, this happens to me with Steinberg all the time. It's like, I don't get it. But I think it's like that thing of like when we torture that poor young woman, right? And I say that was really easy to do. I wish it hadn't been so easy. And it's basically us recognizing the sociopathy in me.
1: Yes.
0: And you going like, I get it. And we're kind of outside of normal society. And will you be with me as we are outside of normal life, you know? But it took me a long time. I was like, I don't really get what I'm saying.
2: Just as we're talking about the writing and the characters, something that popped into my head that is kind of fascinating to me is that he's been out of, you know, spying and that kind of thing for about 30 years or something. He's been off the grid.
0: Has he been living in Santa Barbara like you?
2: No.
0: It's just weird that it's the same amount of time.
2: Yeah, exactly. It is. And he's got this, you know, daughter who he loves, a very weird relationship, but he's trying to be as normal as possible. And but he was a spy, and the

0: spy is all about manipulating and playing this OODA game and figuring out, oh, if she thinks that, I'm going to do this, and that's going to win her over. And so he's developed a habit of that so much that he doesn't even really know if he is genuine mm-hmm. or he's manipulating you, mm-hmm. you know. Mm-hmm. And that's how does your character feel? I mean, you finally realize that, don't you?
1: Yeah. Well, I think that's my favorite thing when there's an event scene and in a television show. This is why I love television, actually. I mean, movies it can happen too, but in television you can have like when you make me the scrambled eggs, right?
0: Right.
1: And
0: right,
1: then
0: right,
1: and then right. like a season later, I'm like, holy
0: he worked
1: you
0: me.
1: You worked yeah. me. You when you made the scrambled eggs,
0: right.
1: I see. You know what I mean? And so we kind of reflect on it.
0: Yeah.
1: So I think that whenever Zoe does that, it's like, I get your brain.
0: And at the same time, my guy, you know, Chase, he longs to be genuine, authentic,
1: yeah.
0: and to find a person. Is this a person? Can I do that? It's so frightening.
1: Yeah.
0: Oh.
1: Yeah. Yeah.
0: And that's what's drawing him to you, and you know, it's so kind of crazy. He doesn't want to have anybody have any power over him.
1: Right. Yeah,
0: because that's really dangerous.
1: Well, and also your ex-wife is a bit of a nightmare.
0: She was.
1: You know? I mean, your picker is off, you know?
0: So. My picker is off. Not pecker, but picker. yeah, I don't pick as well as I might.
2: It's 30 years.
0: Yeah. Well, and then it brings up the whole thing about, you know, this champion and the righteousness and, you know, yeah, I'm going to save this woman and save her daughter. And I know it's this guy's daughter, but, you know, this is what...
1: Ego. I mean, that's the most, and that when Brad was saying that moment I had with Michael Mann, it's like I was a comparative religion major in college, so I do think in terms of archetype, it actually really helps me. It's like, what are sort of like the you know, if this was a myth, right? And so I think if this was a myth, it's really about this the end of a certain kind of dominating masculinity, right? I mean, literally, Dan Chase's body cannot do what it used to do.
0: Yeah.
1: Although you do quite well,
0: no.
1: I've said. And then what does it look like for him, you know, because if sort of the John Wayne hero, like, I'm going to save the thing and I'm going to do the thing, and it's like, well, there's your daughter going, like, you're not the best person. Or even Zoe's like, let me talk to this guy. Like, you got one, you got some tools, they're awesome toolbox, but they're not going to do everything.
0: Yeah.
1: So can this guy put his ego aside and be helped and supported, you know?
2: That the... From the pilot on, when finally there is violence that breaks out, and especially this man who's had this period away, the physical fights, for lack of a better, the fights that happen in this show, that was the thing that struck me in that pilot. It's protracted, and it's sloppy, and it's painful, and it tends to be very contiguous on screen.
0: Mm-hmm.
2: And so it has a sort of just shocking honesty, and again, doesn't leap into Marvel land. Was that an easy, because the pilot set the tone, was that a difficult journey to get right? Because often, depends on the stunt coordinators you have, but often, okay, here's what I have in mind for you, and they will show you, you're getting tossed into this table, and they can tend to go to... And to have it be like, again, the honesty that you had. With
0: yeah, well, you know, like in movies, it's all illusion, right? So you're working on the, you know, how do we make it look real and interesting? You know, both at the same time. And we got Tim Connolly, who's our stunt coordinator. And it was just such a joy working with him. You know, it's like, in a way, it's like working a dance routine out. You know, you do it very, you know, by the numbers and so forth. And then it's, you know, slowly adding, you know, that. And he's, you know, he's very sensitive about the storytelling, the storytelling aspect. And like you said, kind of traditionally, the way to shoot a fight is very cutting. You know, you just cut, you know, you do this, and then you cut to that, and then, and then. And what's, I think, more effective is the longer you can not cut, you know, the better. You know, it's, I mean, just speaking generally, has anybody seen Monsters episode 5?
1: No, I want to see that though.
0: But you hear it? Did I tell you about
1: no,
0: what it
1: no.
0: is? It's

0: a 33-minute shot, one take,
1: wow,
0: one scene, a slow push in.
2: When they tell minutes.
0: Yeah. No. It's the lawyer talking to the kid, and he's telling what happened. And it's just such a bold move, man.
1: Yeah.
0: The cutting, you know, that's like, it's like a blink. You know, you're not even aware of it, but you kind of are subconsciously.
1: Yeah.
0: You know, so Tim, you know, if we work out as much of that as we possibly can, then of course it's an illusion. So it's not all me. It's also Tommy DuPont, who have worked with a lot, you know. When I see that first that first season fights, I wince because during all that fight, I had a 9x12-inch tumor in my stomach that they were hitting me in the stomach, but it didn't hurt, you know. But now I look at it like,
1: Amazing.
2: So crazy.
1: What you hear in Jeff's observations too, I wanted to point up and to ask you about, which is, he's the master of the wide lux panoramic camera, an incredible photographer. Two editions available for the holidays, Pictures and Pictures 2, is that what it's called? Incredible books of photography.
2: And Sue got him into that.
1: Oh, amazing. And the wide lux is an actual, it is a camera, it has a panoramic, and the playfulness and the observation of it. You have such a, I will, when they do press, I get bored, so I run around with my camera and I do stuff. And Jeff will, without fail, look and say, tell us a story.
0: Yeah, that's right.
1: And how does that inform, when you're on your side of the lens, does that inform how you, your awareness, because you have such a good awareness of the lens and in story?
0: I don't know if it informs the acting work. It's frustrating, you know, because you're there to act. You're not there to take pictures. And then if you take in pictures, you see the great pictures all over the place. And so that, you know, that can be kind of maddening. That camera, which is it's a panning still camera. So if I was taking a picture of you guys, it'd go about this fast. So you have that much time to play and manipulate the image. And that camera is, you know, defunct now. The factory burned down many years ago, and my wife Sue and I are rebuilding that camera.
1: Oh.
0: So it's gonna be available in maybe a year or two.
1: Fantastic. So,
0: yeah,
2: but I think we were actually talking about that on the ride over, that you're, because of what's going on in the world, how we're all doing. You said some of the way you think is very, from a director's point of view, just in terms of not sinking into the present moment, but sort of going like, okay, like the four moves from here, you know.
1: Right.
2: And you know, we have, I have a bad sense of time and this and that, but I do think that, to your question, the actor thing is really to be present. It really is. And if we're not present, there's nothing to watch. And so if we can't, I'm not surprised that you don't hold both. It's like, when I'm taking pictures, it's this part of my brain.
0: But
2: if I'm acting, it's really embodied in moment to moment.
0: Yeah.
2: And the rest of the world falls away. It's just such a different part of our brains.
0: True.
1: She's very patient with me because it's like the short cues, like we'll be out in the middle of stuff and I'll just literally say, just your eyes. And she'll freeze and she'll just find me from my camera. She knows where the light is. It's good. before we open it up, one last question. This has been awesome. Actors whose work, as they've aged, that you've admired or respected. If family members are allowed. And include. No wrong answers and no answer needed.
0: Yeah, you know who popped in my mind? Of course, when you see the family, Bo and my dad popped in. It was wonderful to work with them. You know, my dad, unlike a lot of guys in showbiz, really encouraged all his kids to go into showbiz. He loved it so much. And my mom was the same way, you know, and she would encourage us to do plays and all this kind of thing. And so working with my dad and as an

0: adult, especially we did one with Francis Coppola, and Coppola is, it was such a wild experience, you know. I don't know if I told you what he did, but it's kind of an interesting story. We had 2 weeks rehearsal. The first week was just getting to know each other. And then he said, now the second week, and he got called up the cast and crew together. He says, now this next week, we're going to shoot the whole movie, and Vittorio Storaro will be on this little video camera, and that this wheelchair will be his dolly. And I want you actors to get off book if you can. And you wardrobe people, look at these drapes. These would make wonderful wedding dress. And it was kind of like our gang comedy. Let's make a movie, come on. And it was so loose. Oh. And we shot the whole movie again, just one take for each scene, but it was in literally in a linear fashion. Yeah. And what we didn't know was that he was to and from work. He had a little editing console, and he was editing it. And the end of that week, he gave us, he says, here's our movie, and now we're just going to polish it up. And it was so great to be able to refer to that while we were shooting, because you always shoot out of sequence. And to play like that with my dad was such a gas, you know. And then I'm thinking of Bo. But, you know, Baker Boys, that was like a dream come true, you know. Oh, God. And just to go in with a fighting theme, this is a great example of a first-time director. Steve Clovis directed, I mean, maybe 30 or something.
1: Incredible writer.
0: And Bo and I, our dad taught us how to fake fight. So we have a fight scene in the thing. And I said, Steve, can Bo and I get this fight? It could be, he goes, sure, sure. So we do this big fight scene. And we had one this very important mistake that we should never make, which was we had no out word, no safe word. So, you know, he's a piano player, and I'm not going to touch you because I'm not feeling well. Right. But he's got, take his hand, I'm going to break it. I say, hey, and he goes, stop, you're hurting me. I say, act your ass off, you know. And I was just about broke his fingers.
1: Oh, my God.
0: But when you say other actors, Tommy Lee Jones comes to mind, who, and he was always this kind of, even when he's younger, very opaque, you know. I don't like to see the wheels turning, so you know what I mean. Mm-hmm. I mean, it's like I don't know. It's really one of my saddest or not disappointing moments was working with him, and we all agreed that the last scene, which was a big kind of monologue for me, you know, the summing up the whole thing, it wasn't right. You know, wasn't written right. And we'll say, we'll fix it, we'll get it, you know. And I kept going, and now here's the day, and I've got this long thing. And he said, say this, and then this, and say, I can't remember, I can't do that, man. I said, put it on a card, put it behind his head. I'm gonna read the lines that I've gotta give to one of my favorite actors on the card. But first, let me get a wide luck shot of you writing the card. That's one of my favorite photographs.
1: Yeah.
0: But you know, you get, you know, this biz, you get terrible disappointments, huh?
1: Yeah.
0: I think that's why a lot of parents don't want their kids to get into it, you know, because it can be heartbreaking.
1: Yeah, yeah.
2: Tell the story about your mom in the ballet, though. This is
0: My mom, she was the best actor of the whole bunch. And she used to have this thing that she would call time with her kids. But she would do anything for an hour with her kids every day, not accept calls. Or, I'm having my time with Jeff, you know. And then as we got older, I would call her up and say, Mom, I need some time, you know. How about some dinner? So she'd say, okay. So we'd go to this place in Westwood called the Palomino. I don't know if you know that in Westwood. And now, you know, she's like about 90 years old. And we had a wonderful dinner, and now we're walking to get the car, and there's a, you know, guy there, the what do you call him?
2: Valet.
0: The valet, he's there, and just about 10 feet from him, my mom says, be mean to me. And I know her sense of humor for me, so I say, get in the car, bitch, do it now. And she goes, oh, why are you so, I said, don't back talk, just get in the car. And this was to perform for this.

0: She just, and I can feel her sailing into the room. She just love that.
1: Tell her that's one of my favorite stories. Listen, if I haven't been acting for a while, I need to act a little bit. It's just nice to ask for it. Like, I, you know, be mean to me, you know?
0: She'd be in the hospital about 80 years old and a gurney being wild, rolled down one of the halls, and she'd scream at the top of her lungs, I want to keep the baby! She just thinking that little thing.
1: She's right here.
0: She was a character, oh man.
2: We have a 19-year-old son, and we have a daughter who is here, who's 23. Yay. Charlotte, who's here, is more, she rolls with a little better. My son is the opposite of a performer, and so anytime you go into any sort of one, he's always like, oh my
1: she's
2: God.
1: Mortified. Ah! I was like, is it embarrassing being my son? He's like, yes.
2: Yes. No question. I want to open it up. Because I don't want to keep everyone from getting to see this incredible episode. How beautiful is this theater, though? Isn't this a great
0: gorgeous theater?
2: And it's wonderful in projection, too, I got to say. This is was not here when I was in school. Then again, I was an English major, too. So. English majors.
3: A two-part question. What was the most challenging scene for each of you to play? And secondly, is there anything you learned about yourself from playing each of your respective characters?
1: Well, it's funny. I remember when you were talking about the Tommy Lee Jones moment of working out the scene.
0: Yeah.
1: There's a scene at the end of episode 5. Remember me and John in the kitchen? Anyway, it was not right. It just wasn't quite right or didn't make sense for various reasons. And I remember thinking, like, well, I don't think it's quite right. And then the three of us, I think it was during the strike.
2: I was going to ask you guys that can feather into the strike.
1: But John wasn't on set. It was Daphne. Remember that, the woman? Right. Anyway, it was really beautiful to see people that I esteem so much, John and Jeff and myself, struggle. You know what I mean? And nobody acted poorly. But I remember John Lithgow was just like, we can't do this. We got to work it out. And it was so beautiful and so honest. And then we muddled through, we made it better. And then the next day I said to John, like, that was kind of a cool process. And he, you know, he's such a pro and such a sunny person. He was like, yeah, I was really frustrated. And I was like, I know, I think we all were, but there was no ego attachment or weirdness about it. Just, you want to make the scene good, right?
0: And I can't remember the director we had, but
1: Ben, very was it that guy Ben?
0: Very encouraged. Yeah. We're all part of, we're figuring this out.
1: Right, you know, right. Like, yeah.
2: That guy Ben.
0: Yeah.
1: No, we liked Ben.
2: His credit.
1: And I think for me it's like the Zoe is Amy, Amy is Zoe. So when I feel like frustrated or in love, like it's still that journey of like, is this Amy or Zoe? It doesn't matter. It's like I am a human instrument and I'm vibing in a certain way, and that's what the camera is going to capture. And I think just sort of trusting the process more and more. And honestly, every time I get to, I'll be in my head about a scene or whatever, and then I get with you on set and I'm like, oh, I'm just gonna hang on. It's gonna be fine.
0: Yeah, I'm thinking of this scene where I hesitate to talk about it because it's kind of a pivotal thing for people who haven't seen the thing. So I'll see if I can be a little oblique about it. It was a scene where I had to get very emotional. Something terrible happened in my life. And it was an uncomfortable set. And Amy was so terrific. I don't know if I've ever talked to you about that, but I was really appreciative of your being there, just your presence.
1: In the hotel?
0: No, in the basement.
1: Oh.
0: You remember that? Yeah.
1: Yeah.
0: And it was challenging. I remember another movie where a similar feeling was, where I had a long kind of emotional monologue, and Robin was doing it with Robin Williams. And I was so concerned that he was going to bust my chops. You know, he was supposed to be in a coma, you know, and I think he would be going, ah, you know, doing something like

0: But he did, his comedy was just something in his kit bag. He was a wonderful actor, And he didn't say a word, but I felt the support coming from him that was so remarkable. I felt the same thing from you in that scene. Count on the, you're not doing it alone, right?
1: Yeah.
2: Well, in a show, again, that's so, the language and the writing, talk about the writer's strike. I mean, you shot through 5? Is that when finally you stopped?
1: 4, I think.
2: 4. Maybe 5 didn't happen, that's right.
1: I mean, I don't know, here's for you listening at home. I mean, so we start in March of 2020, and then, January of 2020, and then March of 2020, we were supposed to go to Morocco, Marrakesh, yay! So COVID. Then we reconvene 6 months later with COVID precautions, and Jeff has a back. We're like, what's going on? Oh, he has a back pain. Jeff got cancer. And so then January of 21, like, hey, beat cancer, got COVID. Then we finish up season 1. And then I was like, let's just keep going. And then there was the writer's strike, which was really, this was a moment for me where I was, so I'm not in the first 3 episodes of season 2, and then I come online, and again, the scenes weren't quite there, but John is such a wonderful, they get there, right? I always trust, well, we'll get there. But they can't get there if the writer's not on the set. So I was like, dang. And I remember going, it was really challenging. And then, anyway, they had Zoe, who's now a producer. So she's not in the Writers Guild, so she could be on set. And anyway, I was getting notes like, can Amy smile more? And I'm like, oh, this feels like 25 years ago. Oh, yeah. And it's like, if John Steinberg had been on set, I was like, what do you mean? So, and he probably could have said like, oh, could you feather this in?
0: Yeah.
1: But like, as a female, I was getting these things that were so archetypal, I'm never gonna smile again, actually. Yeah. So we had, I think, 3 scripts. They're like, we're gonna keep going without the writers on set. And that lasted all of 1 episode, I think.
0: Yeah.
1: Including you getting hounded. I wasn't even there the last day. There, we were still shooting, and we weren't breaking any Writers Guild rules, but it wasn't great, to have to cross lines, and it was all getting kind of tricky. And didn't you, you were shooting, you were put in like John, the AD's car, because they didn't want the Disney van. Anyway, we were like hiding, and then, It's like Joe. So I get the call like we're gonna shut down from Dan, and I was like, what? He's like, it's just ridiculous. Like, Jeff was basically doing his own lighting with a big whiteboard.
0: This is kind of fun.
1: I know. I was like, I'm sure he's loving it.
0: That our gang comedy kind of
3: thing. Thank you very much for today, Jeff. I'm a big fan. My wife and I are big fans. Just a quick question. In your career. I guess referring to Tron in technology and then the Marvel universe. How do you bring that, I guess, those gifts with the performers contrasting the tech or the, working with the VR or whatever the special effects are versus a real person? Because in The Old Man, I feel your vulnerability, and I think that's some of the beauty behind kind of the evolution of masculinity. Like I could feel your strength and your experience, but then you're grasping for help, but you're not asking for it. You're showing it by action.
0: And so your question is?
3: What's the difference between working with technology versus... and those gifts that you give.
0: Well, I was saying before, it's all illusion, whether you've got other people to work with or you just do it a blue screen. So that is kind of a constant, to create that and to do this little tweak in your mind that this is really happening, And when you have just a blue thing with nothing there, it is kind of challenging, and you try to do what we were saying before, really cover your butt with all different levels of reaction to give the edit,

0: director and director something to work with, and you know, it's frustrating that way. Yeah, the technology, man. I mean, it's gonna get really wild here. Well, they'll be, say, you know, it'll be the writers, basically, right? They'll just say, give me 45% De Niro, 10% Tommy Lee, and maybe a couple of percent Bridges, put him in here. So let's see what it looks like. Okay, now have him say these lines. And, you know, it's going to be the end of the acting, I think. Theater will become the state of the art.
1: I'm telling you, come over to my side.
0: That'll be the thing. But, the technology, what they can do now.
2: But what's interesting is I remember when George Lucas started doing the new round of Star Wars films, he invited a bunch of filmmakers to come up the ranch for a couple of days. I think he just wanted a little like shot in the arm from people. And he showed a reel, I think it was from the first of those films. Sam Jackson was in it. And he showed a reel of Sam Jackson walking down a green hallway. And he said, what was great about this was I hadn't even decided what was around him.
0: Oh, yeah.
2: And I told Sam, I don't even know what's going to be around it. It might be a Coliseum. It might be this. And what you saw, I felt for Sam, you saw him, I just need to get from this mark to that mark and not engage because I don't know what I'm engaging with. And it was so, what an incredible actor. And nothing stuck to you watching it because he wasn't given enough of a set of story tools to work with.
0: There's something, you probably know the guy's name, I can't think of the famous Russian director, but there's a test or whatever you want to call it. Not a test, an example. I can't think of the word.
2: I think it's Eisenstein.
0: Said the director said, okay, to the actor, look here, and I want, don't think anything. Look here, don't think anything, look here. And then he intercut, you know, a plate of eggs, a baby, a grave, you know, and the response from the audience was the subtlety of the actor, you know. It's all about juxtaposition, you know, how you put that stuff in. So a lot of times, you know, you don't have to do, and you know, the audience is supplying so much, you know, and you can just don't have to do anything, you know, and let the audience work with it.
2: Yeah.
0: You know, build it.
2: We did a class together, collaboration. And I had just done a film with Dustin Hoffman. We had Dustin come in, and he was talking about that very thing. He said, okay, so what's a reaction to finding out that my loved one has just died? And he just said, he just pointed to all the kids in the front row and said, just freeze right now where you are. That's appropriate. That's really appropriate.
0: Nice, yeah.
2: That would be amazing. All of those against this reveal. That it's not what you think it is. You're not indicating what to expect.
0: That's such a powerful word, isn't it, for us actors? Yeah. Indicating, you know, that's it's so it's work you don't have to do, you know.
3: I want to start by saying that my friend and I were so addicted to the show when we were watching it on streaming that when we hit real time. And we had to wait for it to stream. It was like, oh my God, it's on network. It's on network, we can watch it. So like we had won the lottery. So just wanted to start by saying that. This is a Zoe question for Amy, and I'll try to not give spoiler alerts. When your character has left for a while, and you come back, and all these things have happened that we, the audience, don't know about yet, how did you approach that as an actor knowing you'd had these off-screen experiences that we weren't privy to?
4: Like at the top of the season?
3: Yeah.
4: Well, the funny thing is, especially given how long it has taken to shoot this, I kept saying from the end of season one to when I appear in season two, to John Steinberg, I was like, what is this length of time? And he's like about 2 to 3 weeks. So I got pretty specific, and I kept reminding Jeff. He's like, why are you mad at me? I was like, you ditched me in Morocco. He's like, I what? I was like, yes. Like, he's like, oh, I kept forgetting.

0: So I got really specific with like that amount of time, and I think for my, and maybe half of that time, I thought, well, I think I'm out of the TV show. I'm going to live my life with my millions, and then I sort of tracked for myself what would pull me back in, and it was basically Joel Grey. I mean, it was a little bit of my own instinct, but that, I did have to do some work around that because with what we know in season one, you know, Zoe wanted agency, she wanted money, she wanted to be taken seriously, and she really got all those things. So I would say to my friend Jeff Bridges, like, I don't really know why Zoe's here, and he would say, we love each other.
1: That's right.
0: Which I also think is the secret sauce. But yeah, I mean, I sort of had to get sort of granular. The other trick, mostly in season one too, is because Zoe was so, it was this deep dark story, and I kept having to be ask the John, it's like, what do I know, you know? And then basically by the end of season one, I know everything that the audience knows, or you know, except for Lou Barlow. I don't know about Lou Barlow.
1: That's right,
2: Lou Barlow.
0: Wouldn't it be great? We're waiting.
1: Yeah, no, we don't know.
2: That's not being coy. Yeah. it's imminent.
1: Yeah.
2: Yeah.
1: We'll see.
3: Cliffhanger.
0: Very big cliffhanger. Very big cliffhanger.
2: I'm an optimist. I think there will be. Yeah. In some way, shape, or form.
1: We'll see.
0: Yeah. I think it's likely there will be.
2: Jeff Bridges and Amy Brenneman.
1: Thank you, guys.

0: film and television directors, actors, and writers as they discuss their craft and the role of media in society at uctv.tv/CarseyWolf.
1: Tonight on UCTV.

0: both of these hands are holding thermometers, but the machine learning algorithm recognizes the black hand as holding a gun and then labels the white hand correctly as holding a thermometer. These are the kinds of things that are incredibly concerning when we pull these out-of-the-box kinds of technologies and use them in our business and personal lives.
1: In 1939, at the urging of other Jewish refugee scientists, Albert Einstein informed President Roosevelt that either the Allies or the Axis powers could build an atomic bomb. Subsequently, Roosevelt was encouraged by the work of American and British atomic scientists and warned by rumors that Germany was working on the bomb. He ordered the organization of the Manhattan Engineer District in June 1942 to develop an atomic weapon. The name Manhattan District came about because this special district of the U.S. Army Corps of Engineers had its headquarters on Fifth Avenue in New York City, downtown Manhattan. Scientists, as well as military men, served on the district's advisory committees. In September, Secretary of War Stimson placed Brigadier General Leslie Groves in charge of the Manhattan Project. The Manhattan District drew up contracts with universities and industries to study atomic sciences and production processes for the bomb.

0: was presumed that a bomb could be made from an isotope of uranium, uranium-235, or from plutonium. But the isotope 235 is only 1% of ordinary uranium. Four possible ways of separating uranium-235 from ordinary uranium were under consideration. Thermal diffusion, gaseous diffusion, electromagnetic extraction, or separation in a centrifuge. Plutonium could be made as a byproduct of fissioning uranium in a reactor, in which neutrons are slowed by graphite or by deuterium, often referred to as heavy water. The first problem was to refine uranium to the purity necessary for experiments. By fall 1942, there was a sufficient quantity of uranium produced pure enough to use in the first controlled nuclear chain reaction. This milestone occurred December 2, 1942, in a uranium graphite reactor, or pile, operated by Enrico Fermi under Stagg Field Stadium at Chicago University. Calculations show that plutonium production from the Fermi pile would take 70,000 years to make enough for one bomb. Efficient plutonium extraction was a long way off. Larger reactors were built at the Clinton Engineering Works near Oak Ridge, Tennessee, and at Hanford Engineering Works at Hanford, Washington. Scientists gathered at Los Alamos, New Mexico, to undertake weapon physics studies, calculations, and designs while they waited for plutonium and uranium to be delivered. Los Alamos, known only as Site Y, and the other sites were built in remote areas for reasons of safety and security. Housing and the services of military posts had to be provided. 30 miles from Knoxville on the Clinch River, contractors Stone and Webster built a city, eventually the fifth largest in Tennessee. Houses were finished, including wiring, plumbing, stove, and refrigerator, at the rate of one every half hour. The electromagnetic plant, known as Y-12, or the racetrack, was built in Bear Creek Valley, near Clinton, Tennessee. By 1945, it had made enough uranium-235 to supply the first bomb dropped on Japan. The thermal diffusion plant, known as S-50, or the Fox Farm, used plans from the U.S. Navy. S-50 was built swiftly in 1944 and provided uranium enriched in the 235 isotope for even further enrichment at Y-12. The gaseous diffusion plant, K-25, required miles of piping and thousands of pumps to create 1 million cubic feet of space enclosed in a hard vacuum. By the summer of 1945, it was delivering high-purity uranium-235 to Los Alamos and providing some to Y-12 as well. Clinton's X-10 installation was a large reactor for producing plutonium, plus a separation plant of several buildings and its own power plant. Chemical separation of the radioactive materials was accomplished by remote control behind heavy shielding. Hanford, too, had its homes for 15,000 people far from the plants. Using a precipitation process, Hanford had separated out enough plutonium by February 1945 to send to Los Alamos in warm, slightly radioactive, gold-plated ingots. Workers at the production plants knew only enough about the operation to do their jobs. The Counterintelligence Corps, or CIC, furnished spies to guard production plants against sabotage and to listen in the towns for loose talk. If someone asked a worker,
1: "What are you guys making up there?"
0: he'd better answer something like,
2: "Oh, about a dollar and a quarter an hour. How about you, buddy?"
0: The CIC also transported the precious bits of uranium-235 and plutonium back and forth across the country. Project Y did not have the tremendous power and water requirements of the production plants. It could be set on a remote plateau against the Jemez Mountains in north-central New Mexico. The world's first nuclear explosion was proof of Project Y's success. On July 16, 1945, a plutonium bomb was detonated at Trinity Site, 200 miles south of Los Alamos, melting the desert sands and sending a brilliant flash of light into the dawn sky. The Manhattan District's primary mission was accomplished.

0: The remaining mission was to prepare to bomb an enemy target. In summer 1944, the 509th Composite Group, 20th Air Force, began training at Wendover Field, Utah. In February 1945, they based themselves on Tinian Island in the Marianas, awaiting the signal to bomb Japan. In March, Project A, or Alberta, was formally organized to establish scientific facilities on Tinian and to coordinate the work of bomb developers and the delivery group.
1: Now you are at the world's largest airfield on Tinian in the Marianas. The voice you hear is that of Chaplain William Downey, who stood amongst the target charts, the escape kits, and the stale coffee, and said a prayer for the Enola Gay and civilization.
2: We pray thee that the end of the war may come soon, and that once more we may know peace on earth. May the men who fly this night be kept safe in thy care.
0: On August 6th, the 509th dropped a uranium bomb, never before tested, on Hiroshima. 3 days later, they dropped the plutonium bomb on Nagasaki.
3: A lot of people have interest in patient data for various reasons, and that creates a lot of possibilities for attacks. On the top of it, the data that comes from different healthcare providers and different health entities are not compatible. Even if you are willing to work together, this issue of incompatibility is making things rather difficult.
4: The dilemma of the food industry is they're producing too much food, and they have to sell it in a competitive environment.
5: Well, that's the overall dilemma. So the American food supply has an average of 4,000 calories available per capita. Per capita means little tiny babies, sedentary elderly people, it means everybody. It's roughly twice what the population needs. So if you're a food company in that situation, you have, and you're trying to sell your product, and you have to remember, if you're a publicly traded company, you must report growth to Wall Street every 90 days. It's not enough to make a profit. You have to grow your profits. The single biggest driver of obesity, in my opinion, is what Wall Street does to companies. So companies have to sell. And they don't care what the public health implications are of what they're selling. They care a lot about the economic implications because their shareholders want to get some dividends out of that. So they find new ways to sell food products. They make bigger portions, because the cost of food is very cheap, the cost of labor is high, you can make a big portion, it doesn't cost you much, and you can make a huge profit on it. They put food everywhere, absolutely everywhere, so that if you go to a department store, there are going to be candy bars at the checkout counter. Drug stores now look like food stores, mm-hmm. because there's so much profit in selling a lot of these kinds of things. Everybody eats. Everybody's going to be buying food. And they advertise and market. They market to kids. They market to minorities.
4: And in this warfare between the people who want us to eat well and the companies that want to sell even the worst food, the food companies are a moving target. Because whenever something new comes up, there's a new revelation, then they want to package their product to make it seem that they are responsible.
5: Oh, yeah, they're really good at that.
4: Yeah, and so basically, if someone identifies a nutrient that's important, then that's plastered all over the, mm-hmm. It may be added, but then it's plastered all mm-hmm. over the box of cereal, mm-hmm. say. But the issue is, eating well involves your total diet, not mm-hmm. that you're eating a particular nutrient.
5: Yeah, and I never talk about nutrients at all anymore.
4: Yeah.
5: I mean, just not at all. I think they're for Americans who have plenty to eat and get enough calories and eat a reasonable variety of food. Nutrients are irrelevant. There's very, very little evidence for nutrient deficiencies in people in the United States. I mean, it's practically non-existent. I'm going to go out on a limb and say that. I know there are people who disagree with that, but there's very, very little evidence for frank nutrient deficiencies. The big problems are that people are eating too much. And that's a more difficult problem to deal with because there are cultural factors and societal factors.

0: proportions have more calories. I can't even say it with a straight face because it seems so ridiculous. But there's plenty of evidence that that's not intuitively obvious.
1: The number one variable in the airline industry today is real estate. It's not airplanes, it's not anything else, it's real estate. If you can't get a gate, you can't fly. And the game today is you never let a gate, you know, go unused. You particularly the big guys, and if you're an airport manager, you know, you don't mind having Delta owning your gates, right? But good luck for a small guy to come in and try and get access. Well, those 40 gates were a tremendous opportunity.

0: We need a reliable source of water in a state with less than reliable precipitation. We need to store it when we get it and conserve it when we don't. Of the three main storage methods California depends on for a clean and reliable supply, innovations in groundwater storage show the most potential. In the Pajaro Valley of Central California, water managers and stakeholders are testing a novel approach to incentivize groundwater recharge that uses sophisticated monitoring and a financial incentive based on water bill rebates. They call it recharge net metering. A recharge net metering basin or other structure built on private land captures excess storm runoff during high flow events. It slows the water down and lets it infiltrate back into the ground. The basin is instrumented and measures how much water soaks in. Farmers and landowners in the Pajaro Valley pay to pump groundwater. The amount their recharge basin can infiltrate essentially runs the meter backwards, and the water district gives them a rebate on their water bill. The more water that infiltrates, the more financial benefits they get. Scientists at UC Santa Cruz have led the research and development on the technical aspect. They're working in partnership on regulation, implementation, and outreach with the Pajaro Valley Water District, the Resource Conservation District of Santa Cruz County, and forward-thinking farmers and landowners in the Pajaro Valley.
1: In the Pajaro Valley, we are heavily reliant on groundwater as our resource. About 95% of all the water use here each and every year is pumped out of the ground. About 28,000 irrigated acres brings to production between $900 million and $1 billion worth of produce each year.
2: The RCD and UC Santa Cruz act as third-party certifiers for the Recharge Net Metering Program. We're the ones that are responsible for identifying project sites and then monitoring the sites to quantify the amount of water that's going in the ground. And based on our findings, Pajaro Valley Water Management Agency issues a rebate to the landowner.
3: So we found that even during drought periods, there are frequently very intense, relatively short storms that generate a lot of runoff. So for example, way back in water year 2015, most of the rain that year fell during 1 week, and most of the rain that week fell in one afternoon. And this system actually achieved its full annual goal in that 1 week. And most of that runoff occurred in one afternoon. If we hadn't had the system here, much of that water would have ended up flowing off into the Pajaro River and out into the ocean at a time when that river was already at flood.
4: Our company has been farming in this area for close to 100 years in the Pajaro Valley. As farmers in the Pajaro Valley, we have a common goal with the local water managers to try to do whatever we can to augment recharge and so that we're making this basin more sustainable.
1: If we can be well positioned to capture rainfall runoff when it comes, even in the middle of a drought, especially in the middle of a drought, and help to infiltrate that water into the groundwater basin, we will be more resilient in the future.

0: Good afternoon, everyone. Thank you so much for attending the Sci-Fi Seminar Series. This is a special day for all of us. So thank you all for joining. I'm Shiri. I'm an assistant professor here at the Division of Regenerative Medicine in the Department of Medicine. And I'm also the head of research at the Sanford Stem Cell Institute Discovery Center. So as I mentioned, today is really a special day for all of us because the Sci-Fi Seminar Series, which is the Stem Cell Institute Future Innovators, we are not really doing sci-fi over here, was initiated in 2023 from a very basic need to bring people together to work on their science, to present it to their colleagues, and really get a feedback from their peers. The Sci-Fi Seminar Series is actually trainee-led seminar series, and as most of you already have been attending to it, you can tell that there is a committee that is composed from people here in the building within our community. We have bi-monthly seminars, and it's usually on Thursday at 3 p.m., so I encourage all of you to come attend, give a talk, share your research with all of us, and so we can learn and hopefully to collaborate together. The nice thing about the seminar series is that trainees are not only giving a talk, but they also have mentors outside of their direct mentorships that are allowing them to give that talk and receive feedback from people that are actually outside of their field. This year, we're all very excited to launch this special seminar with the first one today, discussing mainly about science communication and how to communicate complex scientific ideas in a compelling way. So without further ado, I want to welcome here the chairs of this session, Ananya Goyal and Orel Mizrahi, to the podium to introduce the speakers of today.
1: Hello, everyone. My name is Ananya Goyal, and I'm a proud member of our wonderful sci-fi committee here at the Sanford Consortium. And it is my great honor and pleasure to introduce to you all today our first speaker, Dr. Rob Signer. Dr. Signer is an assistant professor of medicine here at UCSD and is the deputy director of the Stem Cell Discovery Center. He received his bachelor's in bioengineering from the University of Toronto and earned his PhD in cellular and molecular pathology at UCLA. He did his postdoc training in the Morrison Lab at University of Texas Southwestern and established his lab here at UCSD in 2016. He has won numerous accolades and awards, including the V Foundation Scholar, Distinguished Young Investigator Award, and Stellar Faculty Award from our own wonderful Sanford Stem Cell Institute. And that's just a few of his accolades. He has also published over 30 publications in high-impact journals such as Nature, Cell Stem Cell, and most recently, Nature Neuroscience. And one fun fact about Rob is that he was actually in the first cohort of CIRM students ever. And I know a lot of us come from CIRM, so I think it's a really amazing and inspiring CIRM success story that we have here with us today. And without further ado, I'd like to invite Rob to the podium.

Okay, so hi everyone. I'm Aurel Mizrahi, and I would like also to introduce Lisa Warshaw, which will tell us the story about how to make a complex science irresistibly compelling. Great storytelling is not just about words, it's about impact. And Lisa Warshaw, which is an expert in global communication, will tell us more about that. Lisa has spent her career translating complex scientific and healthcare breakthroughs into narratives that captivate, educate, and inspire. Lisa obtained a master's degree in communications and global studies and has 2 decades of experience spanning biotech, life sciences, and healthcare. She worked with some of the biggest names in the industry, including Illumina,

0: Illumina and Novartis, making cutting-edge science accessible to the world. Her international career, spanning Southeast Asia, Central America, and the US, has shaped the expertise in cross-cultural messaging, ensuring that science and innovation resonate across borders. Whether she's placing high-profile stories in the Wall Street Journal, advising executives on brand-defining messaging, or navigating the intersection of business and healthcare, Lisa is redefining what it means to be a communicator in a globalized world, ensuring that innovation in science doesn't just happen, it's seen, heard, and remembered. And one fun fact regarding Lisa is that the then Texas governor, Rick Perry, blessed her unborn baby in a conference during the Ebola pandemic outbreak. And with that, I would like to welcome Lisa to the stage.
1: Lesson number one about giving a compelling talk is do something to hook in your audience right from the get-go. All that work and all that preparation, your audience is going to decide in the first 30 seconds if they're going to listen to what you have to say that day. So do something to hook them in. Do you want to spend that 30 seconds being like, "Hi, I'm Rob. I work in the Cigna lab. My lab works on stem cells." Or do you want to do something to capture their imagination? Think of a TV show or a movie, right? How often is there that cold opening, something that's happening before those opening credits run? They are there to hook that audience right from the start. You can do that opening in your talk, and then you can introduce yourself and thank everyone for inviting you and for the kind introduction. The first 30 seconds will dictate how the rest of your talk go. Make them count.
2: Make them memorable. Okay, so we are a headline-driven society. Raise your hand if you get your news by reading headlines in a feed. Literally, you all raised your hand. We are driven by headlines. Make your talk memorable, right? We are headline-driven people. That's what captures your attention. If the headline sucks, you don't read the article. If the first paragraph is dull, you don't keep reading. Give it all you got at the front, and then your audience will stay engaged.
1: So give us an example. You've written headlines that have shown up in major publications. What's your favorite headline you've ever written?
2: Oh my gosh, I was working with a PI at UT Southwestern Medical Center. He was a cardiologist, and he had the most boring research. But it actually was sort of cool when you started breaking it down from a storytelling perspective. He was studying the hearts of marathon runners. Okay, cool. You can run really far. That's great. The exercise equivalent of a cheeseburger was on the front page of the Wall Street Journal on the top fold. And I was like 25 years old, and it was so cool.
1: That's awesome.
2: When you start a talk, mm-hmm. What has been the most memorable, awesome kickstart that you've had?
1: So I like to do different ones, and it's probably the thing I spend almost the most time on when I'm preparing a talk is that intro. I really wanna hammer it. And I was giving an award talk actually, and it's the only time I've ever used this particular introduction. And the theme of the talk that day was about balance and flexibility and how there are different ways to achieve a similar goal. And I had this idea that, like, if you take a dollar, right, you can make a dollar by having a dollar bill, you can take a dollar by having four quarters, and it turns out there are 293 different ways that you can make a dollar. And so that was the analogy that I was going to use, and I remember talking about it at home before, and my kids asked me, they said, "What do you mean that there's all these ways to make a dollar?" And I just started rattling them off. I'm like, "Well, you can have a dollar, you can have four quarters, you can have three quarters, two dimes, and a nickel, you can have 20 nickels, you can have, you know, 10 dimes, you can, and so on and so forth." And I was just rattling them off. And it occurred to me that, well, maybe I should rattle them off in the talk. And so I started this talk with a picture of a dollar bill.

0: up there. And I said, this is a dollar. And then there was, the next slide showed a different variety of coins, and I would read it out. And I kept going and going and going. And I did about 12 of these to the point where it crossed over from where the audience was like, what is this guy doing? To they're just laughing at me at this point. And then all of a sudden I tell them, there are a whopping 293 ways to make a dollar. And that spun into the talk and was a theme that I got to carry throughout the seminar I gave that day. That one was a fun one. I'm going to have to break it out again one day.
1: That is a good one. I like that. And it's cool and it's engaging and it's culturally relevant, right? We all know how to make a dollar. So you see these giant lips up here. So if there's one thing that you take away from today, it's kiss. And no, it's not the kiss that this random dude just gave me. It is to keep it simple, stupid. Kiss.
0: There is nothing more important in a talk than keeping it simple. And this comes through in so many different ways, right? When I see people giving a talk, they are overloading with information, right? They are understandably wanting to show all of the work that they've done. You're a graduate student, you're a postdoc, you've done endless amounts of experiments, right? You are proud of all that work that you've done and you want to show it. But when you're up there telling a story, no one needs to see supplementary figure 18 on one of your slides. It is just not there for that purpose. How do you simplify what you're going to tell? Less information allows you to focus on the most important information. When you show supplementary figure 18, no one cares about figure 1 anymore. You're giving it equal importance. Focus on the most important things and make those appear on your slides and be the emphasis of your talk.
1: So how do we do that? Much like we're a headline-driven society, we're also a soundbite-driven society, right? We like pithy, catchy, quick ways of conveying information. So we speak in soundbites. So one of my favorite soundbites that I heard an awesome researcher recently give in a seminar on aging was that in the United States, we spend $53 billion on Botox and bullshit.
0: I know who that researcher was. I mean, I love using sound bites and coming up with good ones. So in a recent talk, I was highlighting that stem cells really like to avoid stress. And the way I phrased it to my audience, I said, stem cells are Zen cells, right? There are opportunities to give these ones. When I talk about stem cells have this long life, right? They do things slowly and they live long. And I say other cells, they live fast and die young. Those types of sound bites are really what makes things memorable. And so when you're having all those words and all the ways to describe something, think about the ways that you can cut them down. And I know this is hard. I'm going to go back to a Hollywood example, right? You go and see a movie, right? There are movies that are an hour and a half. There are movies that are 2 hours. There are movies that are 3 hours. I don't like movies that are too long. I'm sure most of you feel the same way. So my brother is a Hollywood writer and producer. And he said to me, there's one way to always know from the beginning if a movie is going to be too long. He said, if the writer and the director are the same person, the movie is going to be too long because the director does not want to cut that writer's words. It's okay to cut your words. Focus on the most important things to deliver the most impactful message.
1: So we've talked a little bit about making it memorable and keeping it short and pithy, but also use analogies, right? We're talking about science. It's dense. It's complex. Not everyone gets it. So how do we make it compelling? We use analogies that are accessible for a general audience to understand. One of my favorite analogies is from this fabulous researcher sitting next to me. You want to share your...
0: Well, I think I know the one you're talking about because I use it all the time. In fact, I used it in a lecture I gave this morning. And again, it's one about the process of going slowly and how it ensures quality.

0: and I use a video from an old I Love Lucy episode where her and Ethel are working in the chocolate factory, and the chocolates are coming out on that conveyor belt nice and slow, and they're keeping order and they have good quality control. And then things slowly start to speed up and it's becoming a little bit more challenging. And then it really speeds up and the chocolates are going into the waste, onto the counter, into Lucy's shirt, into her hat. Hilarity ensues. And it is something that people see, and they've gotten a series of complex scientific stories reduced down to a 45-second video clip that makes everyone laugh, no matter how old they are, if they know I Love Lucy, if they are from any country in the world. It is just comedy, and it perfectly explains the science that I'm trying to convey. So what are the analogies that you can use? Think about how can you take that complex idea and make it simple? Because your job as a speaker is to be a translator, right? You really are there to translate complex ideas and make them simple for everyone to understand.
1: And it doesn't just have to be an analogy with words, right? As Rob's talking about, it can be the usage of visuals, videos, graphics, infographics. All of these things are forms of communication that you should feel comfortable leveraging when you're talking about your science. And please scrub the jargon. Go from jargon to Jedi, like my buddy C-3PO here, okay? Your acronyms, your special protein letters and number combinations that some person developed when they discovered something, not everyone gets it. Not everyone understands what NCCN guidelines are or what PCSK9 stands for. You are sitting in an echo chamber when you talk like that. And no one will, your message won't resonate. So get rid of all the jargon. There's an amazing resource called ChatGPT. You can literally put your talk in there and say, make this more accessible to an eighth grade audience. And it will help you just see, okay, wait, there's a way for me to make this more digestible so that it will engage the people with whom I'm speaking.
0: And that idea of simplifying it down to like a grade school level almost, it practically works. So I gave a lecture on blood cell development, a class to a third graders, my daughter's third grade class last year. And in preparing for that, you know, I had to think a little bit differently about how I wanted to communicate certain ideas and what I was going to tell them. And I ended up finding a bunch of fun facts about blood, right? And how many blood cells we make and all of these things. And it was the first time I had ever included that in any presentation that I gave. I thought it was so valuable to communicate it that way to third graders that I spoke at South by Southwest earlier this year, and I included the exact same statistics in that talk. And I thought that it was so important after that that I gave a lecture to a bunch of PhD students and I included the same fact again. So finding what was most simple actually helped me make my higher level talks even more accessible and more important. So really delivering it in that way is so key.
1: Okay, but you didn't start there.
0: Oh no, definitely not.
1: So this is a journey, right? And storytelling, like any good story, has an arc and it has a narrative. So the very first time I heard someone preparing for a scientific presentation was in a hotel bathroom. And they're standing in the mirror and they're timing themselves and they're looking at like their intonation and fumbling over their words. They finished, they looked at me and they said, well, how did I do? And I didn't even know how to respond because I was like, I don't even know what you said. And I'm like a well-educated, well-read individual. I consider myself fairly smart. I had no clue what this person was trying to say. So what good is the incredible advancements that you're making and the breakthroughs that you're striving for and the innovation that we all want to see in healthcare and science if we can't tell people the importance of it? So start somewhere. Try it.

0: See what sticks for you, and you'll be surprised how far communications can take you.
1: And you're all scientists, right? Every time you communicate it, it's science again, right? You're testing it out. Did it work? Did it not work? How can I get better? There's always new things that you'll pick up. Should this data come before this data, right? Like, how is that working? Did this analogy work or not work, right? Did that image work or not work? Tinker it with it, right? You're gonna almost always have multiple opportunities to give similar talks and have similar experiences. Make it a learning experience for yourself, right? You don't start off by being able to give world-beating talks. You start off with, whew, I survived that one, right? And so this is how these things go. And
0: it's the same thing with writing, right? Like, I, as a former journalist and a writer, my first draft is simply that. It's a draft. The work comes in the revision, right? So it's in all forms of communication.
1: And the jargon matters there too. Like, all the abbreviations, all that alphabet soup that we have in everything that we write and communicate, leave it out of your papers too. Unless you're going to use, you know, maybe if there's one or two that sticks. But as someone now who, you know, reviews papers, when I get things to review that I'm considered an expert in, if it's full of, you know, abbreviations and everything, I'm lost, right? Make things as explicit as possible. Make it clear. Make it understandable. Remember, you know, and we'll talk about this more probably later, but in any audience, there is going to be a mixture of who's there. Keep it simple for everyone, right? Even the most advanced people are going to enjoy it more when you keep it simple. So I guess, you know, you heard the preparation going on in the bathroom, right? Let's talk a little bit more about preparation, right? Because I truly believe in the adage that, you know, and this is a John Woodenism. So my, you know, the greatest coach by my standards that there is, that said that failing to prepare is preparing to fail. So preparation is the number one most important thing that you can do for yourself to get ready to give a talk or a presentation or whatever that is. And there are lots of ways to prepare. How do you prepare for something like that?
0: So I prepare executives for investor presentations. I prepare scientists for AACR and ASCO. I prepare CEOs for media interviews with top tier outlets. The number one thing I tell them to do is take a deep breath. Find some center, find some balance, find some calm. We all get scared and nervous, a little anxious, right? And it's hard. You're kind of in the spotlight and it's scary. So take a deep breath. Let's start with that.
1: Well, so I that leads to a good question for our audience, right? Like, who here would consider themselves getting nervous before public speaking? Almost everyone's hand. Who considers themselves getting really nervous before public speaking? Okay, still lots of hands. Here's the thing. Everyone gets nervous. It doesn't matter how many talks you've given. It doesn't matter how many audiences you've been in front of. If you're sitting there getting ready for a talk, you're thinking about how you're going to get up and give that talk. You are feeling that some butterflies in your stomach. And by far, the best way to calm that nervousness is to prepare, is that you know what you're getting up there to do, right? And that means like practicing your talk, right? Really saying it, understanding that each slide that you have in your presentation, if you're using slides, what is that specific point there that you want to make, right? The best talks, right? Some of the best talks that are out there are TED Talks, right? When people get signed up to do TED Talks, they start 6 months in advance of preparation. They're practicing. And they mandate that they memorize every word of what they're going to say, right? There's nothing wrong with memorizing a track, but you don't want to have it partway memorized, right? If you're focused on being really on that track, and then all of a sudden you're like,

0: can't remember your words, people can tell like you're sort of struggling through it. So you either need to go all the way and have that whole thing memorized, or you need to understand that you're gonna be up there talking with what's the key bullet point, what's the key message, what are you going to deliver concisely on each slide.
1: Okay, so here's a couple ways to do this. What are your three key messages? You can take as little or as much time as you need to convey those key messages. Go up there with a goal. What do I want people to walk away with? What do I want them to know? What do I want them to do? Now, how are the three ways I'm going to get them there? And it is okay to repeat those key messages time and time again. And we'll talk about this when you get to your Q&A and people are asking you questions and you're like, oh, I don't know, I didn't think about that. No. We'll teach you how to get back to your key message. So you don't have to memorize your whole talk. You can, great. Kudos to you for having a great memory. But you all can remember three important things and you can all deliver three key points. We have four today. There's a test at the end. Do you know what they are? So in preparation for giving a talk, it's not just the talk itself, okay? So I had a PR professor at UCLA many decades ago. I was telling the team here earlier that we were sitting in class. Does anyone remember the story of Octomom? No, she was this like woman who had octuplets. It was meant to be this like cute People magazine cover story of like eight bundled babies, turned out to be a total disaster. And we were sitting in PR class and Oprah Winfrey calls my professor and we're all like on the edge of our seats. Anyways, she was going to go on Oprah and my teacher was the PR person for Octomom. And so we got an incredible crash course in crisis comms. Long story short, Oprah says, make sure she puts herself together. The first two letters in presentation are the same as in pretty. This is super judgmental, and I hate to say it, but you're being judged. You're being judged on what you're wearing, how you're sitting, how you're talking. If you're slumped down in your seat like this, no one's paying attention to you, right? So there's a few things you can do when you're preparing. Don't wear busy patterns. Don't wear bold statement earrings and necklaces, right? Don't wear kind of distracting clothes and jewelry. Present yourself in a nice, simple fashion and form so that people are paying attention to what you're saying, not just how you look. Okay? I literally fix ties of chief medical officers on the weekly before they go on camera, right? You want to look presentable. Another really important thing is, oh God, there's so many.
0: Well, one of the things that I like to do to prepare is I want to know the space, right?
1: Yeah.
0: So this week I gave a talk at AACR and, you know, I had a few hours the day I got in before my talk the next morning and I went and I found the room that I was going to be speaking in and I wanted to know what it looked like and I wanted to know what the podium was like and what the AV equipment was like. And, you know, all of a sudden I got there and I found out, oh, you're not going to have the presentation view of your presentation. So if you have notes, forget it. They're not going to be accessible. That was an important thing to know before I got up there to speak the next day. You know, I knew how big the room was and that there were screens on either side of me. And so that I couldn't use a pointer, for it. Seeing that space and understanding where you're going to be, if you have that opportunity, can help you get into that right frame of mind to go in and deliver a killer talk.
1: Didn't you also discover a teleprompter app?
0: I did, which was interesting. That was the first time I had ever used that.
1: Yeah.
0: And
1: that's okay.
0: To mixed reviews. Like, I think that there were some real benefits of it and some drawbacks of it as well. But like you said earlier about taking a deep breath. So not only before you start, but you have natural ways to do that in a talk, right? Every time you switch slides, take a deep breath, right? Easy way to do it, right? Remind yourself that, slow yourself down. It's okay, like you're going at that pace.
1: During a Q&A, and also this is important when you're speaking to the media, you know, you kind of get like a curveball question. And a lot of people fill the empty space when they're thinking with, It's a moment to pause, stay silent, take a deep breath, articulate your thought, and then deliver it. And you'd be so surprised. It works. It's helpful. We're very uncomfortable with silence, right? It's like an awkward thing for most of us. But that moment of silence will really enable you to articulate your key message and your takeaway succinctly. So I highly recommend that one too.
0: And all of this is when you're out there presenting yourself. This is the title of our slide behind us. Like, you are the living logo. You are a representative of more than just you, right? You're a representative of you. You might be a representative of the lab you come from. You might be a representative of the institution that you come from. In some cases, you're a representative of the country that you come from, right? And where you are from or where you are training, all of these things. And I think that reputation and what you represent probably goes well beyond that, right?
1: It does. And you're your brand, right? We each have our own personal brand. It's not just your work. It's who you are, how you add to the conversation in the public discourse, how you subtract from the conversation in the public discourse, what you're posting on social media. It's not the division of your personal and professional life anymore. It is all you. It is all your brand. You are more than your name. It is how you present yourself, where you present yourself, and the intention and passion that you give it. So you are a living logo of who you are. Be thoughtful of how you convey that.
0: And take time to think about what it is you want to convey, how you want people to view you and do those things. Like you said, it's just a sad reality, but we are always being judged, right? You get up there to give a talk. It doesn't matter if it's in a lab meeting or a floor meeting or in the sci-fi seminar series or, you know, at AACR, right? You're in front of a crowd. Those people are judging you. And no matter how big or how small that crowd is, I say that every single talk is a job interview. No matter what, people are making decisions about you and your science and your ability to communicate and to engage with people. And so we talk about being a brand or being a logo, and obviously, you know, we put what we thought was maybe one of the most recognizable logos, but they also have a slogan, right? Everyone knows the slogan, right? It's just do it. So what are the things, Lisa, that you would say that you should just always do when presenting? What are the do-its?
1: Okay, so number one, be gracious. Thank your people for giving you their attention. Thank you for having me. It's such a pleasure to be here. I'm totally nervous. That's okay. So just showing some gratitude and graciousness makes you human. And that's a great place to start. So I would definitely say that. Actions and nonverbals speak louder than words, right? So I slump down in my seat and you're like, I'm not going to take her seriously. If I'm just sitting here like this, I'm kind of boring and I'm speaking in this very monotone voice. No, gesticulate, use your hands, use intonation in your voice, make it exciting, make it memorable, have a conversation. Don't sit and speak at somebody. Have a conversation with them, right? So those actions, those nonverbal cues are really important. Speak clearly, speak with confidence, and show some passion for what you're talking about.
0: This is a good one because this is your work, right? Like, think about all the time and energy you pour into doing experiments in the lab, right? All the pain, all the failed experiments, right? All the late nights, all that opportunity. Now you have the chance to tell the world about the best parts of it, right? And how important that is. And like, there should be nothing better, right? Like, you get to share all that work and what it means to you with others and to make them realize that, man, that is important. That was a really huge amount of work that's really advanced something. I'm going to forever think about the world just a little bit differently because of the work that person just did and the way that they communicate.

0: communicated it to me.
1: Okay. So I would boil that down to be colorful and be in control, right? We've talked about this. Make it memorable. Be succinct. Speak in sound bites. Use analogies. Make it fun. Guys, this is fun. Communicating is fun. Storytelling is cool. You have this opportunity to do it. So think of some of these things before you give your next presentation. Also, give your undivided attention. And we'll get to like the do's and don'ts when you get to a Q&A. But like, don't pick up your phone. Don't check your watch. Like, be here, be present, be in the here and now. We do a lot of stuff on Zoom and Teams and all these different online platforms now. You're picking up your phone and you're staring down like this, you're going to lose your audience. So stay present, stay engaged. Eye contact, another really good one. You in the pink sweater, I adore you already because like I can see you're picking up what I'm putting down and I'm so excited that like I see one person in the room who's like, oh yeah, I can do that. I like what this person is saying. And that's gratifying, right? We're an instant gratification culture. It's why Insta cameras are like all the rage, right? You don't want to wait for your film to be developed. You want it now. It's also why we read headlines.
0: And also, we all have imposter syndrome, right? Like everyone gets up there and they're like, should I be here? What? I don't. If you're there, you are meant to be there. And I promise you, when you're talking about your work, there ain't no greater expert in the world than you. That is your work. You are the expert. Present like you know it, right? All right.
1: Okay, but when you don't know it.
0: Well, yeah.
1: Oh, you guys. The do nots. The list is so long, but we have a short one that we've kind of prepared. Number one, and I've said this now three times, so I really mean it. Don't relax your posture, okay? It looks awful. I did an interview with the CEO of a company whose name shall remain unnamed, and they were on CNN, and homeboy was literally sitting like this. And I was like, dude, I'm like texting him. I'm like, you're on CNN. Sit up straight. Put your shoulders back. Put your chin up. Look like the authoritative figure that you are on CNN for the love. It was during COVID. I was going to give him a little grace, but not too much. So please, when you get up there, present yourself. Present yourself in a way that your mother and father would be proud of.
0: Well, I have a couple that like pet peeves about people's talks, right? Don't put a title on a slide that doesn't say anything, right? If the title of your slide is stem cells, right? That doesn't tell me anything. The title of your slide should be the conclusion or the main point of your slide. In fact, I personally don't like any words on slides except for the title. So you should be able to read the title of my slide and know exactly what it is that I'm there to tell you about that slide.
1: Also, if you really want to tell an awesome story, take your slides when you're done with them and lay them out. Now read your titles as if they were a single story. Do they actually tell a story? Remember, we read headlines. No one reads slides. And for the love, do not read your slides, please. Most people know how to read. They can read your slides.
0: And don't put stuff on slides if you're not going to talk about it. A slide should have one piece of information on it at most. Don't put 17 graphs on a slide and talk about one of them and ignore the other 16. And don't include a slide if you're going to end up being like, well, I don't have time to talk about this slide, so I'm just going to skip over it. You should be prepared enough to know exactly how much time you have and how many slides you need that you should never be like, well, I'm just going to skip over these next four slides and get to my conclusion. No, everything in there needs to be deliberate. So don't put in extraneous stuff. Make good decisions about what you include and talk about it clearly.
1: Okay, also, don't be negative. Don't like refute things directly. No one wants to hear you air your dirty laundry of your mishap in your research or your scientific brouhaha. Like, keep it upbeat, keep it positive. Like, you're here to present the good stuff, right? Listen, we all know bad stuff happens and setbacks occur.

0: But don't be negative.
1: I've got one more sort of controversial don't do it before we move on. And this one is like, if you take any class ever on communication, the first thing they tell you is you should have an overview slide and tell people what it is you're going to talk about and then talk about it and then tell them what you talked about, right? It's like this famous, who here opens a book and reads the table of contents? Overview slides to me are the most boring possible thing you can include in a slide. Get into the story, hook me into that story and start telling me that story. I don't need to know what's coming in chapter 2, 3, 4, and 5. If you tell me the end of the movie before I watch it, I'm not gonna watch the movie. So if it's me, maybe controversial, skip the overview
0: slide. I don't know, we kind of debated about this one a little bit because there's the old adage that like, tell me what you're gonna tell me, and then tell me what you just told me so that I walk away remembering it. And there's like an old PR saying is you have to say it 7 times before it sticks. So it is a little controversial. We'll let it slide on this one. Maybe we agree to disagree.
1: Well, I know we spent lots of time here already, but you do lots of media training, right? Where you're teaching people how to answer questions from journalists. Is there one thing that you can tell people that will give them the advice for how, what the best way is to answer questions? Is there something that they can remember? Because it's always, that's part of the nervousness is you're like, what questions am I going to get? How am I going to answer them, right?
0: Okay, so I've said this one before, but say it 7 times so it sticks. Pause. Articulate your response. Think about what you're going to say and then say it. That would be my number one. The other one is when you're responding, lead with your answer. Lead with your conclusion. Don't give me a 5-paragraph essay / diatribe on the response. That will chill the room. You will not get quoted in the media article because they will be like, I don't even know what that person just said. Give me the answer. And then give me some proof points. Make them memorable. Make them compelling. Feed me a soundbite. Give me something that I can use to help illustrate your story.
1: And what about like when there's like a question that like drives you sort of off topic and like is not on like what you really want to deliver on?
0: Okay, so this is such a great one. And please, if you remember something from today, I want you to remember your ABCs. It's the art of what we call bridging in communications. You will see it in your Q&As. You will see it in your media interviews. You will hear it during your thesis presentations. People are going to lead you in questions. They're going to tell you something is wrong. They're going to ask you a question you might not know the answer to. So the first thing you do, A, you acknowledge the question. That's a great question. Thank you so much for asking it. What I'm really here to talk to you today about is learning the art of scientific communications. It's really important because we're making incredible advancements in healthcare, and I want to impact positive patient outcomes. So you can ask me any question. I have 3 things I'm trying to get done here today. Those are my messages. So I don't like your question. I don't have to answer it. I'm going to acknowledge it. I'm going to bridge to one of my awesome key messages, and then I'm going to conclude. It works every time. ABC, acknowledge, bridge, conclude.
1: And I love like the acknowledging the question, but something that I see a lot of people do sometimes when there's a question that sort of catches them off guard, and this is another thing I advise people never to do, is they'll respond with, oh, wow, I've never thought of that. Not a great way to display yourself, right? It's your work. You should have thought of damn well everything, right? So yes, it's a great question. I've thought a lot about that. We're still working on trying to figure out the answer. We don't know it yet, but we're really excited to get there. You're in a committee meeting and you're like, oh, great question. I've never thought of that. Bad way to go. So really think about how you can take that question and bridge it back, as Lisa said, to what your message is and your key conclusion. And it's totally okay to say that you don't know the answer.
0: It's okay. And you should say that. And you know what the follow-up should be? That's a really great question. I don't know the answer to that, but I'm really looking forward to diving deeper into the research that would help me respond to that question the next time we meet. Or we'll follow up with you, right? I am constantly sending emails to reporters after my executives give media interviews. Here's the additional information that we didn't have on hand when we spoke to you. Please let me know if there's something I can do to further assist you. You can keep feeding the conversation, right? So you are your living logo. Hold on. Nope. We got to go back to this. You are your brand.
2: We're running out of time.
0: Oh, well, then we're going to keep going. You are more than your name. So please, when you're presenting, keep that in mind.
1: All right. So we talked about being the expert, right? You're the expert on your research, but how do you go above and beyond that, right? You're telling people you know something, but say something that really matters. How do you elevate yourself above that work? How do you become a thought leader?
0: How did you become a thought leader?
1: Well, part of being a thought leader was being able to communicate my science effectively, right? Really being able to explain it to all people. And I found that that had opened doors of accessibility, you know, and that came through media interviews, ultimately. It came, you know, speaking at South by Southwest, but there was really sort of one sort of campaign almost that sparked it. So back in, you know, we always say back in March of 2020, but actually probably in January and February of 2020, I was sort of became obsessed with COVID and hearing about this virus and before everyone was talking about it. And I was following the news closely and wanted to know all these things. And all of a sudden, you know, we got to that critical juncture in March when, you know, all of a sudden it was like the night sort of the world changed, right? Like the NBA canceled their games or canceled their season. And, you know, there were all sorts of events that happened that day. And it was like, what do we do and how do we do it? And I had sort of been reading a lot of the stuff and felt like as a scientist, I was in position to do something. And
0: slash stockpiling toilet paper.
1: Well, you know. Don't want to run out. But we had neighbors that were like continuing to throw block parties and things like that. And we, you know, I love those neighbors. They're awesome, but that was frustrating. And so I realized that people didn't understand exactly what was going on yet. Well, none of us did, but some of us even less so. And so I put up a post on Facebook to communicate what I thought about what was going on and what my understanding was based on all the reading and following it, all that I had done. And that Facebook post went viral. And
2: viral-ish. Well, okay.
0: So let me jump in here.
2: I guess they're scared.
0: Okay,
2: here.
0: So when you know an amazing communicator who says, this is getting a lot of traction, let's send it to the San Diego Union Tribune. Okay, so for the first time in the history of the San Diego Union Tribune, they've taken this Facebook post, which this amazing communicator has turned into an op-ed, and they put it on the front page of the San Diego Union Tribune. Okay, so now we've taken something that we're using to educate our neighbors with, and now we're bringing it to a bigger, broader community of people here in San Diego.
2: And I thought from there, I was like, okay, this
0: that
2: is...
0: That was fun.
2: It was fun. It's resonating. How can we make this main message resonate even more? And so took something simple and did a little math and created an infographic.
0: Okay, but you have to know an awesome artist for this too.
2: Well.
0: Okay.
2: So who's seen this infographic before, remembers it from COVID? Anyone?
0: Couple people?
2: Few hands. Well, posted this infographic and-
0: On X.
2: On Form, X.
0: Then well, known Twitter. As Twitter.
2: Yeah. And within hours, days, within a week for sure, it started turning into this.
0: This infographic went viral. And it was used hundreds of times.
2: It was adapted in at least 40 different languages across 100 different countries. On every major media outlet, it was used by politicians and by health executives and all of these things. And it started, again, because I didn't want
0: table.
2: My neighbors to have a block party during a pandemic. And but, so this was an exposure to media for the first time. There were all sorts of interviews that were coming out from this and being able to communicate something simple that frankly was outside my particular expertise, but I was able to communicate the sort of key features of this in a way that was accessible. And I did it in words and I did it in pictures, and that was really key.
0: This campaign went on for weeks. Weeks. Like, I was kind of getting over it. I was like, another media interview. We did a media interview with like the Houston Chronicle on like the mathematical equation he used to derive the infographic. So, but this is an important kind of communications campaign to talk about when we're talking about thought leadership, because we're using our science, because we're great scientists in the room, but we're using visuals. We're using all the mediums we have at our fingertips. We're using social media, Facebook and X and Twitter, and we're using the media to help tell our story. We're using opinion pieces. We're using factual pieces. You're really pulling all of those tools that you can put in your toolkit to tell your stories. And so I highly recommend that you consider that.
2: And like, go outside the box here. Like, I got an email one day that said, well, we want to put you up for an opportunity to speak at South by Southwest, but you need to provide me a video, you know, in the next day of like, of that people will vote on. And I was in the middle of the middle of nowhere in the Canadian countryside, driving a rental car. Passenger picks up the phone and says, start speaking. And I'm driving and I give a riff on aging and stem cells. And that was the video. And that's where the, you know, the $53 billion of on Botox and bullshit
0: was born.
2: Yeah. And it led to, you know, two panels at South by Southwest this year, and the opportunity to engage with entirely new audiences and to communicate science to a group of people who asked me questions ranging from, have you studied this gene in mitochondria, to what do you think about the political situation and its impact on scientific funding, to should I inject stem cells into my back? And so that audience was all engaged by a talk that was scientific, that taught them something, and that opportunity to elevate beyond the work, to be a thought leader, to teach them about stem cells, to teach them about aging and longevity. You have that opportunity every time you speak, right? What can you say that is going to bring you above just the work that you're presenting?
0: Okay, so we're master storytellers, clearly, because we're almost at time. So let's pop over to our last slide, which is your storyteller, right? And I think we've made this pretty clear as we've been talking. You really have an opportunity to translate something complex into something that's irresistibly compelling, but you got to know your audience, right? That's first and foremost.
2: But no matter who your audience is, and I think I started to say this earlier, speak to a general audience, right? There are people in the room that are experts, and there are people in the room that are beginners, right? There are students in the room, and there might be Nobel laureates in the room, right? You need to speak to all of them. And I promise you, if you speak in a clear way to take that complex and to make it simple, even those experts, what they're going to think is, wow, that person really knew what they were talking about because they could explain it clearly. And the only tweak that you should make there, the only difference in that audience is maybe one or two background slides different. But otherwise, the main point that you're communicating should almost always be the same. You explain it clearly in a way that everyone is going to understand, when no matter who's in that audience.
0: Also, be human. Be vulnerable, right? Like, be yourself. Don't be a robot. It will really just help show the passion behind what you're doing and why you're doing it. Otherwise, you're just another cog in the wheel.
2: And I used to never really share personal stories in talks, and you know, I started doing it more recently, right? So I do research that is involved in cancer research, and I lost my dad to cancer when I was 10 years old, right? That's not a story that I used to ever tell, but sometimes I do now, right? Sometimes it falls into part of those things. and instantly draws new connection to the audience, right? They're seeing you in a different light. They're understanding you. Being human, right? Sometimes I'm talking about coaching my kids' sports teams, right? As part of my talks, if they fit in the right way, I'm human and we're all human, and convey that, right? You are not there just to read us figure legends, right? You are there to communicate, to touch us, to explain to

0: should be a key overarching goal. And that goal can be very different, right? You know, there are PhD students, you know, they have thesis committee meetings. I tell them, okay, in your first committee meeting, the goal of your talk is to convince your committee that you're not a moron, right? That you are someone who's going to be able to get a PhD, you know? Year three, you're in a committee meeting, you're advancing. The goal is to teach that, show them you're making progress. You're on the way to getting a PhD. That last sort of fifth year before your thesis defense, you've got a meeting. It's like, I don't need to explain to them that I understand what a Western blot is anymore. I need to show them, look at this beautiful body of work I've put together that comprises original research that is deserving of me to get a PhD. It's a different thing. One of the first times I gave a talk about some my most important work as a postdoc, just before I got up to the podium, my PI said to me, he said, the editor of Nature and the editor of Cell are sitting in the audience. Your job is to convince them that they want to publish your paper. After the talk, the editor of Nature came up and said, we would love you to submit your paper to us. And the paper got published in Nature, right? That is a mission in a talk. Sometimes that talk is, I want to convince these people that I'm a great colleague and that they should hire me. And I'm going to contribute scientifically and socially and just to the overall environment. Every talk needs to have a goal. And think about that goal before you get up to give that talk. Before you're even preparing that talk, what is the goal of that talk that day? Which is to say, don't just speak, start something, right? You're not just there to deliver the message of the science. There's so much more that you can do.
1: So some talks flicker out, and some talks spark something. They ignite something. Have your audience leaving thinking about a new question to think about, a new way to solve a problem, a new way to approach something, a creative way to engage somebody in a conversation. Your talks should ignite excitement and engage your audience and move your brand forward.
0: And they're not going to do that based solely off of data. They're going to do that off the story that you tell them. They're going to leave based on how you inspire them. You want them to walk out of that room and be ready to run through a wall, right? Anything is possible. So I know we're running a little late, but we would love to take questions as well from, I know, our moderators and our audience. So if people are willing to stick around, I think we're willing to stick around a little bit longer. So.
2: Okay, it worked. Okay. Well, I don't know about you all, but I feel like the quality of my talks just went up like tenfold, so I'm very excited. Does anyone in the audience have any questions for our... Okay, yes, let's maybe start over there.
3: Yeah, so I had a question with the Q&A. So sometimes when we get asked questions, the person like asks us 2-3 questions. I have a couple of questions for you, and this. And when we are like sort of like parsing through those questions, it's very easy to sort of get lost in what the person is trying to convey. And you're like, oh yeah, I understood the first question, but the second and third question sort of got lost in me trying to think about the answer for the first question. So one is, how do you go about handling the situation? And second, how do you sort of break down and make sure that you answer all of those questions without like not taking the time away from everyone else's, like just one person asking the question?
1: That is such a good question because it happens all the time. So A, you can just say, okay, hold on. Let me make sure I understood the first part of your question. Repeat the question back. And then have them verify and then answer that question. And then it's okay to say, okay, now let's take it to the second part of your question. Can you repeat it for me, please? I want to be sure I understood what you were asking. So I would literally put it back on that person. It also, not only does it bring clarity so that you can answer in an articulate way, it helps engage your audience a little more. So like we just spoke to you, we kind of broke our own rules. We could spoke to you for a really long time, but it gives you the opportunity.

0: opportunity for a free flowing kind of conversation, the opportunity to engage with the people in your audience. So that's how I would address that.
1: Yeah. And just to, if you're not comfortable stopping them partway through and you're like, oh my God, I already forgot. This happens to me a lot. I can't remember anything. I start with the last question, right? Like the one that's freshest in my mind, I answer that. And then I'm like, you know, can you remind me of your previous questions? And again, put it back on them and go from there.
2: My question is also about Q&A. If we just switch fields and we go to a room to present a work that the audience are more expert than we, than us, how do we manage Q&A if they're like super complicated for us? I know it's awkward, but this has happened to me before. So I just switched fields and then I presented a work that my audience knew better than me. And well, then I had a nightmare with the Q&A.
1: Well, a reminder that if it's your work, you're still the expert, right? So be confident about answering specifically on your work, right? Understanding how your work fits into a larger field can be challenging, especially as that's new. And so go back to being vulnerable. Like you can be like, I'm really excited about my transition to this field and that I've, you know, making this, I'd love to learn more about what, you know, what you're asking about. I see this fitting in this way or this way. You know, it's, again, it's okay to admit when you don't know something. And, you know, use those ABCs, right? Acknowledge the question, bridge right. it back to your message and conclude.
2: All right. Thank you.
3: Hi there. Is this on? Yeah. So many pearls of wisdom. Thanks so much. That was really wonderful to hear. I've given many hundreds of lectures over the years. So I wish I'd heard this some years back. But one thing I would like to share with you that for many, including myself, nervousness, anxiety, you know, it is a issue for all of us in public speaking. One thing that I've kind of learned to do, and I've shared with some of my students, and it seems to have an impact on them that's positive, is to reframe that from, I'm not feeling nervous, I'm feeling excited. Mm-hmm. And by giving it that name and framing it that way, it really kind of changes my attitude, my the way that I deliver public speaking. So
0: I love that. And it's a reminder that words matter.
4: Hi, thank you so much for all of that information. I'm actually advancing into candidacy tomorrow, so this is greatly timed.
5: Good luck.
4: Thank you. I have been practicing my talk, but with so many things to think about, whenever we're kind of, you know, newer to speaking or as a trainee, what's the best way to practice our talks? Like, is it in front of a mirror? Is it in front of a friend to make sure we're telling our story well?
0: I love that question, and good luck. We're very excited for you. We film people when we're media training them with the questions, and we let them hear themselves. We let them hear their answers. We let them sit in that uncomfortable, oh my God, do I really look like that? Did I actually say that? Because that's where the learning comes from. And we've talked about that, right? Like revising yourself. That's okay. Those iterations are important. So if I were you tonight, I'd go home and I'd film yourself on your phone. And I would watch it back and sit there and be like, yes, I crushed that part. That part could use a little help. You know, I remember this as a kid when we had what are they called? Voicemail machines, right?
5: You would like answering machines.
0: Answering machines. Oh my gosh, I've aged myself, right? You would like hear your voice for the first time when you would like, hi, you've reached the Warshaws, please leave a message. And you're like, oh, my voice, because you don't hear yourself. So sit in that uncomfortable, and I would record yourself tonight and watch it back and do it alone or do it with someone you trust. And you value their feedback, and they're going to be able to give you honest feedback.
4: Thank you.
6: Thank you so much for being a power couple that made me really being hooked
0: couple.
6: In couple. Sorry.
5: Are we a couple?
6: That really I think they figured it out.

0: to your discussion, right? Your hook was amazing. So my question really relates to the hook. And as Rob mentioned and you mentioned, every talk you need to tailor it differently to the audience, to your goals. And every time the hook will be different or should be different. And I guess my question to you is, do you have any recommendations, tools, ideas of how we can practice ourselves to think about those hooks in different scenarios?
1: Well, often I find that until I'm in, like, approaching that scenario and really thinking about it, you know, that I'm not there yet, right? It takes time. And like I said, it's probably the thing I spend the most time on as I'm getting into a talk, right? And so, you know, as I said, this week I spoke at AACR, and I don't usually speak at cancer meetings, right? And so it was, the way that I got into it was I wanted to connect to my audience as a cancer researcher, right? And I talked about, you know, as cancer researchers, we have a shared mission, right? Like that we're really trying to treat and to prevent cancer, right? A disease that touches every corner of humanity, right? But now I'm bringing in my own perspective on aging, right? Like we've made advances as cancer researchers, but one of the things that we've overlooked is aging, right? It's aging is the number one risk. And then I've now connected with the audience in one way and then brought them to something that they haven't really thought about to bridge them in, right? So what is that compelling question, right? Like in ways, you know, leading up to South by Southwest, I got a tip that one of the things their audience there loves is that they're like ahead of the curve. So you're letting them in on a secret, right? Audiences love like the, I'm going to, you know, reveal a secret to you today. Like there's ways to do that and then to shape it into your research. So that's a tool that gets used. You know, sometimes the sweetest stories are the unexpected ones, right? You know, think about how a normal story is told or how you get hooked into a book or a TV show or a movie, right? There's an element of mystery to it, or there's an element of surprise, or there's an element of humor, right? Use those. It's storytelling. It's the same way that you would get, you know, anyone to want to sink their teeth into a story.
2: Okay, I'm going to build on that really quickly because I think we've totally failed to talk about the greatest invention in communication in my lifetime. You have creative license with storytelling that you do not have with your data. B, have you heard of ChatGPT? Because it's amazing. I use it. I feel like I'm cheating. I'm like, oh my God, I'm going to be out of a job. I seriously feel like I'm cheating every single day when I feed a prompt into it and I put my slides in and I say, help me come up with 5 awesome headlines. Help me find a way to engage my audience in the first 45 seconds of my talk with a story based on my childhood where I grew up in Israel and I have a dog and my, I don't know, got my cat, you know, I don't know, did something. And it will come up with something for you. And you'll be like, oh, that sparked an idea in me. Yeah, I'm going to use that as a starting point.
1: It's not there to give you verbatim what you're going to say.
2: No, it's a starting point.
1: Or write something that you like and say, give me 5 different versions of this, right? And put them together and find the one that works. Like you can do that, right?
2: It's not your data.
1: Yeah.
2: You have creative license and use the tools.
1: And
2: they exist.
1: When you communicate, it's an opportunity to be creative with data. Like science is normally about truth and honesty and all these things. But when we give a talk, we don't have to present the experiments in the order that we did them, right? And we probably almost never do that. Sometimes figure 1 is the experiment you just did and figure 7 is the one that you did 5 years ago, right? And that's okay. That's, you know, telling a story with the data and doing that and then finding words to be, you know, poignant about it or to do it. And you know, as Lisa says, the communicators are using all sorts of tools now to find new ways to do that. So
2: we also have a ton of lawyers who read our work.
3: Okay. No more questions from the audience. Okay. So with that,

0: We'd like to thank Lisa and Rob really for these amazing talks. We're really inspired, and we're really looking forward to see how it's going actually to develop and to progress our scientific talks in the future. So thank you very much. And I just want to mention that this conference or this seminar was part of our sci-fi meetings. This is a special seminar. Next week is going to be our regular scientific talks from the trainees. But this is just the first out of a few special seminars that we're going to have. The next one is going to be by Dr. Shiri Gurcoin about how to get a faculty position. So stay tuned, everyone. Thanks you all for coming.
1: Thank you. Thanks for having us.

Stem cell science is changing medicine and our understanding of human development. The Stem Cell Channel takes you into the labs where cutting-edge research takes place, introduces you to the scientists leading the way, and breaks down how these amazing discoveries impact everyday life and health. Visit uctv.tv/stemcell. Tonight on UCTV,

0: of these hands are holding thermometers, but the machine learning algorithm recognizes the black hand as holding a gun and then labels the white hand correctly as holding a thermometer. These are the kinds of things that are incredibly concerning when we pull these out-of-the-box kinds of technologies and use them in our business and personal lives.
1: But there's a few other systems that have revealed themselves to be really intimately involved in the immune system, and I think are going to make you think about the immune system differently. So the first one I want to talk about is your brain. So if you did not have an immune system, and I don't know if you're going to remember this talk in general, but if you did not, you definitely would not remember this. And the reason is that in your brain, each of your neurons forms somewhat on the order of 1,000 different connections to other neurons, and that forms the circuitry of memory. If you want to form a really good memory, it turns out that two things have to happen. One is that one of those synapses gets stronger as a result of the experience you have, but other of the synapses actually have to slowly degrade. So you reinforce some circuitry. Imagine you make all the circuitry when you're just born and some of it's just not even really used, but then you start to reinforce certain connections and other ones have to degrade. Those are two obligate forms of how you form memory. The degradation is done by the immune system. So the reinforcement, you know, the neurons find each other and they touch each other and they make better connections as you form memory. But the pruning is done by macrophages. So the immune systems I was telling you about that see bacteria, they also have pattern recognitions on their surface that see your own cells and help prune you. Right? So your brain all the time is being pruned. You know, little things are going on as your immune system is going along and clipping wires that don't need to be connected anymore. And that's how you form memory. So that we didn't know that 10 years ago. You know, if I told you that 10 years ago, people would be like, no, that can't be true. Your immune system's not involved. But it's really clear now that the immune system is doing that. And the other side of that is that Alzheimer's is a disease now that's very much understood. The same cells that do the clipping cease to do the clipping. So as you get older, for reasons we don't understand, these cells are called microglia cells, and they're macrophages of the brain. They cease to do that effectively. They start to accumulate in large numbers, but they don't really clear the material in your brain. And that's really seems to be the

0: number one indicator of some of the forms of dementia, including Alzheimer's. Again, so this is a case where your immune system is not what you thought it was. It's not just a system that defends you. It's a system that prunes you. And it can prune foreign things extensively, like killing them. But you, it does it more gently. Another example of that, by the way, I was mentioning the mammary, you know, the fact that in mammary, your mammary ducts branch. Well, when women go to lactate, that branching becomes more extensive. That's the development of lactation. And that branching is achieved by the immune system helping the branches form. And it prunes them and makes the branches what they are. So again, it's a function of your immune system that's not about defense. It's about making your organs work well. Okay, so neurodegeneration in the brain is a really, I think, is one that just points to this idea that you didn't really understand what the immune system was about before. You thought it was all about defense. But one way to think about this is if you go back, like think back, I think it's about a billion years. You probably won't remember. I don't either. But the cells were in a big, you know, you had individual protists that were in a stew, we think. And then all of a sudden we started to have multicellular organisms like our own. Well, what had to happen at that point? Well, on the one hand, you had to make sure that something wasn't eating you. So that's the immune system that we kind of understood. You got to make sure you defend yourself. But you also got to make sure that you can get along. And so the junctions you want to have to make a tissue work, it seems like the immune system may have evolved at that point, not only to defend you, but also to take parts that weren't quite synonymous and make them work together. Another really classic one that I want to point out just in the passing is arteriosclerosis. So in a particularly our parents' time, the idea of plaques depositing in your blood vessels was all about diet. And so you were told not to eat certain lipids, and that's still true. Diet does have a big effect on it. But if you look very carefully at, or you don't have to look that carefully at arteriosclerotic plaques, underneath them are angry macrophages. So the plaque deposition is in part because the immune system that's normally meant to help you with metabolism, how to deal with lipids in your body, have actually gotten upset. And we're not exactly sure why they do that and why they do that more with age, but it's clear that arteriosclerotic plaques are immune foci. Underneath that, all that lipid deposition that gums up your vessels is an immune reaction. And it's an immune reaction because presumably the immune system normally, well, we know the immune system normally is involved in helping you to digest some of the non-digestibles in your body, and including lipid metabolism. So again, it's a case where you kind of didn't really necessarily understand, you know, what your immune system was all about until we start to see it showing up everywhere. Cancers, I've mentioned, obviously things like autoimmunities, but the one that's really, I think, very popular and very obvious, and I mentioned it already a little bit, is the idea that in your gut, you have 10 times more bacteria than you have in the whole rest of cells in the rest of your body, and you need to figure out which of those are commensals and which one might be pathogens. So commensals mean you need to actually make an immune response and recognize that that bug is a good one, figure out how to accommodate it. And then if another one comes in that's trying to break through the barrier and eat your gut from the inside, you got to defend, right? So that distinction represents, you got to know that one, you got to call one of those kind of self. You got to make recognize its peptides, and you got to make B cells against it. But instead of destroying it, you just want to quarantine it. You want to keep it, as long as it's in the gut, it's good. If it starts to come into you and get into your bloodstream, it's bad. So you need to quarantine. You need to also kind of categorize the world at large. And it's not just about blowing everything away, right?
1: A lot of people have interest in patient data for various reasons, and that creates a lot of possibilities for attacks. On the top of it, the data that comes from different healthcare providers and different health entities are not compatible. Even if you are willing to work together, this issue of incompatibility is making things rather difficult.

0: number one variable in the airline industry today is real estate. It's not airplanes, it's not anything else, it's real estate. If you can't get a gate, you can't fly. And the game today is you never let a gate, you know, go unused. You particularly the big guys, and if you're an airport manager, you know, you don't mind having Delta owning your gates, right? But good luck for a small guy to come in and try and get access. Well, those 40 gates were a tremendous opportunity.
1: Where you can't log, don't delay.

I'm going to tell you how that person with the big medal and the fancy costume got to that place there, okay? I come from, a fairly normal place on

Long Island, as we would say, Long Island in New York. And, you know, you just never know where someone is going to pop up from. You know, it can start anywhere. And so I'll tell you about my childhood, actually. So I'm going to begin with a little preface. The foundation has asked to talk, the Inomori Foundation, Kyoto Prize, has asked me to talk about my life as a young person and how I think I was formed. And I've actually never really discussed this, so I'm actually kind of happy and excited to share this with everybody. I don't know how, I see how excited and happy you are at the end, but so a significant portion of the life and work of William Forsyth is now the subject of extensive public record, and it's perhaps in this context not in need of elaboration or repetition, as it was suggested you can go online and find out, right? But what I can provide today is a more intimate perspective on William Forsyth's early career and life that is actually not part of any public record. So you have the inside story here. Billy Forsyth is how William Forsyth was called until the beginning of his 40s. There's some people in the room who know me as Billy, so, but really, yeah. It's necessary to note Billy's formative experiences in order to perform some kind of triangulation in understanding the later appearing Bill Forsyth, who's also the father of some children, and the public-facing William Forsyth. So William Forsyth is the name on the front of the shop, right? It's what people on the street see. So all three, Billy, Bill, and William, have choreographed, and most importantly though, they are self-taught, as choreography, especially ballet choreography, is an autodidactic field, which means a field where you teach yourself, yeah? It's exclusively autodidactic. At present, not one of the highly visible choreographers who are fully versed in the structural intricacies of classical ballet is the product of an educational program. Not one, okay? To my knowledge, there is at present not a single conservatory, college, or other such institution which offers a comprehensive program of specialization in the subject of professional ballet choreography. Now, compare this to every other field of expertise in the arts and sciences that is open to public critique and analysis, and you have a rather shocking anomaly. No schools, no teachers. Can you imagine? How do you get there? You know, it's like, it's crazy. Yeah, all right. So given this rather odd professional precondition, what did comprise my training? Yeah. So we need to go back 70 years. So it's 1955. So do the math, I'm 75, right? And my earliest memory of dancing was, of course, for my parents around the age of 5, right? And to their delight, I would pretend I was Fred Astaire. Do you know who Fred Astaire is, young people? You have any idea? He was a movie star. Okay, he was an exceptionally good tap dancer. And he would hold he would be partnered with this lady named Ginger Rogers. And so I would have an imaginary Ginger Rogers, and I would pretend I was Fred Astaire. And I would put on these very enthusiastic performances for my parents and their friends, right? Unbeknownst to Fred Astaire and his brilliant choreographic colleagues, which they truly were, he was my very first model of danced excellence. This was some seriously good dancing, yeah. He and his choreographer colleagues were my very first teachers. This is what I thought good dancing was, yeah. So, and another early example of my enthusiasm involved smelling every and any flower that came my way, okay? I'm little. It also involved talking to those flowers, and as you might suspect on occasion, since the title of the thing is Sometimes I Kiss Flowers, I would kiss them, yeah? I might still occasionally kiss flowers, yeah? They're like children, you know? As a child, nature did not feel separate. And this connection was encouraged by my mother, who always shared her own fascination with flowers and nature. And as soon as I had the dexterity, she taught me to actually arrange

flowers for the household. Now, these arrangements were, I believe, my very first conscious foray into the domain of aesthetics. Yeah, you have a composition there. I'm like, okay. I am still fascinated by floral composition and admire the great practitioners, yeah, especially the practitioners of Ikebana in Japan. I applied to be an exchange student to study Ikebana, but I didn't qualify for the program. But I still practice on my own in a very amateur way, and it's very enjoyable, right? Somewhat in alignment with that, I was eventually given the role of the person who was to decorate the family Christmas tree. Has anyone ever had that privilege? Oh, see, there you go. You feel me, right? And it's quite an honor, and I couldn't have been happier being given the opportunity to independently compose an aesthetics of explosive, luminant proliferation. And this particular decorative task, though, induced a state of intense focus, which I alleviated periodically by lying under the tree. Okay. Now, in and under the tree, the arrangements of the lights and the shiny ornaments radically altered my perception of the task, right? So I would alternate standing in front of the tree and then lying under the tree to compose the results I was aiming for. This compositional strategy unquestionably prefigured some of my unusual choreographic procedures applied later in my career. I've been regarded as something called a post-classicist. I'm not quite sure what they mean, but I would rather like to offer the term endoclassicist, someone who analyzes and assembles from within the sensation of ballet's immense array of anatomical articulations, not observing and, you know, assembling from exclusively from the outside, but dialoguing with interior sensation and exterior positions, inside out, as it were. There's a film, right, everyone loves, called Inside Out, I think, yeah. So it has a lot of choreography in it too. I love those Pixar things. They're totally choreographic, yeah. So I guess the trajectory in this case of an art form had been somewhat influenced by a tree. Okay, thank you, tree. My father, who had a flawless instinct for humor based on wordplay, was also someone very aware of the aesthetics of his surroundings. In fact, I think of him as a kind of visual connoisseur. So with very loving discernment, he gathered antique examples of arts and crafts, furniture and stuff, and conveyed to me what he knew about these historical examples of elevated craftsmanship. And I think the fact that not art, but craft, you know, stuff, was more revered in our household is an important detail in my development. I guess he taught me to appreciate how things are made and what they're made of. Importantly, my father explained to me the details of why he liked the things he did, on what grounds his preferences were based, which is a key distinction one must make when communicating with adult artists in the rehearsal studio. In other words, communicating why you think a particular move, let's say, should go a particular way, yeah? Rather than say, go faster. That's so unproductive, right? And going like, yeah. So thank you, Dad, right? So my father's profession was somehow similar to mine insofar as he worked with a team of artists, yeah? Visual artists who produced drawings for his Manhattan-based advertising agency, which dealt exclusively in illustrations for print advertisements. And he would sometimes take me along on studio visits where I could see the artist focus on their non-commercial work for him. And usually they were oil painters, right? And they would let me observe them while they painted, and they explained to me what they were attempting to paint, right? Now, as a child, I just happened to notice that little difference, attempt. So they weren't saying, I will do this. Yeah, it was not clear, yeah. And although they seemed impossibly skilled from my perspective, they allowed uncertainty, yeah, a place in their practice and craft.

And I think that's super important. Yeah? Super important. Interesting, interesting. Teachers, parent mentors. Yeah? My mother shared my father's sensibilities, and I might add, she always smelled like a bouquet of flowers. It was fantastic. Yeah? I was just like in awe of her. Yeah, she was cool. And she taught me to identify where some of those perfumes originated in the garden. I believe my parents were people who deeply appreciated the world that our senses offer us. Yeah. Apropos by the age of six, and apropos California, my mother had taught me to body surf in the ocean by the time I was six. I never had a boogie board, anything. It was just body surfing. Yeah. And I think this is a practice with an immensely valuable lesson to teach me, which is to work with what nature was offering you and to partner and adapt, right? That's surfing, I think, yeah? And this approach, this is an approach that guides me through the unpredictable dynamics of a creation process, right? You better adapt or you're sunk because things will change, yeah. So I would say that the ocean has composed some of the most vivid physical dialogues I have ever experienced, as in waves that really took me for a ride, right? And had I not sufficiently partnered and adapted with some particular waves, I might not have been able to be here to share this with you. Yeah. To me, the ocean feels like an organism that seems to understand the nature of breath and, by extension, the nature of death. Yeah, and it effortlessly reminds you of this impressive fact. Teachers are perhaps within everything. Don't expect your teachers, you young people, to be teachers. Yeah, life's going to be your best teacher. Yeah, every kind of thing is going to teach you if you are willing to let it teach you. Yeah, keep your eyes open. The world is teaching you. Yeah, everything. Yeah, you want, yeah, is there. You just have to not make an assumption, yeah, like you're assuming a teacher is something exterior, yeah. You must teach yourself how to live, right, your life. And the same applies to anything you wish to accomplish, okay? So, my teenage years, like your teenage years, were spent in nonstop motion. I can't tell you how many times at school I was asked to sit still. I actually started to choreograph in 1963 at the age of 13. That's 62 years ago. And included all these high school musicals and skits. And I sang in several choirs and vocal ensembles. And I played several instruments. And I designed all the high school dances, among other things. I was a human tornado, yeah? But a fundamentally creative tornado. And I really, really, really wanted to learn to tap dance, right? My parents, unsurprisingly, sent me to ballroom dancing classes instead. It was, yeah. Okay, so my father's mother was a violin prodigy, right? He was Austrian, and he was my violin teacher. And he announced to me one day that the career in classical music that he was preparing me for was not gonna happen. Okay, and in his very strong Austrian accent, he offered the comment, Willy, you will never be a great violinist, yeah? Yeah, but you'll be a very good conductor. So, yeah. Thank you, Grandpa. So in addition to teaching me the rudiments of conducting, right, he then proceeded to carefully take me through his extraordinary record collection. Yeah, it was amazing. But he pointed out all the nuances between the different conductors and the instrumentalist interpretations. And this proved to be another introduction to the possibility of artistic differentiation, right? Not so dissimilar to the way my father had illuminated the nuances in his field of artisanal interest, right? It was a family of teachers. Who knew, right? Incidentally, I once choreographed a work which functions as an orchestra, but an orchestra that's only composed of conductors. Put that into your, yeah. So aside from endless dancing and popular styles in high school, yeah, I also spent many afternoons by myself in my family's kitchen dancing to Broadway musicals that were broadcast on the radio. And my partners at this time were no longer imaginary ginger.

Rogers, but rather all the handles on the kitchen appliances and drawers and stuff, right? And with terrifying velocity, I would launch myself into bizarre pas de deux between the appliances, as only a teenager can, right? So perhaps unsurprisingly, though, the dynamic, similar to the push-pull mechanics of these kitchen duets, was later introduced to as a unique component of the partnering work that would appear in the ballets, like In the Middle, Somewhat Elevated. Yeah, so who would have thought that kitchen appliances could have influenced the conventions of an art form? You see, you just don't know. Yeah, yeah. So, now, given that I could sing and, of course, dance, I had the idea that I would somehow go to Broadway, right? I had absolutely no formal training whatsoever. But nonetheless, I took myself to open auditions in New York City, which is only a short subway ride away, right? So in one memorable audition, the choreographer demonstrated something and I expressed tremendous delight. I was like, whoa, what was that? And now the group of rather weary professional dancers in the room laughed because they thought I was being ironic, right? They thought I was joking. And I said, no, what was that? It was really cool. To which the choreographer replied, young man, that was a pirouette. Yeah. I was, of course, immediately sent out of the audition, right? So I had no idea how one could learn this very cool move, a pirouette. So instead, I threw myself into club dancing. I had like a fake ID. I'll get, you know what I mean? I got in. And but these were the very first iterations of what were called discos. Yeah, at the disco, doesn't that sound so 80s? But this is like the 60s, right? Yeah. And albeit, so at the disco, I persevered in a very ferocious competitive dance environment, right? Until I was actually allowed to dance, albeit briefly, solo on the raised central podium. This intimidating experience of in public appraisal actually helpfully modeled the future realities of offering invention for public scrutiny. We all know how lethal we can be in high school in criticizing each other's dancing, right? Like, be honest, right? Yeah, come on. Yeah. So now we'll jump back 10 years, okay? We're jumping all over it. This is, that was the late 60s, and this is back in 1957, and my father had begun to very subtly retract into the recesses of Parkinson's disease. It's not a good disease. When I was 7 years old. Only 12 years later was this fully apparent, as a diagnosis for early onset Parkinson's was not available in 1957. And my father, sensing that something was deeply wrong, sought help in a religious approach to healing, as his physicians had only offered tranquilizers to address his symptoms, which is shaking. Yeah. So his particular, or the religious approach that he adopted, did not believe in the efficacy of doctors, or actually in the reality of bodily disease, or the reality of the body. Okay. Or in fact, according to that doctrine, all conceptions of reality that posited it as real were fundamentally erroneous. They were wrong. Okay. Now, although in some contexts, some of these arguments might be legitimately debated, they are not necessarily subjects for seven-year-olds. Okay, just I think it's a bit much, it overloads them. But the confrontation with these concepts provided me with my first introduction to a philosophical provocation. Like, what do you mean I'm not real, right? I was like, I'm real. So the shock of this challenge to my existence introduced a novel mode of mentality, which required a different kind of agility, mental agility in mental space. So this moment is key to understanding Bill, who, when he appears later in life, yeah, was already deeply enamored of the sensation of thought challenges, right? So Billy had, though, through this serendipitous encounter with an outlier belief system, had been trained to be a conceptual acrobat. Right? It turned out that Billy could mentally move not only concepts, but images, objects, bodies, whatever turned out to be useful, right? So, I mean, that's good for a choreographer, I think. You know, it's helpful. So Billy had by chance been sent to mental acrobatics class, right? Fantastic. As a side note, I still think tap classes might have been adequate. Yeah.
Oh, you want to do a little mental

Juggling? Would you like to do it? Okay. You can do it sitting. Okay. So we do a pattern, X pattern. You gonna do it with me? Don't be shy. You will not be judged. Okay. Okay, you're gonna go tap one knee and you're gonna go, yeah. And you're gonna tap the other knee, tap, tap, shoulder, shoulder, right? So one, two, three, four. Now you're gonna say red, yellow, blue, green. Let's do it again. Red, yellow, blue, green. Red, yellow, blue, green. Now we're gonna rotate it one position this way. So we're going to go yellow, green, red, blue. Continue. Some of you have the talent. Some of you have the capacity. Yeah. So that, you can do this. I developed this into actually a very complex thing that I believe is for people with special abilities. People who have the capacity to, there are some people like myself who have the capacity to move objects in space. And it is a work which you can acquire, yeah, if you can perform it without any problems. Yeah. So if you can do this without any help, you own the piece, okay? Yeah. You can't sell it for money though, okay? Because you got it for free, so you have to give it for free, okay? So at home, there was lots of literature on the shelves, classics, translation, plays, a lot of poetry from different cultures. And as an American kid of that epoch, there was an endless stream of comic books. I mean, I think I'm one of the first generations of comic book readers, right? And magazines full of propaganda. It was in the 50s, yeah, post-war. New York was about to be bombed, you know, nuclear holocaust was just around the corner. And newspapers, literature, and literature became my strongest subject in school. I really loved it. My great uncle Cornelius had been shell-shocked in the First World War and had spent the rest of his life only reading the dictionary. And this fascinated me, yeah. And I tried to emulate him, but I chose rather, not to be a copycat, I chose Roget's Thesaurus, which I think really, really did help me at school, just doing that, yeah. And I still enjoy reading, and I love that thing. Do any of you use Word? You know, Microsoft Word? They had that thing, the dictionary on the side, and you do the thesaurus. I'm addicted to that. I love that. Yeah, very helpful. Anyway, my reading expanded into philosophy, and at the end of the 20s, I began to read philosophy at the end of my 20s, and I ended up sort of landing on Alfred North Whitehead, Ilya Prigogine, Isabel Stengers, John Dewey, and the writing of these thinkers provided invaluable templates for approaching practice. Meanwhile, back in the 50s, the black and white television, a relatively new invention at the time, can you imagine, had provided a window into the world of live broadcast, entertainment, classic movie musicals, cartoons. Oh, does anyone know Fantasia? Yeah, oh, you do? Isn't that awesome? Yeah, I know. And that was my first introduction to the principles of classical ballet choreography. I didn't even know what ballet was, you know. So I was being exposed to ballet without even knowing it. And that is a really brilliant, brilliant work. And on TV, there were also surprisingly art films. Yeah. And it was the film La Jetée by Chris Marker, which I encountered in 1963 at the age of 13. And this film preoccupied me for roughly half a century. Yeah, it functioned as a paradigm or an example of fugally arranged visual narration, if you can imagine that. It really profoundly influenced my approach to choreographic structuring. The filmmaker Alain René also contributed a similar trove of possibilities, and his film Providence exerted tremendous influence upon my work. So now we're going to skip again. 1967, I'm 17 years old. I'm being shipped off to university to study business, but instead deviously studying theater and art history. I did not tell my parents. Okay? you can't imagine. Yeah. So we'll skip all the

0: dancer, but you are actually a choreographer. Yeah, it's like the Austrian accent, actually. Yeah. So, and I really did not understand what she meant, because I've been choreographing, as I mentioned, for several years, but I never thought of it as choreography from a formal perspective, right? You're just making dances for fun, right? So Kristen, my teacher, commissioned me at 18 to make my first official public work, and it apparently resonated quite well with audience and critics. So all my previous coincidental lessons, surfing included, yeah, had somehow given me enough information to pass my first official public choreographic examination. So in this business, you're thrown into the deep end of the pool. That's it. And swim, you know. And apparently I did not drown. So here I am to, you know, tell you the tale, right? So at this moment, several ideas have taken hold. The mathiness of ballet, as my friend Teresa Ruth Howard likes to phrase it, unleashed a veritable mindstorm of recombinative possibilities. Music now became a medium for imagining logical progressions of coordinations within a precisely defined environment of consistent rules. Ballet's kinetic puzzles and the movement strategies to solve their physics were my new teachers, right? Like the ocean wave. They allowed me to teach myself, but on their own terms, right? So the bodily dialogues with ballet, like those with the ocean waves, were protracted and intense and requiring a physical and mental engagement of an entirely new order. It was no joke, yeah? Ballet, not unlike the philosophical challenge presented to my seven-year-old self, kept reasserting its non-existence. The idea of it, which comes before the act, was a conceptualized strategy that proposed ballet, but only in theory. The enactments, these approximations of a collectively held prescription, were at the beginning utterly unsustainable. And even also later on in your career, they become utterly unsustainable, right? Ballet frequently obstructed in my body, yes, its own manifestation. Yeah, behaving like a particularly unpredictable ocean wave. Ballet, it turns out, is impossible to sustain. Okay, so am I being balletic right now? Probably not, right? Am I balletic now? Yes, I am, right? But I cannot sustain this. I could not sustain this, right? I could do this for a while. You know, you could watch me struggle, yeah. But it is a process that you introduce to people. You go through it, yeah. It's a state, and I'll tell you all about it. Okay, ballet. It's impossible to sustain, and there's also no moment of synchronic kinetic unity. Yeah, like an object that could be described in all its simultaneous and constituent facets. There's no universally standardized description of reference as exists in the sciences, right? It's not like becoming a lawyer, for example. Yeah. Also, so ballet isn't to be accurately or comprehensively described at the level of its enactment in its required aggregate of simultaneously different velocities of limbs, rotations, accelerations, vectors, centrifugal forces, ballistics, yeah? But the convergence of these competing forces offers the participant a kind of unique opportunity to navigate an intense environment of perceptual facts, let's say, yeah? The work of a ballet dancer is to harness the perceptual chaos intrinsically proposed by a choreography. I'm going to say that again. The work of a ballet dancer is to harness the perceptual chaos intrinsically proposed by a choreography. In other words, choreography sort of puts you out there to fail. That's what we like about ballet, is it? Yeah, that it can fail. That's what we like about sports, right? He's going for it. Yeah. Oh, you know. That makes a game interesting, right? Same thing with ballet. I'm turning. Oh, I'm not turning. You can't fake a failed pirouette. Sorry, you can't fake a failed. What do you call it? I'm not American. What do you call it when you catch the football?
1: A catch.
0: I don't know.

technical. I thought a receiver, right? Reception, right? So it turns out that ballet dancing's complex accumulation was primarily composed of interwoven torqued and rotated folding patterns, right? That's it. It's torqued and rotating folding patterns, which at the level of professional expression manifest as a specific state of being balletic, not doing ballet or ballet, being balletic. So when I went out there, I went into the thing, you know, okay, now I'm not balletic. I am being balletic, right? And it's a state you call up, right? So takes a few years. It's an emergent property where the behavior of the whole system can't be easily predicted or explained just by understanding its parts. Yeah, the dancer must aggregate, synthesize, and then simultaneously prioritize multiple specific proprioceptive inputs. Proprioception is what tells you, the faculty that tells you where you are in space and how you are. Like, I know how my fingers are if I close my eyes and I know where they are. That's called proprioception. Okay. So understanding this is important because without this finely tuned, finely differentiated proprioceptive awareness, a career in dance is basically just learning differences. Differences between this, that, blah. And being to call these differences up at any given time, yeah, while you're in the middle of a flow, yeah. And there, all these differences are actually the subject because they relate to certain epochs of history. At one point, you know, this was very important. Another point, that was this. This is another class of dancing. This is seldom used in ballet, the flat hand, or the unbeveled hand, and so on and so forth. So you speak of history. Anytime you engage in the balletic state, you are an historical document to some degree, yeah? So ballet is a fine-tuned sensitivity to minute difference, incredibly fine differences. It's a specific proprioceptive state aligned with specific spatial intention. Does that make sense? The dancers are going to do that. Yeah, okay, good. So in order to secure a diminishing percentage of less specific pirouettes, I left university with a scholarship to a major ballet company in New York City. It's now 1969, and I, Billy, am now 19 years old and have been studying ballet for only a year and a half, right? It was terrifying, yeah. So ballet's impression upon me was profound, and to move to the center of North American ballet in New York City during the tenure of choreographer George Balanchine at the New York City Ballet was an extraordinary opportunity. It's an understatement. Our entire global profession had been impacted by Balanchine's genius and by his dancers who expressed his ideas with astounding clarity of vision. So my first teachers, some who had worked directly with Balanchine, restricted adherence to his revolutionary innovations. And according to my teachers, there was actually no other model to study or emulate. And after witnessing the New York City Ballet's performances between 1969 and 1973, I could not have agreed more. Balanchine's work still remains for me the epitome of craft in our particular métier. Yeah. The vocabulary of Balanchine's work was firmly grounded in the simplicity of the academy, which I spoke about before, the rule part, yeah. But his structural choices, determined by his musicological expertise, were confounding, right? So Balanchine's neoclassical work was a question of technical principles shorn of all stylistic accretions, yeah, thereby implying that all the anachronistic theatrical and aesthetic tropes that are strongly associated with classical repertory. So what do you mean, ballet? You say, hi, ballet, and you go like, pink tutu. I'm like, I hate you, you know? Because ballet is what you do. Yeah, it's not what you put it in. Yeah, it's not the scenery. It's not even the music, yeah? It is a human activity.

activity, yeah, and has become associated with popular taste of particular epochs, particularly the 19th century, yeah. And so we live with that. I don't particularly like it, but Balanchine was a great inspiration, yeah. So I found a model which illustrated that it is creatively, yeah, acceptable, perhaps even preferable, to abandon previous determining standards, the pink tutus, the chandeliers, et cetera, et cetera. I was free to choose. It said to me that ballet choreographies are inventions that wrangle with the historical continuity of their very own innovation. So tutus weren't always around, right? That was an innovation at a certain point. And just because they introduce themselves doesn't mean they have to stay at the party. You know what I mean? This is what Balanchine seemed to be showing. He used tutus very well, by the way. One feature, though, remains persistent, and that is pattern. Yeah. So the composing of academically grounded ballet choreography, maybe I should be part of a choreography department now, right? Is accomplished through the positioning of differences, right? The processing of pattern change is something that is fundamental to our human cognition. And all choreographic structures, yeah, like all choreographic structures acknowledge that they dialogue with that human faculty, the processing of pattern change. Okay, I'll give you an example. I'm a tutter, right? You know what tutters are? Who knows what tutters? People can move their fingers and do, you know, all that stuff. No, I'm not. I'm faking, right? So I'm gonna move my fingers like this. It took me 4 years to get this combination, right? Okay, you're really impressed. I'm gonna do this for 15 minutes. You're gonna just go, you're gonna be so bored, right? Why are you bored? Because the information is staying at the same rate, right? Yeah, and you go like, oh, wow, your brain goes complicated finger movement. Wow, very complicated. And true, it's very complicated. Admirable, boom, 1 point, yeah. But at one point, to save energy, your brain's going, no new information's coming out. So complexity in itself is not a lot of information if protracted, right? So if, though, I go, whoop, like that, out of this, what happens? Your fine minds go, anomaly or trend? Yeah. So I go back and then I go, oh, it was a trend. Da, da, da. Okay, interesting, like that. And then, it's becoming a leading thematic. You know, it's like you write a book, you know what I mean? But this is abstract narrative, yeah? And so you go, oh, okay, these are the things that happen with that one thing. And I go, wow, oh, okay, anomaly or trend, yeah? So we're going, bump, bump, da, da, da, da, da. And that's how you build structure, okay? But you can't go from the beginning unless you're saying that's a theme, but then it becomes less interesting when it's introduced, right? So you have to basically, I have it all here in the lecture, hold on. So the composing, okay. So the choreographic craft of ballet involves contrasting pattern expectation with pattern novelty. Right, with surprise, so that the spectator becomes an active, acknowledged partner in the stream of events. Yeah, sustaining the audience's cognitive investment is finally a question of proportion, of structural rhythm. Yeah. Okay, so what are we constructing patterns with? I think I'm going to jump because of the time. Okay. Here we go. It's 1971 and I require knee surgery and it's going to take, I decided to take a course in dance notation in the 1920s. Rudolf von Laban, a dance and movement theoretician, developed a notation system called Laban notation. It's a method of recording human movement through a system of symbols. It was fascinating to learn, but an encounter with Laban's abstract system of spatial movement assignments called space harmony was life-altering. So the very curious 21-year-old Billy proceeded to investigate if there was any degree of compatibility between the two systems he had studied, Laban and classical ballet. Well, Laban's ideas, if applied to classical processes, produced some surprising displacements and sequences, which seemed to upend some of the configurative traditions of ballet practice. These configurations did not disassemble ballet, but simply revealed where historically received notions of a

assemblage were precisely that historical habit, right? So, ballet, like Laban, was interested at the beginning in, was thought of as a spiritual practice, actually. They were trying to get a shortcut to God. They were thinking by using certain principles adapted from classical Greek thought, through the movements, there would be some way to connect with universal harmony, meaning AKA God, right? And it was promoted by the church, which usually is not so body friendly, right? So it was a kind of odd moment, which is very much at the beginning. But anyway, I wasn't interested in that facet, but rather in the fact of matter, how the body registered the processing of these complex configurations that ballet has, yeah? The wave of information that the sensations of those configurations produced allowed a new feeling of knowing, okay? So in our métier, in ballet, knowing feels like something, yeah? You know something because you know what it feels like. So ballet ultimately cannot look like anything for the ballet dancer on stage, yeah. But rather, the complex relationships of forms that they present are deeply imprinted, memorized sensations, yeah. Does that make sense? You learn what looking like something feels like. And so, you know the thing when they stick their legs out, it's called arabesque, yeah, for example, something like that. That is a sensation. It is not a visual idea, actually. It is, and they know what arabesque is. So knowing is sensing, feeling. Yeah. So it's a nice place to be. Yeah. Okay. So ballet choreography is a series of events governed by a set of physical values, all changing at different and variable rates. And when sustained engagement with such a compound differential framework is undertaken, the experience can imply to the dancer the possibility, like I mentioned, of encountering a unique brand of knowledge, and that might have eluded other kinds of experience. So dancing is not like, let's say, reading. In the same way, there has similarities actually, but it is a different kind of experience. Reading, you can acquire knowledge in a different manner, right? And so this was the founding strategy of ballet's 16th century originators, and it survives in vestigial form. Okay, I finally encountered this like 85-year-old teacher in New York, and her name was Madame Boskovic, and she was from Serbia, right? And she would come into class like this. She was about this big. She'd come into class. She'd go, lift your leg, and like that. And she had this amazing now person my age who was her proxy, who knew all the ideas of Madame Boskovic. And her name was Cami, and she demonstrated these ideas. And what it was that Madame Boskovic had figured out, this counter-torqued épaulement. Épaulement is what, you ever see dancers do this, but ballet dancers, they do this thing like that. That's the high-end skill, which is adjusting your head to the angle of your hand, hip, foot, yeah. And so she had figured out a way that this all evolved in reverse. It counter-torqued against itself backwards. It was amazing. And so anyone who says, I really like Forsyth, you really like Madame Boskovic, actually. And I mean that very sincerely. I owe so much to this person, yeah? And she's unacknowledged. She's invisible in the history of dance, and I'd like to make her visible because I think she's extraordinary. Yeah, I think she's just worth it all, yeah. So, and of course, who I really need to thank are all the people who make my ideas visible, who are the dancers, right? The dancers make ideas visible.
Yeah. And I'm unbelievable.

0: unbelievably grateful to generation, you can imagine at this age, many generations of dancers, thousands perhaps, yeah, there, no, actually thousands, yeah, who have actually stood in for Billy, Bill, and William, yeah, and to those people, I am just eternally grateful. Thank you very much. Thank you.
1: Hi, I know that we have folks here with some questions. I'm just gonna get us started. And where is the person who's giving me time? Hi. Okay, great. They asked me, may I say Bill?
0: Yeah, whatever you like.
1: Okay,
0: yeah.
1: They asked me, really? Bill, to give you a softball question, but I'm not gonna do that. I'm gonna ask
0: because
1: you.
0: Because I sound American, but I've spent most of my life in Europe, so what is a softball question?
1: You know, it's something kind of easy to kick things off. Yeah. I'm not going to do that.
0: No.
1: I'm going to ask you, apropos of your speech last night, what in your mind is the role of the artist in complex times?
0: Apropos the question, I'm going to say keep the don't know mind. Yeah. I think it's important that the artist exhibit a kind of agility. I'll say in my case, yeah. Things are moving very fast. And I think it's very important to curate mental agility when things are moving so fast right now, yeah. And that don't insist on a position. Don't insist, yeah. Just stay mobile, yeah. Active, be ready, yeah. Prepare yourself to act. But I think that you could be inclined to miss the moment for action if you are, how do you say, braced, yeah.
1: Mm-hmm, mm-hmm. Also, I forgot to say, awesome, right? Awesome, Mr. William Forsythe.
0: This is when you wish your parents were here, when your parents were alive. You know, people go, yeah.
1: Yay! But I see a question right over here.
2: Hello, William. My name is Sebastian Valdez. I am from Tijuana. I am also a dancer and a choreographer, but not nearly as talented and as successful as you.
0: I'm just older.
2: I'm really interested in learning what is your choreography process and how would you describe your dance style?
0: Okay. So I spent my whole career trying to invent, or rather, to investigate the method of inventing methods. Okay? So I never insisted. And I always looked, like I mentioned with the waves, yeah? What was the reality in the room? Who are the people I'm working with? It's their work as much as mine in some ways, yeah? We used to joke in the studio, the dancers would go, that's mine. You know, no, that's mine, you know, whatever. But I think that style emerges from community, yeah? I work differently with every single community, and by that I mean dance ensemble, yeah? Because each one is composed differently. They're like villages, you know, or families, yeah? And you have to not go in, for my case, I don't go in with a hard idea. I just try to figure out what do they need to love? Yeah, what do they need to love right now? And if you can identify that, or at least make that your goal, yeah, what would bring us all to a place where we all appreciate something? I think that, you know, you might end up having a fulfilling experience, you know, you and the people you work with. Is that helpful? Yeah, okay, yeah. It's all about love. It's fun, yeah.
1: I see another question over here.
3: Hello, hi. I absolutely admired your vocabulary and your use of words. I annotated so many phrases that I absolutely adored. And I was wondering, you mentioned you love literature, right? It was one of your favorite subjects. It's also one of mine. Mm-hmm. So I was wondering if you could recommend some authors that shaped and molded your perception.

0: perception of live and how it became your greatest teacher?
1: Okay. I'm not going to give anyone particular, because, you know, your reading habits change, right? So I was in an AP course in high school. So we had to read Anna Karenina in a week, you know, okay, and math, and, you know. But I started with classics, of course, as one does often in high school. And then later on, moved, yeah. Nouvelle Vague, for example, Alain Rogrier, very important. Kathy Acker, very important. Jeanette Winterson, Anne Carson, Borges. It's a long list. Just keep reading. I don't know about you, but I have a Kindle. You know, if I must travel, then I have a Kindle, you know. And I think I read, there's, for example, Whitehead, Alfred North Whitehead. I read Whitehead because I can't. It's so complex. It's so difficult. It's so dense that it's like going to the gym. You know what I mean? It literally is. And there's such erudition there that just the experience of that person's erudition is like, it's like going to the Grand Canyon. You know, it's like, oh, wow. You know, a different scale of thought and capacity. So I think that in order to keep your mind, you know, fresh, you also need to change up exercises too. And so read things that are too hard for you. Yeah, I mean, seriously, see what happens. You're welcome.
2: We got one question over here.
3: Hi, I'm Danny. I'm from San Diego. I've also been involved in the arts, been doing theater for the last 13 years, and I speak on behalf of Eastlake High School. We had a question. Out of all the different dance styles, what drew you to ballet? Like, what made that click for you?
1: The mathiness of it. It's like problem solving. It really is problem solving. For example, when a dancer is given a choreography, it's a problem to solve. You know, like, how do I stay on my feet? How do I not fall over? How do I do these really hard things in the amount of time given? And there's a number of, like, how can I say it? I'm going to call them rules, but things are supposed to be done a certain way, right? And to wrangle your own body into this state, you know, where these things are automated, come like that, in this particular way, that is a serious amount of cognitive investment. Dancers are smart. Dancers are smart people. I mean, that's been my experience, and I've been around a lot. Yeah, they're smart people. And so in this environment, I think everyone is, you know, working on similar problems. It's like having a big lab at a university. Yeah, everyone's working on similar problems. Yeah. And I think people have tremendous amount of empathy for the difficulties of it. Yeah. So I would say that its problematic nature is one of its most interesting parts. Yeah. So
3: thank you so much.
2: I know we all want to talk much more to Mr. William Forsythe, but we are at time, unfortunately. So let's give him a big hand.
1: Thanks very much. Thank you.
2: And keep in mind dexterity of body and mind. And with that, we're off.
1: Okay. Thank you. Off we go.

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Send us an email at knowledge@uctv.tv. 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Tonight on UCTV.

0: both of these hands are holding thermometers, but the machine learning algorithm recognizes the black hand as holding a gun and then labels the white hand correctly as holding a thermometer. These are the kinds of things that are incredibly concerning when we pull these out-of-the-box kinds of technologies and use them in our business and personal lives.
1: Of people have interest in patient data for various reasons, and that creates a lot of possibilities for attacks. On the top of it, the data that comes from different healthcare providers and different health entities are not compatible. Even if you are willing to work together, this issue of incompatibility is making things rather difficult.
2: The number one variable in the airline industry today is real estate. It's not airplanes, it's not anything else, it's real estate. 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But good luck for a small guy to come in and try and get access. Well, those 40 gates were a tremendous opportunity.

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I have a great deal of affection for this part of the world. I came to this campus, actually was transferring to one down the street a bit in San Francisco, 1969, when my parents moved to the Bay Area, and everybody in Illinois wanted to go to California because the Beach Boys told us this is where we had to be. And so I came out here in 69 and didn't know a soul, and ended up in a new, brand new apartment with a couple of roommates. One was from Haiti, Suchet Louis, I remember him. Another was Gavin Manjikian. He was from, Armenian or something. And that was my introduction to Davis with two new roommates. And from there, it was a great 2 years. I spent another year afterwards here. I was fortunate enough to have a bad back, and it kept me out of Vietnam. So I ended up finding that out in January or August of 71, when I was going to law school, as we all did, to postpone our time in the lovely eastern part of the world. And stayed around here, and then ended up, I was a referee. I did college basketball referee, so this was a great home and great times. And I knew I needed to go back and get another degree because I was a history major, and still to this day I'm a history major. And I chastise all you youngsters in the room, you have to read. You have to keep up with the world. If you don't, it'll pass you by. And so what you're going to see here is a segment of history that I've lived through, but it's really indicative in many ways of the U.S. economy and what's happened in the last 50 years. And it's been the most transformative time in the U.S. economy, in the world economy, when you see what really has happened if you step back and look at it. The airline industry was, part and parcel of the whole deregulation of the world. So let's see if I can get this to work here. Little background. This is the economic history, those are the three carriers I've been involved in during the years, and some topics involved in that. And then I want to mix in a little bit of history and some economic history as well. But I spent the 70s just kind of wandering around. Couldn't get a job. Those of you that lived through the 70s knew how tough it was. People think this inflation period, the last 5 years, was tough. Lived through the 70s and inflation and interest rates at 21% for short-term money by 1980, and housing mortgages 15%, and inflation in 1980 was 14%. Mr. Volcker comes along and puts the squeeze on, and the world starts turning around, and that squeeze was the start of the greatest accumulation of wealth in the history of mankind. It really kicked it off. But the reason, so you go back to some history, I think part of the, I'm very curious as to what caused all this wealth creation right now. Why now in the history? Why not in the 50s or 40s and so on like that? And I think you can look to one of the keys was regulation. The 1920s, you never hear people write about it. It's kind of an out of sorts period with economists and historians, but they had a 40-some percent growth rate in the 1920s. All these new technologies came together, motor cars, electric. They had engines that were built to run electric, so factories now got incredibly more productive. All that stuff was available in the 20s. But then, of course, you had the Great Depression, and as you can see, that bottom line of Mr. Roosevelt's famous quote was, you can't trust business to run something so important as our economy. So you end up with these regulations that you see on those. You older folks know all about this stuff, Glass-Steagall. The CAB, the Civil Aeronautics Board, was created in the 30s. You've got Trucking Airline, Securities and Exchange Act. They put the fox in charge of the hen house when they put Mr. Kennedy in there after he knew all the tricks to how to figure out that stuff. So all the 30s, puts these regulations, and government is the wise people on the hill that have to tell us what to do. You go through the 40s and World War II and into the 50s, by the time you get to the 70s, you've got AT&T and the FCC. Well, AT&T is a complete monopoly. And guess what? AT&T can hire much brighter people than the FCC could. So people finally figured out that the FCC wasn't running the FCC. AT&T was running the FCC. And so that's indicative all through a lot of the regulatory stuff. And in the airline space, you had a couple of carriers started up, PSA, those of you that lived out here. If you flew intrastate, the feds couldn't cover you.
So Southwest started in 1971 in Texas, in a big enough state where they could fly intrastate, and you had people with $15 fares, and they're making all kinds of money. And meanwhile, all the regulated people, if you wanted to change a fare in the 70s, you had to go to Washington, D.C. with your lawyer, your economist, just to change a fare, let alone get a route. And so the whole route structure and the whole development of the airline industry, if you could fly, you were a rich person. It was not people dressed up. I remember I flew on an airplane, and my mom had me in a little coat and tie and everything, and it was the luxury way to travel. It was not meant for the average person, and that was the time of the bus industry. And more importantly, people stayed closer to home where they're, you know, you had your concentration of community. So you'd take a Greyhound or a Trailways, and the old joke about anybody coming down the road, no, it's just a dog. And after they get hit, and he goes, yeah, Greyhound, you know, that's the thing. That's younger people don't get that one. The airline business was being seen as successful. The trucking industry was really being regulated. You had price controls by Mr. Nixon in 1972. Old oil, new oil, disintermediation, those of you that understand that term, where you had caps on what interest rates could be paid by banks, but some of them were charged with that. So as the interest rates rose, people would take their money out of the banks and throw it into savings and loans. Well, the banks were sitting there with upside down because all their capital had left them. So all this stuff was just sitting there. And finally, there were people writing articles, intellectuals, that started saying, you know, is regulation really what this government should be doing? So you start having deregulation. Mr. Carter, and you would think that the Republicans would be the ones doing it, and in fact, they were not. It was Mr. Kennedy who really fought for airline stuff. One of the few industry or government agencies that got taken down was the CAB, sent to the backyard, and they brought on the DOT. All of these things were going on. And this took place starting in the late 70s and into the early 80s. And the stuff you see up there, trucking, airlines, oil, banking, you know, you took care of the interest rate caps. So now all of a sudden, here's the U.S. with this ability to go do things and not have to say, Mother, may I, to the Uncle Sam. And then you put it together with the interest rate changes that Mr. Volcker brought on. He was appointed by Jimmy Carter in 1979, and he immediately, you know, attacked inflation by interest rates. So we all lived through that, the older folks, and you stopped buying things by 1980, 81. Why did you stop buying things? Well, in inflation, you buy things. You don't hold on to paper. You don't hold on to money. It doesn't mean anything. Go to Argentina or Brazil and see if you want inflation. I went down there to buy some airplanes in the 1980s, and they were walking around with wheelbarrows of money to buy food and stuff like that. So inflation is critical to the success of an economy and the like. But first you had to break the back of it. And that happened in the peak, 1981. Mr. Reagan was elected in 80, and he suffered through a recession and the like through 81 and 82. But what happened in August of 1982, I'll never forget this, the stock market on like August 12th had a World War II headline, Dow up 36. Well, that's a rounding error today. Go back to 1968, 69 through 1982, the Dow literally touched above 1,000 two or three times. It was 700, 800. It was 777 on that day. So I went back and checked. We were able to take a company public a month later that was a terrible company, but the market was able to absorb it and do things that had not been done or seen in years. And that was the start of this, what you're seeing today. It's had its ups and downs. 1987, you had a big crash. But if you remember that, that was a big crash, but it didn't affect the economy very much. We recovered very quickly from it. What you didn't recover quickly from was 2006, 7, and 8, because that was a debt crisis, not an equity crisis. Debt's 10 times the size of the equity markets. So those are the Fed's obviously very critical in that area, and the housing and interest rates were problems in that situation. But from 1982 on, the marketplace has really, you know, produced an incredible amount of wealth. So all this deregulation is, I think, the backbone of where we are today. And mind you, the world had to follow. When the U.S. starts flying over there using airplanes, if you're not allowed to come and go at the same way, you're getting behind the power curve.
So I already talked about some of these things. The Dow, that's the latest number. It's 50,000. It's a staggering number. I'm not sure what you do with that much money, but you're starting to see this wealth really, you know, kind of change the way people have to do business and do business. There's so much wealth at this point. People are buying sporting franchises. They're paying $6 billion for the Boston Celtics. They're paying $10 billion to the Lakers. And my analogy to this is, it's like the bear and the salmon in the stream. The biggest bear is standing over the top of the stream. He gets his first choice of salmon. Well, guys are Wall Street, and they went in there in the 90s, and they started doing these PE firms, public, private equity, and those types of things. And they're now in their early 50s, early 55, and they're walking away with a B behind their name, and they've got to do something with that money. They're doing all kinds of things that, you know, we as average people wouldn't think about. They pay, I know a gentleman who's got an auto manufacturing company. He rebuilds used Porsches. He's charging $3 million for a used Porsche. That's the kind of stuff that's happening today. It's not productive per se, but the money has to go someplace. In the airplane business, all of your leasing companies today that are buying and selling and trading airplanes are owned by private equity firms. What better asset if you have lots of money to own than a $50, $60, $70 million, you know, Airbus or Boeing airplane? It's a lot of money. It's mobile. It's not glued to the ground. So all these types of things are seeing the benefit and to a certain extent, the hurt, if you will. So my career, 1970s, I floated around. I did a little accounting for a couple years. I knew I would never be a CPA. I never took the exam. It wasn't my cup of tea. Ended up at a company called ITEL in 1978. ITEL was the man of the hour in leasing in the San Francisco. Also, they passed the Deregulation Act for airlines in 1978, October. And I look back on my own career. You always have these kind of interesting things that move you. I can remember my old

man taking me down to the airport in Kansas City where we lived and watching airplanes take off. And I was fascinated by that. And I was driving a asphalt truck, and I was 19 year old in Chicago. And we're on the O'Hare Airport, and the 747 was launched in 67, 68. And this is a massive airplane compared to anything else. And I'm on this runway extension, and here goes this airplane taking off over the top of me. And it's like a shadow just sat there. It just didn't move. And then you just kind of, you look up and you're looking at the belly of this airplane that's 200 feet above your head. And you're going, okay, that's impressive. How do you do that, right? So while those things stuck with me, in 1979, a fellow I was working with had come from Hughes Air West, another friend of his he knew, and the three of us, you know, left in July of 79 to go in the airline business. And we entered an ad in a newspaper, if you can believe it, looking for an airline management team. Okay, that's us. I couldn't spell airplane. I knew one when I saw one, but that was it. And we showed up in Santa Rosa, California for this little company that was, you know, just a startup. It was a function of deregulation. And it was so small and backwards. If you can imagine, the way we took reservations was the, what are those things you put on a table, a daisy, around, go round and round. And if you called for a reservation, we round around, pulled the card that was the date that you would fly on, and we wrote your name down. We had no electronics, anything. So this company was a perpetual money loser. We got there, we knew we needed money, and I was the finance guy, so I worked on raising some venture capital, went to New York, and found $1.5 million from a firm, and we closed that in October of 80. And that was to launch a jet airline and also this commuter airline. So the term commuter means small airplanes, jet airline means jet airline. So this was the commuter business was the small business from small cities that fed into the bigger cities so the Chicos of the world could have service. So we just kept going as a money loser. I am blessed with the fact that I didn't worry about it. We were bankrupt multiple times. Didn't know where payroll was coming from. There's a sale leaseback transaction in the aviation industry today. We invented that back in 1979. Part of the thing was you had ITC. Investment tax credits. That was part of the problem with inflation. People bought things, you got a tax credit. It wasn't a deduction, you just got a credit. So we were able to sell a lot of these airplanes, oversell them, take the money out. That was our working capital. So it was not a long-term business success story, but it was something that got you from here to there. Fast forward through 1982, we raised another $6 million. We brought a CEO in because our white hair wasn't white enough at that time. And we were ready to launch Pacific Express. And Rao talked about the controllers. President Reagan fired all the controllers in August 1st of 81 when they went on strike. Well, every airport in the country became a slot-controlled airport, where today there's slot-controlled airports or Washington, D.C. and LaGuardia and a couple of those. You couldn't just go fly. You had to file your schedule. And a great anecdote was we filed a schedule in September for a February launch, and it came back and said, your schedule has been approved. Great. We're different than everybody. We got this. A couple weeks later, the chief operating officer is talking to an FAA guy, and he was bragging about it, and he says, let me see this thing. Shows him the telex to show you how long ago it was, and they left out a key word, not. So there's us, LA, San Francisco, flying Chico, Oakland, Palm Springs. Ain't exactly your prime marketplace. So we divided the commuter business, the small airplane, up into that side, and then we had the jet business. And the jet business was a terrible business, shouldn't have ever been put together, had a bad business plan. You name it, we did it badly. My partner and I, though, figured that out by October of 82. We, as I told you, we went public. They fired the chief executive officer, kicked him upstairs, and they had the commuter business and the jet business, and the new guy running the jet business wanted to get rid of this business. So my partner and I talked him into that we got to raise some money. And to Rao's comment, we had to get $50,000, $100,000. Talked a guy into giving us a $50,000 letter of credit, which was acceptable. And then we had to come up with 50. And I didn't have two nickels to rub together. And so we talked a banker friend into a $30,000 signing note. My sister lent me $10,000.

and we each managed to put $5,000 on credit cards. So that was us, broke. And what you had back then to sell was time. When you're in the late 20s, you know, there's always more time to go get a job. No family, you know, that's when you have to do that kind of stuff. But we closed on that deal in January of 83, and where timing was perfect. You had no hub and spoke business model before deregulation. So what's hub and spoke mean? Hub and spoke means you bring things into a central area, crisscross efficiency, and go out. Fred Smith started FedEx in 1973. Where did he go? He went to Memphis. Why did he do that? It's in the center of the country. It's got good weather, and he can build his hub and spoke. So every Federal Express package virtually goes through a Memphis to be exchanged if it's domestic. The hubs started coming in 1979 and after. Dallas, hub cities are best in the center, right? Chicago, Dallas. Atlanta's a fabulous hub city, probably the best because you can both do east-west and north-south. All of that started getting built up, and they needed people to feed their hubs. So out here, San Francisco was a United hub. We were the little guy up in Chico at this point, and everybody else was failing. There were multiple failures. Deregulation was working, right? So we went up with these little airplanes and got involved with United in 1984, and we went from a couple million dollar business to that. Now, that's a lot of numbers up there, but that right-hand column has big percentages. That's from 1985 to 1991, 92. We grew to be the biggest commuter in the country. We were out of control. I was the finance guy. I had no idea. It was running over the top of me. But working capital, we left all of our working capital because of the way the system worked with United. We were United's partner. So the way things got sold in travel agencies, the first carrier that was the ticket got plated. They got the money. So if you bought a $500 ticket and $100 was for the first flight, the Uniteds of the world would get the $500. And then as the other two or three, there were four flighters, the other two or three or four were pulled, you would bill United back for it. Well, we as the commuter never got any money, even though we may have been the flight first one from Chico to San Francisco. So our receivables were like a 50-day receivable. So from the first of a month, we got paid on the 28th of the following month. So as we grew and those revenues grew to $300 million, all of our money was sitting in United's bank account. So it was a real exercise to try and stay up with your working capital needs. And, we made money almost. And then 1991 came, the Iraq War. August 1st, oil was, 75 cents a gallon. On August 2nd, it was $2 a gallon. And instantly the business was in trouble. So we managed to save it, and we did some hard thinking. We sold off some pieces, and then we finally sold the business in June of 92. And I was done with California. I'm fed up with the rules, and as a business person, loved the place to live here, great people and the like. Moved to Las Vegas and was very interested in doing something else. Had a very good friend, partner named Robert Pretty, who started a company called Atlantic Southeast Airlines in Atlanta. And he had sold out, and so we felt that there was an opportunity. And so we started looking around, and we met a fellow named David Neeleman. If you heard of JetBlue and now Breeze, David, I've met some ADD people in my life, but David is still at the top of the list. And so there's stories that I won't go into, but brilliant guy. Good look around the corner and really see what to do. So Pretty and I decided that we were going to do something, and we all got to choose one thing. And Pretty said, I want to go to Atlanta, because he knew the Atlanta market, take on Delta and their hub. Mind you, Eastern had failed in 91, 92. And those of you that know the Atlanta gates, there's the train that goes from A, B, C. The C concourse was closed, 40 gates. The number one variable in the airline industry today is real estate. It's not airplanes. It's not anything else. It's real estate. If you can't get a gate, you can't fly. And the game today is you never let a gate, go unused. You particularly the big guys. And if you're an airport manager, you don't mind having Delta owning your gates, right? But good luck for a small guy to come in and try and get access. Well, those 40 gates were a tremendous opportunity. We started off with this company, and my shtick was that I wasn't going to do this unless I could put my automation in. What do you mean by that? Well,

Remember I talked about, well, ticketing in the airline industry was all paper. Those of you old enough remember paper tickets, right? And you'd get a four-flighter. Well, there were three or four people involved in that. You had the travel agency, you had the airline, and you had the customer. So you'd write through seven pieces of paper. They'd have the carbon. And you as a customer would walk out with four tickets. If you're going Chico, San Francisco, Chicago, San Francisco, Chico, each one of those is a leg. And so you would get that ticket written to you. The money would be collected by the travel agency. The money would then go from the travel agency to a clearinghouse that was set up, which would then go to United, American, or Delta, whomever. Meanwhile, as you traveled, that coupon would be pulled. And so you had the front end where you had to put that on the books as a payable to somebody. Then you had to go back and touch it again when the ticket got pulled. And that may not sound like a lot to you guys, but today, one of the things we invented was ticketless. I didn't need to, you know, United, American, and Delta did that stuff because these systems were built in the 60s and early 70s when they had 8-bit systems. They had no room to put in all the money. Furthermore, credit cards weren't that big of a deal at that point. So by the late 80s, early 90s, this fellow who worked with me in Fresno, he built our operational system and wrote all kinds of good software for us to run the airline. The front end was all controlled by United. But when we went to Atlanta to do ValueJet, he wrote the front end, and we started out with a fully ticketless system. And you called up, we got your name, we put your name in the system, we sent your credit card to whomever to clear it. And when you showed up, you said Gallagher, we hit you, you know, the G button, the manifest was already there, accounting was all done. We had three people in accounting for a $10 million a month business. It was just revolutionary what ValueJet was able to do. And we did some really creative stuff with what we called the critter. And we took Atlanta by storm. Mr. Sherman has nothing on us. Those of you know your real Civil War history. So we talked about the innovation, and we were the first fully ticketless system. The company went on and had tremendous financial results. In the third full year in 1995, you can see the numbers, $368 million. We made $68 million after tax. That was unheard of numbers in any business, let alone the airline space. And it was, we were going great. We had 51 airplanes after 3 years. We had taken over the map, was, you know, we were coming, and the big guys didn't quite know what to do with us. We had an incredible cost structure because we were very efficient. We figured out we didn't need to fly every day too. We didn't fly on Tuesdays. Through the years, as I've asked all our new hires, you know, how many of you want to start your vacation on Tuesday? I've had one person raise their hand, you know, thousands of people that I've been in front of. So, you know, you fly when people want to fly, and that's a Thursday, Friday, Sunday, Monday. Occasionally on holidays, you know, Christmas and the like, you'll have a Monday or Tuesday, but it's not something you do every day. So we were off to the races. And then we had our famous accident. I'm sure many of you know about that accident because it was the talk of the town. It became incredibly, you know, big news, unfortunately. And I'll talk about some safety in just a minute. But we had an airplane on Saturday, May 16th, took off from Miami and ended up in the Everglades. The people who were doing our maintenance down the airport area in Sabertech had taken the drop down oxygen generator. A generator, and they were very toxic things because the way they produce the oxygen is when you pulled on that thing, created a chemical reaction that it was 500 degrees. And so you used them once and threw them away, and under regular maintenance, you had to get rid of them. So they changed them out. They were laying around the floor. Any airline that wanted to use an MRO or a third party to do it had to come in and inspect. They were expecting Continental Airlines to come in. So these things were on the floor, and the supervisor comes by, what's this? Well, that belongs to ValueJet. Well, get it out of here. Every chance they had to do it right, they didn't. There's special things you put in there to deactivate them, how you package them. They threw them in a box, walked them over on a Saturday afternoon, and put them in our belly of our airplane. We probably should have looked more at what they did, but we didn't know what they were, frankly, because we didn't open it up to look at it. Airplane takes off, jiggles. Things turn into hot, and they're sitting on a tire. Smoke is in the cabin and takes the crew out. So 110 people are killed in that terrible tragedy. During that time, let me talk about

This is the curve for safety in the airline industry. 1970s on the left, all the way over to here. There's three things up there: maintenance, pilot error, and other. Pilot error, by a margin, is the number one history of pilot aircraft accidents.

in the back saying, "Sir, we got a problem. We're running out of gas." The pilot ran the airplane out of gas because he was worried about the landing gear light. Well, what did they do then? They developed what they call CRM, cockpit resources management. You have people are equal in the cockpit. This idea that the captain is, you know, a god of sorts. You know, you've got to be able to talk. You've got to be able to deal with it. And frankly, it turns out in Asian cultures, that's a very difficult thing to do. There's been a number of accidents in Korean and things like that where the poor co-pilot is afraid to talk to the captain, you know, when there's a problem. They've flown an airplane into the mountain and, you know, things of that nature. But in this case, you can see that all the pilot error on the left-hand side, that orange one in 1979, anybody remember the American accident? That was a DC-10 that crashed in Chicago because of maintenance error with the left engine. I actually was in Chicago that day and looked in the cockpit of that airplane before it took off. Let's talk about happenstance. And we took off and there was this black cloud of smoke that we flew over. I didn't think of it. I was on an American airplane flying to San Francisco and get off the airplane and the cameras are in your face. Oh, what do you think of the accident? What accident? What accident? So anyway, see this period of 1994 to 97, the aberration. There were 10 accidents from 94 to 96. 750 people were killed. American flew a 75 into the side of a mountain. TWA had an L-1011 explode after takeoff from JFK. U.S. Air had a couple of airplanes that were problematic with the rudder on the 737. ASA had a problem with a turboprop. Delta lost a motor on takeoff, killed a couple of people. So that was an aberration. The only company that got taken down was ValueJet in that period. We were in that 96 period. So it was a political issue. We had never gone and put any money in the bank, and we were couldn't get off the front page. So it was a rough time. And, you know, the company went out and bought another company called AirTran, if you're familiar with that name, and we rebranded it. And we sold that company, or I wasn't there anymore, in 2010 or 11, it got sold to Southwest for $1.3 or $4 billion. So it was still a successful company, but it certainly was not what it was before the accident. But I find this, if you think aviation travel is unsafe, the numbers say otherwise. It's really become, the only thing we sell is safety. If we don't have the public's trust, they're not going to get on an airplane. And the industry is, you know, works together with everybody to make sure that we take care of it. There's just nothing that you won't do to make sure you get that airplane safe and sound to the next generation. Allegiant, that gentleman on the left there, the heavier set guy, that's Mitch. Mitch loved airlines. It's a curse. He started Allegiant in 1980 or 90, 96, 7, something like that. And just, God bless him, he just didn't know how to do it very well. But he could start it and he did it and he put his software and everything was good. And so this is the get-go. He was in Fresno, where I used to live and where he started the company. And my partners gave me nothing but grief when I got into this. And I had lent Mitch money during the 2000s because he bought some airplanes from Boeing Finance and they saw him coming and he had to hush kid him. Forget stage 3 was put in place in 2000 and you couldn't fly an airplane if you didn't have it hush kitted, but Boeing was going to give him the money and of course they didn't. So I gave him some money and at the end of the year, he was just not doing well. He put it into Chapter 11. I was the biggest creditor. And while I wasn't planning on doing it, the world started coming apart in early 2001. And so I talked to a couple of guys I knew, and we decided to go after it, and we took it out of bankruptcy on July 1st. Well, guess what came a couple months later? 9/11. So, you know, everything is, it happens for a reason. And while 9/11 was tragic to a fault, it was the best time to start an airline. Why is that? We didn't have much. We had one or two airplanes. But airplanes became very cheap. That MD-80 you see up there, or saw, was a $180,000 a month airplane. It now became an $80,000 a month airplane. Pilots were available all over the place. People were laid off like crazy. Everything was, you know, much less expensive. And everybody was, you know, just trying to regroup and figure out what to do. So we started off at, as I took over the airline, we wanted to do I had to be different.

What did I do? It was all my money, and we had to make money right away. This is one of the most expensive businesses around to start up. David Neeleman, when he started JetBlue, raised $170 million. We probably put $3 million into this to get it going. So remember building your own tables and chairs and stuff like that? That was this all over again. But the key to this thing was I wanted to do everything. If everybody's over here, I want to be here. And if you think that you could take on guys that are in their own business, it's like if you have a pizza shop on the corner and it's Joe's and he's been there for years and he's got a clientele. The idea that you can go across the street from Joe and beat him in his own business, not to say you can't, but it's pretty arrogant. You know, he's got customers and reputation and things like that. So our belief was to go after leisure customer, but our focus was on cost. So how do you reduce cost? First and foremost, it's how you schedule the airplanes. A hub and spoke, if you're going to take people to Las Vegas like that says, the marketing guy wants me to take all those airplanes and see those cities. He wants me to park the airplanes in Bismarck and all those places because that's the best schedule for selling. Well, how do you get maintenance people to Bismarck? How do you get parts to Bismarck? How do you, you know, pay the overnights that you got to overnight the crews? So we moved all of that to Las Vegas. So to this day, we have 23 bases. They're small little airlines, and our crews are home every night. They're in their own bed. If you're American, Delta, United, you're doing 3- and 4-day trips. So when you sign up for that lifestyle, you're away from home for half your life, or maybe not quite half, but a good chunk of it. So this is very attractive for us, and we were profitable from the get-go. We went to these small cities that I joked that they were, fields surrounded by, you know, oceans surrounded by grass. They were isolated. They couldn't get out of Bismarck. How do you get out of Bismarck? Do you go with Northwest at that time and you pay $800? Well, we'd take you out and back for $200. So we stimulated the market. Now all of a sudden a trip to Vegas was very affordable. We sold hotels. Again, the automation. Mitch was able to write that in so we could sell packages. All of this stuff worked very well. And the other thing we did is we changed the pricing. Again, you may not remember, but back then, if you wanted low fares, you could get them, but you had to buy them 2 weeks out. Inside of 2 weeks, you had to stay over a Saturday to get a low fare. Well, in May of 2002, we changed that. We just did everyday low fares, and our traffic exploded. So we were doing two cities, Fresno and Colorado Springs, $75 from Colorado Springs, $59 from Fresno. And by August, our numbers were incredibly profitable, and we built all this stuff because we had automation, but we were willing to try stuff and do things. And so we played with this model up and through 2004, and we knew we had something. It worked. It was cash flow positive. Nobody was coming in on top of us. We could make it work. And then as we moved along in 05, you can see that we started in Florida, did that type of thing. And then this is us today. So we have 125 airplanes. We're a $2.6 billion company. We fly, 20 million people a year. So it's a real business. Having said that, we're a rounding error compared to Delta and, you know, $58 billion business and the like. So very proud of this. I was the CEO through three years ago. And one of the most interesting things is I had never been in a big company. I didn't know how to run a big company. And I made a lot of mistakes, but was able to stay at the helm of this thing and stay with it. So in many ways, that's my most crowning achievement, that I could stay on top of a company that got that big, because I probably should have brought something else in. But it was a lot of fun. Still is. I'm still the largest shareholder, and I'm chairman of the board. So as I joke, I can spell airplane. I'm going to probably write another treatise like this because the industry is going to change in the next few years. This is the history of Spirit and Frontier, if you're familiar with them. From 19 on, which is a seminal year over here on the right, I gave you 17 and 18 with Frontier. And you can see Spirit made $500 million. That's $2 billion, $3.8 billion, $3.3 of expense. Go forward. They lost through 9 months, $600 million. Now they're in bankruptcy now. Both of these carriers came under a model, the Franke model, as I call it. Bill Franke, brilliant guy, financier extraordinaire. And they were trying to be a Jack in the Beanstalk. They

wanted to conquer the world. And so they were growing like a weed. In 2011, Spirit had 37 airplanes. Frontier was an afterthought. Frankie got involved with Spirit, grew them. By 23, they had 215 airplanes. And Frontier, which he bought in 2013, had about 130 airplanes. So you've got 330, 350 airplanes. Frankie had another 180 airplanes on order. And the reason you see these numbers with Frankie, they've taken in $1 billion of sale leaseback money. So what's that mean? This airplane they have is so much in, the order book is so much in demand, and all this money from leasing companies, they buy the airplane for a dollar, they turn around and sell it immediately to a leasing company for $1.20. They've done $1 billion worth of that. And in 2019, the accounting rules changed. You can now take that money current income or reduce an expense. Well, that's not good accounting. And there's a technical reason I can't tell you why, but they have been posting good numbers because they've taken $1 billion. I've taken that $1 billion out, and this is what their numbers are without the benefits of that accounting change. So they sit there. Spirit's all but dead. It's been bankruptcy. They own nothing. They have no place where they can call their home. We have that map. Those are our homes. We are doing nonstop flying. We're different enough. They're just trying to imitate the majors, and the majors are taking them out to the woodshed. So you're going to see a dramatic change in the next 3, 4, 5 years. We just announced a merger with Sun Country, another small carrier, but between the two of us, we'll be a $4 billion company. We're profitable, the most profitable percentage-wise in the industry. And so I'm very excited about that going forward. Fares are going to get expensive. They're not cheap now, but they're going through the roof. You used to think Southwest was where you went for your low fares. Not anymore. Not anymore. You're going to pay for bags on Southwest. We always paid for bags, but now you're going to know you pay for bags. Bags fly free, I always thought was a interesting marker for them. But anyway, this is the state of the business. And I actually think you're going to end up with four guys. If you go back to regulation, you came out of deregulation with your big carriers, United, American, some others have come and gone, Pan Am, Eastern, and the like. But you're going to end up with Delta, American, United. United was a big one. And they're going to be the successors in this business. And it's done. There's no more capital coming in. Just like any industry, when you get big and you can't keep growing, what do? You start working on the expense side. And the way you do that is you consolidate. So it's just going to happen. You can't raise fares. The last 6 years, well, Frontier's numbers, in 19 they got $110 a passenger and they spent 100. The first 9 months this year they spent 126 and still got 110. How do you crawl back from a $15 deficit? And these are big businesses now. The cash requirements to keep them going, this isn't a couple bucks from a local venture capitalist. It's big money. So that fare level is going to go up. The big guys are going to be able to raise fares. It's going to be interesting to see the politics of it. But you're going to be back to full regulation where it was very expensive to fly. And part of the problem is you have labor, which is controlled, single point of the pilot unions in Washington, D.C. are incredibly powerful people. They get what they want. A pilot today working for a 12-year pilot for Delta, American, United is making $370 an hour on a narrow body. And with the hours, that's a $400,000 a year job to work 150, 170 days a year. Great gig if you can get it, right? Maintenance is hard. What's really expensive are stations. LAX, $50 a passenger to transit. So low-fare carriers are tough to go into an LAX and try and pass on $50. The other piece of this is, in 1975, there were 180 million people in the country and 150 million people flew. Last year, 950 million people flew, and we had 340 million people. The stimulative factor is gone, I think. We relied on stimulation. Lower fares, you get people off the couch. Today, there aren't many people that don't know about flying. And, your ability to get them off the couch is going to be questionable. So you're going to have to stick to your knitting. There won't be as much growth. And, the way you'll deal with it, the fare.

Fares will go up. And it's airplanes, or there's monopoly or oligopoly in airplanes. The engines are oligopoly. They're very expensive. You're getting to a point now where a low fare carrier can't afford to even buy a new airplane. They're so expensive. You can't finance it and do all the things. So anyway, I don't want to be a Debbie Downer here and the like. Maybe I've already done that. But, you know, from a purely parochial perspective, we're going to be in good shape. You know, we'll do okay. You know, the country's got incredible wealth that's being generated. So maybe there'll be people that'll come along and be able to start up a new carrier. But the last few startups have really, you know, hit the wall and not been successful. But one of the things I want to do going forward is I want to examine why we're so successful as an economy and the like. And did deregulation really trigger it all? I mean, there's some interesting questions that deep finance would probably be interesting to ask, but it's interesting times. So with that, I'll stop. I'm being told that it's over. I can't.

We'd like to hear what you think. Send us an email at knowledge@uctv.tv. 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Tonight on UCTV.

Strange meeting. It seemed that out of a battle I escaped, down some profound, dull tunnel, long since scooped through granites which titanic wars had groined. Yet also there encumbered sleepers groaned, too fast in thought or death to be bestirred. Then, as I probed them, one sprang up and stared with piteous recognition in fixed eyes, lifting distressful hands as if to bless, and by his smile I knew that sullen hall. By his dead smile I knew we stood in hell. With a thousand fears that vision's face was grained, yet no blood reached there from the upper ground, and no guns thumped, or down the flues made moan. Strange friend, I said, here is no cause to mourn. None, said that other, save the undone years, the hopelessness. Whatever hope is yours, was my life also

and hunting wild after the wildest beauty in the world, which lies not in calm eyes or braided hair, but mocks the steady running of the hour. And if it grieves, grieves richlier than here. For by my glee might many men have laughed, and of my weeping something had been left, which must die now. I mean the truth untold, the pity of war, the pity war distilled. Now men will go content with what we spoiled, or discontent, boil bloody and be spilled. They will be swift with swiftness of the tigress. None will break ranks, though nations trek from progress. Courage was mine, and I had mystery. Wisdom was mine, and I had mastery to miss the march of this retreating world into vain citadels that are not walled. Then, when much blood had clogged their chariot wheels, I would go up and wash them from sweet wells, even with truths that lie too deep for taint. I would have poured my spirit without stint, but not through wounds, not on the cess of war. Foreheads of men have bled where no wounds were. I am the enemy you killed, my friend. I knew you in this dark, for so you frowned yesterday through me as you jabbed and killed. I parried, but my hands were loath and cold. Let us sleep now. Second Lieutenant Wilfred Owen.

0: Passed in 1978, the long-standing legacy of California's Proposition 13 has oft been characterized as a knockout blow to education from which we are still recovering in the 21st century. Sea changes in the manner in which funding for elementary and secondary education were calculated and distributed to local education agencies resulted in sweeping curtailments across the board. This included support for assistant principals, maintenance, physical education, and perhaps most concerning in a creative economy, support for arts education. Flash forward 4 decades, and much akin to a phoenix rising from the ashes of Proposition 13, we find overwhelming fiduciary support for arts education in the form of Proposition 28. Proposition 28, passed in November of 2022, provides for an influx of close to $1 billion statewide for contextually grounded arts education across PK-12. But is Proposition 28 panacea, Pandora's box, or somewhere between? My name is Morgan Appel, Assistant Dean for Education and Community Outreach at the Division of Extended Studies at UC San Diego, and host of Creative Conversations on this very channel. To help us sort fact from fiction on this groundbreaking initiative and its potential impacts on pupils, practitioners, and parents alike, the Division of Extended Studies and Arts and Music Collab, an intersegmental group of arts educators and education specialists, are hosting a 3-episode series to help stakeholders paint, sculpt, compose, and choreograph the future. Today, I'm joined by 2 experts in taking the first steps in this journey. Pauline Crook serves as arts coordinator for the San Diego County Office of Education. She has been a music educator for more than 25 years and is a national board certified teacher in music. She leads Arts Empowers San Diego, a collective impact initiative supporting arts education for all students of the county. Pauline, welcome.
1: Thank you.
0: I am also excited to welcome to the panel Russell Sperling. Mr. Sperling serves as Director of Visual and Performing Arts for San Diego Unified School District. He is responsible for all components of arts education in California's second largest school district and has rather a long and distinguished career in the arts woven across the tapestry of San Diego County. Welcome, Russell.
2: Great to be here. Thank you.
0: So, first and foremost, tell us a little bit about the Arts and Music Collab and its relationship to Proposition 28.
2: So we reached out to you and to Dr. Ada Beda when we saw the potential for Prop 28 to pass.

0: we thought, gosh, what a great thing, but how are we going to build the supports? How are we going to make sure people are aware of the opportunities? And how are school leaders and parents and all the folks that you just mentioned going to deal with these resources in a way that strategically provides a standards-based education for our students in California?
1: And Pauline, tell us a little bit about how the county got involved in the initiative.
2: Russ and I were meeting last summer and talking about so many things that this proposition passing would mean for students and the need to involve as many partners as possible to make it happen. And so that's how we got started.
0: I think that we thought of UC San Diego, yes, because of the leadership that the university provides in our region. And I had known Dr. Abeda for many years, and just as a visionary, I wanted to reach out. And so that's when we started kind of thinking about what could be possible. And so then I think that's when we met.
1: Yes, I agree. And I can't believe it was just, well, less than a year ago now.
0: Yeah.
1: And funding for Proposition 28 is coming fast and furious, as it were. And to many, it seems pretty straightforward. It is a grant. Schools will get money and the money will be distributed, but it's a little bit more opaque than that. And I'm so glad that you both are here to sort of clear up any opacity that we find. So perhaps, Russ, if you could start off, what is Prop 28? And what was the reason? Why now? For so many years in the wake of Proposition 13, there has not been funding for arts education. So what is, at its heart, what is Prop 28?
0: So it's an opportunity to provide dedicated funding for arts education. I think that for many years, those of us in arts education and in the broader education community felt that we just needed to get our fair share of the pie of the regular funding so we could have arts education funding. But I think that Austin Buettner, who was the superintendent of Los Angeles Unified School District for many years, he began to realize that it's really a scarcity issue. There's not enough money in the system to begin with, really, to provide all of the services that students need. And then, you know, the arts were always seen as maybe this extra thing. Well, we'll get to it someday. Mm. And I think he just kind of said, you know, the people of California want this for their children. We're in a creative economy, as you mentioned. This is important to the vibrancy of California, that we have arts education in our schools. So we said, I'm going to create an initiative that takes money right off the top of the general fund. So Prop 98 is our guaranteed funding for K through 14 education that's over there that hasn't been providing for arts education in a robust way. Let's go to the other side. Let's take some money off the top of that and give that directly to arts education. And so that's basically what Prop 28 does.
2: Mm-hmm. And to address one other thing that you brought up is the word grant. So it's
1: yes,
2: not, some people have a mistaken idea that it is a grant that districts need to apply for and then be given the funding if it's deemed that they are deserving of that funding, the way a lot of grant applications work in our state for education. And it's actually ongoing funding, as Russ mentioned. It's its own separate money. It's not coming out of any other education funds. It's coming out of the general budget and being added to education with the purpose to ensure that more students have access to arts education. So it's something in addition to what already exists right now.
1: So those who might be worried that, you know, arts education maybe will supplant funding for something like math or English language arts, nothing's being taken away. And this is funding that is perpetual.
2: Yes, it is ongoing forever unless the legislator makes some changes or if Prop 98 is suspended due to financial challenges that our state is facing.
0: Yeah, I understand. Actually, the voters would have to vote against it again, which means someone would have to go out there and get a million signatures to put something back on the ballot. We think that's a little unlikely.
1: So the initiative referendum and recall process in action. Were you surprised by the overwhelming support for Prop 28?
0: You know, yes, in a word, I was surprised. What surprised me is that, I don't know if you remember your ballot from November, there are all these rather controversial measures right around

0: around the number 28. And I thought that we might get some blowback. But people seem to know exactly what they were voting for, because it got 64.4% of the vote, which is the highest passage rate for any educational initiative in the history of the state of California.
1: And we do hear people all the time talking about, oh, we love arts education. It's so important. We understand the benefits. We've read the research. We know these things. But when it comes down to it, actually putting the actions behind those sentiments, we don't always see that happen 100% of the time. So while we believed that it could and would happen, which is why the conversation started about the collab, we really desperately wanted it to happen for students. And at the same time, we're a little anxious about, well, will it really happen? So it was one of those very pleasant surprises.
2: And it's really a case of putting voters' monies where their mouths are and really coming out in favor of this initiative. But the way the initiative, the way the monies for the initiative are distributed are perhaps a little bit different than they have been in the past. If I'm to understand correctly, the monies go directly to schools?
1: So the money will go directly to the school district, who is then told to allocate it in a certain way. So we have the funding formula, which is the same as Prop 98. So 70% of the funding is based on the number of students in a school site. And 30% of that dollar amount that's coming is based on the free and reduced price meals that students receive. So they use that data to determine how much a school site is getting. And then at least 80, so the district will get the money, or the LEA, and then they will give it out to each school site. Because as you can imagine, the Department of Education needing to send money directly to each school in the entire state would take longer.
2: Labyrinthine.
1: Yes.
2: So just for a point of clarification, an LEA is?
1: A local education agency.
2: And that is
1: a school district.
2: A school district.
0: But it could be a charter school.
1: Yes, if it's a, yes.
0: So that's why we usually say LEA versus school district, because it's not always a school district.
2: And these monies are going to every publicly funded school.
1: Yes.
2: So the monies come in to the district because they have the infrastructure to distribute them. But how are decisions made then at each school?
1: Well, the decisions are supposed to be made by each school site principal, and they will determine how to spend the funding, but there's guidelines within that. So at least 80% of the dollar amount needs to be spent on people that will be instructing students in music, whether it's a certificated person or a classified person.
0: And you just said music, so you meant arts and music.
1: Did I?
0: Yes.
1: Oh, my goodness. I'm sorry. Excuse me to all of my other
0: all
1: arts
0: five
1: people.
0: Disciplines.
2: So all the rest of the disciplines.
1: I didn't even realize that.
2: We mean you, too.
1: I was in a conversation at about a school site music teachers this morning, so that must have been where that slip came from. Excuse me. So, yes. So, for all of the arts, dance, media arts, music, visual arts, and theater, at least 80% of the funding will be spent on people teaching those arts disciplines who are employees of the school district. And then the district itself can keep up to 1% of the funding for
0: administrative
2: infrastructure.
1: Yes, the administrative
2: support.
1: Cost. Exactly. And then the other 19 to 20% or whatever that number is can be spent on materials, supplies, and arts education partnerships. So our teaching artists, programs that our museums and other arts organizations have within the county.
2: So this, Russell, is a significant degree of autonomy for schools in deciding what the best fit is for them. What can monies, well, we heard a lot about what monies can be spent on. Are there things that monies can't be used for?
0: Yeah, actually, we can't be spent on facilities. It's really about the education piece. It's about that teacher or that instructor in the classroom that's providing instruction. That's the emphasis. And that remaining 19% to making sure that they have the supplies and the other things that make arts education come alive in a school. So it is pretty open-ended, and there is a lot of latitude that schools have. But there is also a definition of what arts education is in the bill. And we also have a tremendous new state framework for arts education in California, which is a wonderful resource for folks that maybe are newer to the arts education scene that need guidance. There's a ton of guidance that's available through the Department of Education, through the framework and our new standards.
2: So we talk about

0: practitioners, but can you use funding, for example, to support classified staff? What about teaching artists that you might want to have come in? How does that all work?
1: Well, the classified staff can fall under the 80% if they are instructing students directly. So if you have someone that's doing other type of work that you may want to hire, that is fantastic and probably very needed. And this funding can't be used to pay for people to do other types of work that might support arts education that's not directly with students.
2: So I've given examples like in a vocal music class, a piano accompanist is a great resource so the teacher can concentrate on teaching the singing, but then you've got a pianist over here playing. And that would be an example of a classified position that would be supporting arts education. We also think of sometimes in a dance class, sometimes we'll have a choreographer come in who often we'll get someone from an arts organization, but that would not work for the 80% because 80% needs to be an employee. So something that we're doing in San Diego Unified, and I know this is happening in other districts as well, is we're creating some new classified job descriptions so that there are positions like choreographer, piano accompanist. I'm not coming up with others right in the top.
1: Technical theater.
0: But still, they're very technically based versus somebody with a formal teaching credential, formal arts teaching credential. Mm-hmm. But then this begs the question, there's a large influx of funding coming in, and we're talking about supporting arts education through the onboarding of arts teachers, teachers who are either credentialed in the arts or have authorizations in the arts. How are we doing in terms of that pipeline?
2: Well, that's one of the reasons we reached out to you, is because we could see that there was going to be this tremendous demand for not only the credential teachers, which, you know, that's kind of where we start because of that 80%, but also this classified piece too. You know, there's going to be a lot of opportunities for folks within the system, but there's also tremendous. To just give you some numbers, because I think it helps to kind of paint a picture. And I know you like painting
0: pictures. As metaphorically, yes.
2: So to San Diego Unified School District, we're talking about around $15 million that Prop 28 is going to afford us. So you take about 20% of that, that's $3 million. So yes, we're going to get some supplies. We're going to do some field trips. But there's a tremendous opportunity for us to be bringing on teaching artists under contract through different organizations. And so that is a concern that I've heard out there. I keep hearing you talk about credentialed teachers, but are there going to be opportunities for teaching artists?
0: Yes.
2: And the answer is a resounding yes. There's going to be probably more opportunities than we have teaching artists for. We're already encountering that, and we haven't even gotten the money yet. So there is going to be opportunity for teaching artists.
0: Now, this also begs the question that many school administrators, I'd imagine many school administrators are somewhat steeped in the arts and have a good idea of what is needed. But what about those who see the influx of funding coming in and really don't know what to do with it, don't know where to start?
1: Well, if they're in a school district that has someone like Russ, who's their point person for all things that have to do with the arts, that is fantastic. A lot of our districts do have someone in a role similar to that, or someone who that's part of their job responsibilities. That's also where the county offices are here to support all of the principals across our state as well. So every single county, all 58 of them, have someone in a role like mine that helps support everyone in making these decisions. And if your district has a strategic arts education plan, that is a point that can really be valuable because that will provide coherence to making those decisions, because the decisions should be made to best meet the needs of the students in a particular school in the community. And if it connects to district goals and vision and mission types of things, work that has already been done, that is also really powerful for all of the students.
0: Mm-hmm. So, Pauline, you have your finger on the pulse of arts education across the state, across our 58 counties. Are we ready for this?
1: We are ready. We are beyond excited. The people at the different county offices talk very regularly. We were in Sacramento recently and continue to have conversations about this. We are working to support all of our districts because they are all so very unique, just as all of the students in our state are very unique. And so we are working together to figure out what's working well, what questions are coming up, what problems we can help solve together, and continuing to learn, because this is going to be a learning process that'll be ongoing for a long time.

0: time, but it's definitely an amazing opportunity.
1: So whether within the district context or the county context or the state context, does this bode well for opportunities for synergies between segments of education, between different school districts, between counties?
0: Absolutely. And there's a great interest, for example, in supporting our English learners across the state. And so I was talking with a colleague yesterday about how we can leverage work that's being done to support English learners and include the arts there and figure out how to do that in a really meaningful way so that we can support students who are learning English as another language. So that's one example of many.
2: And I'll mention that Pauline and I have also joined a group that's meeting that they're in the creative youth development space, which has not exactly been arts education. They tend to be more after school programming and so forth. Mm-hmm. But they have been engaged by this Prop 28 thing and wanting to learn from us. And so then there's been a lot of synergy there, because I think we're seeing that there's going to be more crossover of maybe some of their organizations providing some of those services that come out of that 20% discretionary.
1: Mm-hmm. So in as much as this is an access issue, access to arts education, it also seems to be very much an issue of equity.
2: Oh, for sure. Yes. We have the data that that has shown that the students who I think Pauline and I would both say maybe need arts education the most, the ones that could be most affected because they've been in a situation where they don't have as many services, or maybe they have they're a student that has been scoring lower on reading and math, so the system in its tradition has been giving them more reading and math. Mm-hmm. And I think we come from a perspective that if you are engaging students in the arts, they're going to, in a more authentic way, be open into a world where they increase their interest and ability in literacy because of the arts providing that as an open door.
1: So it's very much a holistic and cross-curricular approach in as much as it is an arts for art's sake approach.
0: Yes, they're both exceptionally important. And we know so many students that experience a connection and a sense of belonging in an arts class, where maybe they're not as successful in another content area, but when they experience that success and they feel seen and heard and make connections, when they're in an arts class, that tends to lead to more engagement. They come to school more regularly. We have a lot of data that shows these things. And so the more we increase access to arts education, especially for those students, mm-hmm. The better off we think education is going to be for everyone.
1: And the arts have really always been ubiquitous and pervasive across education. I mean, if you want to know how people lived, you turn to their arts, you look at their music, you look at their art, and really get a good sense of who they were. So this is really, putting support behind that idea, a more cross-curricular and more holistic approach. Now, we talk about arts classes. So we're talking about in class, we're talking a lot about teachers. What about things like before school, after school, expanded learning? How does Prop 28 impact those types of programs?
2: So Prop 28 is primarily directed at during the school day, because the arts are an academic subject. They're part of the education code as being an academic subject. They're part of federal statute as being an academic subject. So Prop 28 primarily addresses that. We also know that we can activate students with additional activities and services. But that's actually a strength that California has, is that we have a lot of after school, before school funding available, thanks to Governor Schwarzenegger many years ago. And a lot of those, that's actually, frankly, how a lot of students have been getting their arts, is after school in those programs. So we can build on those, but Prop 28 is mostly directed at during the school day.
1: Pauline?
0: I was going to say, and that will change what the students who are in those before and after school programs receive, because if they're receiving more of that arts education during the school day, then if they're before and after school, what they're learning there can be extended in a much more meaningful way, because they'll have more of the basics that a lot of our after school programs have been trying to provide, knowing that not all students have access to arts education during the school day. So they look at the standards in the arts. Mm-hmm. They've been trying to bridge those gaps. So now that they can be free of that, what they can offer could just grow and be more, even more amazing for students.
1: And this begs another question about funding. So let's say I'm in a school that where the arts are pretty well funded, whether it's through grants or through, you know, through other influx of funds. Will my school receive less because of it?
0: Absolutely not.
2: No, it's really based upon the formula that Pauline discussed earlier. Schools are going to get that. So schools that have a lot already are going to have more, and they're going to be able to continue to build and support the programs that they have, add on to, because there is a no supplement rule. So you can't take that money and go, oh, you know, we're gonna have this teacher paid for by this money now. No, it's always an add-on, has to be supplemental. But for the schools that haven't had it, they're going to be able to get something started, which is, I think, what excites us maybe the most.
1: So it's really meeting schools where they are in building.
0: Exactly.
1: From that point.
2: Yeah.
1: One of the questions, I think, how are we going to know how impactful this funding is? So we're talking about a major, millions of dollars, almost a billion into the state. Are schools responsible for monitoring impacts, looking at assessments based on the funding, or is it just sort of a no strings attached sort of resource?
0: Well, right now, each school site principal will need to write a plan on how they intend to spend the money and submit that plan. And then at the end of every school year, they will need to write a report showing how they spent the money, and it will need to be posted on a district website each year. So that is what we know right now. And if you look at research that already exists around arts education, there are a lot of things we expect to see eventually happening as far as increasing, if you have absenteeism, things like that, like looking at what can happen. And there are other groups looking at connecting it to other research and making that available to principals so they can collect some of that information themselves. And there are likely districts that are already working on how they're going to collect that data each year, but there's not a statewide effort at this moment.
1: So there's not a universal assessment template for this, is that?
2: So it's interesting that you talk about this because, you know, the state obviously does have assessments for students for various subjects. And it's been my understanding that the state built a place that there's like an empty box ready for the arts, but it has not yet been built. And frankly, it's been I've been in arts education for over 30 years, and it's been a lively discussion through my career about how should we be assessing students in the arts, or should we? That question has been asked. So my take has been, well, if we're going to be called an academic subject, there should be an assessment, and it should be tracked, and we should be able to tell what students are doing, but probably not through filling in a bubble on a score sheet, right? Mm-hmm. We can do this in a way that it makes sense, it's authentic, and that we can see the student achievement, so we can work to improve, and we can make sure that we're deploying the resources strategically and appropriately to make sure that we're giving the most impact.
1: So basically, we're talking about a fiscal audit to begin with, and Russ, you talk about an empty box that's waiting for something to go in. Is there anything that administrators or practitioners should know about how to look at, you know, positive impacts or impacts at all as we move forward with this type of programming?
2: It's a great question. You know, in our district in San Diego Unified, we do collect data on we're looking at the absenteeism rate. I'd like to look more. We have a survey in the state called the California Healthy Kids Survey. I'd love to see kind of before and after shots of that. I certainly want to see before and after shots of enrollment. In fact, this school year that we're just wrapping up right now is extremely important that we take a snapshot. Where are we right now, and what does it look like when Prop 28 is implemented? Because there's just, I think, impact data just around numbers. Then we can start looking at how does this translate into other student achievement in other content areas in the arts and outside of the arts. How is it affecting the whole child?
1: So it's going to be a very different set of metrics than things that we look at before. Now, let me ask you this. I'm a parent, and I have a great interest in you know, all of these monies being spent on the arts and how it impacts my kid. Is there a role for me as a parent in Prop 28?
0: Absolutely. And as a parent myself, I plan on making sure I know what is happening at

my child's school and what their plans are for implementing the funds that are coming for Prop 28, because I know what is happening right now at my youngest child's school, and I'm looking forward to seeing what happens. So there's nothing wrong. People do, parents do it very regularly with asking questions, making sure that principals are aware of what's happening.

0: In other words, it's very important that we sing from the same hymnal, although in perhaps different voices and tones.
1: Definitely. And share if you have an idea of what would benefit your student, let the administration know about that, because that's one of the ways I think it's really important that school administrators, as they're trying to figure out what to do with this funding, they may, as you mentioned, already have a really good sense of their community and their students and what would best meet their needs. Because if you're adding things on, if you just add more of what you already have, if your arts program is really full, I think we're doing a disservice to students. So talking to the students, talking to the community, finding out what they may like to see, what would be culturally relevant to them, what would be engaging for students. Talk to the students that aren't coming to school. Talk to the students that are in the office a lot with discipline issues. See what they would like to see as far as arts education, and then use that information.
2: Let me give you an example of that. So we have a high school in our district that decided to put a ceramics course on the choices for students, which they never had before. But they were curious, what would this be popular? Turns out there's over 200 students that indicated an interest. And I'll tell you what I loved about that is that number of that many students motivated so many people across the district to make sure, okay, we're going to buy the kilns. The facilities department is going to make sure that there's electricity and the proper outdoor fencing, because that's where we're going to put the kiln. And the school is going to make sure that they're using their Prop 28 funds to get a teacher to make sure that that course can be supported. So it's this amazing new thing that happened, and it was student voice that made it happen.
0: So it's very much a consultative and iterative process that you would anticipate growing across the funding cycles.
2: For sure.
0: Now, if you project into the future, and in our next episodes, we're going to talk about things, like how do schools implement Prop 28 and some other things. But I'm wondering, as you project into the future, you look 5, 10 years into the future. Russ, we'll start with you. What is the legacy of Proposition 28? I mean, for years and years, for over 4 decades, we have had no real money coming in to arts education. Now, it is something that's sustainable and likely to have a big impact. So what do you see as you look into the future?
2: Wow, so many things. First of all, an opportunity to provide that access to arts education, especially among elementary students. Because I think up and down the state, so many of our schools have not had access to a dedicated arts teacher on their site. We've had heroic elementary teachers out there teaching what they can based on their own knowledge and the resources that they have, and taking their kids out to an assembly or a concert or what have you to try to give those experiences. But we're going to actually be able to do a much better job of teaching the arts in elementary school, which then sets up an opportunity for students to make decisions about what electives they have in their secondary experience to a degree we haven't seen in over 40 years. And what I hope is one of the legacies is something that Pauline alluded to earlier, is that we are making choices around what those arts classes look like that are reflective of what students want and that are relevant to their own cultural experiences.
0: And it would seem to me that there is a role for post-secondary institutions, as we are going to have any number of students who have been better steeped in the arts and have a greater passion for the arts. Our arts departments here, our visual arts, our performing arts, need to be ready for that. Our dance departments, our drama departments as well. Pauline, for you, what is the legacy of Proposition 28?
1: Very similar to what Russ was saying, I want all students to have a well-rounded education that includes every single one of the arts disciplines, because they deserve that. And it shouldn't matter whether you're living in this area of a particular district or on the other side of whatever a freeway is, or within these boundaries, or you're in someone's elementary classroom and they value the arts and have found a way to make time and still make sure they're meeting the other requirements they have as a teacher. Those things shouldn't matter. Every single student deserves to have an education that prepares them for the future as a member of society, for a job, and for their humanity. They deserve to have things that bring them joy and help them be, one.

0: wonderful human being. And to deny students an arts education is not okay.
1: And what do you see for teachers? Teachers who may have a passion for the arts but pursued something else for a guaranteed job, and now these opportunities are opening up. Do you see the teacher force changing at all, the classified force changing at all?
2: Yeah, so I have been contacted by several teachers within our own district who are maybe teaching fourth grade, but their passion and maybe their degree even was in the arts of some sort. And but maybe they've been a fourth grade teacher because they couldn't find employment in the arts as a teacher. So there's opportunities for folks that are already in our system that are very exciting.
0: And several other districts have already done very similar things that have at least one arts teacher at every elementary school ready to go for next year through this very same pathway. So it is a viable career option for anyone who's an adult or a student right now and thinking about how much they love dance. Well, guess what?
1: Now's your time.
0: It's going to continue.
1: So we've talked about populations of teachers and classified staff, parents statewide in the broader context. But let's bring it down a little bit to your personal context. So for each of you, and Pauline, we'll begin with you. How have the arts impacted you professionally and personally?
0: Well, personally, I had several undiagnosed, I have a lot of neurodiversity, and that was not diagnosed until very recently. And so I did not feel that I fit in at school or belonged. I just always felt I was very different from everybody else. And that was kind of unnerving as a child to not even understand what is happening. And then when I started music class, playing an instrument when I was 9 years old, I found something that I excelled at above everyone else in my class and in my entire school.
1: And that instrument being?
0: Flute is what I started playing. And then by the time I got into seventh and eighth grade, I knew I wanted to be a music teacher because of the joy it brought me and the belonging that I felt that I can identify now as an adult. And I was able to go and sit and play for hours and hours and hours at a time. And it helped me focus and it helped me deal with emotions and things that were going on. And I started to see that happen for other people, too, through the arts. And as a music teacher, when I started my career, I would see how literally students' lives would be saved sometimes through that. Or they would come to school for the arts. And I've taught in a variety. I've taught in urban settings and rural settings and so many different places. And I've watched the impact it's had on students' lives. And so to me, to know that there are kids that don't have that opportunity and that's why I feel so strongly about that.
1: So the arts save lives is more than just an aphorism. It's a real case.
0: Absolutely. Yes, I know. Physically, it has saved people and their emotional and mental health. We talk about that all the time, right? We talk about mental health, and the arts are a really valuable way to help with that.
1: Wes, what about you?
2: Well, my family would tell you that I'm the youngest, and so I was always the entertainer. I was always putting on the show or always grabbing attention from the elders that were always around me. And it was just a natural that I was going to be in at the center of attention. And here you have me on the side here.
1: No, we can switch.
2: So it was preordained that I was going to find my way into the arts, into the performing arts in particular. And music became that thing for me, but I've also been involved with theater and so forth. And I literally cannot imagine what would have happened if I didn't have that class during the school day, especially in middle and high school. It was what brought me to school. I put up with all the academics because I knew that I needed to do that to get to the music. And so when Pauline talks about it saving lives, I don't know if it necessarily saved my life, but my life, but I've certainly seen for others where it absolutely has. And then in my own development as a person, to find that I'm a member of the LGBT community, I'm gay, and then to bring music back to the my community. And when I say that, I started with some other music teachers, a Pride Youth Marching Band that we do in the summer in San Diego. And I see the joy that it brings the students that come

0: to that opportunity and the connections that they make and the real validation they have for themselves and the pride that they feel when they march down the street. And I'm also on the board for Diversionary Theater, the third oldest LGBT theater in the country is here in San Diego. And so the arts then have been so wrapped up in my personal life and my own identity that I can't imagine them not having been a part of my life when I was in school. They're just wrapped up in that. And then it became my career as well. So I don't think that Pauline and I are actually that unique. We have unique positions, I'll say that. But we are not unique as far as our experiences in school. And for the number of students that haven't had the opportunities that we have had that are in school right now, I just can't wait for this money to arrive.
1: So for you both, the arts really have been more of a calling than a career. And I think that if the arts education provided by Prop 28 even yields a fraction of the impact that it has had on you, it is money very well spent. So thank you, Russell and Pauline. Now, I've been immersed in this work for a good two decades and have learned so much from you in the course of our time together. From all of us at the Education Channel and UCTV, thank you for joining us for this episode of Proposition 28, Painting the Future. I hope that you will join us next time for a closer look at the finer points of implementing this initiative in schools and local education agencies. Until then, I have been your host, Morgan Appel.

0: Thinking about college? Looking for lesson plans? 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The Education Channel supports individual educational goals and encourages creativity for all. 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

0: both of these hands are holding thermometers, but the machine learning algorithm recognizes the black hand as holding a gun and then labels the white hand correctly as holding a thermometer. These are the kinds of things that are incredibly concerning when we pull these out-of-the-box kinds of technologies and use them in our business and personal lives.
1: Zalto is a little 100-gram robot, and it's only about 1 foot long altogether. But we think it can do a bunch of really exciting tricks. I've been working on Zalto for almost 4 years. It's been so much fun the whole way through. With the first version of Zalto, we demonstrated that it can jump once off the ground and then again off the wall. Now with the newer version of Zalto, it can run for up to 10 minutes at a time or even a little bit more and do hundreds of jumps in that period. Its maximum jump is about 4 feet high and can run 8 or 10 miles an hour, which is pretty fast for a little guy. It can clear obstacles by making really large jumps or by jumping far. It can even follow a moving target

0: we tell it what it is. The robot can also chain these maneuvers together so that it can jump up onto things and clear obstacles very quickly.
1: It's worked probably better than any of our other robots we've had so far. These fast accelerations let us move on surfaces where a conventional robot would just fall right off.
0: 3, 2, 1. The motion capture room is one of our experimental test setups where we have almost a dozen cameras on the ceiling, all watching the robot. This is the motion capture software we use to track where Salto is in the room. All these green lines point to where the cameras see it, and this is how we can figure out how fast it's moving and what angle it's at. This is Salto's control board. This carries the little tiny computer that's doing all of the processing and runs the algorithms that we've written for it. My ground station laptop listens to the motion capture system to know where the robot is, and then calculates what we want the robot to do, and sends a radio signal to let Salto know what angle we'd like it to reach and how to extend its leg. You'll see it tilt over forward so that it will bounce up onto the platform. Then in the air, it will redirect itself backwards, so it will jump off of that platform onto the one behind it, so that it can get to the spot it needs to very accurately. Now that Salto can go to a particular spot, it needs to know which way it's pointed. And so to do that, the robot has to use its onboard inertial measurement unit, which kind of works like a human's inner ear, essentially give it a sense for which way is up when it's jumping so it doesn't fall over. When we take Salto out of the motion capture room and out into the real world, it has to do all of that on its own, measuring where it is and which way is up and how fast it's going. Next, there's a lot of things that we'd like to get Salto to work on. We'd like it to move on more complicated surfaces, besides things like concrete or wood. Maybe there are things like grass or gravel.
1: There's lots of things one can do by adding on pairs of legs or adding on arms. So we would extend Salto to add ability to, for example, grab onto branches to land and launch from those things.
0: There's lots of things that go into making the robot work, and all of them have to work together. The leg mechanism, and the algorithms, and the control, and me as the person with the joysticks. And when I can get them all to work together and get the robot to go places, it's super exciting and really fun.
2: Okay, 3, 2, 1.

lot of people have interest in patient data for various reasons, and that creates a lot of possibilities for attacks. On the top of it, the data that comes from different healthcare providers and different health entities are not compatible. Even if you are willing to work together, this issue of incompatibility is making things rather difficult.

And so what I've titled is microgravity at scale. What we've heard about in terms of these use cases are insights of how zero gravity affects mostly biological systems. And so how do we take that to the next scale so that we can really commercialize on these great space stations that we just saw? So I'm going to talk a little bit about how we got here. So you've got this floating cube that is a real photo. And one interesting

thing that the space station group will know. If you take just a nice camera and take an image on the space station, because you're still under the GPS satellites, they're still geotagged wherever they took the photo. So you can actually watch the photo, the sequence of photos as they're transiting a country or something else like that. We found that out a couple of years ago. It's really cool. So I talked about an ecosystem. There's really three parts to commercialized space in the part that we're talking about in the biomedical space. There's infrastructure, which is how do I get to, where do I go, and how do I get back from space. On the other side, there's use cases. Where does zero gravity actually affect it? And then middleware is really, as it sounds, is in the middle that take terrestrial processes, terrestrial supply chains, and operate them in a spaceflight environment. And that's where we fit. And there are others that do that. We'll show you a little bit about some of the work that we've done with the Sanford Institute and the ICE Core and UCSD as a whole. So I put this in just about every talk I do, because we talk about space and zero gravity, which are interrelated but different concepts. So you can go to space, you can just go straight up and be in space, but gravity is still pulling on you. You actually have to orbit a celestial body to remove gravity for anything longer than a few seconds. You can do drop towers, you can do the Vomit Comet, which is how they shot Apollo 13. But anything long duration, you do have to orbit a celestial body. But once you're there, you have this kind of base layer of differences. So you don't have convective heat flow, you don't have hydrostatic pressure, you don't have sedimentation. And then that reflects, that obviously then affects kind of a level further down that can advance or increase the aging rate of certain biological systems. It can change the cell signaling, all different types of things that you've heard about here today. So a little bit about where we fit in this. Space Tango's done just about every mission since 2017, and I'll tie it back to Peggy. She didn't know this was coming, but you actually installed our first experiments in 2017, and we've been flying since then. But we mostly do them in these boxes that you can see some of our employees and customers holding in these photos. So we basically take these ideas, we shrink them down into these boxes. Now, this is what's in some of these boxes. Some of these are Kat's work. Some of these are Dr. Motri's work and what Eleni talked about. You've got tissue chips. You've got some bacterial studies. You've got all different types in there. But we basically shrink those down into these labs that go up and down. And so that's where I'm going to get to is where we're going is right now we're flying a lot of metal. We're flying a lot of circuit boards to and from space. And we're getting these insights, but that's not scale because ultimately, the unit cost to the customers are a little too high right now. And so now we've got to go to the next step with these commercial stations to gain more insight and more production value, more economically, that makes it more economically feasible. So I love just showing these photos. Again, that shows some of Kat's work. But what I love about the bubble study, so I'm going to go into the physical science space real quick. These are some bubble studies that we did. And while you can't quite see them, with this resolution, they are perfect spheres, which is very cool. And actually in the top right one, you can actually see the optics system looking back at you through the sphere. So it's a very M.C. Escher image of these perfect spheres. And that's actually a boiling experiment that you see there. So we always love to show kind of a little bit of the art that comes from some of the work. You heard a little bit about today. It's just a coincidence that actually SpaceX 33 returned just a few days ago. So we had a different team, and actually Paul Gamble, our project manager, is here, who's been here with the other teams who were doing the deintegration. And both Kat and Allison talked about that a little bit. I at least wanted to show that we did that. They're obviously doing the samples, processing the samples and everything right now. Sheldon, I'm sorry you're texting in that photo, but I did ask Kat earlier if I could use it. So now we've got to where we're going. We do have the space station. It's been a great asset. It does have a few years left, but we have both commercial space stations like VAST and Axiom and some others, as well as some potential reentry capsules that are now going to allow some of this insight move into scale into different architectures. And it's very exciting to imagine how these kind of supply chains are going to work. So I'll end with, how do you solve that? So, one of these, a solution that we've really been working
with, and I think a lot of the industry is going to move to something that's much more robotic, that has more of the sampling on orbit, where you can kind of actually come up with experiments, put together different components on orbit, gain insight, not have to fly the samples down, things like that. And so this is a concept that we have. You've got a robotic arm with a microscope on it. You've got these sleds there that actually have culture bags in them. And this is something that we're really working on to look at this next generation of infrastructure opportunities. And the last thing I'll show, we've talked a lot about drug discovery and how to put drug screening. How do you actually now take that application, implement it in an architecture like this, so that you're getting, I go back to, as I've made these sales pitches over the last decade, you know, how do you bring down the cost? How do you increase the throughput to answer these questions, much more rapidly than we have been so far?

0: number one variable in the airline industry today is real estate. It's not airplanes, it's not anything else, it's real estate. If you can't get a gate, you can't fly. And the game today is you never let a gate, you know, go unused. You particularly the big guys, and if you're an airport manager, you know, you don't mind having Delta owning your gates, right? But good luck for a small guy to come in and try and get access. Well, those 40 gates were a tremendous opportunity.
1: Major oil spill seeping into beaches along Orange County. Gallons of crude oil leaked from a broken pipeline.
2: Our mission is to provide the best achievable capture and care to oil-affected animals. Get them back to our purpose-built facilities and start to get the rehabilitative care that is necessary to get them back into a clean environment eventually.
3: This is the primary care facility. Basically, an animal starts its journey with us when it is identified to be oiled in the field. I think the biologists are saying the correct pronunciation is plover. So our snowy plovers have been kind of VIP guests on this response. That's because they're federally threatened, and a lot of work has gone into getting their population up and restoring their habitat.
4: So we're about to do a second wash on one of our snowy plover patients. Sometimes, for whatever reason, they're just not perfectly waterproof after their initial wash. We do think that we removed all of the oil contamination, so it's just a matter of possibly removing more of the solvent that we add to them as the pre-treatment, or removing some of the soap that we may have missed.
3: I feel that it's a tremendous privilege that I have the job that I have within this response. It feels really good to see that bird fluff up in the rinse, and very soon he'll be released back into the wild because of what I was able to do for him. From the second they come into care, we are doing everything in our power to make sure that those individuals are going to come out the other side of this as survivors and go back home and hopefully make lots of little babies in the future and help their population. So everything we do is designed around minimizing their stress. And I have to say, I think they're enjoying the food here. They have been gaining weight and really going for that food, so that's great to see.
5: All right, so good morning. So today's day 15 of the spill, day 14 of our response. We're gonna release 5 of our snowy plovers and 2 of our sanderlings. We've got some Fish and Wildlife specialists coming to band the birds for us. Thank you all. Let's get some birds released.
3: So now that the birds have come through intake and processing and pre-wash care and cleaning and conditioning, it's now time to do their release evaluations. Our veterinarian is getting eyes on all of these birds to make sure that they're meeting our standards for release and that they have all of those criteria met. And now we're going to be federally banding them and color banding them as well, so that we're able to track these individuals going forward, and we'll be able to know that these animals that went through all of the trials and tribulations of this oil spill response, we'll be able to follow them for years to come.
6: We just finished banding, so now we're gonna get packed up and make our way down to Huntington Beach and let the birds go.

0: I think that went absolutely amazing. The birds took a moment to kind of get a feel for their surroundings, and then they flew off. And that's exactly the outcome that we were hoping for.
1: UC Davis has a pretty incredible reputation for animal welfare and veterinary medicine. I feel very fortunate to work at UC Davis, where we give so much attention to doing things that are good for animals.

0: Major oil spill seeping into beaches along Orange County. Gallons of crude.
1: You're watching UCTV.
2: What I'm going to do today, it's a long-standing Imagining America tradition to bring our full selves into the space and to tell stories. So I'm going to begin, and this is especially for you who are engaged graduate students or junior faculty. I'm going to start today about a little bit of story of my own journey as an engaged scholar. And then I'm going to share, and really for the first time, so you're getting a sneak peek, some of the lessons learned from the first year of a three-year project to really look at how to support the work you're doing and how to really bring a national message forth to transform higher education to better support public engaged and activist scholarship, specifically in humanities, art, and design. So after my little brief story, I will share a bit about what we're finding from this first year of research. We're moving into year two of the three-year project, and I'll also share what's up for the coming year, which actually includes some opportunities for you all to tell your stories and share with us to be included in the final national campaign to really pressure stakeholders to listen to this work. So I'll share a bit about what's next as well. Okay. So my story, which is not over, obviously, and it's not always easy to be an engaged scholar, begins when I was at, I would say, Reed College in Portland, Oregon. Before that time, I was born in Berkeley, California in 1968. So that just says something there. These were crazy times, and my parents were crazy people. My mom and dad were involved in radical school reform stuff before it was called school reform. It was really about the open classroom. And building upon the freedom school ideas and the storefront schools, a lot of folks in the 70s were trying to create radical schools. Pre-charter school, these were part of the public school system. Think about Black House for the Black Power Movement, Casa de la Raza, and my family had a crazy school called Other Ways, which was about teaching and learning in other ways. So long story short, my mentors, my babysitters, my dinner table was surrounded by people doing engaged education. But I was a shy kid. I was a very shy kid. My parents moved up to Mendocino County when I was 9, and I had a back to the land teenage childhood in rural Northern California. And I was pretty shy. I got to Reed College. I fell in love with the classroom. I fell in love with humanities. I fell in love with the liberal arts and the idea of there are containers to have difficult conversations. You don't have to be that bold activist person out in the world to do something. You can really listen, sit, think, conduct research, provide a service to folks and communities by listening and sharing back what you found. For a shy person, I blossomed. I loved the classroom. It gave me questions that I was supposed to answer to. But also at Reed College at the time, really curated intimate spaces of thought and learning. But it was a very traditional academic space as well. Despite what people think about Reed College being a radical university, I was a sociology major, and it was Marx, Durkheim, and Weber.

I needed to learn all the gods of sociology in order to pass a test to even be able to write my thesis. So I had what was a mock dissertation qualifying exam that I had to take to write a sociology thesis. And I thought, and I don't know, maybe this was in my DNA, but I can't do this without being on the ground and understanding the issues I want to write about and study. And I had fallen in love with E.P. Thompson's The Making of the English Working Class, and being a rural teenager, I loved this idea that there was rural rebellion, the idea of the Luddites and the people who smash machinery and rural farm workers fascinated me, that rural people could actually also create change in the world. So I called a family friend, given my social movement childhood upbringing that I described, and his name was Miles Horton. He's passed away, but he was the founder of a place called the Highlander Center in Tennessee that is a pretty known, long-standing social movement organization that really wasn't about the organizing and frontline activism, but was really more about bringing people together who are experiencing poverty, who are experiencing oppression, to come together and themselves understand what they're going through and create strategies for change. So it's a place where Septima Clark studied. It's a place where Rosa Parks studied. Martin Luther King was there. And Miles was, you know, when I was a teenager, I thought just some old white hillbilly from Tennessee. I had no idea his place in the universe. But I knew he ran this rural center in Tennessee, and I literally dropped out of Reed. And I called Miles and I said, I need to learn about rural resistance and rural rebellion and people who are making a change in the world in rural places. And in true Highlander fashion, he said, you won't learn from me. I'm just a person. You won't learn from Highlander. It's just a place. But call Helen Lewis. And Dr. Helen Lewis is an amazing woman who became my lifelong mentor as an engaged scholar. She has been faculty at Berea, at Georgia Tech, many other places. And Helen, in true Highlander fashion, said, you won't learn from me either. But I am working with this woman whose name is Maxine Waller, and she is organizing her community. She's a coal miner's wife in a small town called Ivanhoe, Virginia, on the North Carolina-Virginia border, and they've lost all the industrial base in their town. They also lost the coal mines, they lost Union Carbide, they lost the high schools, they lost all services for their community. And they were in a fight, in a battle to save the industrial land so they could do grassroots community development in that space on their own terms. So third chain down, I call Maxine Waller and she says, Erica Lee, Jesus must have sent you. Of course, I have no Lee in my middle name. But long story short, I fell in love with Maxine. I fell in love with being a researcher, an ethnographer. I kept 10 diaries. I helped with the local oral history project, not unlike a lot of the preservation and neighborhood storytelling projects you're engaged in at UC Merced. I was still a shy person, but I could take photographs of people's family photos. I could conduct oral histories. I could do calligraphy for their local projects. And I spent a year really learning about transformative grassroots community development work and my role as a listener and as a thinker and as a questioner and a documentarian. And I also learned about centrally, and this leads to the research that Robin described in the Central Valley, the power of a community who actually thought that all of the problems were their own fault. They thought the coal mines left because they weren't good enough miners. They thought Union Carbide left because their land wasn't good enough. They thought the high school left because their kids weren't smart enough. And going through a community engaged research process helped them see themselves on the map of history and understand that this was a global assembly line problem. Union Carbide moved to the maquiladoras on the Mexico border, right? So I saw and witnessed a process of a people completely transform and take ownership of their community and their lives and understand themselves as agents of change. It's a longer story that's written, and I can share the book that Helen Lewis wrote with Maxine Waller, but it involved local plays and feminist Bible studies classes and people's economics classes. So it was a crazy time. My story shortens here, where I basically just took this kind of work back to working in the nonprofit sector for all of my 20s, in the Bay Area, in the Central Valley, also my early 30s. And I met colleagues of Robin's at the Pan Valley Institute in Fresno. That's an amazing immigrant rights and popular education group that became very good friends of mine. So I worked

worked as an organizer, community development, popular education, always with an action research kind of angle. I had a moment of vast, I would call now, naive disillusionment with the nonprofit sector when I saw the way foundations came in and limited the hopes and dreams of the organizations I was working with and said, yes, well, you can do youth leadership, but you can't tackle racism amidst the faculty in the public schools. Yes, you can do farm worker civic participation, but we don't want to touch big agriculture. And so I always, again, in love with the classroom, returned to get my PhD at UC Berkeley. And this is the part for you engaged grad students. I think I struggled for a couple years. My first project was I wanted to research how to create a Highlander Center West Coast. And I was told by many advisors that is not a dissertation project. The second project I wanted to do that I wrote papers about was the cultural organizing model of the Pan Valley Institute that I work so closely with, really using art and culture and storytelling and indigenous cultural traditions to build civic participation, identity, strength, and political power in Central Valley immigrant communities. No, this is not a dissertation topic. This is a practice guide. This is not a dissertation topic. One day, I was in the office of Jillian Hart. I believe that's my email coming in. I'll have to shut that down. Who's a political geographer who's since retired from UC Berkeley. And she said, Erica, your dissertation is in your footnotes. And in my footnotes, I was saying, all of this work could be amazing if the funders this, that, or the other, and griping about the funders and every other footnote. So my dissertation, for better or for worse, became a critical ethnography of the ways in which big funders interact with farm worker and immigrant organizing in California's Central Valley, with one case study of the farm worker movement and Cesar Chavez and Dolores Huerta's struggles with funding, and two anonymized ethnographic case studies later on looking at really big Central Valley-wide health and community development initiatives where funders, again, long story short, would always support projects that ask farm workers, immigrants, and poor community members to help themselves and solve their own problems, build leadership skills, learn how to eat better, learn how to be involved in your community, but would never, ever, ever tackle pesticides, big agriculture, sexual financial abuse in the fields, and everything that was coming up for my research subjects. Now, what gets to the challenging part about that, I was honored and blessed and privileged to write that dissertation that eventually became my book, The Self-Help Myth. It was such a privilege and honor because folks still on the ground doing that organizing work had to keep their doors open and had to negotiate funding. They needed that funding to still do the critical farm worker work that is service provision work, can be very radical work when people are in desperate need, right? And so I was in a unique position, and this was not an engaged project. Here I come to UC Berkeley with all this history of collaborative action research. And I said, heck no, this is a story I want to tell. This is a project that needs to be told. And I don't see foundation program officers and consultants as my collaborators or the directors of the nonprofits. And so it was a great project. Hopefully it was useful to some people in the field who care about social movements, who care about philanthropy. But what it did, and this will lead to the Leading and Learning Initiative that I'm going to share with you shortly, is it dichotomized my hopes and my dreams and my identity into multiple silos, much like the silos of our university. I became a critical thinker, a critical scholar, angry with everything, and believing that you can't really understand the world without understanding the Gramsci or the Stuart Hall or the most critical analysis. I became part of that UC Berkeley culture that is so about, you know, having the most critical argument, to the point that I arrived at my very first faculty position at the New School in New York City, which I loved so much. I had such a great time there teaching my students who were nonprofit management master's students critical theory. My students came back to me and said, what are you talking about? We're working in these organizations. We need to know what to do. And I went through an undoing process. I went through a deep undoing process because I was telling my students, you can't study the future. A plan for the future is not research.
a model of how things work isn't research. You have to get to the most critical problematic. And while I still believe in that, and you'll see it in the Leading and Learning Initiative, that's what we spent our first year doing, it was not of any service to my students who were, like many of you, engaged in the world, engaged in organizing, engaged in service through nonprofits, who had jobs outside of their scholarly careers. And I had such a beautiful time learning and teaching with my students. I created a class called Participatory Community Engagement, where we talked about the high critical theory, but then we talked about ourselves in our lives and our work. And what does this mean for us? And how are we going to negotiate the organizations and the institutions we still deeply care about? And we did build plans for the future, and we learned how to facilitate dialogues, and we went out there and worked with community partners. So it was a radical undoing for me. I also had many naive awakenings at the New School as a junior faculty when I realized that I was a solo agent and that every single deliverable I had was about an individual, not a collective measure. Individual office, individual course development. My boss was tenure, not a group of people. And so I went through a series of naive awakenings, the worst of which was that service, when you're reviewed, does not mean working with a community that you care about. It means a committee in an institution. And so again, the academic training that I went through compartmentalized myself and my life in the structures of the system, not in the structures of who I am and what I cared about in my life. And I know that through the 3 years I've been privileged to lead Imagining America, that this is not by accident, it's not by coincidence, and it is not a unique experience. That many engaged graduate students struggle with trying to do work that our academic institutions are not designed to support. And so this is my segue into a little bit of sharing with you about what we're trying to do through the Imagining America Leading and Learning Initiative, which is really a goal to try to understand those systems and structures and cultures that make it difficult for people to do engaged work, starting in graduate school all the way through early careers. And then more importantly, how we create change, how we foster different communities inside our institutions that really support and lift and promote this work, not unlike you're doing at UC Merced. And so I'm going to shift to a little bit of screen share to tell you a bit about what we're working on here. And just give me a second to hope it works right here. So the Imagining America Leading and Learning Initiative is a three-year project funded by the Mellon Foundation with really three central goals. The first goal is, as I described, to really understand institutional culture in higher education in the ways that it has not supported and can better support public, engaged, and activist scholarship, specifically in art, design, and humanities. And with the goal of creating proposals for change. The second real goal of this initiative is to build a powerful network across this country. And this is one of the formations of our network that we call our leadership cohort, where we're bringing together key thinkers who have for a long time, this isn't a new question, right? Who for a long time have been looking to support institutional change in higher ed to better support engaged work, specifically in art, design, humanities. So we have Joy Connolly, the head of ACLS, Paula Krebs from MLA, other folks like Nancy Cantor, who's been a university president, who's been pushing for this work for a long time. John Powell at UC Berkeley, who's really talked about how to create spaces of belonging in higher education. So if you, and I can share the information of our leadership cohort list and all the other materials with you after today, if you're interested. So the second goal is, as we do this research, as we understand what the real problems are and the real hopeful spaces of change, that we have built a network that can help get the word out and share and also contribute their own knowledge and wisdom to how we're really going to make this change real. The third goal of the project is to create not just another white paper, but some dynamic, actionable tools
that we can share and spread. And if we were not in COVID, let's hope we're not by the third year of the project, get out across the country and do workshops. We're hoping to develop games. I have a vision of a Chutes and Ladders meets Game of Life for junior engaged grad students to think about their decisions and their trajectories as they become an engaged scholar along the way. Also critical questions that we might give to departments

departments, for faculty to ask each other to really better understand what engaged work looks like and how they can better support their students. So the third year is really a year that we're calling a communications campaign, but it's really a year of organizing to build and create and share some tools for people to do this change work on their campuses and in their communities. So the first year of the project, we really listened and learned about what are the problems. Culture change has become a really trendy term. We're going to create institutional culture change or to shift institutional culture, but seldom really looking at, well, what is the institutional culture? What is going on our campuses? From the micro interactions we have with colleagues to the broader messages and stories that are told. So the first year we spent really understanding what are the institutional cultures that have supported or that have very seriously marginalized public engaged and activist scholars in art, design, humanities. So we conducted interviews with everyone you see on this map here. We had some online engagements that were graphically facilitated, which this image comes from. We also have two research teams of engaged graduate scholars asking questions and conducting interviews and additional research on the graduate education experience. So we're really lucky, Alana Stein and Lisbeth De La Cruz Santana are engaged grad fellows with the Davis Humanities Institute Mellon Public Scholars Program at Davis, who've conducted 20 interviews with former alum of that program to find out their challenges and experiences. And our PAGE leadership is now embarking on a national research project to look at the engaged graduate student experience this coming year under the leadership of Romo and Gail Greenlee, who are both alum of the PAGE program and former PAGE co-directors. So we really are focusing on the engaged graduate education experience as well. So I'm going to go through, and I'm looking at time. I want to make sure we have time for question and answer. I'm going to go through now one of the ways that we're thinking about the findings from the first year that look at the problems, the problematics of institutional culture. Don't get too depressed given this time when we don't want to be depressed. We want to be uplifted, because the year that we're embarking on this current year is to look at positive case studies of people who've done amazing work to shift institutional culture and to build campus community alliances. So that's coming forth this year. But we did feel that we needed to ask some questions of this leadership cohort you see right here, and additional interviews and additional research on what are the real problems engaged scholars from graduate student on up to early career are experiencing. And so what I'm going to share with you is a framework that we have develop just to get our heads around some of the themes, and I call it the culture is ... framework. So I'm going to go through some of the main cultural traits that we heard from this leadership cohort that you might be surprised to hear from a group, and if you look around this table, that are mostly deans, provosts, presidents, association presidents, grad student leaders, and folks in leadership positions at their own institutions. This is not a grassroots activist perspective. However, the first thing we found, and I'm gonna need to see if I can, okay, there we go, is everybody said, and these were anonymized interviews, so I can't tell you who said what, but a president of some sort or another said, look, institutions of higher education are essentially capitalist class structures internally. And there are ranks and there are classes, and it's built upon long-standing patterns of theft and oppression. We heard this from multiple presidents, multiple deans, multiple provosts, using different varying terms, some colonialism, some capitalism, some high-level bureaucracy, some elitism. But almost everyone in our leadership cohort, with just a couple exceptions, talked about the necessity to really understand at the high level that many of our institutions, including our own, that I believe in our public universities. As I said, I deeply appreciate the engaged work at UC Davis, UC Merced, but many of our institutions were able to
garner resources.

taxes through theft of indigenous land. So we don't give native land acknowledgements just to pay respects, but to recognize that our very institutions and society are actually built on theft. This is a beautiful article called Land Grab Institutions in High Country News that actually shows us the monetary gains from our land grant universities across the country that were made on not only stealing parcels of land from indigenous communities in our regions, but then selling it for profit to other white colonial land owners. So we also had folks who talked about, because we have a leadership cohort from across the country, how the profits of slavery, which is very beautifully captured in this book, Ebony and Ivy, have been made possible by profits made on the slave trade. And so this was surprising to us. This was quite surprising to us that folks of this leadership level would say, look, we have to understand the structures in which we're working. Some more hopeful than others, right? Some said, where are we with then, right? Now, some looked at what would be comparable to Roderick Ferguson's analysis. He's a scholar of higher education. And he looks at how over the years, these patterns haven't just disappeared, but they have been reincorporated through very moderate, let's say, diversity and inclusion or mobility focused programs that kind of try to moderate, let's say, the social movements of the 60s, the Third World Liberation Movement, that really tried to create spaces for community-based scholarship. That meant giving resources to communities and giving resources to folks. This maps onto race, gender, ability, and material means that universities have said, we will give you these spaces. We will give you a marginal ethnic studies program, but we won't continue to fund it. You have to fight for the faculty lines over time. We will give funding to diversity offices and administrative posts at the top. And so there are scholars and there are folks in our leadership cohort who continue to problematize the ways in which universities don't just rest on this history, but have reincorporated a lot of the challenges to change into very moderate programs without fully resourcing work that is community engaged, or as Sean, you had shared with us, that really gives resources to communities and brings folks inside and folks from the inside out. So this was a space, I have to say, that was quite surprising. Within the question of context and place, of course, people also share the deep challenges our universities have faced, especially here in California with the university system being defunded over the course of time in the 80s, which then led to tuition increases and other kind of seismic shifts that really changed the nature of the capacity to do engaged work. Of course, our study looks at all the different university types. So a different context for community colleges, a different context for R1s, a different context for state, for liberal arts, et cetera. So it doesn't really tell the whole story to talk just about these private and public land grant institutions. So next finding is our leadership cohort told us, and this actually came from provosts predominantly and deans, that shared with us the culture is also very slow moving and conservative. And I don't mean conservative on the radical conservative scale of things, but that our institutions move very slowly. They're conservative in that they don't like change. These are some quotes from our interviews. Higher education institutions are resolutely status quo and assimilationist. Most universities are very conservative and use resources to preserve the old system and power at the top. An interesting, and this may not be a newsflash to many of you, that oftentimes administrators at the top are very excited about engaged work. They're very interested in speaking to regional stakeholders, to having an impact in their regions, and support engaged work from the top, even sometimes through resources and the founding of centers and divisions. But faculty peers wield a lot of power. And we had a lot of conversation, and I can get into it in question and answer if there is an interest in discussing here, but a really interesting dynamic in every single interview that came up, and this goes to the humanities in particular, where faculty who came up through the kind of traditional modality of classics, of English, of literature, and themselves
had to fit within the framework of some in our interviews called it the book obsession. You know, the overbook, you have to write the book and then you have to write the second book and then you have to write the third book. People who had to write within the lines a certain way held on fiercely to their position by not allowing any other modalities or approaches into the space. This

That's not the way you do it. That's not how it works. This doesn't count. Also, not really understanding, and I know those of you doing engaged work understand this, the length of time it takes to do engaged work, right? That this is actually a sense of rigor, is your time that you've spent in community, in relationship with folks, actually is rigor. And so it's partly a holding on to one's space, you know, and holding power. But another is a lack of conversation, to be honest, and a lack of understanding of what it takes to do deeply engaged work. And so faculty peers were discussed as very important and serious brokers of power. I'm going to read here just a couple quotes from the engaged graduate student research that speaks to the graduate student experience in this space. And these, again, were anonymized interviews of UC Davis alum of the Davis Humanities Institute Mellon Public Scholars Program. Their quotes also show, which was central to our research findings, of how these challenges also deeply map along racial, gendered, ability, and material need lines, right? They're deeply interconnected here. One student says, when I got to grad school, I think I had this image that a lot of research was driven by activism, and I had that goal. And I realized when I got in, it was not the case. And I was kind of surprised at how bureaucratic and how emotionally removed a lot of people were from their work and encouraged to be through methods trainings and things like this focus on objectivity. And it was very frustrating as a student. Here's another one. But part of that is also because, as he explained, it's true. Oh, wait, sorry. I started in the wrong place. My advisor said, you're a Black person. And he is also a Black person. His point of connection was to say that you, if you are Black in this discipline, you're either a superstar and everyone is praising you for how awesome you are, or you're shit and you're not really a scholar. There's a lot more room for people who have various forms of privilege to be mediocre in ways that, as a Black scholar, you will not be allowed to occupy that space. And that was a direct encouragement from a faculty mentor of a student to not do engaged work, that you kind of wouldn't make it. So another space that I'm going to read some student quotes on is this really striking contradiction that came up in many of our interviews about universities, and often from the top, speaking to the values that we hold, right, as community engaged scholars, work that's community engaged, work that is collaborative, that is equity based. But our structures in our institutions, and think about how these map on to what has been shared about the way our institutions were formed, that reward elite prestige and reward individualism, competition, assimilation, maintaining status quo. All these, you know, and our interviewees differently talked about colonialism or capitalism or et cetera, but as the point of our project was, we can't look at culture change in higher ed if we don't understand the culture and if we don't talk openly about the culture. So in the Leading and Learning Initiative, we want to put a laser focus on the difference between the values we speak and the values that we're organized around. Like I said, in my experience coming to the New School, I realized every single motivation was individually and competitively structured. And so we really looked at that in terms of faculty rewards. In my time with Imagining America, I have to say it's very dispiriting the amount of people that I meet and talk to who said, I came in to do engaged work in higher ed. I have all these visions and ideas, but I'm not really doing it anymore, or at least that way, because I realized I don't really fit in and it doesn't really work. So this contradiction is lived, right? So I'm going to share just a couple graduate student quotes. If people valued how much time it took to do this work, the university would give you a semester off. Another one, I think that some of my committee members saw my time as a public scholar as like a distraction from my real writing and research. But I would always, like when that came up, push back. It's like I'm getting paid to do a lot of this work, see through humanities and engaged scholarship grants. And there's other ways for me to get this type of money, doing something else, and I'm going to do it. A third one, I think because it doesn't follow along those traditional pathways, they find it hard to find value in. And especially since I'm not looking for their value, this is not for them. This is for my community and me. And so that's a little bit of a discrepancy. And so I'm going to

I'm going to talk a little bit about, and this is part of the interviews. We then asked folks, well, how you're talking about these contradictions in values, and how does it really land on the ground? Where does this happen for people? If we're to create models for change and strategies for people to create changes in their departments, where are you seeing it happen? So a lot of people describe the places: faculty meetings, dissertation committees, review meetings, micro conversations in hallways. And the ways that these values landed on the ground, and this is where we say culture is norms, behaviors, and roles, came up in a lot of different ways, I would say, and we're continuing to explore how people are confronting these behaviors. But part of it was individual blockers. So there would be a committee of folks who really believed in a graduate student's work and dissertation, but there would be one person kind of stuck on holding ground and would say, you can't study yourself for your own community, as one example. Or they would say, where's the real data? Because qualitative interviews and documentary work doesn't quite count, right? And so a lot of the behaviors were in committee meetings by individual blockers. A whole nother category was actually about bureaucratic behaviors, not individual behaviors, but the behaviors of our institutions. I think many of us know how hard it can be to get funding out to community groups or even recognition for community groups for the work and the research that's been done. So we kind of talked about these individual behaviors and also the institutional behaviors that block the work. So a lot of words that came up were naysayers, blockers, gatekeepers, tokenism, bureaucracy, and a really beautiful conversation about, you know, one of our interviewees referenced Baldwin's The Price of the Ticket and talked about how graduate students and faculty of color, there's an additional level of challenges of constantly having to fit in to these structures and behaviors, and this is very specific for the humanities, that are actually really built on a white Western dominant norms in our actual discipline. So this isn't about individuals, right? We're not trying to look at this person was mean and this person was a blocker, but how do our institutional structures and actual disciplines promote a culture that leaves people out or that refuses to change? And so the idea of the Baldwin's price of the ticket is there's a deep emotional price to fit into a system that wasn't designed for you, and that there's no room to actually change that system. And that's why folks have critiqued the assimilation approach of our institutions, because it's usually about how can we help you fit into this system, but not how can we look at decolonizing methodologies all entirely in the humanities, right? So instead it's the kind of how can you fit into this norm. And we heard a lot and read a lot about how in the humanities a lot of the struggle that lands on the ground in norms, behaviors, and roles comes from actually our disciplinary norms, the canons, the ways of seeing, the ways of doing work, and what it means, right? And so that was really central and important. We had a very high-level interviewee say it's much easier changing departments than campuses in arts and design, because they're actually much more used to working with clients and listening to their clients and other professionals in a fast-paced way where they have to change the way they work. But the humanities often are cemented in the, we heard in multiple interviews, received knowledge of the field, right? And so for engaged scholars, there's a different way of doing work, essentially a different epistemology, a different understanding of what rigor is, of what a peer is. And so this became very central. And I won't speak to this at length, but this feels stressful, right? It feels stressful. And in our engaged graduate student and junior faculty interviews, it just is, you know, creates a sense of overwhelm, creates a sense of, should I really do this work? Does it really count? And for many people, double duty. I'm going to do the traditional dissertation, but then I'm going to do this engaged work on the side. And so they're working double, triply hard. And then for students who come from communities in context with material needs, they're working jobs.
and doing their engaged work, because from their communities that they care about so deeply, they want to do that work and they want to succeed in the pathway they've been told they have to succeed. So the despair, the panic, the overwhelm came up quite frequently, especially in the graduate student interviews in space. I'm going to close here before talking about some more positive things to close, I promise. With what this all comes down to is about needing to have a more expansive understanding of what knowledge making can look like, right? And so if these are quotes from people who believe their work was a distraction, it didn't count, and the people didn't really understand the deep value of it. The last quote I will point to, because it leads to the more positive cases, was a dean who was faculty for many, many, many years in the humanities, who described working with two sets of people. One are with the people who are resistant to support engaged work on their campuses. And her take was that if they understood, they wouldn't lose anything. If they understood it wasn't a discrete pie, that they actually would warm up to and get even quite excited about people doing engaged work that required different methodologies, different forms of publication, different understandings of excellence, and that those people actually really need to be engaged and listened to and understood and cultivated. Because this fear and anxiety also comes from folks who came up through more traditional disciplines and are fearful, right? Fearful of losing their way if resources are devoted to people doing things differently. The other group was for folks who might be doing deeply engaged work, but don't have peers and allies and think maybe that they're alone or that that work won't fit or won't matter. So building that space for peers and for folks to understand that the work matters is really important. And so in this space, this is a long-standing project for Imagining America. We have a report out from 2009 called Scholarship in Public, that looked at radically expanding our sense of scholarship in art, design, and humanities with an eye towards tenure and promotion. And looked then, as we are looking at now, how do we expand our colleagues and our peers and our institutions' understanding of what is a peer? What is a peer who would deem work excellent? I know for many of your engaged work at Merced, you're probably talking to folks in your communities, people on the water board, people in the neighborhood improvement district, people who are culture keepers in your community, people in the cannabis industry. I read about all your projects. You want them to tell you if you got it right, right? So a whole different sense of who is a peer to determine if the work is excellent. A whole nother sense, as I mentioned before, about time and the time that it takes. A whole nother sense about what is rigor, what does rigor mean? And another sense about products. What do products of work look like? And I'm looking forward to seeing what kinds of products in your digital archives and other work that should actually matter and count as knowledge, right? And so what we're doing this coming year is we're moving from all of these problems and keeping them in mind and thought and deepening our understanding of these problems and looking nationally, because we are not the only ones who care about this work. We're not the only ones asking these questions. There are many networks, leaders, associations, and there are many campuses, communities, departments, and programs like yours who care about this work and have actually already been change agents, been doing amazing work to validate this work on your campuses, both from the interpersonal to the structural. So this work is already happening. So what we want to do this coming year is capture the spaces that are really exciting and hopeful and where change has been made on the scale both of, that's what I'm actually getting to now, the various spaces we're going to look for. And we're going to call forth looking for case studies and stories from our network. So one of them is, how do people organize this change? We don't want to just document great centers and great projects, but how have people on the ground spent their time and efforts and elbow grease to organize this change? So I'm going to go through just a couple great examples. I'm conscious of time, so I want to make sure we have at least a few minutes for questions. One of them is what Maria Avila, who you see there in the second to right person here, created a network in Imagining America called the Southern California Organizing Cluster. And she's an old IAF organizer. She has done organizing in the US-Mexico border in Arizona, kind of like the, you know, understand the issues, target them, organize. But what we don't understand about direct action organizing is that it's actually deeply, deeply relational work. So she has translated her organizing expertise to building basically communities of care
communities of understanding and communities of knowledge for folks doing engaged work across Imagining America's Southern California.

California campuses, and some campuses who are not members of IA as well. It's not limited. But this one-on-one work is literally one-on-one work. It's having relational conversations saying, what do you most care about? What are you working on? What are you struggling with? And then doing that with 10, 15 more people every month and looking at the common issues and the common themes and then bringing people together for group discussions. It looks like all of us are struggling with blank. Let's now work on this together. And so this is a 3-4-year-old network, and they come together every month to share their issues, to share their concerns, to build cross-campus coalitions and understandings, not unlike some of the work, Robin, you have built across California, looking at how to support engaged work across the Central Valley, across our various UC campuses. It's not dissimilar from that. And what they're doing is they're taking the idea of building power on individual campuses and across the network. So at Occidental College, they did what I just described with the one-on-ones and then the groups and actually changed their tenure and promotion and their grad advice and policies entirely, because the whole philosophy is you're never going to make a proposal and create change by just putting it on the table. But if you look at both the supporters and the blockers that I've just been talking about, the gatekeepers in advance, what are you struggling with? With an empathetic heart to listening to everybody's issues and struggles over the course of a year or two, you can understand what the real sticking points are and also where the real openings and opportunities are. So this is a really interesting relational organizing project in Southern California. I'll just say quickly, our publicly active graduate education network, I'm so thrilled that some of you all are here today. They're actually mostly not current fellows, but co-directors and past co-directors of PAGE, who will be sharing with you later, are building a similar peer support network to really validate the work. We often hear at the end of the year that PAGE fellows and also our Joy of Giving Something multimedia fellows talk about, I thought I was the only one doing this work. I thought I was the only one with these struggles. So this sense of collective networks and collective power is another beautiful space. One that I'm super excited to look more into is founded at Michigan State by Christopher Long, a philosopher, and it's called the Humetrics Project. They actually have organizing teams going through campuses. It's now a multi-campus initiative to almost monitor toxic culture. That's not the way they would describe it, but they have teams of caring folks who are basically walking around campuses and seeing how people are doing, even those that are upset and angry and not supportive, and really having one-on-one conversations about how we can be more embracing of work in the humanities and especially the engaged humanities, and both understand how we can appreciate and understand the work better, but how we can build specific metrics for evaluating excellence in the work so that people are all on the same page when they review engaged work. So, again, I'll just say, you know, there are many campus centers like yours and networks and spaces and associations like I meant the MLA and the ACLS who are supporting this work through their own fellowships and amazing work. And then we're inspired to also learn from folks like Nancy Cantor, Brian Murphy, others who are presidents and provosts who have made this a long haul project. And a lot of the work and why I say relational organizing is about bringing advocates and supporters into positions of power, you know, and doing this work over the long haul. An entirely different approach that we found as quite important and common today and why we use the word activist is a great number of engaged grad students and faculty define their work as activist and radical and not public and engaged. And with that comes a very particular disruptive and, as Moten would say, fugitive relationship to the university. And many of you have probably read the Undercommons Fugitive Planning and Black Study, but this work by Fred Moten and Stefano Harney makes a very simple proposition that the large-scale structures of our institutions won't change and that we will be co-opted and overly taxed to spend all of our time working the system or making our way up through the system, but rather we should create radical spaces of hope, radical spaces of care, and take, as you see here, to take, and the word is often used, steal resources from the university to bring out to our communities. So in our research, I'm calling it the activist stance, the radical stance, and there are many really exciting, amazing projects in this work that I'd like to briefly mention. Ananya Roy at the Institute for Inequality and Democracy at UCLA
is bringing resources to community activists. They have an activist scholar in residence.

Women's Project. They also have research on housing and housing justice, where they're building up housing activists as scholars and funding them, like they fund graduate students and scholars, to be collaborative researchers alongside university scholars and taking a real activist stance against gentrification and around housing justice. There's a really great project in Vancouver I'm interested in looking into called The Right to Remain. That's another project of university and community thought leaders and scholars that are trying to change the IRB to be approved and recognized by community-based scholars so that our research is done in the ethic and the views of the community-based folks. So there's many other forms of this. I don't know if you know Scholars for Social Justice, but this is also a space that believes that we won't always do all the work we need to do through our institutions. And thus we need to build alliances with movements and create thought communities with communities as equal part leaders alongside us, not just working within our own institutions. And then finally, as I close out, an interesting area that we're gonna look at. These are quotes that I'll read to you really quickly, and it might be somewhat surprising. I'll read them real quickly. One is, working between the community and the board, I need to read everyone at all levels to figure out how to frame things. It's like walking on a tightrope, sometimes misstepping and falling into landmines. A different person. No other time in my life have I had to dichotomize myself in two, me and the leadership's beliefs. I need to understand both where I stand and find ways to work between the two. Finally, a third person. It's just such a different perspective and environment that I find my own values being pushed and challenged. It started to really wear on me to get to me, and I didn't even realize what was going on. It was in my subconscious. I made this presentation at UC Davis about foundation program officers, Sean. And it was about foundation program officers who are former community organizers, educators, service providers, about their struggles to get grassroots community development and organizing work funded through their more mainstream conservative institutions. I was making this presentation, and all of a sudden, two separate university officers came up to me and said, "This is me. You're speaking to me." I came up as faculty. I used to be an organizer in my previous life. I believe in the students. I believe in the faculty's community engaged projects. But by the time I get it to the top, I have to translate it a different way to get it through to policy. And I'm getting beat up from the bottom, from the student organizers, and I'm getting beat up from the top for the leaders who don't want to approve this, that, or the other. But I still believe in this work. I'm doing this work, but it's exhausting. It's beyond code switching. It's the true brokering, negotiating work of institutional change. And it cuts across most of our institutions. And we really want to look this coming year in the Leading and Learning Initiative at those lifelong, die-hard institutional change agents who believe in community-engaged work, who believe in the humanities, arts, and design in a time right now where these departments are getting defunded, honestly, where tenure is at risk, especially for folks who do community-engaged work in smaller humanities departments. And so we really want to study, almost like life histories, these brokers who have made really important change in their institutions. So we're looking at diversity officers, provosts, deans, and people who are lifelong inside outsiders who understand how to broker change from the institutions, from the inside out. So that's something we're looking at. And then finally, what we're going to look at, and then I will, this is it, I promise, is the kind of work you're doing and the kind of work everyone across our Imagining America network's doing in the actual humanities projects, the actual arts projects, the actual design projects. This is from the closing of our Imagining America National Gathering in Chicago. And I love it so much because we're all walking to the closing plenary together, following a marching band from Chicago. And here you have nonprofit leaders, musicians. In the pink shirt, you have our former provost, Ralph Hexter. And behind him in the pink sweatshirt, you have Bill Ayers, one of the founders of the Weather Underground. You probably can't get more radical than that, smiling alongside our provost. And Milman Harrison, our colleague, is in the back there somewhere, and students laughing and joyous. And the reason I love the picture so much is because what I haven't talked enough about today, but what is so exciting about the program in front of us that you will get throughout the rest of the conference,

is the real power is in the work. The real power is in the stories people are telling. The joy we get from being with one another, being with community, and lifting history, sitting together and using the methods of narrative, of storytelling, of images, of digital work to imagine a better future. And so the real power is in the work you're doing and continuing to do it despite the challenges and in the context of all the great organizing work going in campuses and centers and communities to lift and connect the work across the national network. So I was so pleased to look at A Bold Few Blocks, the digital preservation work, both for Indigenous communities and architecture, looking at power as it runs through water and transport and the cannabis industry in the San Joaquin Valley, lifting Indigenous voices, the arts and culture work in Merced that I got to see on the stage through the Rural Justice Summit. So the real power is in the work that you're all doing. So this coming year, as I mentioned, you'll see from Imagining America a call for case studies for you to tell your own stories about the great work you're doing and why it matters. That's what's really going to create the change, is lifting the work that's addressing the public pressing issues of our time. And I don't need to tell you that we have a great many.

We'd like to hear what you think. Send us an email at knowledge@uctv.tv. 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Call our toll-free viewer response line at 888-828-1737 or drop us a line at this address. Tonight on UCTV.

0: of these hands are holding thermometers, but the machine learning algorithm recognizes the black hand as holding a gun and then labels the white hand correctly as holding a thermometer. These are the kinds of things that are incredibly concerning when we pull these out-of-the-box kinds of technologies and use them in our business and personal lives.
1: Of people have interest in patient data for various reasons, and that creates a lot of possibilities for attacks. On the top of it, the data that comes from different healthcare providers and different health entities are not compatible. Even if you are willing to work together, this issue of incompatibility is making things rather difficult.
2: The number one variable in the airline industry today is real estate. It's not airplanes, it's not anything else, it's real estate. If you can't get a gate, you can't fly. And the game today is you never let a gate, you know, go unused. You particularly the big guys, and if you're an airport manager, you know, you don't mind having Delta owning your gates, right? But good luck for a small guy to come in and try and get access. Well, those 40 gates were a tremendous opportunity.
3: This is a loop of satellite images, and the color fill is what's called integrated water vapor, or IWV, I'll call it. The reds are very wet. That's the tropics. And then you see this yellow and orange and green hitting Seattle, then fading in California. Then look at this firing up. And now we have that one hit. Then the next one came right on its heels, stalled, a gap. Then the next one came in big and hit hard. Those are atmospheric rivers hitting Northern California. Those three storms over the course of about a week produced 25 inches of rain in some locations, which was about

0: 40% of the precipitation for that year. And the problem is that we have to deal as a state and the West in many ways with these big events that can produce an amazing amount of precipitation and potential flooding. But then if we don't get them, we don't get enough of them, we end up sliding down into drought. This is a loop of satellite images, and the color fill is what's called integrated water vapor, or IWV, I'll call it. The red.
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Thanks, everyone. It's really a pleasure to be here with you this morning. And I was invited to come and talk about AI and ethics in healthcare. And so I was just giving you a teaser here of what this talk will be about, which is a little bit more focus on the kind of intelligence that I think sometimes the artificiality might, in fact, preclude us from accessing. And I also just thought maybe this morning could be about a provocation and a way to get you all twisted up and upset and maybe anxious and stressed, so that we can, in fact, move toward the questions and the provocations and the answers that we really so desperately need, all of us. So let me just tell you a little bit about myself and how I got to this work. I have a PhD in library and information science from the University of Illinois at Urbana-Champaign. I have focused all of my work. I really kind of got to this field of thinking about technology and society by way of thinking about what does it mean that it's so difficult to preserve knowledge and transfer knowledge and pass on knowledge. And of course, people who come from the field of library science are especially concerned with humanities knowledge and how do we preserve it over the time span of, let's say, 1,000 years, 100 years or more. So I was very interested in this new kind of upstart company that libraries were getting excited about when I was in grad school, called, you might have not ever heard of it. It's called Google. And it was so interesting to see how many people in the knowledge and information space and fields were thinking that they had to move and model so much of our knowledge preservation work around what Silicon Valley was doing and how they were, in fact, borrowing the longstanding citation practices, for example, that we use in academia to signal the validity or not of things on the web. But more importantly, I was noticing that the public was moving away from trusted knowledge experts and just Googling it. And so that was really what led to the book, Algorithms of Oppression, which was a very long and detailed and, it's a book you don't read at night before you go to bed. Okay, I'm just going to say it's like a weekend Saturday read kind of thing. But I was, you know, I wrote that book, and it's all of the reasons why we shouldn't just Google it and why we shouldn't just trust these large-scale digital media systems for very important information and knowledge transfer. And part of the root of that work and concern was really about the kinds of biases that we already knew were baked into knowledge and information systems, starting with things like the Library of Congress subject headings or the Dewey Decimal system. I mean, anybody here under 40 is like, what's that? But the rest of us with gray hair, this is all gray hair under here. Don't let this die fool you. We knew that, in fact, these systems were full of societal concerns. I mean, blatantly racist and sexist kinds of language and classification schemes. And so I've been concerned with the underlying logics of the kinds of systems that seem invisible, that are also incredibly boring. Because I think that it's in the boring and banal where the magic happens. I feel like that should be on a t-shirt. I was not the only one who was thinking about this. So my colleague, Julia Powles, who's now at UCLA, was also during those years, I finished graduate school in 2012. I was writing about this in, I guess, as early as 2010, 2011, 12. But across the way, across the Atlantic, Julia Powles and Hal Hodson were writing about what was happening with Google and DeepMind and their kind of takeover of the national healthcare system in the UK. And this was a decade later, truly, still grappling with large Silicon Valley companies kind of
encroaching upon incredibly sensitive, important data and knowledge about us. And what's more difficult, as it was a decade ago, is that these entrants are, these players are so large and so aggressive that it's difficult for us to even imagine doing our work without their kind of backbones that they're providing. Of course, in the UC, you know, I'm in the Department of Information Studies at UCLA. We were the only department at UCLA who wrote a letter of protest about the UC moving its IT backbone to Google. We were literally, it was like 14 nerds who really knew what the consequences of that would be. And so, you know, now we are deeply embedded with all kinds of systems across the UC and beyond where the major tech companies are really having access at an unprecedented level to public data and incredibly sensitive data. And so I'm going to talk about what I think the stakes of that are. Certainly, alongside that, we have algorithmic decision-making systems that are embedded across all kinds of industries now and that are deeply consequential in both life or death decisions that are made about people, whether they go to prison or not, whether they are first in line for a vaccine or not. I was just sharing with one of our colleagues earlier, I just anecdotally reminding about the when the COVID-19 vaccine came out and Stanford University Hospital, you probably remember this story, had to make a decision about who would get the vaccine first. Their algorithm, of course, sorted for people who were over 60, who were elderly, and it just happened to be that most of them were emeriti faculty who were at home and were not working in the hospital. And so the frontline workers were screened out of the COVID-19 vaccination first batches. So those kinds of things in terms of what are the models, what's the underlying logic of a model, what's the data that's used to train a model, and where are those models working to really over-determine what is possible for people and for society. These are the kinds of things that I wake up every day and talk about and work on and research. And of course, you can imagine that makes me, not the person you want to sit next to at a dinner party. Do you know? It's just really terrible. All right. We also are seeing these headlines all over the news about, you know, newer developments in AI and the way in which it, for example, is biased or discriminates against different language groups, including, you know, Americans, African Americans, or that is making decisions or predictions based on dialects. And I think that these are the kinds of things that we could have looked at a decade ago and saw the writing was on the wall that these things were happening in other systems. But now we know, and you know, we could spend a whole day just talking about what are the logics underneath how these models get trained, what's the data they get trained on, the content moderators that are adjudicating content across a lot of different kinds of systems, they get it wrong, the way that software is used, of course, data labeling and things that go terribly wrong in that. And I'll

talk a little bit about that. But when we start talking about large language models, we're seeing even worse kinds of results, or at least similar to the kinds of things that I saw when I was studying search engines. And some of these things, this was a great story that I put the citation here that you might want to check out about things like lighter or darker skin tones and how large language models relate to them. And of course, the way in which they ascribe certain kinds of values to people. In this study, it found that images for high-paying jobs, when you were looking in a large language model and asking it to generate images, higher paying jobs or higher class status occupations were ascribed lighter skin tones, or white people. That's really what it's saying. And darker skin tones were ascribed to things like fast food workers or social workers. So these are the kinds of things that I think are often under the hood that people who at a surface level use different kinds of technologies at the interface level might not ever think about in terms of how do these models work? What's the, again, how have they been trained? And these are incredibly important. My friend, Deb Raji at UC Berkeley, she worked on a very important paper called Gender Shades with Timnit Jabrew and Joy Balwamini. This study, Gender Shades, was very important in helping us understand facial recognition systems and the way in which they are racially biased and have the least recognition or have the highest failure rate on darker melanated people, especially Black women. And that Gender Shades paper has had a big impact on the industry and facial recognition technologies. But Deb has gone on now to study things like how data labeling has had a tremendous impact on things like vision, AI. Here you can see in this image, this is machine learning now. When a machine is labeling automatically data that is fed into it, both of these hands are holding thermometers. But the machine learning algorithm recognizes the Black hand as holding a gun and labels it as such, and then labels the white hand correctly as holding a thermometer. So these are the kinds of things, again, that I think are incredibly concerning when we pull these out-of-the-box kinds of technologies and use them in our business and personal lives. Of course, bringing this closer to home, and I think Dr. Singh is here, who is, one of my heroes in this field, who I feel like is really more qualified than I am to speak about failure rates of AI in the field of medicine. Medicine is not my area of specialization. But we have a kind of a twofold problem of both large language models being used by professionals in diagnostic ways, but we also have the public self-diagnosing through its use of lots of things. I know I'm not the only one here who has a PhD in WebMD, but I will tell you that for sure in the times when I didn't have good healthcare, that the internet was my doctor. And I know plenty of people today for whom that is the case too. And we don't have to be embarrassed, we're just doing our best. But imagine what this means then, of course, for the public. And of course, these are then structural problems that the sociologist in me also writes about. Like, what does it mean that we live in a country where healthcare is privatized, where it's increasingly difficult to access? Of course, we've seen what's happened to Medicare, what happens when politics completely decimate our social safety nets that were already so thin and delicate in this country. And then what does that do? Well, that forces more people to turn to digital systems to try to make sense of their lives and their health. I put a big red mark out on this because there was a moment under the Biden administration where we were starting to get some regulatory traction in the United States. And that's all gone. So I'm just going to skip over this slide. I used to talk about this, but there's no point because that's all over.

And that is troublesome. So the question then to me is, how do we bring complex intelligence to AI-driven healthcare, which I think is a little bit different than how do we think about AI healthcare ethically? I think we want to always keep the humans in the forefront of the complex intelligence that we need in healthcare and other systems. So I've recently started collaborating with Donald Martin. He's formerly of Google, which is about the most hilarious thing that the universe could do to me is to pair me up with a former Google executive. But I really enjoy Donald's work, and I wanted to bring your attention to it because we are spending now a lot of time thinking about what does it mean for people, for communities to participate in the AI infrastructure. So you saw all of the kinds of things that are part of the current infrastructure. What does it mean for communities to actually be able to participate in building AI infrastructures that are directly beneficial back to them and their communities, where all of the knowledge and societal context that's missing from AI systems is something that communities can themselves hold on to and keep control over, which of course is the part of AI development that the big tech companies are the least interested in. And I find that so interesting that they, it's very expensive to get forensic on people. It's much easier to do kind of mass aggregation, unless you have $1 billion from the federal government, let's say to Palantir, to get forensic about immigration, then we see where the resources are distributed. But here's a kind of an example. Each of us is kind of living, here we have, kind of this image of a Black woman who has many, many factors that influence kind of her social context. She's Black, she experiences racial discrimination. She might be single, she might be mom, she might be Christian, maybe she lives in a red state, maybe there's issues around healthcare access, childcare costs, maybe she votes Democrat. Well, we know she votes Democrat, it's not even a maybe. She's an HBCU grad, she experiences gender discrimination. Obviously, she's also getting paid 60 cents on the dollar, 66 cents on the dollar, the wage gap. She's got student debt, and these are all factors that might be part of this specific person's experience as they walk into a healthcare situation. Now, we've done some modeling. Donald's done some incredible modeling, especially with respect to things like racial health disparity. And one of the things that we know, for example, is that AI developers are often using proxies to represent the complexity of all of the, all that is her, right? So they might use a proxy like how much she spends on healthcare as an indicator of like her, whether she's getting good access to healthcare or, the more she spends on healthcare, that might be a proxy for the better solutions that might be suggested to her, right, in a healthcare situation. It might signal that she's invested in her health, and so she's someone that a healthcare system might take that more seriously, take her more seriously, just by virtue of the fact that, let's say, she has insurance compared to someone who doesn't. Unfortunately, these factors also are part of the reason, for example, especially things around like wage gap, maybe that she's a single mom, those things might be factors in why she doesn't spend as much money or resource on healthcare, right? She maybe she's neglecting to take care of herself or get into those doctor's appointments because she's got the whole world on her back and she's handling a lot of business. And I can attest to even being married, that might also be the case too. So these are the kinds of things that where the proxies really are insufficient in the way the AI models are built. And these are the kinds of things that can lead to racial disparity. And we've been working together now to study and understand what it means that when medical algorithms, for example, favor white patients over sick or Black patients. This is like a personal issue for both.

both of us. But we also know that it's very difficult to intervene at the level of like the systems that are getting adopted by healthcare systems in particular. So this is one of the reasons why this research is so important, and we're really open to talking to others who are working in this area. Here's kind of an example of what I mean by the proxy spending on healthcare, right? So the assumption here, let's say, is that the more you spend, that this is, you know, on your complex healthcare needs, that, you know, this somehow is would flag you in a system. And yet all of this other societal context is missing. So not only that the healthcare has structural inequities, you may not get to access to the best doctors who are willing to recommend you. You may not get the best notes taken about the problems that you're reporting, right? All of the kinds of things. You may just not have access to healthcare at all. We know those things increase things like underdiagnosis. We know from long histories of medical experimentation on Black communities that there's a weakened trust, a serious lack of trust in some cases on some issues in the healthcare system writ large, which would also keep people from coming and engaging. There's the racial wealth gap, which impacts your ability to engage in care. And all of those things really lead to decreased spending on healthcare. So if healthcare, again, spending is the proxy for being flagged for better healthcare, then we're in trouble. And this is just one example. There's just like so many ways that we could model the societal context that's missing from patient care. So Donald and I are working together now to develop what we're calling the Equitable AI Underwriters Lab, which is really a way that we can do more social context modeling around important problems and have communities be able to participate in developing the knowledge that's needed to, in many cases, probably signal that what the answer is not AI to solve their problems, but in fact, other kinds of structural and social interventions. So some of the things that I think we can do around this is think about bespoke small expert models with local control rather than, and I had a chance to speak with the chancellor here at UC San Diego. And one of the things that I was really heartened by was the fact that, you know, he was not interested in turning over the AI backbone to OpenAI, but rather to think about how does UC San Diego develop its own models. And then I was like, could you come be our chancellor at UCLA? So that probably isn't going to happen, but I'm just saying that those are the kind, that's the kind of way we need to be thinking, especially for those of us in the UC system. You know, we are public institutions, and I think that we have a job to be pointed toward the public good. And so this is one of the other provocations that I really, like, I just could have never imagined that I would have the honor to get to speak to a room full of people who are decision makers around the way that our public institutions will operate and move with the public. But the public good and our public institutions are massively under attack right now. I mean, this is not a secret, not only as scholars. I mean, I was sharing, Amy and I were lamenting that probably our work is illegal now under the Trump administration in terms of its focus on equity and inclusion and care for social justice. But, you know, the truth is we are one of the most powerful public institutions in the world and certainly in the United States. And so the decisions that we make are so incredibly important. And I know for a fact from spending a reasonable amount of time in Sacramento that the technology companies are constantly looking for opportunities to transfer public wealth from public systems and institutions into their coffers. And so we need to actually think again, and I point back to Julia Powell's early work in 2017, what does it mean when we turn to these companies to be the backbone? And how does that make patients and the public vulnerable?
I think,

you know, we also know that there's incredible data exposures that are happening. I was at Washington University in St. Louis a few years ago, meeting with medical doctors there. And one of the things that they talked about as unintended consequences of trying to do things like build interoperable systems and data sharing for patients across systems, both kind of like public and county health systems and the university healthcare system, was that that data then was being opened up in ways that they had not intended for, you know, law enforcement agencies, foster care systems. So where a patient might report to their doctor confidentially, well, I'm in transition in my housing and I don't have a place to live right now. Maybe I'm couch surfing or maybe I'm precarious in my housing, that those notes then going into a system that might then be available to a social service system that then comes and takes the children away from that patient. So these are the kinds of things that are actually happening. And I would point to the work of Victoria Copeland, who has written about algorithmic predictive systems and the way in which they are pointed at women, for example, in Los Angeles who live on Skid Row, who are much more likely to lose their children, even though they have system support networks in place to care for those children while they are in transition. So that reducing those data exposures is so, so important. And I think that's just keeping a civil and human rights lens on the case and in the foreground. And then of course, you know, we need human beings for social and contextual decision-making. You know, in an instant, we have a different understanding of a person. I know all of us who interact with students, I don't have patience, nobody wants that. But certainly with students, you know, we see what it's like when we think of them one way, we know them one way, and then we learn something else about them. I think about this sometimes with students who don't make it to class regularly. And then I learn, for example, that they're caring for a person who is deeply unwell. And that changes in an instant how I am ready to move with them and see them be successful in the classroom. So those are things that an AI system can't do for us. And I think that, again, it's very important that we think about that the variables, you know, AI-driven systems need a level of stability and standardization, just writ large. But we variables in this room are incredibly dynamic and different, and we're different moment to moment, day to day, year to year. So these things are things to keep in mind. And then, of course, for me, I just believe one of the most important interventions we can have as we're thinking about this is always thinking about the balance of resource investment in technology versus people. And, you know, when you think about $1 billion being put into a system like Palantir to gather forensic information on undocumented people, what could that $1 billion have done to help legalize people and set them up for success? So there's lots of ways to think about the way that we invest resources. So these are some books that if you're just getting into this conversation about technology and society, I, you know, this is like a great summer reading list. I threw Algorithms of Oppression in there if you're interested. But all of these books, I think, you know, you could walk away just with a like such a deeper understanding of the complexity. I know it will help the work that you do as well. So the last thing I'll just say is, you know, we now have systems at the federal level that and in countries around the world that are collecting forensic level information on people in the public in the most anti-democratic ways. And of course, these are things that the government can't do because it would be illegal seven ways to Sunday. But it is not illegal when private companies do that. And when you think about the alliances that are coming between social media companies and other kinds of data collection companies, we in the UC have also been thinking about this. I wanted to kind of draw your attention to this responsible AI

strategy report that you can just search for quickly and find online. In it talks about, and of course, you know, students have also been protesting the way in which their data and is going into systems. So Berkeley's had a big student protest around this. Faculty at UCLA, we've been

0: people can do to completely alter their lives. Last thing I'll say is, for those of you who train medical students, this is probably my favorite joke on Reddit right now. Your future doctor is using ChatGPT to pass med school, so you better start eating healthy. I love this. I think it just you know, tells us some of the things we should be thinking about as we continue our work. And that's it. Thank you. We could take a few questions.
1: Yeah, we got some questions from the audience.
0: If you just want to do a deep breath, that's okay too. Listen, I'm really thrilled. Okay, here we go. Hi.
2: Yeah, so I'm thank you so much for your talk. Big fan of your work.
0: Thank you.
2: And I think one of the things I'm curious to hear you kind of reflect on and talk about is sort of this tension between accuracy and bias on the one hand and sort of privacy on the other. And you kind of mentioned how some of these don't grab the context. And so if we add more data, add more cultural context, maybe they'll get better. But that requires us to do more data collection, more tracking,
0: That's right.
2: more surveillance. So how do you think about that trade-off?
0: Yeah, I think that the data collection should, and there's really smart people doing work around things like data trust and community level control over data. I mean, for me, putting all that data in the hands of OpenAI or Google is not the way. But thinking about, and I was here last year for a similar conference and met Dr. Kalu Fox, and who's here at UC San Diego and is doing a lot of really interesting work around indigenous models of knowledge control. And so I'm really curious and interested in that kind of work. And we do that in libraries. We also think about not all knowledge is for everyone. You have to earn the right to have access to that knowledge. I think there's a lot of wisdom in thinking about those kinds of models. I know that in the US, and especially even in my field, we are just like strung out on the idea of open access and open data. But of course, that is a model that emanates largely from communities who don't live under surveillance, for whom that seems like a perfectly reasonable and logical way to organize information. You know, a patient should, and of course now we have in California, Jonathan Porat of the California Technology Officer just announced, I think in December, that we will be able to, you know, opt our own consumer data out of like data brokers and these kinds of systems, which I think is so incredibly important. We should be able to also do that, of course, with our medical records, our healthcare. So there is a tension between collecting more data and privacy, but I don't think we have to collect data in ways that it feeds into systems that harm us. What is very helpful is when, and of course, Black women's mortality during childbirth, for example, is a very important issue that other Black women would not know is an issue were it not understood in aggregate. And then, of course, the leading advocate on this issue, in fact, a Black woman just passed away two or three weeks ago in childbirth, which is a total devastation. So I think we have to figure out, how do we solve problems for groups of people that don't have to translate to their problems being inserted into large systems? And those are the kinds of things where data trusts and community level control. So we're doing a lot of work at the Center on Resilience and Digital Justice that I lead with working with civil rights groups, for example, and really helping them understand the role they play in protecting communities. We need legislation and regulation that keeps those data trusts private and usable for people. And that also would probably mean we have some reimagining to do about healthcare delivery as well, which happens in these, again, large aggregated models, national models. I mean, UCLA Health is constantly adding clinics, for example, and like massively upskilling standards. But, you know, some of us are old enough to remember when the doctor, our doctor, was the repository of the knowledge, right? Not the AI system. So I think, you know, these

0: are really complex issues we're going to have to solve. They probably won't get solved with AI, but they will get solved, I think, with thoughtful people working on the kind of legislative front, the community, social movement level, the technical system and security levels. And then, you know, I think there's also, for me, I guess living in California, I can't not think about what happens to all of our knowledge when the grid goes down, or, you know, there's a fire, or there's no power, or all the things too. So I think it's also really important that we have these knowledge systems that can persist beyond electricity or other kinds of things that might immediately thwart the whole project. It's a really good question. It's a difficult one to answer too.
1: Okay, so this question relates to your very last one, Reddit quote that, you know, the future physicians are using AI. Well, I'm faculty at UCSD Pharmacy here, and I have a course right now. My students said, oh yeah, we uploaded your lecture materials onto an AI platform to allow them to get the summary of what, although I do reviews for them. What is your policy at UCLA? What's your stance on students using AI uploading faculty notes?
0: Well, no. That's my policy. We don't have a campus policy yet. We're constantly talking about this in larger forums of faculty. It's very, this has been an issue where you would think there's more of a divide among the faculty. You know, our North Campus faculty were like the humanities, social science, arts faculty, and our South Campus are the engineering and medicine faculty, life science faculty, geographically. And you would think this would be a big issue, divide issue, but actually it's been so fascinating for me to watch my colleagues in statistics and data science and computational medicine who are feel just like you. What are you doing uploading all my data sets to ChatGPT? Like, they're very concerned. I mean, obviously we all should be concerned. My books and work have already been stolen by Anthropic and OpenAI to train their models, you know. Oh, everybody here should be checking too for the lawsuit and register and see if your books and articles have been training AI models, because there's a nationwide lawsuit going on for all of our stolen intellectual property. So do that. But also, I mean, I just realized this is being recorded for television too. So also, you at home should check your stuff too. So, you know, I think the policies should be, every student on campus should be taking these kind of critical AI literacy courses. We should really mandate these, and we should teach students these kinds of things and more. We have a freshman cluster course called Data Justice and Society that I teach in, and the exercise of just teaching the students to, for one class period of 70 minutes, close the laptop, put the phone in the bag, and be with me as I give a lecture is so stress-inducing for them. And so we are also having to teach students, and we're really committed to teaching students how to sit in a 70-minute lecture without transcribing. It's like at the airline counter. It's like, thank you. You know, they don't have to do that. So this is the consequence of lots of policies that we have had about getting good grades, getting all the points, getting the as many points as possible to get the grade, which pass the test, which has very little relationship to, are you learning? And so that tension is a tension I think everyone is grappling with. And obviously AI is making it more difficult, but we are resisting very much in trying to get students to go old school, because we're Gen X. I don't know. That's all we know how to do. Thank you.

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I'm going to present some data from a study I did to evaluate the ecology of hominin scavenging, but I'll start by talking a bit more broadly about how archaeologists can use evidence from butchered animal bones to understand prehistoric meat eating in terms of potentially both hunting and scavenging. So as someone who studies prehistory, I start with a totally blank canvas when I attempt to reconstruct the diets of ancient humans. I try to paint a picture of the past that I know will always be incomplete. We will never have all the pixels, but I'm dedicated to finding the filters on the lenses through which we can peer back in time and try to reconstruct something rich in detail, like this National Geographic illustration of what I can only describe as a hominin meat picnic. One of the fun things about studying hominin meat eating is there are so many different lines of evidence that we can use to do so. We can use chimpanzee and human forager diets, and the talks earlier today have addressed some of this. We can look at hominin fossils themselves. We can look at the size and shape of teeth. The talk before mine by Margaret addressed this a bit. We can look at jaws and skulls, and we can look at even body size and shape. We can also look at the chemistry, which is what the talk before mine really focused on, of those actual hominin fossils. We can look at animal fossils, particularly those with direct evidence for butchery, and that's what I'll focus on a little bit after this. To do that, we often use a method called actualism, where we either do experiments or make observations in the present. We look at bones on the present for traces left of behavior from those experiments or observations. We then look at fossils in the past, see if we can find similar traces, and then we can infer that similar behaviors occurred in the past. We can also look at the archaeological record at tools made by hominins that were used for meat eating. And we can even use newer methods like looking at ancient molecules. And so less than a year and a half ago, a team of archaeologists announced that they had found ancient animal proteins, basically the residue of blood, skin, and flesh from animals, on the edges of 17 stone tools from an excavation in Jordan dating back to 250,000 years ago. It kind of blows my mind a bit that now we have direct evidence for even what kinds of animals hominins were butchering a quarter of a million years ago. In this case, we're talking about camels, wild cattle, rhino, horses, and duck. So I use a method called taphonomy. This is the lens that I most often look through to examine the diets of early humans. Taphonomy is the study of what happens to an organism after its death until its discovery as a fossil. Here's a great illustration by a paper by Nina Jablonski and colleagues of a possible taphonomic scenario resulting in the accumulation of giant panda bones in a cave in China. I'm particularly interested in what happens right at and after death. So that's that middle row, really between boxes number 3 and 4. And when it comes to thinking about hominin meat eating, the main way to investigate this is through the study of animal fossils with butchery marks, including cut marks made from skinning, disarticulating, and defleshing animals, as well as percussion marks left by bashing bones open to get at the fat and calorie-rich marrow. I also study tooth marks and other chewing damage left by carnivores. The lens I use is literally a hand lens, like a simple magnifying glass that I can use to identify these marks on fossil bones. So I'm going to take you on a taphonomic timeline of what we know about the earliest evidence for hominin carnivory. And the bulk of the evidence for the earliest carnivory in human evolutionary history really comes from three sites in Ethiopia. The oldest is a 3.3 million year old site

called Dakika. We're a team led by people including Jessica Thompson and Shannon McFerrin, discovered just a handful of bones, including those pictured on the left with possible butchery marks on them. Two other sites from Ethiopia called Gona and Bori. The bones on the right are from pictures of bones with butchery marks from Bori. Those date to 2.6 and 2.5 million years ago, respectively. They also preserve a handful of butchery marked fossils. While much ink has been spilled about whether some of these marks are actually butchery marks and not marks made by crocodiles, mammalian carnivores, or other butchery mark mimics like sedimentary abrasion, the importance of these sites is that they signal the beginning of a dietary shift in hominin evolution to occasionally, but apparently only occasionally, butchering and eating animals. There was a shift at 2 million years ago when we have the first evidence of both persistent carnivory and early access to small animals, and I'll explain what that means. And the image up here is of some butchered animal fossils from this site called Kanjera South in southwestern Kenya. This is some research that I've been involved in, led by Rick Potts and Tom Plummer, as well as Jennifer Parkinson and Joe Ferraro. At Kanjera, there's clear evidence from hundreds of butchery-marked fossil bones, animal bones, that hominins acquired and processed numerous, relatively complete small animal carcasses for meat and marrow. They got to these animals first before other predators and butchered the meatier parts of them. So that's the early access part. The Kanjera hominins also had at least occasional access to meat and marrow from larger-sized animals. An important difference between this and the earlier sites where we do see evidence of hominin butchery is that there's evidence for hominin butchery on bones at Kanjera from three stratigraphic intervals that span hundreds to thousands of years. So hominins were coming back to this place in southwestern Kenya over and over again over a long period of time to butcher animals. This is what persistent carnivory is. And this gives us a sense that this dietary behavior is becoming more important, or at least it's becoming more commonplace. Just a little bit later in time, work led by David Braun in a place called Kubifora in northern Kenya, there's evidence for hominin butchery marks on turtles, crocodiles, and fish. So at this time, hominins are already broadening their butchery behavior to include both aquatic as well as terrestrial animals. There's another shift that happened about 1.5 million years ago. From several different bone assemblages from the sites of Olduvai Gorge, some of which date back to about 1.8 million years ago, and Kubifora, some of which date back to 1.5 million years ago, led by a variety of different teams, there's evidence from the skeletal parts that were transported and butchered at these sites, hominins had early access to large animal carcasses. Basically, they were now able to get to these carcasses first and butcher the meatier parts of large animals. The photo up here is of butchery marks on a 1.5 million year old fossil antelope leg bone from Kubifora in northern Kenya. And this is part of an assemblage that I studied and excavated as part of my dissertation. So you're probably picturing hominins striding out onto the African savanna, armed with their stone-tipped spears, getting ready to hunt these animals, like this bronze sculpture reconstruction of a Homo erectus from the Hall of Human Origins at the Smithsonian, carrying a goat-sized gazelle on her back. Well, the earliest solid evidence for hunting technology doesn't come into the record until 0.5 million years ago, with these spear points from a site called Katupan in South Africa that have what are called diagnostic impact fractures on their tips, indicating that they were definitely used as the ends of weapons. It's possible that hominins were hunting with unmodified rocks or sharpened sticks made into spears, maybe like the Fongoli chimpanzees, or other basically archaeologically invisible tools, but we haven't figured out a way to detect this yet in the prehistoric record. And this is particularly likely in the case of the small animals at Kanjera. So many of the small animals themselves were juveniles, and very young defenseless antelopes are often stashed in thick grass clumps for several weeks by their mothers. It doesn't take very sophisticated technology to basically walk up to those little antelopes and bop them on the head, and then you have dinner. So what made early human carnivory or early hominin carnivory unique, particularly compared to the possible diet of our earliest ancestors as well as the diets of chimpanzees? There are four things. The first is that it involved big animals, and so animals much larger than themselves. As you heard from the talks earlier today, chimpanzees don't hunt animals that are larger than themselves. This is a really useful reconstruction of an extinct elephant being butchered by a group of Homo erectus based on a 1 million year old archaeological site I'm involved in studying from a Smithsonian research site in southern Kenya called Olorgesailie.

The second thing is that it involved tool use. And rare occasions, including the Fungoli chimps aside, we don't think that our earliest ancestors necessarily used tools when they hunted. Hominins also don't have the sharp teeth of mammalian carnivores to be able to get through the skin of large animals, let alone slice meat off of their bones and bash them open to get marrow. It also likely involves something called deferred consumption, which is basically not eating something right away as soon as you find it. This is a weird thing that humans do. We don't go to the grocery store, sit down in the middle of the aisles, open the packages, and start eating, I guess, unless we're really hungry. But in the earliest record of hominin meat eating, we have evidence that hominins transported carcass parts to central places for some kind of communal consumption, potentially food sharing. So if early humans were eating meat from large animals for about 2 million years, before we have evidence, good solid evidence for hunting technology, how were they getting access to them? One suggestion is that they were scavenging the leftovers from large carnivore kills. And I should point out that this is something that is very rarely seen in chimpanzee behavior. Chimps don't seem to look at dead things and think of them as food, things that are already dead. So what does scavenging look like behaviorally and ecologically? There have been two main kinds of scavenging that have been proposed for early hominins. The first is called confrontational or aggressive or power scavenging. This is when hominins actively chase carnivores off of kills, presumably getting access to a lot of meat and marrow in the process. There was probably a pretty high risk of injury or predation of the hominins themselves when they did this, and there are a few hominins with bite marks on them from carnivores to indicate that this did happen at least occasionally. The second is passive scavenging, and this is waiting until carnivores are completely done eating a kill, they've moved off, the scene is safe, hominins could go in and eat the leftovers. One of the main criticisms of the passive scavenging idea is that there probably wouldn't be much worth going after when carnivores were done eating their fill. But is this the case? I decided to try to answer this question by simulating passive scavenging in a modern African ecosystem similar to those in which our earliest meat-eating ancestors lived. And I'm very happy to leave simulating confrontational scavenging to somebody else. So is passive scavenging worth it? The research I'll be talking about here was part of my dissertation, and it was published a few years ago in the Journal of Human Evolution. In 2002 to 2003, I spent 7 months in a game reserve in central Kenya called Alpejeta Conservancy, which you can see here on a zoomed-in map of Kenya, and I simulated passive scavenging. I specifically chose this conservancy, Alpejeta, because the carnivore community is dominated by lions, and most models of hominin scavenging are based on interactions with large felids, including lions, leopards, and extinct saber-tooths. There have been a few other scavenging studies that were done before mine, but these were done in the Serengeti and Ngorongoro ecosystems of Tanzania, as well as the Masai Mara ecosystem of Kenya. That's actually all one big ecosystem that happens to be separated by an international border. But these ecosystems have unusually high numbers of predators and particularly high competition among predator species. So I was interested in going to a felid-dominated ecosystem to simulate passive scavenging. So Alpejeta is an African savanna ecosystem. It was about 100 square kilometers when I was there. It was called Sweetwater's Game Reserve when I was there. Now it's been expanded to almost 4 times that size. And here you see some images of what it looked like there. It has mixed grassland and woodland vegetation. All the photos on this slide are photos I took in the reserve. The vegetation map on the top left shows open grassy areas that are in black. They generally run east-west on kind of high plateaus. The photos with the giraffe with the zebras in the background are a good example of what those open grassy areas look like. There's a permanent river called the Owasso Niro that runs north-south through the reserve. You can see that on the western side with that green strip. That green is basically riverine vegetation, trees particularly dominated by yellow fever acacia or acacia xanthifolia. There's a picture of that on the top right. The dominant bush in the ecosystem is called Euclea. This is noted in the bright blue areas. You can see that on the top middle. Whistling thorn acacia or acacia drepanolobium are also very prevalent. Those are noted in light blue on the vegetation map. And the yellow and pink areas on that map are areas of mixed bushland, woodland, and grassland in kind of different proportions. The predator community during the time of my study was dominated by lions, as I mentioned already, and the herbivore community was dominated by zebras, followed by

warthog, impala, buffalo, and baboon. So my study methods were pretty simple. After finding out about a carnivore kill from a variety of sources, I would wait until the lions were completely satiated, like this one in this photo with a distended belly full of warthog. This was a really happy, sleepy lion. And I would document what was left on their kills. I had two advantages over my earlier ancestors. I had a four-wheel drive vehicle, and I had an armed guard with me at all times, lessening the likelihood of me becoming one of my own samples. In the time that I was at Elpegida, I collected 24 kill samples from several different species of carnivores, which you can see in the left column of this table, but I'm going to focus particularly on the lion kills today, as that's my largest sample and the most relevant for thinking about models of hominin scavenging. I separated the prey into two size divisions related to how we classify the size of animals when we're doing archaeological analyses, but here I'm just generally calling them large or small. Larger animals are over 250 pounds, small animals less than 250 pounds. I documented the location and estimated the amount of meat left over after the lions had their fill. And here are some examples of what these leftovers looked like. The top right is a picture of a zebra rib cage with quite a bit of meat left on it, and the bottom right is a picture of a part of a limb of a young Grant's gazelle with hardly any scraps left. And I should say specifically that I followed previous researchers in defining bulk flesh as masses of muscle more at least 10% of their original size. Flesh scraps were usually pieces of flesh less than the size of the palm of your hand, but over 2 to 3 centimeters and weighing more than about a third of a pound. So how much meat can a scavenger eat from a large animal, something like a zebra or a large antelope? I'm going to walk you through the axes of this graph before I show you the data. So the x-axis is a skeletal element or bone arranged in groups from left to right with the total sample size of each bone listed in parentheses. The important part is the left two bones are bones of the hind limb, then bones of the forelimb, then bones of the torso, and all the way on the right are bones of the head and neck. The y-axis is the proportion of those bones in all samples with three different levels of flesh availability. And I've basically colored them like a traffic light: green for bulk flesh, yellow for flesh scraps, and red for no flesh. So what did I find? You see a lot of green and yellow on there. In large kills, over 50% of bones were abandoned with large muscle masses still on them in green, and 95% of the bones had either bulk flesh or flesh scraps, which you see in yellow. That's from large prey. Small prey is a different story. Only a single bone on smaller lion kills retained bulk flesh on it. About half the bones still had some flesh scraps, and the other half were totally defleshed. You can see that in red. And one take home from the study is that if you're an early human scavenging from a lion kill, the size of the prey really matters. So how does this translate into actually how much meat a scavenger could eat? We can use weights of adult wildebeest and zebra, which are pictured here. The hind limb of a wildebeest yields about 19 pounds of meat, a zebra about 50 pounds. A defleshed hind limb of a wildebeest would be about 2 pounds, defleshed zebra about 5 pounds. That's only a single hind limb. A defleshed wildebeest carcass could yield 12 pounds of meat. A defleshed zebra carcass could yield about 34 pounds of meat. So if we estimate 4 calories per gram of meat, this is about 2,200 calories from a wildebeest and almost 6,100 calories from a zebra. And these are defleshed. Translating this into things we can understand here, that's about a little more than 5.5 In-N-Out burgers worth of meat from a wildebeest, a little more than 15.5 burgers worth of meat from a zebra. Using an estimate of somewhere between 2,100 and 2,300 calories per day required for Homo erectus, a defleshed wildebeest is pretty much your daily caloric requirement. This is even without breaking the bones to get at the marrow inside. So the main take-home message is that I think scavenging from even relatively defleshed carcasses would have been a profitable and worthwhile activity for hominins. I just want to acknowledge Government of Kenya, the funding, my PhD advisor, and the people and the predators and the prey of Elpegida. Thank you.

0: Welcome, everyone, to our Cognitive Health and Resilience panel. This is a topic that is both deeply personal and profoundly special. As our population ages, more and more people are touched by memory decline, dementia, and other cognitive challenges of sustaining attention and adaptability. So along these challenges, we also seek remarkable examples of resilience. These are individuals who are going to maintain cognitive flexibility, sharpness, purpose for life, and creativity. So the central question before us is, what enables the brain, the body, the mind to remain resilient across a lifespan? And equally important, how can we promote resilience for everyone, not just lucky few? Well, luckily for us, we have foremost experts in this space to join us on the stage. Dr. Aaron Sunderman, Dr. Ann Moore, and our community member, Dr. Carolyn Dunmore. So my name is Fadel Zidane, and I'm also a neuroscientist here at UC San Diego, and I study the effects of mindfulness meditation and psychedelics on resilience and the ability of our brain to demonstrate resilience and the way that it can change as a function of mental training. So why don't we get a little intro from our panelists, starting with Dr. Sunderman.
1: Good afternoon, everyone. It's a pleasure to be here and to be having this conversation with you all. I am an associate professor in the Department of Psychiatry at UCSD. I do research in Alzheimer's disease. And when we think about Alzheimer's disease and dementia, we can often feel hopeless, as if it's an inevitable part of aging for some of us. But the research tells us a different story. So the encouraging news is the research suggests that there actually are things that we can do to build resilience in our brain that can then reduce our risk of dementia or even delay the onset of it by some years. One of the most compelling pieces of evidence for this comes from the Lancet Commission on Dementia Prevention. So their analysis of over a million people over decades of research found that 45% of dementia cases can potentially be prevented by addressing lifestyle factors or modifiable health factors. So this means that almost half of dementia cases are not inevitable, and in fact, they are within our power of influence. So that's great news. So what are these factors? So I'm going to talk about a few that have some of the strongest evidence, and you've heard all these before. So, but that's no surprise because these things contribute to cognitive resilience, mental health resilience, physical resilience. It's all interconnected. Physical activity is probably one of our most powerful tools. If someone asked me, what can I do to reduce my risk of dementia, if there's just one thing, I would say physical activity. Even moderate activity. So brisk walking for 150 minutes a week reduces dementia risk by 20 to 30%. And the benefits of physical activity are really multifold. So there's the heart-brain connection. So physical activity, it promotes blood flow to the brain, which gives the brain energy, and it helps to promote new brain connections. It also reduces risk of hypertension and diabetes, which are very strong risk factors for dementia. And it helps to relieve anxiety, depression, and inflammation. All these help to support brain health. And then there's social engagement, which we've definitely heard about. So social isolation in studies is actually associated with smaller brain region sizes. And we're talking about centers responsible for memory and thinking.

0: So social engagement is really, really a critical piece. So doing things like this, volunteering, joining community groups are not just enjoyable, they're protective. Age-related hearing loss is one of the strongest risk factors for dementia. We are not sure why. It could be that it contributes to social isolation. It could also be that there is reduced stimulation to the auditory cortex, which is actually housed next, right near our memory center of our brain. We're not sure. But regardless of why, the good news is that it's one of the most modifiable risk factors with hearing aids. Lifelong learning and mental stimulation, we've heard a lot about that. People with higher levels of education have lower levels of dementia, but it's never too late. You know, doing things even in late life, learning new skills, new hobbies, reading, all those things can help protect your brain. Now, what if we combined all these protective factors together? Could we create a really effective dementia risk prevention strategy? The U.S. POINTER trial, it was a nationwide study, was designed to address just this question. This was a clinical trial where older adults at higher risk for dementia were randomly assigned to either a structured and monitored lifestyle intervention program that addressed exercise, diet, cognitive training, just overall health monitoring, or a self-guided intervention that also addressed all these domains, but was self-guided. And this went on for 2 years. Well, their highly anticipated results were just released last July. The good news is that in both groups, cognitive function improved. And this is impressive because we expect some degree of decline in our cognitive function just naturally with age. So not only did the people in this trial not decline at all, but they actually improved. And it was the people in the structured, monitored group that actually improved great, even more so. So this is great. So the message I want to leave you with is one of empowerment. Of course, we can't change our age or our genes. But we can certainly build resilience in the brain to help ward off age-related brain changes and dementia brain changes. These are no guarantees, but if we just do small and consistent changes across these domains, we certainly can put the odds in our favor. So thank you.
1: Dr. Moore?
2: Yeah, thank you for that, Erin. That was really great. Hello, good afternoon. I'm Marianne Moore. I'm a professor of psychiatry at UCSD. I'm a clinical neuropsychologist by training. And my research studies, you know, cognitive aging and trying to identify risk for cognitive decline early on in a diverse range of populations. So people at risk for Alzheimer's disease, also people with serious mental illness. And more recently, I've also been working with cancer survivors. And Erin and I were kind of chatting about what we were going to talk about today, and I decided to give you a top 10 list of some things you can actually do to help compensate for some brain changes that affect all of us as we age. And I also thought about memorizing them, but one of the tips is to write it down. So I have, have my notes right here. So if you have paper and a pen, get that out. And I'm going to go over 10 things that that we teach when we do cognitive rehabilitation strategies to folks that are just things you probably already know, but good reminders and can really help us make these little changes in addition to the things Erin was talking about, physical activity, social interaction, intellectually stimulating activities. These are also tips you can do in your daily life to help with cognitive resilience and reserve. So the first one is focused on processing speed. Processing speed is, you know, how we're able to integrate the information around us. And it does slow in normal aging. It's the one cognitive domain we just definitively see slowing throughout the lifespan. So it just takes us longer to process information as we get older. but we're wiser. So.

slower and wiser is the name of the game. So the first tip I already mentioned, get information in writing, take notes, write things down. Number two, allow yourself extra time to complete tasks. If you're working for a deadline, you may need to begin sooner than you did when you were younger, and that's okay. Plan for extra time and also plan for breaks. It's recommended to give yourself brain breaks, ideally, you know, a minute to 5 minutes every half hour or so. I know sometimes when we're working for big deadlines, that can be really tough, but even just 5 minutes every hour can really just give your brain that refresh it needs. And during that brain break, it can be getting up and going for a walk, having a snack, doing a little bit of mindfulness or deep breathing, just turning away from a screen or the activity that you're doing, and letting your brain have that time to rest. Number three, be patient with yourself. You will get there. It just might take you a little bit longer, and that's okay. Number four, increase the time you take between activities. So sometimes, especially when we're, you know, in our 20s and 30s, we kind of plan our days back to back to back to back with activities. As we get older, it just gets harder for the brain to keep up with that. So if you know you're going to have a really busy day, you have a doctor's appointment in the morning, and then you have lunch with a friend, and then you have yoga in the afternoon, and then maybe you have a friend's birthday party that evening, give yourself time to rest your brain the next day. Maybe plan to take the next day off, and just plan for those extended breaks the busier you are. Number five, I'm going to move on to some memory tips. The number one memory question people tend to ask is about remembering names. And that is something that we all can struggle with. So one thing that can be really helpful is trying verbal or visual associations that can make the names more meaningful. So I'm just going to pick on you in the front row. What's your name? Mari. So Mari, some visual associations I would use, has a beautiful yellow top on, has short gray hair, and has a really nice smile. And those are visual associations I would put together with Mari. So the next time I see her, would help me remember her name. You also want to say the name at least three times in conversation. So Mari, thank you for volunteering to be my example today. Next is establishing routines to help you limit how much you need to remember. Routines are key to preserving our brain health. You know, because for each thing you have to remember in your brain, it gets so full, and it's just harder than as new things come in, and you have so many competing things. So as much as you can offload having to remember things, by establishing routines, it can be incredibly helpful. And there's a ton of research just on the cognitive benefits of routines. Number seven, put important things away in a designated space. So always have a home for your most important items: phone, keys, wallet, medications. Put them in the same place every time. That's building that routine. That's taking that out of your working memory and freeing up that space. Also use memory aids, calendars, day planners, memory books, you know, are your best friend. That's also part of just getting it out of your working memory there and into a space. So you don't have to try to remember. Something people often struggle with is what we call prospective memory. And that's the ability to remember things happening in the future. So when was that doctor's appointment I had? My husband's the worst. Like, first thing in the morning every day, he's like, okay, so what's on the schedule today? And when was that thing we had tomorrow? And what's the thing on the weekend? And I'm like, it's on the calendar. Just go look on the calendar. That's what it's for. Number nine, and this one has to do with our ability to have selective attention or, you know, help with filtering out extraneous information, which can be more challenging sometimes as we age, and especially if we're dealing with things like hearing loss. Minimize external distractions as much as you can. You know, if you're having a conversation with someone and you find you're just getting really distracted by everything that's going on around you, ask to move to a quieter place. If you're having a phone call and, you know, the dog's barking and, you know,

0: know, your kids are in the background making noise or whatever it may be, move to a different space. Maximize your environment to optimize your cognitive performance. And the last tip I have is ask for help. So it's always okay to ask for help. You don't have to remember to do everything on your own. And I'll stop there and pass it along to Caroline.
1: Okay, my name is Caroline Dunmore, and I've been a participant with the Tao study and on Alzheimer's. And it was interesting because coming from a background of being in the foster care system and growing up in the foster care system, and I was blessed to have two homes. I'm going to try to do this very quickly. Okay. And so in my second home, you know, was always the pressure of, you know, you got to remember this, you got to remember that. They'd send me to the store to get stuff, and I'd come back, I forgot. I forgot. So I've noticed in school, I was having difficulties with spelling words. So that means I've got to put in more effort to study harder, because I notice I'm not recalling what I'm studying. Okay. We had the test, and one of the young ladies, bless her heart, and she was giving me the words and everything, and I went, and I couldn't repeat all of them. I couldn't repeat them. And bless her little heart, and I could just see her out the side of my eyes. She was so uncomfortable. But this was her first time being in the situation of testing. So she was shadowing. And I felt so bad for her because I knew where I was. I knew where I was, and I knew where I had come from to be where I am today. So there are times when I will play off not remembering anything. What? Who? I don't know. Refresh my memory. Okay. Oh, yes, I do remember. I do remember. But the things that I do to help me to achieve to where I am today is that I have to write it down. I have to have a routine. And I have to be honest with myself. If I'm not honest with nobody else, I'm going to be honest with myself. And I love me more than anything. You can tell me that, but I love me more than anything. Okay, so therefore, I'm going to help whomever needs to be helped. What they have all brought to you all tonight is today is very important. I watched my foster mom with dementia. So I understood what was going to be. So therefore, I did all the research I could do to help me to maintain me and anybody else that I need that I come in contact with. Resilience. I give that all to God because He is my source. I've learned how to forgive people that have done some ugly things. That is what has been keeping me young, is to release that stress. When I find that stress, you're stressing me in my life, I cut you out. I cut you out. I drop you like a hot potato. Okay? I love peace, and will hurt you about some peace. But I do. I honestly do believe that all this has been a help. This is my first time being here. I hope it won't be my last. I'm looking forward to helping those that understand that even though we have our shortcomings, we may not always remember. Be patient with yourself. Be patient with yourself. More than anything, give yourself some grace and love yourself. And I don't know, is there anything else you want me to say?
2: Oh, yeah, there is, but... be careful what you ask for. Thank you so much to our panelists. It was really insightful. What I'm seeing is this kind of common theme across not only this panel, but the whole day, about being patient with ourselves and cultivating awareness to kind of be present-centered, finding ways to regulate our emotions and the stressors that arise on our day-to-day life. And what we've seen in our laboratory is that

0: We can actually train the mind in many different ways to offset some of the age-related deficits that may just naturally occur. And what we're seeing is that you don't necessarily have to be a Buddhist monk or an expert, that in fact, if you just parcel out 5 to 10 minutes a day to sit on your breathing, focus on your breath, to give yourself a break, that can actually enhance cognitive resilience, which is increasing the ability for your memory to work, for your attentional speed to go faster, and your ability to process things in real time, which we believe has this kind of domino effect on our overall physical and psychological health that's mediated, that's facilitated through improvements in your cognition. So I want to see, are there other tools that your research has shown us, whether it's technology, whether it's appreciating differences in sex differences, on how cognitive processes are manifested, that can help inform us in appreciating what cognitive resilience looks like?
1: Great question. So I study sex differences, the influence of sex in Alzheimer's disease. Why do women represent 2/3 of Alzheimer's cases? I'm dedicated to trying to figure out why. One line of my research is very focused on sex differences in cognitive abilities throughout the lifespan and how that contributes to detection of Alzheimer's disease later in life. Women tend to have an advantage in verbal memory. So memory for words, stories, things like that. Men have their advantages too. They tend to do better with visuospatial function. This is, of course, averages. There's certainly a lot of women out there who excel in visuospatial. It's not me. But these are all just averages. So one thing that my work focuses on is how does that verbal, because verbal memory is one of the domains that is the first to decline in Alzheimer's disease, and one of the domains with the most prominent declines. Most of our tests that to detect early stage Alzheimer's disease are verbal memory tests. So how does the female advantage in verbal memory affect our ability to detect Alzheimer's disease in women? Because a lot of these tests don't adjust. They might adjust for your age or your years of education, but unfortunately, some of them don't adjust for sex. So a lot of my research is suggesting that women may be more advanced and their brain changes when they actually become when they show enough cognitive symptoms to be diagnosed with early stage Alzheimer's disease. So that is just one example of how cognitive abilities throughout your life can influence, later life detection methods and your risk.
0: So just really quick, so basically because females are more advanced than males, I think you used those words.
2: She definitely used those words, yes.
0: That it might be harder to diagnose early onset dementia in females versus males because of the big difference. So are there any strategies or things that females could look out for to better diagnose, better help kind of grab these symptoms as they arise from your work?
1: I would say be attuned to yourself. Be perceptive. We know when we decline more so than anyone else. And, be an advocate for yourself. When you go to the doctor and, you explain what you're feeling, what you're noticing, be an advocate for yourself. Even if, a cognitive test says, oh, no, you're still in the normal range, explain what you're experiencing. And don't just take that as this is the end, no more. Really advocate for yourself and what you are experiencing, I would say.
0: That's beautiful. Thank you so much. Dr. Moore, any technologies out there, any kind of interventions that you've found to be uniquely efficacious?
2: So a lot of the work we do is what we call digital phenotyping, which is using technology we have in our everyday life, so our smartphones, wrist wearables like our Apple Watches and Fitbits, to see if it can help us better understand our brain health. And in one of our ongoing studies, we're doing what we call passive digital phenotyping, which means we don't have to, the participant doesn't have to do anything. They just have to install some phones on or some apps on their phone, and they have to wear a Fitbit we give them, and then we just track their behaviors. We track where they go throughout the day, how many steps they take, how they sleep, their screen time uses, and seeing if this type of data can help us identify early risk for Alzheimer's disease. And some of the newer research or newer analyses we've been doing, we've finally finished enrollment in the study and started to look at the data and seen that based on GPS data from the smartphone, that the further people travel throughout the day is related to less risk for Alzheimer's disease. People who are staying home more and have just a smaller footprint in their daily life have higher risk. And it makes sense. And it's nice when the data backs up what we're finding. So in other research, what we've found is that it's a cumulative effect of engagement in physical activity, engagement in social interactions, and engagements of cognitively stimulating activities every day that really puts you at highest risk, not risk, lack of risk for cognitive decline, puts you in the best position. So all of these things in and of themselves are great, but if you cumulatively are doing a little bit of all of these things every day, it's really been found to be the most beneficial.
0: Wow, that's really fascinating, which makes me look at my commute to La Jolla much differently. And maybe I should move to Imperial Beach, I guess, or... That's really remarkable. I never heard that before. Thank you for that insight. So, you know, Carolyn, I really appreciate your take on prayer and your, you know, your community, your church community, on how that has kind of manifested in your eyes as a form of resilience. But I was wondering if you could share with us other habits, exercises, social activities that you participate in that you have felt have impacted or enhanced your cognitive resilience?
3: I exercise 2 days a week. I take the stairs every day. I keep myself active. If you move, you're not going to lose it. But if you don't move, you're going to lose it all. Seriously. I started out doing crossword puzzles to keep my mind stimulated, reading the dictionary as a little girl because I'm fascinated with words. These are the kind of things that I kind of work towards, but my own personal relationship with God is a totally different thing. Yes, I'm active in my church. I go to church every Sunday. I'm part of the, I'm the head for the hospitality committee where I live. I came in and they immediately put me to work as the tennis association's secretary. Now I am the president of the tenant association. Nobody wanted the job. So they elected me. So I keep busy.
0: Yeah, I sounds like it. So, and I'm seeing this common theme also about this principle of you use it or you lose it. And I think, you know, from the work that we've done, we scan people's brains, especially older adults that have chronic pain, and we see that their brains are total. They're different. I mean, they're different. If you know, you have chronic pain, and you have, if you have chronic pain, you likely have other what we call comorbidities like depression, anxiety, and perhaps a sedentary lifestyle because you can't move so much. But what we also find is that just 4 days of mental training, mindfulness-based mental training, can change stabilized pathways in the brain that are predictive of feeling less pain. And it's unique in the way that mindfulness works is that it's not necessarily taking the pain away, but rather it's just changing the relationship that you have with your pain.
3: Yes.
0: Where you can kind of disentangle the idea that this

is my pain, or that my identity makes up this pain. My identity makes up this kind of what my physician called a chronic disease and whatnot. And so I think what we're seeing are some of these skills that we're talking about are skills that we can harness throughout an entire lifetime, but they seem to be uniquely efficacious

0: There's this idea that the state of feeling better with more training will eventually develop into a trait. It becomes your temperament. And that's really a reflection of the malleability of the human condition and how much change, which is inevitable in our lives, can be facilitated with intention. So cognitive resilience clearly has biological, psychological, and social dimensions. But if you all had to highlight one key factor, whether it's hormones or technology or meditation or anything else that you believe holds promise for promoting resilience and healthy aging, what would it be and why? And if you feel the liberty to speak from a personal standpoint, by all means, or you can cite your own research as well.
1: Exercise. The research consistently shows, as Dr. Sunderman was mentioning, exercise is the number one thing to promote brain health.
2: Yeah. And that's, I know that it might seem counterintuitive, like, but that helps with my maintaining my weight and my musculature, but it's just blood flow to the brain. And it's just nourishing your synapses and giving them the nutrients it needs to build new synapses. But I'd also just like to highlight learning new skills. Super important. Just trying new things. Anything to make the brain create new synapses. Don't just repeat and do the same thing you do all the time. Try to do something novel that kind of leads to new brain connections. I think that is very important.
1: I guess I would also say, because we haven't talked about mental health yet, but depression and anxiety are not a part of normal aging and can significantly impact how our brain functions, especially our memory, our ability to pay attention, our ability to process information. The good news is there, depression and anxiety and other mental health symptoms are treatable. So if you are experiencing those symptoms, don't brush them off as part of normal aging, but seek help. That because if you get this mental health symptoms improved, then you'll notice a positive improvement on your brain health as well.
0: Well said. Do you want to add anything, Carolyn?
3: Not really.
0: Okay. I love it. Awareness. Cultivating awareness. Do we have questions that
4: yes,
0: we...
4: Yes. Okay. So we'll be collecting some cards right now, but I'll kick us off with some. Okay, so people want to know about the factors that have been attributed to the higher rates of Alzheimer's in women. Can one of you speak to that?
2: Yes. There's a few. So one thing that people always ask me is it because women tend to live longer? So the longer lifespan means they're at an older age for longer. And guess what? Older age is the strongest risk factor for Alzheimer's disease. So is it that? Well, we have done studies that statistically adjust for this phenomenon, and we find it contributes somewhat, but not all. So there's definitely other factors at play. There's a lot of research into, so basically what that does, this sex difference, it gives us a clue, right? It gives us a clue that there are sex disparate factors at play in the disease. And if we study these factors, it's kind of like a window into the disease etiology for all. So those sex disparate factors that we've been looking at are definitely sex hormones. And the fact that females experience menopause, that is a unique experience to females. Men have this nice gradual decline of testosterone that's pretty much symptom-free. It is so not fair. Women experience menopause, and the research suggests that there's actually brain changes that occur with menopause, one of the big ones being how the brain utilizes energy. There are serious changes in that. In fact, there's a speaker earlier today that focused on ketone bodies. And what happens is the brain energy source switches from glucose more so to ketone bodies.

0: What else? There is also a lot of research on sex chromosomes. So women have two X, this is biology refresher, two X chromosomes in women. Men have X and a Y chromosome. So because there's the same genes on both X chromosomes, what females experience is a random X chromosome inactivation. So one of your X chromosome is inactivated randomly, and that is to stop overexpression of these genes because we don't need two times of that. Well, some there's a lot of times our chromosomes will escape what we call inactivation escape, which means that we do have a double dose of these gene products. And there's some research coming out that some of these gene products are associated with things like inflammation, and can might be contributing to an Alzheimer's disease risk. So those two examples of some research that's going on trying to understand why women have a higher risk.
1: Great, thank you. Here's a great question. How does cognitive resilience correlate with traumatic and adverse life events?
2: I this isn't my area of expertise per se, but I would imagine that a traumatic event would be associated with weaker cognitive resilience. Or as Dr. Newman said, which I like this idea that the antithesis of resilience is frailty. And so probably cognitive frailty is a function of higher trauma. But there is this construct in psychology that's well established called post-traumatic growth. And it's the ability from somebody to, quote unquote, recover from a traumatic event in a way that isn't debilitating to their well-being. And I would imagine that the mediator of that, the reason that that occurs, is through enhanced cognitive resilience. So perhaps using different tools like cognitive strategies, physical exercise, diet that's anti-inflammatory, a positive social network, staying active, doing novel things, this kind of potpourri of things that are available to us can kind of help offset that relationship between weakened cognitive resilience and trauma. The panelists agree with everything I just said. Yes.
1: There was a lot of nodding
2: speechless.
1: There. Okay.
2: So.
1: Fantastic. Yeah, that means you answered it well. Okay. How about, what is the data or the research on brain training programs? Effective, not effective, certain programs better than others?
3: It's mixed. There's a couple different kinds of brain training programs. There's brain training programs that are restorative brain training programs. Those are things like Luminosity is one, the Achille. I don't remember the rest of the name of Achille, but, and it's training you on one specific cognitive mechanism. So like processing speed, for example, you're going to be doing one task over and over and over and over and over and over and over again, to kind of retrain those neurons to improve at that task. The evidence shows it's really good at improving your ability to do that task, but it's weaker when it shows, when you look at translation of those improvements to functioning in your everyday life. There's another type of cognitive training called compensatory cognitive training, which is based on kind of some of the tips I gave you earlier, where you find assistance and aids and ways to help you not have to rely on your brain for everything, like writing it down, using calendars, things like that. And the evidence is pretty strong for compensatory cognitive training. There is some work, and we're doing a study right now where it's a kind of, we're doing a hybrid approach of both restorative and compensatory training. So far, it's looking pretty good, but that's an ongoing clinical trial. So come back next year and I'll give you the results.
0: Well, I'm glad you went first because you said it better than I did. I was going to comment on brain games like Lumosity. Be cautious of their claims. Lumosity actually was hit with a $2 million lawsuit from the FDA as to false claims for reducing your risk of dementia. So they don't hurt, certainly, but as Dr. Moore said, they improve your ability to do that particular task, and they can be fun. So there's that. But just take, you know, be cautious when you hear claims.
3: And I would say video games are more fun. Right. Or

0: For the Wordle.
1: Okay, great. So is there research either on alcohol and drug use and cognitive resilience, or either past alcohol and drug use, so like in your 20s and 30s, or current alcohol and drug use on cognitive resilience? What does the research say on this?
2: I hope alcohol use in your 20s doesn't affect.
0: Dear Lord.
1: A lot of people in trouble if that's the case.
2: So in older adults, this is inconsistent, but there is some evidence that moderate alcohol use can actually be beneficial for the brain. Heavy alcohol use is consistently associated with poor cognitive function and greater risk. But there is some evidence that, you know, maybe a glass of red wine a day, and who knows, maybe that's because that is fosters social connection, and people who drink tend to be with others, and so that could be a factor in that association. But I don't know about younger alcohol use, but definitely the heavy alcohol use at any point in life is certainly not advisable and ill protective.
3: I was just going to say, yeah, I'm not familiar with the research on early use either, but research is, you know, more and more it is coming out that any alcohol use is not good for you right now. Take that for what it is. You know, also if you look at the populations in the world where there's the most successful agers and the people who live to be the oldest, it's places like, you know, this island, I think it's this island in Greece, am I getting that correct? Where it has the most centenarians in the world, and these people drink alcohol every day and, you know, eat a Mediterranean diet. So I think there's still a lot unknown about the effects of alcohol, but, you know, moderation, as Aaron said, is important.
4: I think that's exactly what I was going to say. I think that might be culturally relative, because it seems that the more alcohol and carbohydrates Italians eat, the longer they live. I'm not sure how that works, but Their diets aren't processed, but they, you know, there's a bottle of wine at lunch, and lunch is 3 hours long. I have no idea how anyone gets work done, but perhaps that's the key there. Although drugs, you know, that's a massive category, I would imagine. So if you're sharing needles and doing heroin a lot every day, or things like that, you're probably going to be very low on the cognitive resilience side. So just throwing that in the dark. I'm guessing. So, but it's a great question, and I think we're seeing, yes, that there are some detriments, but the jury's still out. And I think it's culturally relative, honestly. Why are you drinking, right? That's probably an important question.
1: Well, thank you all so much for such a fantastic panel. So appreciate all your time. You guys were great.

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Learn about cutting-edge science that promotes wellness and reduces disease at uctv.tv/stein. Tonight on UCTV.

And so what I've titled it is microgravity at scale. What we've heard about in terms of these use cases are insights of how zero gravity affects mostly biological systems. And so how do we take that to the next scale so that we can really commercialize on these great space stations that we just saw? So I'm going to talk a little bit about how we got here. So you've got this floating cube that is a real photo. And one interesting thing that the space station group will know, if you take just a nice camera and take an image on the space station, because you're still under the GPS satellites, they're still geotagged wherever they took the photo. So you can actually watch the photo, the sequence of photos as they're transiting a country or something else like that. We found that out a couple of years ago. It's really cool. So I talked about an ecosystem. There's really three parts to commercialize space in the part that we're talking about in the biomedical space. There's infrastructure, which is how do I get to, where do I go, and how do I get back from space? On the other side, there's use cases. Where does zero gravity actually affect it? And then middleware is really, as it sounds, is in the middle that take terrestrial processes, terrestrial supply chains, and operate them in a spaceflight environment. And that's where we fit. And there are others that do that. But we'll show you a little bit about some of the work that we've done with the Sanford Institute and the ICE Core and UCSD as a whole. So I put this in just about every talk I do, because we talk about space and zero gravity, which are interrelated but different concepts. So you can go to space, you can just go straight up and be in space, but gravity is still pulling on you. You actually have to orbit a celestial body to remove gravity for anything longer than a few seconds. You can do drop towers, you can do the Vomit Comet, which is how they shot Apollo 13. But anything long duration, you do have to orbit a celestial body. But once you're there, you have this kind of base layer of differences. So you don't have convective heat flow, you don't have hydrostatic pressure, you don't have sedimentation. And then that reflects, that obviously then affects kind of a level further down that can advance or increase the aging rate of certain biological systems. It can change the cell signaling, all different types of things that you've heard about here today. So a little bit about where we fit in this. Space Tango's done just about every mission since 2017, and I'll tie it back to Peggy. She didn't know this was coming, but you actually installed our first experiments in 2017, and we've been flying since then. But we mostly do them in these boxes that you can see some of our employees and customers holding in these photos. So we basically take these ideas, we shrink them down into these boxes. Now, this is what's in some of these boxes. Some of these are Kat's work. Some of these are Dr. Motri's work and what Eleni talked about. You've got tissue chips. You've got some bacterial studies. You've got all different types in there. But we basically shrink those down into these labs that go up and down. And so that's where I'm going to get to is where we're going is right now we're flying a lot of metal. We're flying a lot of circuit boards to and from space. And we're getting these insights, but that's not scale because ultimately, the unit cost to the customers are a little too high right now. And so now we've got to go to the next step with these commercial stations to gain more insight and more production value, more economically, that makes it more economically feasible. So I love just showing these photos. Again, that shows some of Kat's work. But what I love about the bubble study, so I'm going to go into the physical science space real quick. These are some bubble studies that we did. And while you can't quite see them with this resolution, they are perfect spheres, which is very cool. And actually in the top right one, you can actually see the optics system looking back at you through the sphere. So it's a very M.C. Escher image of these perfect spheres. And that's actually a boiling experiment that you see there. So we always love to show kind of a little bit of the art that comes from some of the work. You heard a little bit about today. It's just a coincidence that actually SpaceX 30.

3 returned just a few days ago. So we had a different team, and actually Paul Gamble, our project manager, is here, who's been here with the other teams who were doing the de-integration. And both Kat and Allison talked about that a little bit. But I at least wanted to show that we did that. They're obviously doing the samples, processing the samples and everything right now. Sheldon, I'm sorry you're texting in that photo, but I did ask Kat earlier if I could use it. So now we've got to where we're going. We do have the space station. It's been a great asset. It does have a few years left, but we have both commercial space stations like VAST and Axiom and some others, as well as some potential reentry capsules that are now going to allow some of this insight move into scale into different architectures. And it's very exciting to imagine how these kind of supply chains are going to work. So I'll end with, how do you solve that? So, you know, one of these, a solution that we've really been working with, and I think a lot of the industry is going to move to something that's much more robotic, that has more of the sampling on orbit, where you can kind of actually come up with experiments, put together different components on orbit, gain insight, not have to fly the samples down, things like that. And so this is a concept that we have. You've got a robotic arm with a microscope on it. You've got these sleds there that actually have culture bags in them. And this is something that we're really working on to look at this next generation of infrastructure opportunities. And the last thing I'll show, we've talked a lot about drug discovery and high throughput drug screening. How do you actually now take that application, implement it in an architecture like this, so that you're getting, I go back to, as I've made these sales pitches over the last decade, you know, how do you bring down the cost? How do you increase the throughput to answer these questions, much more rapidly than we have been so far.

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Hi, everybody. My name is Juan Carlos Carranza, and I'm here today to talk to you about the Student Success Coaching Program, a program to empower first-generation college students to achieve their goals. We're an initiative that's a partnership between UC San Diego's Student Affairs and the undergraduate colleges to partner with academic advising to really provide students with a customized support system for their journey at UCSD. So to get started, I want to talk a little bit about what it means to be first-gen. The University of California system defines first-gen as neither parent having completed a four-year degree, meaning that neither parent completed a bachelor's degree, went to college for 4 years. And while that sounds like a very generic description, we understand that the first-gen experience is something that can encompass a wide range of experiences. And that because of that, first-gen students may face very unique opportunities and challenges as they try to navigate the four-year college experience here at UCSD. So what our program really aims to do is provide students with some of that support and some of that foundation and infrastructure that they might not have as easy access to as students whose families and immediate networks are more familiar with the four-year college process. So a little bit about the first-gen population at UC San Diego specifically. About 37% of undergraduate students at UC San Diego identify as first-generation. And about 35% of those first-gen students are Latinx. The thing about first-gen is it's what we call a hidden identity. So not everybody can see who is first-gen. You can't look around a room and assume who's first-gen. And so sometimes that can feel like a very isolating experience because you don't know who shares that first-gen identity and experience with you. So what we try to do at the Success Coaching Program is to help students understand what that identity means, feel empowered by it, and try to build connections around that identity. So to talk a little bit more about the program, I'll go into what success coaching actually is. So who are we? What is this program? We really think about success coaching as your personalized team of advocates who provide you with a customized support to make sure you achieve your goals and maximize your college experience. We recognize that every student at UCSD is unique and you have your own strengths, backgrounds, and goals

And we want to make sure that you find your specific pathway at UCSD to help you achieve those. And that will look different for every student. And so we want to make sure that you understand what your goals are, what your strengths are, and really use those to your advantage to make the most out of your college experience. So who are we and how do we work? Each student in the Success Coaching Program gets what we call their success team. And who this is a professional success coach who's a staff member who is trained to work with you one-on-one, like myself. There's about one of us at each of the undergraduate colleges, and also a team of undergraduate peer coaches. These are current UCSD students who've been trained to support you, and again, whose experiences are closer to you and who may share some tips and tricks about what their experiences have been like along the way. And how do we work? So we work with you one-on-one, either in person or virtually, to connect about whatever challenges or goals you may have. Everything from learning how to study for your classes to reviewing your resume and sending out your grad school applications. We really work with students across their 4 or 5 years at UCSD to make the most out of their journey. In addition to our one-on-one coaching, we also provide students with personalized success plans. Again, knowing that each student has a unique pathway, has a distinct major, and has their own unique goals to really try to understand what do they want their time at UCSD to look like? What's a combination of classes, internships, extracurriculars that will make them get the most out of their undergraduate career? We also offer skills-based workshops, everything from how do you craft a cover letter to how do you reach out to a professor and what do you even do in office hours? Again, to really give students the technical and the practical advice that they might need to really make their journey their own. And then finally, we have a wealth of online resources and materials that students can use when they're not meeting with us one-on-one. We have a whole course on Canvas that provides students with different activities, videos, readings that they can do to really think about how are they getting the most out of college? How are they attending office hours, applying for the right kinds of jobs, getting the right kind of co-curricular activities, really making sure that you have all the tools that you need to make your time at UCSD your own. We recognize that everyone's college journey is unique, and so we want to work with you to uncover what your unique strengths are to create a roadmap of what college should look like for you. So there are certain milestones that every student wants to hit throughout their time at UCSD. And so we work with you to identify, one, what are those milestones? And two, what do you need to get there? And how can we work together? And how can you use all of the resources that UCSD has at your disposal to your advantage? And you don't have to take my word for it. We have a quote from our most recent student satisfaction survey where one student shared their experience. They said that what was most beneficial to them was having someone to talk to where they could lay out their plans and goals for the quarter and be guided on how to move forward to succeed. They felt that it was a safe space for them to celebrate their achievements, whether big or small, and they were encouraged to always do more. Overall, the advice, guidance, and motivation provided by coaching was super helpful. And we hope that you get the same kind of experience through Success Coaching, again, to feel empowered about who you are, what you want to do, and how you can make the most of your time here, and to be celebrated for who you are and for all that you do. We really like to celebrate the big wins, but also the small wins. So even when a student goes to office hours for the first time, if you're meeting with a TA for the first time, if you're getting your first midterm grade back and you want to celebrate that, we want to make sure that we're there for you with the challenges and also with the successes. And if you want to learn more about our program, we encourage you to get connected with us. You can follow us on Instagram at @UCSD_successcoaching or to visit our website at successcoaching.ucsd.edu to learn more about our program, learn more about our staff and the people who make Success Coaching work, and to get excited about potentially making a one-on-one appointment with us. We hope to see you there, and we're so excited for you to potentially engage with our program. Thank you again.

the outcomes for today, what I hope I'm going to sort of impart is, number one, I want to sort of talk about resilience so that when you leave here and other people you know are talking about resilience, you can say, you know, resilience is a word that gets thrown around a whole lot. It's a hot topic. And here's how some of the aging experts in the country are thinking about it and using it and why it changes with time and it matters for your health. I also want to give you sort of two examples of categories of questions that are driving a lot of the work that I'm doing at Duke with a large team of people at Duke. And then I want to hear your questions. So I'll share with you sort of the questions that are driving us and some sneak peeks of the answers that we're getting along those lines. And then I'd love to hear your questions. All right. I often start out, I'm a clinician, I'm a geriatrician. So I often start out my presentations with a patient case. Today, what I thought I would start with is instead a family anecdote, because it really sort of encompasses a lot of what we're going to sort of hear about resilience. So this is my dad and my two sons, and that picture was about 9 years ago. So my dad and my mom retired from where I grew up on a farm in Arkansas, and they moved to a new farm in North Carolina so that they could be closer to me and my family. And we said that my dad traded in his work title for a new title of MVG, which was Most Valuable Grandparent, because he leaned into this role. He loved teaching these boys to horseback ride, to fish, and he also carted them around to every practice, game, performance, everything that they did. This was just what he loved doing. In this picture, he's about 72 and they're 8 and 10. They look like twins, but they're not. And on one day, because they spent so much time together, right about when this picture was taken, they all got a GI virus. So on the same day, they all had the same GI virus. So we've all had it. We know the misery, 6 to 8 hours of absolute sick as a dog. And then you get better, and it's just kind of a matter of rehydrating and recovery. So I did what I often did on the day after all of this had happened, and then the next day they were sort of back into it by that evening. And after work, I left work about 6 or 6:30 and met my dad, where he had one of the kids, at a baseball field for baseball practice. And I crawled up into the stands next to him, and the kids are out there playing baseball. And I look at my dad, and my dad, who is this robust guy in his early 70s, horseback riding every day, running kids around, you know, looked like kind of uncharacteristically peaked, like sort of just, you know, a little tired. He's had a water bottle with him. He was, you know, and I said, Dad, are you still sick? Like, you know, you could have called in sick. You didn't have to take the kids to baseball today. Are you okay? And he said, oh, I'm fine. He said, you know, but I will tell you, in this 98 degree North Carolina summer, watching those kids, watching Chris run around those bases like nothing ever happened yesterday, it just lets me know I don't bounce back like I used to. And I think that story says so much about resilience and what it's all about. Because on the one hand, even though he's a healthy guy, he's nobody's definition of frail, or, you know, many people would say he looks younger than his age. But when you get stressed, when something hits you, it's just that not quite bouncing back. And he made a full recovery. You know, it wasn't like the GI virus took him out, but it just was a little bit slower, took a little bit more of a toll on him. And that's kind of the classic thing about age-related changes in resilience. But a couple other things about the story that I think are really important is that he was actually demonstrating some great resilience in certain domains. You know, he was using humor to kind of get through it. He was doing what my mom always used to tell us when we were kids. In this family, you inherited a suck it up gene, and I expect you to express it. And, you know, so he's doing a little bit of like, all right, I'm just going to show some grit and some efficacy and power through it because I want to be here. And I think that what we see, too, is that sometimes there are age related changes in that variety of resilience that the data would say go in the positive direction. So whereas physically his resilience is maybe not what it was when he was a teenager, you know, the suck it up gene is strong. And so this kind of gets at, you know, resilience is a hot topic right now in aging research. This is me and my friend Peter Abadir, who's at Johns Hopkins. We were very honored to get to co-chair this conference that was held.
that was the National Institute on Aging bringing together a lot of sort of thought leaders and people who study resilience in health, because kind of what the National Institute on Aging was saying was, you guys are all turning in grants using the word resilience, and you're kind of using it in different ways. So can you come together

together, sit in a hotel conference room for a little while and like get your act together about what's resilience and how do you define it. And we sort of acknowledge that there really are, you know, there are people who mostly study physical health, there are people who mostly study cognitive health, and there are people who mostly study psychological or psychosocial health. And we were all using resilience because it resonates with all of us, but we were all using it just a little bit differently. And the other nice thing about sitting in a room with each other was we all also realized that it's really arbitrary to break these into different domains because they are all part of our health, right? So how well we're doing and how well we're functioning and what we can do really is kind of all these things. And so we tried to come away with what we called sort of a cosmopolitan appreciation of resilience. And rather than saying this group saying it right or this group saying it wrong, we sort of said, look, fundamentally, we all kind of agree that we've all developed our own sort of frameworks and tools for measuring and definitions. But at its core, it has something to do with entailing a positive or adaptive response to a stressor. And the stressor is important here. Just like I used to tell my kids, you can't be brave unless you're afraid. being brave doesn't mean you're not afraid of something. It means you're afraid and you do it anyway. Being resilient implies that there's some sort of a stressor. There's something that you're overcoming. So we all kind of agreed that that's part of the root of our definition. And then beyond that, we all sort of agreed to respect each other in the different sort of frameworks and tools and ways that we've hashed out to think about it. And so I personally, because I'm a medical doctor and it's just the training that I've had and the questions that have always driven me are sort of about physical resilience to a biological stressor, health stressor. So that's what I'm going to talk about here. But I want to just acknowledge, and you'll hear throughout the talk, elements that rise up of how also psychological resilience is really important and comes into play. Cognitive resilience is a big part of what I do in sort of this biological resilience frame. So I want to just first sort of ground us all that, you know, these words sometimes get used slightly differently, but they're all important. They're all part of health. Okay, so because I said I mostly think about sort of physical, biological health and resilience, I understand everything in human health as this kind of constant balancing act that our body is doing to try to remain at equilibrium or homeostasis. That is health. And that all of us sort of are a complex dynamic system. Now, there's a whole science built around studying complex dynamic systems, which might be the economy, which might be society. Multiple, you know, certain machines are complex dynamic systems, but the human body is a classic complex dynamic system because what defines a complex dynamic system is that it's a system made up of multiple subsystems that all talk to each other and are trying to keep the entire big system at this sort of state of equilibrium or stability. And what we see that in a human, those little subsystems, we could divide them into your organ systems. Within the organs, there are tissues that work together as a system. Within those, there are cells. And inside the cells, there's these subcellular and molecular organisms, right? But what's important is that all of this, if something perturbs some part of the system, other parts of the system have feed forward and feedback mechanisms that sort of try to get the whole system back at a steady state, right? And a lot of how I understand sort of problems with health, states of unhealth, is generally when that system is not at a steady state. So the system is constantly dealing with just small perturbations, like getting a little bit dehydrated or changing in temperature, things like that. And everything is kind of trying to keep you at your set points. Keep your body temperature the same, keep your blood pressure the same, keep your heart rate the same, despite these little kind of challenges that we're throwing its way. And then sometimes what happens is a bigger challenge comes its way. So an actual disease. So all of resilience is this sort of mechanisms that we have in place to sort of withstand these challenges. And we really think of disease or injury as a substantial stress to that system. And then it becomes a vicious cycle. This is the vicious cycle of aging. So what we know is that that system, just even if you're very lucky and you dodge cancer or heart disease or a major autoimmune illness, even if you're very lucky and don't have one of those diseases,

all of our bodies are, as time passes, undergoing small detriments to that system's ability to robustly, quickly adapt and change to perturbations. Now, if you get a diagnosis or a disease, you sort of take a big hit to the system. Now the system has much less resilience just to deal with those little tiny daily perturbations, and it puts you at risk of the next condition. So this is sort of the vicious cycle of multiple chronic conditions that can occur. And then the thing is, too, that all of this has this molecular basis. So within every one of you, in every cell in your body, there are fundamental biological processes going on at the molecular and cellular level that are critical to health and your cells' ability to respond to these little stressors, whether it's a change in temperature, a change in the amount of a nutrient that's available, lack of nutrients, or physical damage. These are sort of the systems, and you've already sort of heard about some of them, right? So mobility energizing stores, what do you need for that? Mitochondria. You need healthy mitochondria that are working in order to mobilize energy when you need it in a time of stress or crisis. So all of these sort of biological systems are fundamentally important to the whole person being able to respond to stressors that come along. And that's a lot of what you're going to hear in the next keynote talk. My friend, Dr. John Newman, is going to talk about some sort of the trying to re-engineer, if you will, the biology at the fundamental level to re-engineer a more youthful biology, which in theory should make all of the cells better able to respond and be resilient to any disease or threat that comes their way. That's the sort of holy grail. That's what we're all sort of aiming toward now, is to understand the biological aging process well enough that we can, to borrow a word that sometimes seems a little goofy, hack it, to be able to hack the biology and make it more youthful, more the way that the reason that a 10-year-old can get a GI virus and the next day run around the baseball field like nothing happened. All right. So when we get into this, it's really important to realize that the pace of this biological aging. So as I said, every single one of us has these processes going on in our cells, responding to little perturbations all the time. And every single one of us is aging. We started aging when we drew our first breath. Aging is not something that happens after 65. Aging is happening across the lifespan. We're all aging, but we're not aging at the same pace. And that's a critical thing that, this is two of my colleagues at Duke, Moffitt and Caspi, Avshalom Caspi and Terry Moffitt, who happen to be a married couple, but also both incredible scientists. And one of the projects that they have done for 30 years is they have done the Dunedin Project. So this is named for Dunedin, New Zealand, which is a city in New Zealand where 50-something years ago, they enrolled almost every single baby that was born in this small town in New Zealand between 1972 and 1973. They have 1,000 people, and they've been following them since that time. So it's one of the largest and most deeply phenotyped birth cohorts in the world now. What you're looking at here is photos. Each one of those photos is actually 10 faces. So it's a computer amalgam of 10 faces to protect the identity of the real people. But those are each face represents 10 faces of the people from Dunedin taken when they were 38 years old. Now remember, it's a birth cohort. They were all born the same year. They're 38 years old. But what you can see, I think, is that some of the faces look younger than 38, and some of the faces look older than 38. And the way they selected which 10 to put together was based on a tool that Moffitt and Caspi have developed out of the Dunedin cohort that is called the pace of aging measure. So what they did was they took these people between ages 28 and 38. They measured 18 things that we can measure that are things like their gingival health, their gums. How healthy were their gums? They measured over that period of time things like how long could they stand on one foot? How many seconds? Things like that. These are things that even in a 28 to a 38-year-old, getting worse. And they looked at not how much what they were at 38, but the pace, the slope. How quickly were they changing between age 28 and 38? They put all these together with fancy statistics and came up with one number. Using that number, they selected the 10.

10 women and the 10 men who had the best number, 10 that had the worst, 10 right in the meaty middle of the normal curve, and looked at their faces. And it's shocking, right? Like, we can see it in the phenotype, but this is saying that the underlying sort of mapped onto that very perfectly. Now, interestingly, this is, we've heard about Brian Johnson. Brian Johnson is one of the enthusiasts of the longevity craze. And he has something that anybody here happen to be on the leaderboard of the Rejuvenation Olympics. So you can actually go to this website, Rejuvenation Olympics, and you can, I think it's that you spit in a cup and send it in. And they've now taken that Dunedin pace of aging measure and they've mapped it onto an epigenetic tool. So again, you can get a single number, a score that tells you what your pace of aging is. And what it comes out as is, like, so he, right on the day that I took this snapshot from the leaderboard, he's not always number one, but he's usually in the top 10. And this was that day he was number one. And his pace of aging is shown as 0.54. So what he's claiming is that his for every one chronological year that he ages, he's biologically aging only 0.54 years. So now, many people have disputed whether it really works like that. But the thing that I think is pretty interesting and cool here is that he's using, I mean, this is like this big, people from around the world are sending their spit in and having their pace of aging measure, and they're using the Dunedin pace of aging, which is actually built on really strong science and bears out and is cool stuff. So I love the fact that this is, you know, generating interest. People want to know their number. The Dunedin study also has now done it with a brain MRI. So with one single structural brain MRI, they can analyze it in a certain way and they get the pace of aging of the brain. All right. So, and as I said, that tool was built on people aged 28 to 38. But what we see is that by late life, the patients that I take care of as a geriatrician, we can start to see wide discrepancies, right, in people's biological aging. So these are two men that are both 72. And you can certainly imagine that if I'm a surgeon and I'm looking at taking these folks to surgery, I have a pretty good guess which one I think is maybe a better surgical candidate and likely to recover better, even though they're the same chronological age, right? But sometimes people really surprise us. So think about two different patients evaluated the same day, same clinic, nearly the same chronological age. They're both considering a knee replacement surgery. She is 76. She's a caregiver for her husband who has late stage Parkinson's disease. Her main motivation for having this knee replaced is she wants to be able to take better care of him. But she lives a mostly sedentary life, has a lot of chronic illness, has undergone some other surgeries in the past, but it's been a while since she went under the knife. Next patient, 75-year-old man, wants a knee replacement because he loves to play tennis and golf. He wants to get back to the game. He's got a great wife and daughters nearby that, you know, are kind of his support system. We could all imagine that if I told you these two people, they're now going to go to the OR on the same day, get their knee replaced. One of them is going to have the course like B, where everybody after they get their knee replaced has a few days where their function is poor and they have to lay around in bed. But one of them's going to completely recover, get back to how he was before, or maybe even better. And the other one is going to have that knee replacement, and it's going to be complication after complication, wound infection, delirium, problems, you know. And the family will always say, if we had only known how that was going to go, we never would have let them have that surgery, right? And most of us would probably take a guess, if I told you this is what's going to happen, that probably the man is going to get B, and that woman is the one who's going to have C. But what we kind of realized when we were thinking about this in the Duke Pepper Center, which is where we study a lot of this resilience, is that sometimes we get that wrong. And we mostly get it right, but there's these outlier cases where somebody you thought was going to do great didn't do so great, or the opposite. Somebody that you really, you know, were recommending, don't do the aggressive chemo, don't do the surgery, don't do. And then they did, and you know, they did great. So the questions that are kind of driving us are, why is it that there are patients that can look kind of similar even sometimes, experience a very similar health stressor, and they just do so differently? Can we get better at predicting so that we can give better advice to people? And then can we leverage what we learn about who does well, who doesn't, and who surprises us to be able to try to

turn that into a drug or an intervention and optimize bouncing back for everybody. So this is sort of just the framework that I'm showing that you that we use when we design our studies. And we've now applied this framework to multiple patient populations. And what we always try to do is measure something in each of the boxes to be able to sort of set up our statistics. We try to understand what are the sort of chronic factors that a person has, you know, underlying all this. We try to measure some measures of reserve, what we call reserve, before the stressor. So how's their cognitive health, their psychological health, and their physical health before we stress them? Then we look at a stressor. And again, we've done this in different kinds of paradigms of stressors. We measure something about the stressor to try to get a size of the magnitude, because not all surgeries are created equal. Some are bigger stressors than others. And then we follow them over time. So we're trying to basically map out through repeated measures of health how they did and see if, and then we also know that that typically correlates to long-term outcomes like survival and health. So I'm just going to give you kind of one example of the way that we've kind of tried to capture or measure resilience. Sometimes we measure it just by looking at the trajectory itself. Other times we do this thing called the expected recovery differential, where we take a big group of people that have all been exposed to the same stressor, and we use data that we had from at the beginning, like their functional status, what comorbidities they had, how well they rated their self-rated health, depression scores, things like that. And we put that all into a statistic model and we predict how this person should be doing at 6 months based on everybody's data. And then we look at how they actually did. And that difference becomes what we call their recovery differential. So most people don't have a big differential because most people do exactly how we predict they would do. But what we're looking for is those outliers, those people who were a lot more resilient or a lot less resilient than we would have thought that they would be. So we're kind of asking the question, how much better or worse did this person do than I thought they were going to do? This is just a proof of concept study. We took a big database like this of people who had had hip fractures. So the only thing these people had in common was they had all had a hip fracture. And we had a blood draw right when they came in to the ER with their acute hip fracture. We picked out a couple of these, you know, as I said, these biological processes that everybody agrees, these were ones that we thought, okay, we have some measures that we could get from this blood that sort of map on to a few domains of biological process that we think would be especially important to your recovery from a hip fracture. We measured those in the blood. And then it turned out that that panel of biomarkers, knowing nothing else about these people, predicted almost 40% of the variability and how people did, which for people who study biomarkers, that's huge, because a lot of times how people do in health has a lot to do with a lot of other stuff, like their desire to get better and what chronic conditions and what medicines they're on and stuff. But so the fact that just the biomarkers predicted almost 40% of this variability was huge, and it all went with exactly what we would have hypothesized. So those people who did a lot better than we thought they would, they tended to have very low cellular senescence. Cellular senescence is something you might hear about later today, but one of the features of aging. They tended to have low markers of inflammation. They were not chronically inflamed people. They had high mitochondrial function, big strong mitochondria, and they had high levels of other cellular metabolism. And then the people who didn't do so well had the opposite. So then, based partly on that, we set up a new study of people that were coming in for an elective surgery. Now, the reason we did an elective surgery was the problem with doing it in a hip fracture. You can't plan your hip fracture. Nobody plans to have a hip fracture tomorrow. So we don't have measures of them before. So we did this kind of experimental test where the nice thing about an elective surgery is it's kind of like a big stressor, but people are planning to do it. So we had an opportunity to meet with those people in the 2 weeks before their surgery and collect a lot of information. So we collected a lot of information about their cognitive health, their physical health. We put them through the paces with these things called provocative tests where we're actually stressing them a little bit. You know, we're saying we want to know how well you're going to hold up to this big real world stressor of a surgery. We're going to actually stress you a little bit and see how you do with a little stressor and see if that will help us predict. Then during the surgery, we measured a lot of stuff. And then for 1, 2, 4, and 6 months after, we measured a bunch of stuff again. So I just want to say a shout out to these participants. 203 people over 60 planning a major surgery took the time and the effort to come in and let us measure hundreds of pieces of

data on them from multiple data points. And without them, we would not know the things that we're about to learn from this study. So shout out to people who participate in research. Also shout out there, sorry, to my friend and colleague, Kathleen Colonna-Marique, who's the co-PI of the of this study with me, and is an absolute pleasure to work with. So these are kind of the provocative tests that we did. We did dual task gait speed testing, where you look at the difference between if you make somebody just walk, and then if you make them walk and do math problems or do cognitive problems at the same time. Now, when we're stressed and having to think and do cognitive stuff, everybody slows down a little bit. But the people who slow down more, sometimes that can show me something. It can be a, you know, they actually tell you in geriatrics, a pearl I learned was if you're walking somebody to the room and you start talking, oh, how was your trip, blah, blah, if they have to stop to answer the question, can sometimes be an early sign of problems. Okay, the another one we did was this near-infrared spectroscopy, where you can see me doing it to somebody here, where she's got some wide wires hooked up on her forehead, and what I'm looking at is her cerebral vascular reactivity as I'm about to make her do an orthostatic challenge, stand up, and see how quickly her brain reoxygenates, and also do some cognitive and math problems. And then the other thing we do is something with a white blood cell response. So we wanted to know how your immune system responds to things like viruses and LPS toxins, but I didn't really want to take these nice people who were about to undergo surgery and give them influenza. So what we did instead was we drew their blood into a tube, we took their white blood cells, and we gave the white blood cells influenza, and we gave the white blood cells LPS toxin, and then we measured what those white blood cells did about it. We measured, as I said, a lot of measures of reserve before the surgery. And this is just a sneak peek of the data. We are going through this data now, and it is weekly meetings that are so much fun to sort of meet and see every week what we're learning from these folks. But this is just showing you the basic kind of when we plot out how they did, and we ask the statistics to tell us, you know, find different patterns in the data and sort people into the pattern that most closely resembles their experience. And what you can see is about 46% of the cohort, whether and in the other case it was 43% of the cohort, but 40-ish percent of the cohort didn't do so hot. And this is in one way we're measuring how did their reports of pain interference do over time. And the other one, we're looking at step counts measured with like a Garmin or a step count monitor. And what you can see, though, in both of these that I think is pretty telling is that when we just look at this, one of the best predictors of how which group you're going to be in is where you started. So in every case, the people who did the best were people whose measures even before the surgery tended to be on the high side. And then over here, what's really interesting is when we look at pain, how much are people reporting that knee pain is interfering with their ability to be able to do stuff? The people who didn't do so well, and I will say it all got better. You know, they were all reporting less pain after the surgery than they were reporting before, and that's good. But there's still pretty high pain in this red group up here. The main thing that predicted you being in that group was depression scores. So, and they had high pain before. Pain got a little better with surgery, but maybe not better enough. And that might suggest that some of their pain might have had something to do with stuff other than their knee. But again, that's important for us to know. Because if we had kind of known that and appreciated it before, I wish we hadn't put them through a knee surgery. We gave them a lot of pain to go through surgery to only get a little bit better 6 months later. So that's some of the stuff we're trying to learn, getting better at predicting recovery trajectories, getting ultimately what are the current interventions that we can do to bolster everybody's recovery. And then, and this is just a teaser for the next talk that you'll hear later today, this idea of resilience in a pill. And I'm not showing you any of that data yet, partly because we're still working on it. But the idea that are there druggable targets from these molecular measures that we might be able to give people a pill and give everybody a better shot, a better recovery. All right, I'm just going to quickly go through because another big set of questions that's driving me right now is applying all of this to the aging brain. So another job that I have is I am the co-director of the Duke UNC Alzheimer's Disease Research Center, and we are really applying all of this work that I've done in sort of aging and how resilience changes with age to the disease of Alzheimer's. And it's fascinating. So my questions there, are there age-related changes in resilience that sort of drive the onset or progression of Alzheimer's disease? And can we identify

specific biological or exposure-related, stress-related factors that could help us take a more precision medicine approach to Alzheimer's? Because I think it's pretty clear at this point that, yes, there's genetic propensity for Alzheimer's, but it's not all genes. It's a clear, complex gene versus environment disease.

artist's rendition, the big gumball looking things, the big brown fuzzy things, that's amyloid sitting outside the nerve cells. The blue stuff inside the nerve cells, that's tau. Now, both amyloid and tau are normal proteins in your body. You have them all the time. In Alzheimer's disease, they start to become misfolded or misphosphorylated, and they cause real problems. And this is the classic thing of Alzheimer's. But the thing that we know now that we didn't know for the first 75 years we were trying to treat Alzheimer's was that actually these changes have been happening in the brain years and sometimes decades before the first memory and cognitive problems surface. So a lot of my work now is really trying to understand, by the time amyloid does appear, we also think, even though the amyloid appears, then the tau, cognitive problems happen some point later, by the time high levels of amyloid are there, my feeling is something has already broken down years to decades before that that allowed the amyloid to start to accumulate. And if we, by the time the amyloid's there and detectable in high levels, for many people, we may be too late. I really want to get to a point where we understand what are the signatures, what are the problems, what's happening before the amyloid. So what we're doing in the Duke UNC Alzheimer's Disease Center is following this framework, which is that we know that some of your risk for Alzheimer's disease is inherited when you're born. It's your genes, the environment you're born into. And yet, unlike most genetic diseases, most people live 7-8 decades before they manifest the disease. That's a weird genetic disease. So there's a lot that happens between birth and manifestation of this disease, and that's what we're going after, is this opportunities in the middle that are untapped opportunities to prevent this disease really kind of before it takes hold. So this is very different. We're the only Alzheimer's disease center that is focused solely, mostly on people who don't have Alzheimer's disease, which is weird to be an Alzheimer's disease research center that enrolls people who don't have Alzheimer's. Most other centers have enrolled older adults expressing symptoms or high risk, rare variant families. And most of them have been very educated, high socioeconomic status, mostly European ancestry. We're trying to do something different, which is to sort of fill this evidence gap, enroll people that are younger. We start following people annually at age 45. So we enroll people who have a known APOE4 gene, the main genetic risk factor for Alzheimer's, or family history of classic late onset Alzheimer's dementia. But we're enrolling them at age 45. They're much more rural. They reflect where I live in North Carolina. And we collect data on lots of brain relevant things. So we're looking at how their eyes, their retina is changing. We're looking at MRI, we're looking at PET scans. They give us cerebrospinal fluid, blood tests. We do tests of vision, hearing, olfaction, lots of tests, and they come see us every year. So our main cohort includes 420 people. We'll enroll our 420th next month. We're 95% complete right now. Up to 100 can have symptoms when they come to us, but no more than that. The rest have to be asymptomatic when they walk in the door. And we're following them over time. It's also, as I said, we are a high need area. So the incidence of Alzheimer's disease is known to be linked to sort of the poverty and deprivation of the county, the census block. This is data from one of our scholars in the center, and he did national data, and you can see where we are in North Carolina, very high rates in these eastern communities. And a lot of people, we don't really understand why. So one of the things that we've done too, and I'm just gonna tell this study because there's a UCSD piece of it, we are contributing data to the Alzheimer's Gut Microbiome Project. From one of the communities where the star is right there, that's Robeson County, North Carolina. It's the reddest of the red in North Carolina, with the red being deprived areas or poverty-stricken areas. It is the tribal seat of the Lumbee population, which is a tribe in North Carolina. It's 50,000 members strong. So it's the largest tribe east of the Mississippi River. High rates of dementia and lots of other medical conditions. And there had been no research in this population. This is, we take this truck and go out. That's one of the tribal headquarters. Our truck's parked in front of it. That's inside that truck. So inside that truck, there's basically a little nurse clinic visit. And the gentleman's there getting his blood drawn. That was the scene across the street. So if you're standing by the truck and looking across the street, and then we're collecting

0: blood samples, stool samples, and the stool sample data gets analyzed here at UCSD. Because this is a partnership between Duke and UCSD for this big sort of international study. And UCSD is a major leader in microbiome research and understanding the gut-brain axis. So I'll just wrap up here by saying, you know, I think trying to understand how biological aging and age-related changes in resilience affect our brains is more important now than ever. Because as it says here, our brains have been aging for millennia, people have been having brains, but we live longer and we are stressing them through middle life in ways that we never have before. So I think it's really important. This is data from our cohort, that cohort of 420 people. This is scary, folks. What you don't want to be is down here on the bottom part of this, because this is brain amyloid. Being lower on this means higher brain amyloid. It means you have less in your cerebrospinal fluid, which means you have more in your brain. And what we're already seeing by age 45 is that the APOE4 carriers, even though their values aren't, for many of them, the values aren't yet abnormal, they're accumulating more quickly by age 45. Amyloid is depositing in their brain and accumulating. That means 45 to 60 is our window. We gotta get in there, we gotta figure out what's happening and what's causing these people to start to accumulate the amyloid. Thought we'd just end with the happy news. There is also a lot known about things that we can all be doing, whether you have an APOE4 gene or a family history or not, things we can all be doing to protect our brain. You've always already heard about some of them. Data evidence now behind physical activity. And in the studies, it was 150 minutes a week. It's kind of a lot of, you know, getting your heart rate up, physical activity, Mediterranean-style diet, low in processed foods, controlling your blood pressure and blood sugar through middle life, linked to better cognitive outcomes later. Don't ignore vision and hearing loss. Data that addressing those helps protect your brain. Social and cognitive stimulation, making sure you're getting adequate sleep, avoiding traumatic brain injury like helmets and seatbelts. Careful on the ice. You don't really have that here. Avoiding toxins. All right. And I just like to say thank you to the entire team. The work that I presented today, obviously, it takes many, many scientists to pull together this work, as well as philanthropists and participants. Thanks.
1: Thank you so much, Dr. Whitson, for that fantastic talk. So we'll be collecting cards now. For the Q&A, but we'll go ahead and get started. I really liked that you ended your talk on that positive note of things we should be thinking about in order to protect our aging brains. Let's kick it off with what have you seen are the best measures of resilience?
0: Yeah, so some of that depends on what kind of resilience you're trying to measure. As I said, I really like those measures that ask that question of how much better is this person doing than we thought that they were going to do. I like that because what I'm trying to get is after I've sort of controlled for, adjusted for a lot of the things that I can't really control in the person's, like how many chronic conditions they already have or medicines they're already on or how old they are. The problem with measuring it that way is I have to have data from a large sample in order to come up with that measure. So I think that the other kinds of best global measures of just how well am I doing? It sounds super simple, but sometimes it is the sort of simple and global things that are very helpful. So self-rated health is a great one. If you're following just along, how does a person tell you they feel like their health is? Patient-reported self-rated health correlates really well. And so if somebody has a stressor and I'm trying to follow them for six months to know, are they better or not? Sometimes the person is the best source of that information. If I'm going to measure something, gait speed is something that we go to a lot. It's a general kind of measure of just overall, how are you doing? There's lots of reasons that a person could be walking slowly versus walking. And this is when we tell people walk at your usual comfortable pace. If people's pace is slowed down, it's kind of a catch-all for a lot of things being potentially wrong.
1: Great. Okay, we have a lot of questions here.

0: Would you please give more info on the APOE gene? Is there a test that we can take to see if we have it, and do you recommend it?
1: Great question. Yes, there is a test. You can do like 23andMe or those kind of I don't know if Ancestry has it, but a lot of people show up in my clinic because they say, I took one of these tests. I did the medical genetics piece. I found out I have this gene. What should I do? That's so yes, you can get it. The answer of should you get it? That's more complicated. The thing, because the truth is right now there is nothing evidence-based that I can do that I wouldn't tell you to do otherwise. Whether you have the gene or not, I'm going to tell you to do all those things on my last slide, and you should be doing all those things on my last slide. So having the gene, not everybody who has the gene gets Alzheimer's. Not everybody who doesn't have the gene doesn't get Alzheimer's. So it's not a, you know, it's not the end all be all. The other thing that you need to know is that if you get that information about yourself, you're getting that information about your children too. They now know that they're at risk for the gene. So anytime you do genetic testing, you just kind of have to have a conversation with other people because you're now getting information that has bearing on them and their health, and they might not want to know.
0: Okay, I have a two-part question. The first part is, so who did do better in the knee surgery? Inquiring minds want to know. The next question that adds on to that is, do you envision a future tool where an individual can quantifiably map their recovery and their trajectory prior to certain surgeries?
1: Yes. So as far as those two examples were given, and they are both sort of modified enough to protect the people's identity. Those were not real pictures of the real people, but they were both made off of real people, and they actually did the opposite. So they sort of fueled the questions because we had a person who was a very young, in his 70s, had never had surgery before, did not do well with this surgery, and it surprised the heck out of all of us. And then the woman, a caregiver for her husband, who we kind of were really worried about her as a surgical candidate, did great. And so it was kind of a question like that that fueled a lot of this interest. And in terms of, yes, what we do hope is that there would be, and we actually have a prototype clinic of this now at Duke and at the Durham VA, that's called the POSH clinic, or the Perioperative Optimization of Senior Health. And people come to this clinic. At the time that you go see the anesthesiologist before your surgery, you also see a geriatrician. For anybody who's over 80 or has other sort of risk factors that are age-related, they see the geriatrician and they get a lot of information and a lot of sort of an evidence-based, personalized sort of recommendation. And very rarely, they'll meet with the surgery team and suggest that we delay the surgery until we can optimize the person's health a bit more. It's rare, though. Most people proceed with their surgery but do a few things to try to be more optimized.
0: Okay, this is going to be our last question. Why is plant-based diet not more studied or recommended?
1: Oh, that's a good question. So I recommend, you mean Mediterranean as opposed to just a full plant-based?
2: Yes.
1: So I would say that I think it is being studied. At least where I live, part of the reason it's not more recommended is that if I told my pig-eaten North Carolina patients to go plant-based, I might as well tell the wall. I mean, honestly, that's part of it. And so I think that, like, you know, some of it is just the culture, and food is culture. I mean, you're absolutely right that for a lot of people, and I think a lot of times a lot of clinicians struggle with, I struggle myself. I mean, I always say I stand up here like, you know, I exercise and work out a lot. I keep it all a little bit more insulated than I wish I did. Like, you know, but I feel like I always tell people, do what I say, not what I do necessarily. I like ice cream a lot. You know, and so I think that, and I think that's an important piece of resilience and health too, is that we want to be healthy to be able to do the things that we love and keep us happy and keep us motivated. I want to be just healthy and fit enough to be able to do all the things I want to do. And I don't want to eat absolutely clean all the time, every day, obviously, you know. But what I try to do is educate myself so I understand the trade-offs and the choices that I'm making. But I actually think that that's an important part of resilience too, is that we don't want to make ourselves miserable in the pursuit of being healthy, because that's not healthy. Yeah, somebody asked alcohol. Can we? I mean, you have one of the world leaders in Dr. Moore. I don't know if you knew that, but Dr. Moore here at UCSD is one of the world leaders in sort of alcohol use as we age. So I'm almost afraid to answer it in front of her, but what I would say is that there's mixed data. Is that fair to say? Mixed data. There used to be sort of a prevailing thought that like one a day was good for you. And I think that's kind of fallen out of favor. Most people now would believe that little good for your molecules comes out of alcohol. But food is culture and social. And there are sort of, for some people, it is part of events and social events. In moderation, in that context, there may be sort of some benefits, but probably less. Less is more, and I more often see where it's a problem. So I'd be careful. Is that a fair answer, Allison?
0: Yeah. Thank you so much, Dr. Whitnitson, for that fabulous keynote talk.

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So let's take a closer look at insulin from the pancreas. So what is insulin? Insulin is a hormone. And you think about hormones, think about like teenagers with raging hormones. Testosterone is a hormone. Estrogen is a hormone. But insulin is also a hormone. And what is a hormone? It is simply a chemical messenger. So it's made from one organ, it's released by that organ, it travels to other parts of the body and tells other organs what to do. It's a chemical messenger, okay? Insulin is made in the pancreas, and what I'm showing you here is that the pancreas lies here, so pretty close to the stomach and the small intestine. Here's the liver for reference. And if you were to look at a closer section of the pancreas, so here's the pancreas here. If you were to slice the pancreas and look at it head on, what you will see are there are cells that make insulin. And the cells that make insulin are called beta cells. So if you ever, I don't know, learned a little bit more about diabetes, you'll learn about the concept of a beta cell. And the beta cell makes insulin in response to the sugar that it sees in circulation. And you can see here on this cartoon rendition of the cross-section of the pancreas, the beta cells here that make insulin are, you know, are blue in color and I guess are supposed to be healthy. And in type 1 diabetes, which is a disease where you lose your beta cells, the beta cells are now gray and apparently dead, but the beta cells are literally lost in type 1 diabetes. So the cells that make insulin are deficient in diabetes. So in a person without diabetes, the pancreas will make insulin. This insulin will tell the organs to take up the sugar. The most important organs that take up sugar are the muscle. Okay, so the muscle takes up about 80% of the sugars that you get from the food. Okay, because the muscles they need to do a lot of work and they need a lot of sugar. The other important organ is the liver, okay? The liver does a lot of things

0: in the body. But one important task is that it stores the extra sugar from your meal so that you can tap into it when you're not eating for a long period of time. So it stores the extra sugar. It's the only place where you store extra sugar is the liver. The muscles can store sugar, but it can't share it with other organs. The liver can do it. It can release the extra sugar that it's stored and give it to other organs. So the muscle and the liver respond very powerfully to insulin because insulin tells the muscle and the liver, take up the sugar that's coming from this food. And insulin, this is an analogy you might have heard from a diabetes educator, because this is the way we like to explain it. But insulin is kind of like a key, and it opens the door to the cell so the glucose can go inside. And unless the insulin is there, the glucose cannot actually get inside the muscle or the liver cell where it needs to be for energy. Okay, so insulin is like it permits the uptake of glucose into the organs. It also permits the uptake of fats into fat cells. So insulin does a few more things, but the most important thing is it allows your body to take up glucose into the organs that need it. Now, when you don't have insulin, the organs cannot take up the glucose. And so instead of the glucose going inside the muscle and then going inside the liver, it stays in the bloodstream, in circulation. That's why when you test your blood sugars, when you have diabetes, it's high, right? There's a lot of sugar in the bloodstream. It's not where it's supposed to be. It's in the bloodstream and not inside the organs where it's meant to be used. Does that make sense? And so your body has a high concentration of glucose in the bloodstream where you can test it. And because the body doesn't really like to have a lot of glucose in the bloodstream where it's not really meant to be, it tries to get rid of it. And so it tries to urinate it out. And that's why when you have high blood sugars, one of the symptoms is a lot of urination and dehydration and then thirst. Okay, so your body's trying to compensate for the high sugar levels in the bloodstream. Furthermore, the blood vessels are not meant to harbor all that glucose, and the glucose does damage to those blood vessels, and that's what leads to the complications of diabetes. And so the small blood vessels of the eyes, the small blood vessels of the kidneys, the small blood vessels that feed the nerves get damaged early on. Then the big vessels that supply the heart and the brain get damaged because the sugars themselves are really not meant to be in the bloodstream. But that's where they lay when there's not enough insulin around.
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2: The intersection between sexual health and menopause is complex. We're fortunate to have with us today Dr. Catherine McCauley, clinical professor of obstetrics, gynecology, and reproductive sciences here at UC San Diego Health and the director of the menopause program. Dr. McCauley, thanks so much for being here with us. What are some changes that a patient can expect for sexual health during the menopause transition?
3: So common complaints, first one is vaginal dryness. We do see changes due to the decline of estrogen over time and over the perimenopause and with menopause. The decline in estrogen causes thinning of the vaginal walls, reduced lubrication. So women can experience vaginal dryness. Sometimes they only notice the vaginal dryness when they're having sexual intercourse and they're feeling pain with intercourse. They need to use a lubricant. This can affect libido if sex becomes uncomfortable. Libido itself, though, can happen independently of discomfort with intercourse, and that's another common complaint women have with sexual function during menopause.
2: So in terms of the symptoms that women could consider to seek treatment for, what I'm hearing is pain with intercourse. Mm-hmm. What are some of the options that they might have?
3: So fortunately, vaginal estrogen is really quite safe to use. So we have a variety of different vaginal estrogen products, including tablet suppositories that come with applicators, inserts that one inserts with their finger, vaginal creams, a vaginal ring that releases estrogen continuously. So vaginal estrogen is our sort of mainstay. Mm-hmm. But also we have DHEA, an adrenal hormone that's converted to estrogen and

0: testosterone in the tissues. So that's a vaginal insert that women use daily. The other inserts for estradiol, they just use twice weekly. So less options. So different dosing options and different formulations that we can offer women depending on their preferences, their insurance coverage and such.
1: Gotcha. When might somebody use DHEA as opposed to a vaginal estrogen?
0: The vaginal DHEA is FDA approved for painful intercourse. We call it dyspareunia after menopause. So they could use that as a first line treatment if desired. They could try the estrogen first and try the DHEA next if it didn't work. But they can use them all therapeutically. They all seem to be equivalent. There's not a lot of head-to-head data comparing them to each other, but we do have good data that they're all effective.
1: What's your viewpoint on vaginal moisturizers?
0: So vaginal moisturizers are also a good first-line treatment. There's a variety out there. It's a big market, so women have to sometimes get guidance from their healthcare provider kind of what to try. Mm-hmm. But one popular one right now is hyaluronic acid. That seems to be a popular product that has the variety of nice formulations that are available over the counter. It helps to draw moisture into the vaginal tissue, which can be useful.
1: Great. I heard you mention hypoactive sexual desire. What are some of the options for a patient that might be experiencing that? And what is that?
0: Yeah, so hypoactive sexual desire disorder is more commonly referred to by patients by providers too as low libido or low sexual desire that's causing distress. So it's really an absence or a significant decrease in sexual thoughts, interest in sexual activity. And women can be really quite bothered by this change. So first I'll address pain with intercourse because of course, if intercourse doesn't feel good, there's gonna be a low drive or desire to engage in the activity. But if that's not the case, then we'll look at just the desire component. So it's multifactorial, can be related to other life stressors, relationship with partner, other medical comorbidities or health problems the patient may have. But maybe not have any of those other issues affecting the woman. It may just be a change that just came with menopause. So in those cases, I'll talk to women about the option of using off-label testosterone. It's not FDA approved for women, but we sometimes will use testosterone formulations that are available for men in a much, much lower dose and monitor their testosterone levels carefully. So that can be offered, as well as another treatment is bupropion, which is a medication commonly used for depression and anxiety, but is a dopamine norepinephrine reuptake inhibitor that we have a limited amount of data, but some data supporting its efficacy for increasing libido. So we do have some treatment options. Also sex therapy. I think it's underutilized, but we have a good variety of therapists and even a society that trains therapists in sexual medicine and therapy, that women can go to that website and find a provider that does sex therapy.
1: That's great. That's so nice to know that there are options, and it's something very important to get to talk with your provider about. So thank you so much.
0: Sure.

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0: Hello, everyone, and thanks for joining us for this panel discussion. It's titled Understanding Diversity in Autism Research. I'm Connie Smith-Hicks. I'm a child neurologist and neurogeneticist. I direct the Center for Synaptic Disorders at the Kennedy Krieger Institute, and I was the former medical director for the Center for Autism and Related Disorders. I'm an associate professor of neurology at Johns Hopkins, and my research efforts are directed at expanding the clinical phenotype of neurodevelopmental disorders with known genetic etiologies. And I'm also focused on developing outcome measures and quantitative metrics to support not only the care of individuals, but to help facilitate clinical trials. Joining me today, we have Dr. Bradley Schrager, Dr. Ebony Holliday, and Omar Shanta. Dr. Schrager is a pediatric neurologist and developmental cognitive neuroscientist. He's the president and chief executive officer of Kennedy Krieger Institute, Baltimore, Maryland, and he holds the Zanville Krieger Faculty Endowed Chair. He's also a professor of neurology and pediatrics at Johns Hopkins University School of Medicine, and he directs the NICHD-funded Intellectual and Developmental Disabilities Research Center at the Kennedy Krieger Institute, as well as the NINDS-funded Child Neurologist Career Developmental Program, supporting the early career development of aspiring child neurologist physician scientists. Dr. Schrager's research efforts are directed at understanding the development of the brain's functional network architecture in typical and atypical developing children. Ebony Holliday is a research scientist at the Kennedy Krieger Institute's Center for Autism and Related Disorder. She is a school psychologist by profession, and Dr. Holliday's research and clinical interests include early identification and assessment of social communication differences and autism spectrum disorder in young children. In addition, she is interested in family-centered interventions that are inclusive and culturally responsive. Her work also centers around the training and professional development of early care and education providers who serve young children with developmental disabilities and delay. And our final panelist, Omar Shanta, is a PhD candidate at UCSD. He studies bioinformatics and systems biology. He's a member of the Copy Number Variant Working Group of the Psychiatric Genomics Consortium. He conducts his research in Dr. Jonathan Sabat's lab, and he focuses on copy number variation in people with psychiatric disorders. Congratulations, Omar. I heard that you'll be defending your thesis in the spring. It's awesome.
1: Thank you.
0: So today we'll be talking about diversity in autism. And as you know, diversity is a hallmark of autism. Yet research in autism does not capture the full heterogeneity of individuals on the spectrum. Some misconceptions about autism, and this may be that all autistic individuals have the same skills or difficulties, that they are all nonverbal and unable to communicate, or that they all have savant abilities and are either violent or aggressive. The statement, when you meet one person with autism, you've only met one person with autism, speaks to the heterogeneity of this condition. And today we'll spend some time defining both the diversity in autism, but in addition, the current state of diversity research in autism. And in addition, we'll end with a discussion of the roadblocks to include individuals of diverse backgrounds and abilities as participants in autism research. And we'll also try to touch on some of the strategies that one could use to address some of these challenges. So Ebony, we'll start with you. You know, I like to say that autism is an equal opportunity heterogeneous condition. It affects all races and ethnicities equally, yet differences in prevalence rate exist. So what are some of the factors contributing to the difference in prevalence rates, both at the global, national, and regional level? And to what would you contribute the delay in the diagnosis of people of color?
2: Thank you. Just wanted to say I'm happy to be here today and kind of joining in this conversation with everyone, as well as my fellow panel members. So thank you for that. So as we know, there have been some longstanding differences in the prevalence rates of autism, especially among individuals of different races and ethnicities. And when we think about that, also knowing that those prevalence rates for people of color are often lagging behind other individuals, particularly individuals of white backgrounds. And so when we think about that, I think some of the good news is that we've made progress in recent years. If we think of some of the recent data from CDC that was released last fall, we know that we've made some efforts in closing some of those gaps, those race and ethnicity gaps that were there.

0: However, it is still something that we need to focus on. So while overall we see the prevalence rates as 1 in 44, so we're familiar with that statistic, that definitely varies, and in some areas varies widely depending on the site or the state within the United States. So I think globally, or when we look at that big picture, I think we have made some progress, and that can be due to some of the outreach efforts, I think, that have been made over the years in certain communities of color, different training efforts, I think, among clinicians that have been going on, different initiatives. So I think those areas are definitely benefits and pluses that are there. But again, you know, I think we still need to do some work in that area with making sure that gap is closed even more, and particularly looking at different states. So while, as an example, as we know, you know, the rate may be 1 in 44 in the United States, if we look at a state like California, that prevalence rate is 1 in 26. So if we're seeing that type of wide variability, that's also going to have some implications within race and within ethnicity in those areas. So again, I think we do need to kind of focus on that area, look at what else we can do to make sure that if there are specific areas, specific states, looking at regions, to make sure that we are identifying individuals and children that should have diagnoses and making sure that they are able to access the services and the supports that they need for that. When we think about the reasons that these differences might exist with race and ethnicity, I think it could be a variety of areas, a variety of factors. One is looking at access to services. So access to quality screening, quality surveillance, referrals that are there. We know that there are differences in referral rates. We know there are differences in referrals to early intervention programs. And those are impacted by race and ethnicity. So that's one factor that that could be present. But also looking at perhaps looking at under-recognition of symptoms of autism, attributed to something else, to other conditions, to other types of developmental areas or co-occurring conditions that might be present. So that's another factor that could be there. When we think about other areas and other factors, it could be biases. And so not necessarily things that are direct, but like implicit bias could be impacting clinicians, could be impacting the way in which we refer, the way in which we screen. So those are some issues that might come to play. And then also when I'm thinking about our communities, when I'm thinking about communities of color, there may be within group differences, there may be cultural differences that are there to play. There may be more of a wait and see approach in some cultures. There might be some distrust of the healthcare system in some ways. And so I think there is an interplay of various factors and it impacting clinicians as well as families, as well as individuals to either seek services or to also access those services. So those are kind of a few of my initial thoughts, but I definitely, you know, I'm seeing this difference, and I think it is something that we definitely do need to focus on, and we do need to target as we're kind of moving along in this area.
1: Wonderful, thank you for that. You sort of touched on the idea of co-occurring conditions, and so Brad, I'd like to direct this one to you. Psychiatric diagnoses occur perhaps 10 to 41% of autistic individuals, and many of whom are reported to have at least one mental health diagnosis. So, can co-occurring mental health diagnoses be separated from the autism, or do you think it influences the manifestation of the autistic features?
2: Well, at the surface, it does seem that, you know, diagnostically, one should be able to pull apart autism from, say, ADHD or generalized anxiety and so forth. And I say that because the diagnoses are based on clinical criteria that are intended to, you know, as much as possible, draw clean delineations between these diagnostic constructs. But the reality, you know, underscored by the frequent co-occurrence that you just mentioned, Connie, is that it's it's not likely to be easy to do that. And there, I think there's an interesting history here. I like to point out that not too long ago, one was not really allowed to diagnose ADHD and autism in the same individual. And if you, I remember there were a number of fascinating studies from some years ago that showed that if you do a data-driven latent class analysis of the phenotypes of patients who, using DSM criteria, were diagnosed with autism spectrum disorder and ADHD, you could pull out subtypes of those patients who could be indistinguishable from each other, so that severe combined ADHD looked a lot like, essentially indistinguishable from, autism spectrum disorder. Now, more recently, we are now allowed to make both diagnoses in the same individual, in the same patient. So that's an example of the pretty significant overlap in the diagnoses, despite the criteria. But, at a deeper level, the issue becomes, I think, generalized anxiety disorder, does it look different in the setting of autism? And on clinical grounds, I think it does. And I think in general, neuropsychiatric disorders don't simply, overlay on top of autism in the background. Instead, I think these conditions interact in complex ways. And that makes sense to me on first principles, because we're talking about, brain function as the basis for those diagnoses. And it's not really an academic argument. It has real implications. So if clinical trials, for example, let's say pharmacotherapy or cognitive behavioral therapy for generalized anxiety, if those exclude people with autism, with an autism diagnosis, from participating in the study, we can't know whether the evidence basis for treating anxiety coming from that study will or will not apply to people who also have an autism diagnosis. And intellectual disability is another good example here. Intellectual disability is more common in people with autism than in the general population, and the converse is true. Autism is more common in individuals with intellectual disability, and that's the case for a number of reasons. But the same issues in play here. If people with intellectual disability are excluded from autism studies or vice versa, and they frequently are excluded, we can't learn how the co-occurrence of those interacting conditions influence outcomes or response to intervention.
1: Valid point. Now, Ebony, I'm going to direct this one back to you. Autism and co-occurring diagnosis of ID. There is some reports that the greater incidence of intellectual disabilities in Blacks with autism diagnosis. We discussed earlier a little bit about the delay in diagnosis. Do you think that this is this delay in diagnosis, is it cause or coincidence? Is there any reason to think that the delay impacted the development?
0: Thank you, Connie. I think it's a really important and interesting question, and I think topic to kind of talk about for a bit. As you said, we do know that there is a kind of an increasing rate of ID, especially among Black African-American population and in children as well. And I don't know that the specific reasons are completely understood, but there's definitely some suggested conceptual thoughts and models of that. One of the things I wonder about is, kind of this cumulative risk that is there in some populations. And so when we think about access, so if that is an issue, access to services, if we're getting later diagnoses, later referrals, then that is going to imply perhaps later intervention, later treatment of symptoms. And when we think about that whole cascade, we know about neuroplasticity and how important early intervention is. And so when we think about all of that being delayed, what that cascade, could implicate, what those implications could be. And then we also know that there are just other risk factors that I think differentially and disproportionately impact Black and African American

0: individuals. So if we think of things like even just poverty, right? And we know the impact that poverty has on development, on language, on all of these other factors that are especially important in child development. And then we know that poverty rates are also disproportionate among Black and African-American populations. We know that that also impacts at times preterm birth and low birth weight. And we know that that is more prevalent among Black and African-American populations. So again, we're just seeing some of these perinatal risk factors. We are seeing perhaps poverty in some populations. We are seeing less access. And then when we put all that together, that cumulative risk may be something that impacts these rates that we're seeing, these increasing rates or these differences in prevalence among, I think, African-American and Black population when we're looking at autism. So I think those are some factors that we can think about. Is it this, you know, cumulative risk? Is it one or more of these factors? I think there are definitely things that we can look at and we can consider as we're thinking about why these differences are persistent, why they are increasing in certain race and ethnicity populations.
1: That's rather intriguing. So, you know, what it suggests is that there are multiple factors occurring in any individual that not only contributes to their clinical features of autism, but the existence of these co-occurring diagnoses. So Omar, the idea here is this high prevalence of co-occurring diagnoses, primarily psychiatric diagnoses or neurodevelopmental diagnoses with autism, suggests that there is likely shared etiology. So can you comment on the genetics of autism and the interplay between perhaps gene and environment? Ebony shared the impact of poverty and among other things. Can you tell us a little bit about that?
2: There's definitely a lot of evidence right now in the genetic studies of a shared genetic etiology between different psychiatric disorders. Like I see it in my own results, in my own research, and also read it all the time in different papers from other studies. For example, like in one of the known risk loci in neurodevelopment disorders on chromosome 16, 6p11.2, you can see that if you duplicate a sequence at a specific place, then you see an increase of risk in both autism and schizophrenia. But then on the other side, there's, along with the shared etiology, there's a lot of loci like that, but there's also disorder-specific loci that are only present in autism or only present in schizophrenia. And so on the flip side, if you, instead of duplicating the sequence, if you delete the sequence at the same location, then it's only a risk for autism and not schizophrenia. So you can kind of see like these, it differs by location and what the genetic effects on are on the specific disorders. So that's actually been really interesting to see. And on the comment of like, are people looking at genetics along with environmental factors, there actually was a data set that was released not too long ago called the UK Biobank. And they actually have a lot of genetic data for different disorders. And they also included for the same people, they included a questionnaire so that they can actually provide different environmental factors for these different people. So geneticists are using that data set to answer a lot of these questions. So, and that data set has like about 400,000 individuals already. So it's a pretty good resource for research advances.
1: Very interesting. So in addition to your comments, there are these common variants that are identified out of GWAS studies and rare variants that are identified generally from, whole exome sequencing done clinically. And it's been rather interesting to read the literature and think about the interplay between these

0: two kind of variants, the more common ones that could perhaps explain some of the broader autism phenotype, and the rare, powerful ones that have been attributed to single gene disorders. And I often wonder, you know, since we're not able to screen for common variants clinically, it would be nice to design a study that allows us to look at the interplay between the two in populations in general. And that leads us to our next part, where we're going to talk a little bit about the current state of diversity in autism research. You know, we know that research takes many different forms. We have epidemiological studies, studies that are directed at understanding the neurobiological basis or the psychobehavioral features of autism. And the goals are generally to inform not just intervention, but policy. We've already discussed and acknowledged the diversity of individuals who participate in autism research. And we acknowledge that it doesn't really reflect the heterogeneity of the condition. At least in the United States, we have fewer people of color who are, they're generally diagnosed earlier, older rather, and are often less frequently identified. So, you know, I've been giving some thought to what might be some of the factors that contribute to the disparity of the individuals who participate in autism research. And so, Brad, I'm going to have you take this one. And my primary question to you is, based on your experience in as a developmental cognitive neuroscientist, how would you describe the demographics of the individuals who participate in autism research? And how does the heterogeneity of these individuals impact your approach to research or the approach to research in the field in general?
1: Yeah, it's a substantial question, Connie. And as you've highlighted importantly several times, autism is highly heterogeneous. And so I'd like to take a step back and just say that the situation with inclusion and exclusion in autism research is really a microcosm of the general issue, I think, of inclusion and exclusion in clinical investigation per se. I don't mean clinical trials, but clinical investigation, patient-oriented or human-oriented research. And of course, domains of diversity include race and ethnicity, socioeconomics, sex and gender. And, you know, those are separable constructs. Sex and gender often used interchangeably, but inaccurately so. And of course, often not mentioned is disability and neurodiversity. And the exclusion of people with disabilities and other chronic conditions, especially cognitive, affective, mobility, these are longstanding and pervasive. It's a huge problem that ripples through clinical investigation per se. And I think multiple factors are involved here, including, say, kind of in a euphemistic way, the tendency for investigators to collect population samples of convenience. You know, that's particularly true with smaller sample size studies. And by convenience, I really mean individuals who are easier to recruit, easier to consent, easier to retain. And just thinking about that idea of samples of convenience, underneath all of that, I think all of those factors that Ebony just so clearly delineated earlier in this discussion, those are all underneath this euphemistic samples of convenience. Mm-hmm. But exclusion is also driven by the way we think about clinical investigation, where the idea of too much heterogeneity is thought of as noise or confounding factors rather than an accurate reflection of the true clinical landscape, the true biology, if you will. So these ideas of noise and confounding variables, they are thought to interfere with, you know, traditional study design, power analyses, interpretation of data. So there are active, overt steps taken in study design to try to narrow the variability and accentuate homogeneity of sample. That's on purpose. So we end up in autism-related research having study participants who in their daily lives tend to require less services and supports, or perhaps not at all, and who are therefore easier to recruit, easier to consent, easier to retain in the study. And so a consequence of that practice of exclusion, in addition to the ongoing marginalization of people through such practice, including in the concept of inclusion in investigation, is to have research that ultimately doesn't really generalize broadly to the population as a whole. Like it's problematic to say, for example, that that a study that provides evidence basis for, say, heart disease applies to me if I have a disability or a condition that would have excluded me from participating in that study. You know, a fundamental question about what evidence-based really means. You know, one of the starkest examples, just to digress a little bit, is the longstanding exclusion of people with Down syndrome from Alzheimer's disease clinical investigation. Over half of people with Down syndrome will develop Alzheimer's as they age, and people with Down, they're living longer because of improved overall pediatric care. And finally, just relatively recently, the NIH has shifted to support not only the inclusion of people with Down syndrome, but to also recognize that their inclusion bolsters significantly our understanding of Alzheimer's disease for people without Down syndrome, which is an excellent example of how, you know, all of us can benefit from greater inclusion and investigation. I'll leave it there.
0: Yeah. You know, as I was listening to you, it reminded me that another challenge in autism research is that there's a tendency to focus on younger individuals. And individuals with autism are living longer. Granted, it's also a challenge to provide care for them, but lifespan approach to care and research is critical. So thank you for that. That was insightful. Omar, we have talked often about, you know, the idea that, or knowledge of autism has come largely from individuals of European descent. And I assume it's reasonable to expect that the same is true for autism genetics and the genetics of other psychiatric or neurodevelopmental disorders. So has that changed over time? And how does the lack of genomic diversity impact, you know, the results of studies done with these large data sets?
2: Yeah, there's definitely a bias towards European samples in a lot of the genetic studies, and not just in autism, but like across the board of major psychiatric disorders. And it has changed recently, actually, like within the past few years. People have recognized that there's a huge disparity between the sample sizes of like 500,000 Europeans versus like 30 or 40,000 Africans within a study. And then usually what happens when you publish a paper and you see this kind of huge disparity is that the papers say, okay, these results are representative of Europeans because most of our samples are European. And the it doesn't necessarily generalize towards other populations. And the reason that it doesn't generalize is because of the heterogeneity, actually, and because people are different. So their genes, because their genes are different, they have different characteristics, right? So according to those lines, like if you have a mutation within one population, but that locus is a heterogeneous locus and it's different in different population, then it can have different effects on someone from a different population. And we won't necessarily see that if we only have Europeans inside of a study. So that's why it's very important. And actually in right now, the disorder that's added African samples most recently is major depressive disorder. And they've been able to show some similarities, but also some differences between the risk loci.

0: autism. But the genetic etiology is variable. Some may have known genetic risks. Others may have it, but it's not yet been identified. So how do we factor that in to research question and design?
1: Well, it's a complicated space right now because for the reasons that you stated, that Omar just stated, we're sort of in a nascent phase for understanding background, really, beyond European ancestry data. You know, autism describes a set of identifiable, observable traits. These are traits that are, you know, manifestations of brain function, and they're likely to be the result of a wide variety of factors, including neurogenetic. But just because those phenotypic traits converge, it doesn't mean that the mechanisms by which those traits in a given person, that they're shared. You can't conclude that. There can be dissociation between overt phenotype and the underlying multitude of mechanisms, complex interactions of multitude of mechanisms. And just to underscore what Omar just laid out so nicely, you know, a variant that produces an autistic set of traits in someone with European genetic ancestry may not necessarily produce the same phenotype in people whose genetic ancestry is African or non-European. Different neurogenetic factors are likely to drive different developmental processes, and they may emerge as comparable overt phenotypes, but the neurobiology can be different. So those differences really could be influential on how certain interventions are or not effective in a given patient. So understanding those neurogenetic drivers and how they interact with genetic background, as well as environmental exposures — this is not a nature-nurture kind of argument. This is a nature by nurture, like interacting, cascading interactions across development, across the lifespan. Understanding that complex biological landscape, that will very likely inform us of how to more appropriately design studies and trials, you know, most effectively. Again, you know, we haven't really touched on this, but the part and parcel of the focus on heterogeneity is the recognition that our clinical trial work should be focused on individual people. And ultimately, we want to get to individualized, precise treatments. So understanding all those factors, I think, would assert, will make it possible for us to have wiser study designs that are more likely to yield better information for individualized decision-making for patients.
0: Thank you for that setup. It takes me to Ebony, where I'm curious to know what's the current focus and direction of implementation science in autism research.
2: Thank you for that question as well. So in our work that we're doing specifically in the Center for Autism as well, we are looking in early childhood, and some of that we are finding taking the principles of implementation science has really been essential for making sure we're translating this work from research, from the research lab to the community. And implementation science is really just that study of the procedures and the strategies that we look to and that we can use to make sure that we're translating and that we're scaling research and putting it in the hands of the community. And the community might be, it might be an organization, it might be a community agency, it may be schools, it may be directly into homes with families. But it's really looking at how do we decrease and how do we shorten that research to practice gap that we know can be like about 17 years, right? When we're getting, so the research that we know, when it actually gets into practice and gets used, there's unfortunately that 17 year that's there, or that no do gap that we typically use. So implementation science is a strategy and a principle, and it's really a field to better target that and to decrease that gap from research to practice. So it's really, and it can be used with any population, any intervention, but it's really that study of what do we need to do and how do we effectively and efficiently translate this research, our basic research or research that we're doing in the lab that works well under certain conditions with certain resources, with certain funding, and how do we translate that to the real world? And so when we think about

0: autism, there definitely has been a push in the field with autism interventions and treatment. And my area and focus and my population is typically children and early childhood. So that's kind of where I talk from. But when we think about what can we do to really make sure these interventions that we're finding are effective and that are working, how can we make sure that these are then translated, for example, in a preschool setting? Or how can we make sure in early childhood that parents and that caregivers and caretakers are able to implement these strategies that we know can be effective? And part of implementation science theories and conceptual models, a lot of times there are phases and there are stages in that. And some of the first few are really what we call exploration and planning. And so part of that really takes into consideration who is the population, what really are the issues, because at times at researchers, sometimes, you know, we may feel like we know best, this is what you need, this is what a community, this is what will work best for a community. And implementation science is really about getting buy-in to our research and so, or getting buy-in to treatment and getting buy-in to interventions and really partnering with the people who are our population. And not it just and not us kind of coming in with a package and saying, here, you need to implement this, but really partnering and saying, this is something we designed. What do you think about it? You know, what changes might need to be made from this control trial that we've done until it goes into the classroom or until it goes into schools? What changes, what considerations do we need to take into consideration? Is this feasible to do? Because something that might be feasible in an RCT might not be feasible for a general, you know, teacher to do, for a parent to do, or for a community agency to do. And so those are things that we take into consideration in that planning stage and in that exploration stage of taking this nice research package or intervention that we have. And again, saying, what do we need to do to make sure that it can live in the community, that it can really do what we want it to do? So it's not just housed in academic institutions and not just housed in research journals, but that it's actually making a difference in that day to day. And so that is part of what we're doing you know, in autism and in individuals that are using implementation science to really inform interventions that maybe we've proven and that we've shown are evidence-based, how then can we take that and translate it? And the last point I'll make is, you know, I think it's really important then to make sure that the research that we are doing is generalizable, is representative, because again, it's going to be hard to take it to scale for a larger population if it isn't inclusive in what we're doing. So that is always the first step, is to make sure that our research is inclusive in many of the ways that I think we've all talked about, especially Brad talked about many good points with that. And I absolutely agree with all those points that were made. We really need to make sure that our research is inclusive, that it's representative, and then we can think about taking it to scale, translating it for different populations and different communities.
1: Great. Now, is it reasonable to think that challenges with the generalizability of the research plays into the disparity in the distribution of services within the school system? Or are those two separate issues?
0: I definitely think there's an interplay of those that are there. I think unfortunately we do find that the research that we have is often on, for example, middle class populations, may not include many children, individuals of color as well in the autistic community. So I think then we have that research, and while it may work, and it may be a fact that it is effective and it is evidence-based for everyone. But if we don't have an inclusive population, we don't necessarily know that for sure. So we need to make sure that, again, that research is generalizable, because then what happens is often when we have research and we're showing and we're saying that it's evidence-based, often then that may get changed into policy. So policymakers are going to make note of that. Often schools will do a global uptake of an intervention and it's going to be in place for 10 years, you know, in a school. And so if that research is not generalizable, if it actually was not inclusive of disability level, of cognition, of race, ethnicity, of all of those factors we've talked about today, I think it may be a fact that it may not be effective for everyone. And then we see those gaps, whether they are in race and ethnicity or gender.

0: or six, we see those gaps perhaps widen. So again, I do think it's an interplay. I think we need to make sure our samples are inclusive in multiple ways. And then we need to really be mindful about how we are translating those, or making sure we are translating those in partnership with the individuals who will be implementing it, and or who who our target population is.
1: For the remainder of our time together, I want to touch a little bit. I know we've sort of discussed this a bit, but I want to give us an opportunity to talk a little bit about roadblocks and strategies for inclusion of autistic people from diverse ethnic backgrounds and abilities, socioeconomic status, you name it, in research. Brad, you commented on the inclusion, or rather the exclusion, of people with intellectual disabilities and psychiatric diagnosis from autism research. And you spoke to some of the challenges that results in this process. Are there additional roadblocks that you would want to mention at this time? And what are some of the strategies that you think we can use to become more inclusive?
2: So just taking a step back to what is the goal of clinical investigation, broadly speaking? And I think that has a lot to do with the exclusion approach in autism research of people with co-occurring psychiatric disorders, of co-occurring intellectual disability, and so on. And you know, broadly speaking, the objective of clinical trials or clinical investigation, and the coin of the realm in clinical trial investigation is the randomized clinical trial. It's really about studying not an individual, but the central tendency of, and in principle, you know, really a well-defined group of people, and how well that well-defined group of people responds to some intervention. And if that study can show a shift in the central tendency that's, you know, statistically reliable with a clinically meaningful effect size, then it gets elevated to evidence basis, you know, evidence that intervention can be effective. So these trials tend to hone in on certain inclusion and exclusion criteria intentionally to assure that they have the cleanest sampling with the best likelihood of getting signal from that intervention. These studies are not designed to then, you know, understand which individual will or will not respond to the treatment. It's really whether the treatment will affect the central tendency of the group. And so this push to precision or individualized medicine must go hand in hand with a push for broadening inclusion criteria and the development of methods that we learn how to embrace and capitalize on heterogeneity of people. And that includes disability, chronic conditions, neurodiversity, in addition to race and ethnicity, sex and gender, socioeconomics, genetic ancestry, and so forth. We have to learn how to incorporate all that information. And so it's critical of the RCT, admittedly so, but we, in order to get to the next level, we have to recognize that approach is intentionally not working towards individuals. And so within autism research, these issues are very much in play. And I think that to get to the strategies and barriers, I mean, we need review panels for studies who focus on seeing that clean sample of autism without co-occurring conditions like ADHD and anxiety and mood and intellectual disability, epilepsy, and so on. We need those panels to shift their thinking, because in the real world, autism co-occurs with all those conditions in the real world. And so if clinical investigation involving autistic individuals excludes those, well, the work doesn't reflect the real world situations we face. And we will continue to make incremental, at best, progress and not have generalizable information. So very commonly, studies addressing autism, you know, exclude specifically for intellectual disability or people who have the most significant forms of behavioral challenges that we heard about earlier in the conference, or for people who require significant support such as alternative and augmentative communication.

0: as just some of the examples of the arguments for exclusion. But, you know, clinical investigation must reflect all of us in order for the work to benefit all of us. So we need review panels that critique study designs, and that includes, you know, IRBs, to support these notions of expanding inclusion criteria whenever possible. And then funding and regulatory agencies need to pay attention to these issues. If again, if the intention is for the research work to ultimately benefit all of us, we have to shift into this next level of investigation. And we need to find ways to understand how to use the richness of data that comes from this diverse, heterogeneous large sample, like the kind that Omar just described a moment ago. Those really rich samples, we need to learn how to not shrink them down and squeeze out the variance, but capitalize on it again, so we can get to large effects at the population level and then individual level characterization, so that the work can ultimately be applied to individual people and patients.
1: As I listened to you, it made me think about the need, while being more inclusive to within the larger group, have ways of stratifying. And that would hopefully help us, you know, we're going to have responders to some intervention, non-responders. What are some of the common features? And that will hopefully help us as we move towards precision medicine.
0: Well, I think stratifying is the bootstrap to get to individualized. So, I mean, I know what I'm saying sounds sort of grandiose, but we need to get there. And so I think the next step is to have in earnest real stratification that takes into account this information, and to not disparage allowing data to drive some of the that stratification, and not have a top down. We already know going in what the strata should look like, but to allow data to help us sort that out. We now have massive amounts of data, and we have computational capacities to deal with it. We need to embrace that next level of analysis and learn how to do it.
1: Okay, so implementation scientist, any thoughts about way forward, current challenges? What are your thoughts, Stephanie?
2: I think it's both excitement for way forward. I think there are a lot of, I think there's a good outlook, but I think there are also barriers to kind of take into consideration, especially with implementation science, and also pulling upon principles when we think about research, community engaged research. And that is somewhat of a similar field, but looking at how we get the community, how we get our populations, our target populations to also participate with us in this. And so it's not just a top-down researcher, you know, this is what is prescribed, but it's really making sure that we're hearing from individuals, what do you need? Does this sound like it is something, you know, that is effective? But then being able to really create research together. That's not always going to be possible for every field and for every area, of course, but for those intervention programs or treatment areas where that could work and be feasible, I think it's definitely something to take a step to. And I do think it is a mindset change, perhaps for researchers. And I think this plays a lot with what Brad was saying, which I absolutely agree with. Looking at broadening inclusion criteria for research, but also thinking about, I think the multiple factors that are at play. So looking at reviewers and, you know, and individuals being more open as you're reviewing journal articles, as you're reviewing things that have been submitted, taking into consideration, what is this population diverse? Because I feel like there may be some barriers to researchers feeling like they can broaden those criteria, because is this something that's going to be then accepted? Is this something that's going to be in line with what reviewers are looking for? So I think there are those push-pull factors that may be in place. So I think having that mindset change among everyone, I think is going to be something, it's a big plan, it's a big take, but I think that's something that we should really strive to do. With implementation science and with community-engaged research, again,

it's really looking at that partnership. It's really looking at saying, what can we do together? So we are, at our center, we are have established some community and academic partnerships. And so we meet regularly with them, whether it's biweekly, whether it's monthly. We have community advisory boards where we sit down with individuals from the community who are invested in the work and the research that we're doing. And they give us really honest and genuine feedback about some of our ideas, things that we've done, things even looking to research flyers, you know, and sometimes we give that information out and we get information back that we haven't even thought about that really makes our research better. Or they're giving us ideas about recruitment strategies that we may not have thought about. And so those partnerships with the community and those partnerships with other institutions in the area, we have found those to be invaluable in some of the research that we're doing. And I think it only makes your research better when you include more individuals. We have more buy-in. We are doing some stakeholder analyses. So what that means is we have our group. We started with maybe a group of about six people, and then they referred us to other people who referred us to other people. And, you know, we have this network now of about 40 individuals in our regional area who know about our research, who either met with us, you know, once or twice, who have done some type of a participation. And so when we think about how we scale up research, how we are translating ideas into practice, into the hands of the community, I really think we have to do some outreach for that. And so those are some of the steps that we're trying to take as it relates to implementation science. How do we take these ideas and really make sure that they're in the hands of the community, really make sure that they are feasible, that they are acceptable to individuals, and that ultimately it's something that can be sustained over time. You want sustainability. We don't want it to just be, you know, an 8-week intervention that we do and then it's done. We want to make sure that it's something that can sustain over time. So we are using those principles of just exploring, planning, and really working together in partnership with populations. Again, I definitely understand that's not possible with all types of research, but with the work that we are doing and that I'm doing with, you know, with schools, with providers, with early care and education providers, with families, those are some things we definitely can take into consideration, and they really help to make our intervention and our research more meaningful.

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Send us an email at knowledge@uctv.tv. 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Call our toll-free viewer response line at 888-828-1737 or drop us a line at this address. Tonight on UCTV.

0: It's a disease that has the potential of wiping out the Central California citrus industry. And this is the very last area in the world that you can grow fresh citrus.
1: There's an insect that actually carries this bacterium. The insect is called a psyllid, but it's very much like a mosquito. If they happen to carry this bacterium, the bacterium that causes citrus greening disease, then they will spit that bacterium into the plant, and that is how the plant becomes infected, making the fruit appear smaller, the fruit appears green, and it ends up having a metallic, very bitter and sour taste to it. No citrus is immune, and all trees, regardless of what their origin is, will eventually succumb to this disease and they will die.
2: The impact of the disease potentially in California could be worse, and it could happen faster, because the Florida orange industry is mainly there to provide orange juice. The industry was able to respond to the presence of the disease by blending the juice to some extent to get rid of the flavor taint that is caused by the presence of the bacterium. But here in California, the industry is almost entirely a fresh market industry. The impact of this disease on a fresh fruit citrus industry is much more catastrophic.
1: So if you like to put lemon on your fish or on your seafood, or you like to use limes in your guacamole or any type of food where you actually put citrus juice in, that's going to be gone. You're going to have to find other ways to acidify the food, and that's going to change flavor, and it's going to change everything on how we eat. So I think it's a huge problem, and I don't think a lot of people really recognize how far-reaching, or even think about how they consume citrus in their daily life. It's not just, you know, picking up an orange and eating an orange, but it's used in so many different foods.
3: There is not going to be any one magic silver bullet that's going to completely eradicate the disease. So we need to have early detection right now in order to stop the disease from spreading.
1: With our work, we're trying to be able to detect this disease very early on, before it's detectable using the DNA-based methods. And we've proven that once the bacterium comes into the tree, the entire tree puts out a response, and we can detect that response using our technology. And this is what we're hoping to move forward to help combat this disease, essentially identifying trees and then having those trees removed. This will buy us some time.
3: Long term, what we really need is resistant citrus that can't be infected by the pathogen. And one way that we're trying to do that is to identify resistance genes and introduce them together or simultaneously into one genetic background, so that we would then have sweet orange that would have multiple genes for resistance against the pathogen that would be truly resistant in the field.
0: We have to figure out how to keep our trees and our orchard safe and free of this long being here in Central California as long as possible. There are a few things that we are doing that are giving us hope.
3: I'm fairly optimistic that we should be able to address this, and the scientists and industry will rise to the challenge.
1: It would be better for us to nip this thing in the bud while it's still in its early stages, and so that we can preserve fresh citrus for generations to come.
4: You're watching UCTV.

So on June 22nd, 2020, some 200 mourners filed into Atlanta's historic Ebenezer Baptist Church to pay their last respects to 27-year-old Rayshard Brooks, shot to death 10 days earlier by Atlanta police officers. Reverend Raphael Warnock, Ebenezer's pastor and soon-to-be U.S. senator, delivered the eulogy. He opened with a cautionary note about the dangers of COVID-19, the need to social distance, but then he pivoted and he said, there's another virus in the land and it's killing people. There's COVID-19 and there's what I call COVID-16-19, and they are both deadly. We've been trying to beat back this virus of racism since 1619. Mass incarceration is its latest mutation, but it is an old virus that kills people. You don't have to be shot down by a police officer for racism to kill you. You don't have to have access to healthcare that will kill you also, if you don't have access to healthcare. If you've got crumbling schools, there are more ways than one to kill somebody. So Rayshard Brooks spent his life navigating this system, barely dodging death's bullet. By the spring of 2020, everyone

close to him believed the young father of three would prevail. Just 10 days before being laid to rest, Brooks had spent a lovely day celebrating his daughter's blessings, 8th birthday. That night, he pulled into a drive-thru line at Wendy's restaurant in Southwest Atlanta. Slightly inebriated, Brooks began nodding off at the wheel and eventually fell asleep. When honking vehicles couldn't rouse him, a Wendy's employee called 911. Officer Devin Bronson arrived on the scene and determined that he might be intoxicated. But rather than allow him to sleep it off or walk to his sister's house a few blocks away, he called for backup. Officer Garrett Rolfe arrived and proceeded to perform a pat-down and a field sobriety test. Brooks spoke passionately about needing to make his daughter's skating party the next day. He asked more than once if he could simply leave the car and walk to his sister's house, and they refused. The breathalyzer registered a blood alcohol content slightly above the legal limit. The moment Officer Rolfe tried to cuff him is when Brooks decided to fight back. He pulled his wrists and set off running. The two officers got a hold of him, but he struggled to restrain him. Brooks then grabbed Bronson's taser and punched Rolfe in an effort to get away, but not before Rolfe tased him. Brooks managed to flee while firing the stolen taser, but missing badly. A second later, Rolfe fired two bullets into Brooks's back, one piercing his heart. And as he lay there bleeding out, Rolfe proceeded to kick Brooks, and Bronson stood on his shoulders. They waited over 2 minutes before rendering medical aid. Now, the officer's actions surprised no one who had ever witnessed encounters between police and Black people. We've come to expect this kind of behavior from a system of policing rooted in anti-Blackness and a warrior mentality. What struck me was Brooks's actions. His desperate attempt to escape told his life story without words, and it laid bare in strobe-like fashion the history of Black fugitivity in the modern world. I saw a fugitive trying to escape the clutches of a slave patroller. I saw a posse preparing to string him up to a tree and douse his body with kerosene. I saw a Black man who had known the inside of a prison cell, terrified by the prospect of returning to a cage, losing contact with his children, and further jeopardizing his chances to make a living. Now, Brooks had been on probation for 5 years and had another 6 to go. He'd been dealing with the criminal justice system since he was 10 years old. He spoke about these challenges to a nonprofit group called Reconnect 4 months before he was killed. In the 8-minute video interview, Brooks indicts the system for treating the incarcerated, quote, as if we are animals. He says, by you having this so-called record, it's hindering us from going out in public to, you know, try and provide for us so far as getting a job and getting ourselves back on track. It's hurting our kids and it's taking away from our families. Now, besides the barriers to employment, Brooks had to navigate strict curfews, mandatory classes, pay a litany of fines, perform community service, meet regularly with his probation officer, and try his best not to violate the law. So a DUI on probation would have sent him back to prison. He had been arrested in Ohio several months earlier because he moved there without telling his probation officer. His father, whom he had met for the first time in 2018, lived in Toledo, and Rayshard was relocating there with his family. He had gotten a job, but by violating the terms of his probation, he was forced to return back to Georgia, which is a poignant conclusion given the historical and symbolic importance of Ohio as a safe harbor for fugitives from slavery, and it goes back to Georgia. Rayshard Brooks was not about to return to, quote, being locked in a room for 23 hours a day. I'm not the type of person to give up, he said at the close of the interview. I'm gonna keep going until I make it to where I want to be. The autopsy report determined the cause of death to be homicide. However, one deadly encounter with police in a Wendy's parking lot does not explain why he couldn't make it, why he was especially vulnerable to state-sanctioned violence. To put it bluntly, Brooks and many thousands before him who
who died at the hands of the state were casualties of COVID-1619, or more accurately, COVID-1492. They were the latest casualties in a 500-year-old war that birthed the modern world, a war built on the theft of humans, of land and water, indiscriminate murder, violation of customary rights, dispossession, planetary destruction, and outright lawlessness in the name of law and order. Sometimes war was declared, the war on drugs, the war on crime, the war on terror, the war on subversives, the war on migrants, the war on savages. Mostly it went undeclared. The police are trained to combat and trained for combat and tend to see Black people in low-income communities as potential enemy combatants. Now, the persistent killing of Black people at the hands of the state cannot be reduced to a failure of law or government to rein in rogue operations. The police are just the tip of the iceberg. Cops and vigilantes may serve as the final executioners, but in war, determining the cause of death is a complicated matter. To fully understand who or what killed Rayshard Brooks and countless others requires a different kind of autopsy, a historical postmortem that can lay bare the structural conditions responsible for premature death. In other words, we need to examine the blood at the root, as it were, the racial, class, and gender terror at the base of our system of exploitation and wealth accumulation. The blood at the root is gendered racial capitalism, which is simply a way of saying that capitalism and the exploitation, inequality, and class divisions it creates is inseparable from the racist, cisgender, heteropatriarchal social order in which it emerged, flourished, and reproduces. So making a killing, I'll keep this up there, employs a method of historical autopsy to reveal the hidden relationship between policing and capitalism. So taking as my starting point Ruth Wilson Gilmore's oft-quoted definition of racism as the state sanction and or extra-legal production and exploitation of group-differentiated vulnerability to premature death. Let me jump. Oh, that one. Yeah, that's the slide I want. So you can actually see the chapters of this book. So what I do is I reconstruct the lives and life worlds of selected victims of state violence in order to uncover the policies and processes that rendered them vulnerable to premature death in the first place. Each chapter opens with a single causality, or a single casualty, rather. An account of their death, a genealogy of their life, and a history of the world that strangled them in their communities. Before the gunshots, chokehold, blunt force trauma, needle, and the like, there was the slow violence of unemployment, suppressed home values, predatory lending, underfunded schools, food deserts, public hospital closures, a shrinking welfare state, an expanding carceral state, and the hazards of living in proximity to toxic waste dumps, freeways, bus barns, and oil and gas production facilities. So these policy outcomes are the source of chaos and disorder, and the role of the police is ostensibly to restore and maintain order, right? That's ostensibly. So making a killing demonstrates how police, in tandem with other state and corporate entities, are engines of capital accumulation. Government revenue, gentrification, the municipal bond market, the tech and private security industry, in a phrase, the profits of death. Now, I'm not the first to argue that the police function to protect property over people. This argument really is as old as police itself. Making a killing is an attempt to deepen our understanding of the political economy of policing that accounts for its racial and gendered character and for the myriad ways in which Black resistance and survival strategies shape police policies and practices. Okay, so the book structure and the questions that inform it owe a great debt to historian Peter Linebaugh, who's a great friend. His magnificent book, The London Hang, Crime and Civil Society in the 18th Century, which I suggest, it doesn't matter if it's not in your field, you should read it. It's a beautiful book. It examines capital punishment as a mode of class and gender discipline, thereby exposing the foundational role of law in the early formation of modern capitalism. He called 18th century England a thanatocracy, a government that ruled by the frequent exercise of the death penalty.
The exercise of

Thanatocratic power was not limited to legal execution alone, but as he puts it, extended in manifold ways to war and genocide. Lionbow conducted his own historical postmortem on the men and women sentenced to death and hanged at the Triple Tree in Tyburn, England. Calling his methodology Tyburnography, he reconstructed the lives, life worlds, and livelihoods of the executed, where and for whom they worked, the wages they earned, the rights they won and lost, and the crime, quote unquote crime, that brought them to the gallows. Now, most committed crimes against capital, you know, you could kill someone and get sent to the New World, but if you steal something, you will be hanged, right? And that means either taking property to which they were once entitled, and we could talk about that, taking control of their labor time, outright robbing the moneyed classes, highway robbery, and taking the lives of fellow proletarians, present and future. As London's working class contested the boundaries of private property and immiseration under the nascent industrial system, the state created a new disciplining body, and that is the police. Policing entailed a wide range of activities: spying, arresting smugglers, beggars, idlers, gamers, recruiting and disciplining labor, patrolling ships, streets, waterways, and colonies, suppressing riots, even surveilling and subjugating London's growing black population. Above all, the police protected property and commerce. And yet, Lionbow cautions against treating workers as a noble enemy of capital by making clear-cut distinctions between, say, social banditry on the one hand and predatory crimes on the other. It is the immiseration of the working class that gives rise to various forms of property crimes among and between the poor. Now, just as so-called black on black crime cannot easily be delineated from the policies that produce poverty, precarity, incarcerality, and illicit economies regulated through violence, the distinctions between crimes of resistance and the violence and theft that occurs frequently within subjugated and oppressed groups are always blurred. So whereas the London hanged committed crimes against property, the people I write about were killed for insubordination, failure to show deference to armed agents of the state, standing in the way of property classes or property interests, or simply being black and poor. But the absence of crimes against property does not mean property did not matter. Criminalization begins with the original crime of capturing and turning Africans into property, rendering their efforts to seize freedom a crime against property. That is to say, a violation of the rights of their putative owners. In the post-Reconstruction era, as Khalil Muhammad demonstrates, modern science grounded in social Darwinist principles further legitimized the association between criminality and blackness. Criminality became a racial trait, an incontrovertible fact, shaping police policy and practice over black communities. Now, let's see if I got it. Actually, I'll leave that up there. That's gonna come soon. So Making a Killing looks specifically at policing in the neoliberal city. And granted, some of the chapters go back to the 19th century, but my main obsession is from the 1970s on, when the federal cutbacks and the global slump of the 1970s left a lot of municipalities financially strapped. Urban police departments simultaneously became financial burdens, as well as new vehicles to generate revenue. The war on drugs became the military arm of the neoliberal turn, managing social crises, or as Loic Wacant puts it, social insecurity. And it created the erosion of the social safety net in absorbing more public funds to fuel police and prison expansion. This led to more aggressive policing, new technologies expanding surveillance and military capabilities, ballooning budgets, as well as an increase in misconduct and wrongful death claims. So with cops protected by qualified immunity, the exponential rise in settlements pushed revenue-starved municipal governments deeper into debt.
Police violence became a major source of internal

tension as small groups of organized Black cops and civilians attempted to change policing and fight racism within the force. The defeat of these efforts set the stage for the current state of war. Now, it also set the stage for the current abolitionist movement, expressed most widely in the Black Spring protests of 2020. Now, calls to abolish the police and prisons and to shift resources to housing, universal health care, living wage jobs, universal basic income, green energy, and a system of transformative justice are not new. But these kinds of proposals never gained this level of popular support were taken seriously before the spring of 2020. I would say 2014, but 2020 was really a turning point in many ways. Demands that were once considered pipe dreams suddenly seemed viable and even necessary. Now, the shift didn't happen overnight. And just to be clear, I'm not saying that the shift is permanent. Lost that. That window has closed in many ways. And I don't want you to misunderstand what I'm saying here. But it was a window. But my main point is that it was a window that was open a long time before that. And that is that nearly three decades of organizing, scholarship, political education, and coalition building explain why so many people can even mouth the words defund the police or abolish the prison, let alone understand and embrace the idea. So we wouldn't be here without Angela Davis's books, Are Prisons Obsolete and Abolition Democracy, or if Michelle Alexander's The New Jim Crow had not become a runaway bestseller. We wouldn't be here if a new generation of activists hadn't devoured, discussed, and debated the abolitionist anti-capitalist writings of Ruth Wilson Gilmore and Mumia Abu-Jamal, Miriam Kaba, Gina Dent, Joy James, Dylan Rodriguez, Beth Ritchie, Andrea Ritchie, Alexis Pauline Gums, Julia Opara, Erica Miners, Dean Spade. I mean, I could go on and on and on. There's many, many names. And of course, we wouldn't be here without if we hadn't had a vast network of radical Black and multiracial movements, a new abolitionist movement waging war on American thanatocracy. And they include groups, which I write about in the book, like Dream Defenders, Black Youth Project 100, Movement for Black Lives, Million Hoodies Movement for Justice, Asada's Daughters, Let Us Breathe Collective, Hands Up United, Millennial Activists United, and so on. And many others that I discuss in the book. Now, what many, but not all, of these organizations share in common is an assumption that the abolition of the carceral state, which includes the police, is inseparable from the abolition of capitalism. Now, I struggled with how to proceed to kind of give this talk today because I was trying to figure out whether I should just sort of give a case study, you know, from the book or talk about the entire book. And I decided to, on the latter, to kind of talk very broadly about what I'm trying to do with this book. But I will underscore, you know, some key points of interventions I'm trying to make in each chapter. So the book begins with a prologue about the life of Jordan Neely, which I won't talk about. We could talk about in Q&A, but, you know, I interviewed family members of his and done some really deep research. It's not a long prologue, but there's a lot of things about his life that in some ways mirror the entire book. Every aspect of it, from you know, police violence, gendered violence, to substance abuse, which I talk about as well. So after that, and after the introduction, chapter one briefly sketches the evolution of police from colonial militias and slave patrols to professional departments responsible for protecting property and maintaining class, racial, gender, and sexual order. Though I said much of this focus on policing under neoliberal capitalism. Now, besides looking at the obvious things, you know, we know the obvious things, so-called broken windows policing, the 1994 crime bill. The chapter and the entire book actually examines things like the uses of fees and fines and civil asset forfeiture as sources of municipal revenue, much of it extracted from poor Black people, poor Black and brown people. Some states permit law enforcement agencies to keep seized assets even if there's no conviction or indictment. And in cases where agencies are required to return property, the process is a bureaucratic nightmare.

don't know if anyone's had this stuff forfeited before and try to get it back, you know, even if you've done nothing. It's very, very difficult. As Jackson Smith shows in his forthcoming book, forfeiture functions as an informal tax on capital flows in the underground economy, money that is generally shrouded from the IRS. And it all adds up. So between 2002 and 2018, the Department of Justice and the Treasury and 42 states seized over $63 billion in cash and property. $42 billion under federal laws, $21 billion under state laws, and 70% of all forfeited property was cash. That's a lot of money. And I also look at things like, you know, how the police are organized, which begs the question, are cops workers? Nicole Siegel perceptively calls them violence workers, arguing that they fall within a category of laborers tasked with executing authorities' coercive functions, the military, private security, corrections, and so on. And therefore, the police, quote, are, this is her words, are the human scale expression of the state. So there were attempts to unionize, famously the Boston police strike of 1919, but efforts of sort of traditional labor unions, such as the AFL-CIO, which did have unions in the 1930s and 40s, failed. In part because for the state, the police function as a domestic military and therefore subject to military discipline. A 1946 opinion piece, and you don't believe me, but you know, the editorial board of the LA Times summed it up. And it said that this is why the LAPD can never be unionized. And it wrote, they wrote, the police force is in effect a military force, which must obey the lawful orders of superiors without hesitation or reservation and must not have any divided allegiance. And by divided allegiance, you know, they're talking about no allegiance to striking workers, for example, right? Who are they dispatched to manage or crush. Officers were encouraged to join the Fraternal Order of Police, which was not a union. It lobbied for increases in police budgets, promoted and promotes departmental loyalty and morale, reinforces racist and anti-working class law enforcement practices. And by the late 1960s and 70s, the situation began to shift in ways I think are really interesting. First thing that happened was black police officers around the country began to organize their own protective leagues in response to urban insurrections, racist police violence, workplace discrimination, and corruption. So black police groups such as the Guardians in New York, in Connecticut and Pittsburgh, Officers for Justice in San Francisco, the Black Police Officers Association in Oakland, and the Afro-American Patrolmen's League in Chicago and in Atlanta understood protective to refer to black communities rather than their own jobs. And I'm not saying everyone in these organizations, but those that took leadership. And I want to really emphasize the timing of it. This is like 1968. So if there's an opportunity for a shift in consciousness among black officers, that's it. This is not a, I'm not making a case for why we need to hire black officers, because I got my ass kicked by a black officer. So I'm saying this is not what I'm trying to say, but there's something about that moment that's important. In any case, Cincinnati Sentinel Police Association, for example, was founded in 1968 specifically to combat racism and brutality and to improve community police relations. The best known example, of course, is, and the most radical, was the Afro-American Patrolmen's League, founded in Chicago in 1968 to address the excessive discipline meted out to black officers over time. And it ultimately developed a vision of policing as an anti-racist model of public safety aimed at eliminating police violence and finding effective strategies of stopping street violence and crime. The AAPL president, Renaud Robinson, wrote a weekly column for the Chicago Defender called Black Watch. And he quoted Fanon and Malcolm X. And he supported the Black Panther Party and called for the redistribution of the nation's wealth. Those are his words.
He compared the Chicago Police Department's presence in Black communities to that of overseers and colonizers. He did not subscribe to the bad apple theory or consider police violence to be an aberration. And you could read, I write quite a bit about it in the book. The Chicago Police Department and Mayor Daley invested almost as much energy waging war on the League as they did on the Black Panther Party. Members faced repression and reprisals. Renaud Robinson was arrested several times. They were suspended, their pay was docked, there were threats of termination, and vicious misinformation campaigns. The AAPL filed suits against the Chicago Police Department and persuaded the federal government to investigate the department's record of discrimination and police misconduct. The other factors that had an impact on that period was the global slump of the 1970s, the decline in municipal revenue, and the concentration of urban poverty. So violence work actually increased in this period. You might call it a speed up. Crime rates did rise, but the cause of the speed up was not the crime rates, but the ideological and legislative push to lock up more people. The violence work of mass incarceration is not simply a matter of the introduction of more draconian legislation or sentencing mandates, but requires the extractive work of producing prisoners. The strike wave of the 1970s, the escalation of protests, the general distrust of cops, urban decline caused by capital flight, white flight, a growing illicit drug trade, reductions in city services, not to mention municipal budget cuts, which began the process of turning police into generators of revenue, all contributed to a general speed up and growing malaise surrounding police work. So when we think about the strike wave of the 70s, that include cops who are going on strike as well for different reasons. So in Cincinnati, like elsewhere, the Fraternal Order of Police blamed liberal judges, criminal justice system, and civilian review, and of course, Black leaders for allowing criminals to run amok. In March of 1979, 600 wives of police officers, calling themselves, quote, United for Police and Community Service, marched on City Hall to demand more powerful weapons and protective equipment and to condemn any criticisms of police officers. Sounds familiar. 2 months later, police officers staged a one-day strike which succeeded in winning their demands. So what are their demands? High-powered 357 Magnum weapons, expansion bullets, and bulletproof vests. You would think a raise, you know, might be in there, you know, or like benefits or, you know, more time off with your children, free daycare, you know, none of that stuff. The police unions exploited white fear, community fears of crime, Blackness, and cops' fear of replacement. Police unions devoted more time to fighting civilian review, supporting conservative mayors, monitoring and opposing liberal judges, lobbying for increases in state-of-the-art weaponry, and backing statewide campaigns to restore the death penalty. So today, the role of police unions is to protect cops from liability in doing violence work on behalf of capitalism. Qualified immunity, a legal defense created by the Supreme Court, shields law enforcement officers and government officials from being held personally accountable or financially liable for violating people's constitutional rights. In other words, they are not responsible for settlements or judgments against them for misconduct. Union contracts include provisions that would disqualify misconduct. Disqualify misconduct complaints, and then also grant officers a waiting period before being interrogated after an incident, place limits on officer interrogations, or provide information ahead of time that would allow cops to align their stories with available evidence. And we've seen this. We've seen this over and over again. It also allows them to remove past misconduct investigations from an officer's file. So that's not a new struggle. That's actually was written in a lot of these contracts. And requires cities to cover legal fees and paid leave while under investigation. Cities have also been saddled with skyrocketing costs of settling police misconduct cases. Qualified immunity protects officers from any financial liability. And so because the total cost of settlements
and judgments usually exceed city budgets, cities cover the shortfall by what? Issuing municipal bonds. They're dubbed police brutality bonds. These neoliberal financial instruments shift the cost of police misconduct to the public. The bonds used to cover misconduct settlements and judgments are general obligation bonds, which means the money

over and above the city's budgetary needs. And this is where Wall Street comes in. I'm not going to mention all those numbers, but it's worth to check them out. So banks underwrite and manage the bonds and deal directly with the bondholders. Financial institutions, in order to, you know, to have that role, they collect fees for the services, which, along with interest, increases the real cost of settlements. So there are no limits on how much banks and financial institutions can profit from these bonds. So, for example, in Los Angeles, between 2008 and 2017, police brutality bonds amounted to about $71.4 million, plus an additional $18 million to cover interest paid on the bonds and the fees for managing the bonds. So in other words, taxpayers end up paying $89.4 million for police misconduct. And, you know, schools could use that money, I just thought. By far the worst example of how finance capital profits from police violence can be found in Chicago. And by the way, my Chicago chapter is 100 pages. It's like a book. And so my editor is killing me about this. But, you know, Chicago is so special because it's not only like the capital of every single terrible thing that the police do, but it's the capital of the most vibrant abolitionist movement, probably on certainly in North America. I mean, and there's so much, so many movements, and I've got them all in there. In any case, Chicago leads all other cities in payouts for misconduct and wrongful death cases. And part of it has to do with the torture cases, which we could talk about. But between 2010 and 2017, the city paid out a total of $709 million. But given the interest rate over the life of the loan, the city is estimated to owe about $1 billion to bondholders, plus another $7.1 million in underwriting fees to Goldman Sachs, Wells Fargo, and the Bank of Montreal, and Mesirow Financial Incorporated. Now, the failure to change police practice and use of force policy cannot be attributed simply to opportunism or finance capital, or blamed entirely on the power of police unions. Private corporations, in particular, have demonstrated their commitment to a robust, militarized police force by investing in police capital, improvement bonds, public debt securities issued to finance equipment purchases, and capital improvements to police properties. So corporations, as well as some universities, I won't name them, but there's a lot, that have actually donated generously to private police foundations. So the National Police Foundation, originally called the Police Development Fund, was established in 1970, created by the Ford Foundation, which backed it with about $30 million in private grants. The foundation was established in response to the mass rebellions in America's urban centers during the late 60s. Over time, they became conduits for corporate finance, to finance police, to influence policy, and to introduce hardware and technologies in which they actually have a vested interest. So Amazon, Bank of America, Starbucks, Google, Microsoft, and Target, or Target as we say, are just a few of the police foundation's biggest corporate donors. Police foundations enable departments to purchase equipment like surveillance technology, guns, ballistic helmets, drones, et cetera, and directly assist officers with bonuses or legal fees with no oversight or public input. And by the way, when those cops went on a kind of blue strike, as it were, after Bronson and Rolfe actually were about to be indicted, they were fired actually for their on their job after killing Rayshard Brooks, they went on a strike and they were paid by police foundations so that they'd have, it was like their strike fund, right? And I think that's important to remember. In any case, they continue to function as private research and development arm for law enforcement, especially in the area of technologies of surveillance, data mining and management, and the growing field of predictive policing. And so for donors,
The purpose of R&D is investment. They are not performing a public

service. And I talk a lot about that in the book. So chapter two, you know, traces the origins and consequences of the neoliberal turn through the tragic death and life of Walter Vandermeer, who's a Harlem kid who died of a heroin overdose in 1969, just days after his 12th birthday. Now he suddenly became the poster boy for the new war on drugs, prompting a flurry of articles, legislation, drug education programs, and theater pieces. And I was actually growing up in Harlem. He was only a few years older than me. And the night he died was the night, I'll never forget this, because it was a big deal in New York at the time. And that's why I'm writing about him. And it's about policing, as I'm gonna show in a second, but he died on the night the Jackson 5 premiered on the Ed Sullivan Show. And everybody was watching it. If you didn't have a TV, you know, you went to someone's house. That was like a big deal. And then the next day, that was the news. In any case, turning Walter Vandermeer into a symbol obscured the actual cause of death, which is embedded in his family story, intergenerational poverty, racism, urban divestment, immigration policies. His father was from Suriname, policing, poor schools, and a woefully inadequate social services bureaucracy. So while Vandermeer was not killed directly by police, his death was weaponized to criminalize drug addiction, attack social welfare, expand urban policing, prioritize punishment over therapy, although it's tricky because both were happening simultaneously, and advance Big Pharma's methadone market. Simultaneously, the state waged a covert campaign against radical groups such as the Black Panthers and the Young Lords, which had begun developing natural, community-centered, effective ways to resist the drug economy and attack addiction, which put them in an opposition to the methadone industry. And methadone, they're paying all the city council and all the state representatives. Anyway, these are folks who claim dope is death and pushers are the enemy of the people, while identifying the real killers as racism, poverty, the police, and above all, capitalism. They considered the flood of heroin a manifestation of US imperial and chemical warfare, which they tried to counter through political education and community-based detox programs. And of course, you know, we recently lost Mutulu Shakur, who was really the lead person doing acupuncture and acupressure to detox. Now the state not only crushed the very organizations addressing addiction by non-chemical, non-carceral means, but deployed the police department deeply involved in the drug trade. So by 1969, the narcotics division of the NYPD was arguably the second largest heroin dealer in the city outside of the Lucchese crime family. And I'm not making that up. Look it up. Read my book when it comes out. The state not only crushed what might have become a new abolitionist culture of care, but the institutions charged with protecting children like Walter never broke its ties to the racist police state. In other words, Walter was caught in a carceral web before he even took his last shot. And part of the story is how he ends up being moved from boys' home to juvenile detention centers throughout. He and his brother, actually. And his brother, Tony Vandermeer, is a professor now at UMass Boston. You should look him up because they're fighting a battle to save Black studies against my former dean of the School of Education, who is just reaping havoc. I mean, just look it up. But the point is that Walter was like 9 years old, 10 years old, in a carceral system. They wouldn't even put him in the same place. I mean, Tony is like writing these letters saying, please, can put my brother so we can be in the same place. And they wouldn't do it. And then the school, and this is the thing that's shocking, the school expelled him, not suspended him, expelled him at age 10. What do you do? So when he died, he had just turned 12. He had just turned 12. Anyway, the same can be said about Timothy Thomas, which is chapter three, the subject of the Cincinnati Rebellion. But, you know, in some ways, his last shots were delivered from a police-issued Smith & Wesson revolver.

as the 15th black man killed in Cincinnati by the police over 6 years, Thomas's death in April 2001 incited the first major urban uprising of the new century. He was pursued for unpaid tickets, which is why the title of the chapter is The Price of the Ticket, which turned into outstanding warrants, but he was a casualty of administrative violence and ongoing settler war for land, which now has a polite moniker of gentrification. So entrepreneurs, speculators, developers, preservationists, and cultural elites have been trying to take back the land once occupied by German emigres since at least the 1970s. This is over the Rhine. They wanted the land, but they didn't want the people, most of whom were black and housing insecure. They ramped up their efforts in the 1990s with help from the city and its coercive arm. So between 1995 and 2001, police made an average of 2,300 drug arrests per year in Over the Rhine, a neighborhood whose total population barely exceeded 7,600 in 2000. Meanwhile, the city, the Chamber of Commerce, the Urban Land Institute, private homeownership shifted public funds from social services to underwriting private development and placed a moratorium on new low-income housing, built up the Arts District, established more businesses, restaurants, art galleries, and a jazz club. And the new settlers got the land, but the people were still there. Fear of the black poor spawned a cottage industry for cops looking for extra work, because they didn't get that pay raise. They got guns, but they were still struggling financially. And so it was a security guard working at one of the restaurants that spotted Timothy Thomas because everyone knew him. It wasn't like he committed a crime. He was walking on the street, and they knew he had warrants. He chased after him, called the cops, and they killed him in the alley because of tickets, right? So Thomas's story and those of other victims of police violence and the history of Over the Rhine neighborhood where Thomas died provide a window into a century of state-sanctioned war, land grabs, corporate tax breaks, capital flight, organized abandonment, black resistance, and police reaction. I tell the story of Over the Rhine from the 19th century all the way up. It's a very interesting place. Cincinnati became the model for both 21st century urban policing and 21st century anti-police rebellion. A lot of the practices you see in 2014, turning the flag upside down, burning down the police, they did all that stuff in 2001, all of it. And a terrifying case study, of course, of the long history of gender racial capitalism. Now, 3 weeks after the vigilante George Zimmerman killed teenager Trayvon Martin, a white off-duty police officer named Dante Servin fatally shot 22-year-old Vikia Boyd. And Boyd's story, which is my Chicago story, the subject of chapter 4, was overshadowed by Martin's, largely because of gender, and partly because the press in Chicago treats black homicides as routine. That's where you get the Chirac. Right-wing apologists for police shootings always point to Chicago as proof that black people kill each other more frequently than they are killed by cops, perhaps. But the Chicago Police Department was arguably the city's biggest armed gang. And in many ways, Boyd's death resembled a gangland shooting. And it's not a story of bad apples. For over half a century, torture, harassment, even assassination were standard procedures in the Windy City, sanctioned and authorized by all other branches of government. We know this because of Chicago's radical history of resistance to police repression, stretching back from the murder of Fred Hampton and Mark Clark to the torture victims under police commander John Burge. But lurking beneath the story of anti-police protests is a lesser-known tale of how the CPD's gangster proclivities cost the city billions of dollars, as I mentioned before. And it's no question that that Vikia Boyd's family received a settlement of $4.5 million. How that actually played out, I talk about in the book, because no one ever gets $4.5 million. When you take a

Wait, from taxes to other kinds of fees, it's really just almost a fraction of what you get. Because given all these payouts, you would think that the black community is full of rich people. And so where's the money go? So I traced the money. And we're talking about a family struggling to this day. In any case, although more than 2 years passed before kind of robust movement emerged demanding justice for Rukia Boyd, when it did, the forces represented, arguably, as I suggested earlier, the most radical and broad-based abolitionist movement in the US, centering around organizations like Women's All Point Bulletin, the Chicago Task Force on Violence Against Girls and Young Women, BYP 100, FURY, the Chicago Alliance Against Racism and Political Repression, We Charge Genocide, Project NEA, BLM Chicago, Let Us Breathe Collective, and so on and so forth, the Sada's Daughters. An entire generation of young activists and artists, almost all of them, let's be honest, trained by Miriam Kaba. I mean, you ask any of them, they all were like around her. And she doesn't try to take credit for that, but she was such a presence there in Chicago. I don't want to center on any individual because she would hold me accountable for that. She wouldn't slap me because she's an abolitionist, but she'd hold me accountable. But I really want to give props to Miriam Kaba because there's really no one like her in terms of the role she played for young people. I'm talking about young people, young poets and artists, young activists who are trying to find their way. The movement converged with a longer struggle to secure justice for victims of police torture and later for Laquan McDonald. And their efforts actually brought down a prosecutor, brought down a mayor, brought down top police brass, secured reparations from the city, and I would argue in large part is responsible for the election of Brandon Johnson. And they still fight. Now, change is hard. That's a beautiful picture. As evidenced by the story of Michael Brown Jr. and the Ferguson uprising, and for one thing, life was exceedingly hard for Mike Brown, his siblings, his parents, his grandparents. I mean, theirs was a world of unremitting precarity and economic insecurity, and for Brown's mother, domestic violence. Black St. Louis and its satellite municipalities were subjected to entrenched segregation, concentrated poverty, unemployment, dilapidated housing, underfunded schools, a system of policing designed to control, terrorize, and exploit working class black communities. An objective observer might look at the last century and a half of St. Louis history and call this protracted war. And I discuss war. I discuss Dred Scott, East St. Louis pogrom, the black female-led labor and tenant organizing, the formation of ACTION, the Black Liberators, Organization for Black Struggle, and other organizations all the way up to 2014. The young people who occupied West Florissant Avenue in the wake of the killing and public display of Mike Brown's body did not come out of nowhere, but were part of a longer anti-war movement. In part, what frustrates me is this idea that they had no background. They just kind of came out of nowhere. There was no organizing, but there's an organizing tradition that goes back. They stood up not only for Brown, but to protest, and this is important, a predatory system of policing that used citations, fees, fines, and arrest warrants to extract millions of dollars from mostly poor black communities. So don't let anyone tell you that Ferguson wasn't about anti-capitalism. You gotta pay attention to what they're actually doing. Ferguson became the nation's epicenter of a modern day abolitionist movement and a model for how to turn protest into political power. Yet even as progressive black leadership class, veterans of the 2014 uprising, won seats as aldermen, city councilors, state legislators, city and county prosecutors, even mayor of St. Louis, casualties of police violence continue to mount to this day. Police budgets swelled, police unions became more strident, and the much-touted reforms were ineffectual. So whereas Michael Brown had kind of global recognition, few outside of Mississippi had actually heard of Jonathan Sanders, who's the subject of Chapter 6. So on the night of July 8, 2015, a white police officer in Stonewall, Mississippi, pulled the 39-year-old Sanders from a slow-moving horse and buggy and choked him to death.
Despite eyewitnesses, the coroner determined the cause of death to be cocaine toxicity.

elasticity. In other words, they saw mechanical asphyxiation, but they did not, but they claimed there was cocaine in the system. Of course, they couldn't find it. Had it not been for his mother, Frances Sanders, who waged a virtual one-woman protest in front of the Stonewall Police Department, the killing of Jonathan Sanders may never have seen a light of day. This is a story of deindustrialization as well, and state plunder by way of the war on drugs. Frances, who's pictured there, had worked for the Burlington Mill in Quitman, which is just about 5 minutes away from Stonewall, for most of her adult life. It was a major source of employment for the county, and when it shut down in 2002, she lost her job, like everyone lost their jobs. The following year, Jonathan had been arrested for possession and sale of cocaine entirely on hearsay testimony from a dealer who was avoiding a long sentence. So Jonathan served 3 years in Parchman State Penitentiary and had to pay fines exceeding $5,000. After his release, he lived with his mother, trained horses, started harness racing, but was constantly harassed by the cops. In 2015, the year he was killed, the Clark County Narcotics Task Force seized his truck using civil asset forfeiture and $2,500 in cash after allegedly finding drugs on the ground outside of his vehicle. 4 months later, he was dead. Now, Frances retained two radical Jackson-based attorneys, C.J. Lawrence III and future mayor Chokwe Antar Lumumba. The Lumumba family and their comrades were part of a move by the Provisional Government of the Republic of New Africa to go to Mississippi, eventually take over the state and build a black nation. And it came close, because instead they built a strong political economic presence in Jackson, for which the state has waged and continues to wage a punitive campaign that is ongoing. And this is part of the story of that chapter. Tragically, Lawrence and Lumumba were pushed off the case by the mother of Jonathan's children, who managed to secure a settlement for herself and her children. But no one has been held accountable for the killing. And Frances Sanders, to this day, is still fighting. Chapter 7 looks at the surveillance, criminalization, and disposability of black women. Policing has done nothing to ensure black women's safety or reduce the alarming incidents of femicide that plague black communities. Instead, black women, especially poor women, continue to be monitored, harassed, subject to reproductive control on the pretext that they possess illicit diseased bodies. And the presumptive criminality means that they can be killed or disappeared with no corresponding investigation or concern. The chapter opens with the murder of a black trans woman, Dominique Fells, who was killed at the height of the Black Spring Rebellions in Philadelphia, and then looks back at four specific waves of black femicide: Stamford, Connecticut in the 70s, and Washington, D.C. in the 70s, Boston in the 80s, and Los Angeles between the early 80s and 2016. So groups like the D.C. Rape Crisis Center and the Black Coalition Fighting Back Serial Murders mobilized against the routine killing of black women who were almost always poor, victims of sexual violence, and regarded as disposable. Now, the chapter deals with state complicity, particularly policing, in the disappearance of black women. In fact, given the militarized landscape of South Los Angeles during the 1980s, it is easy to classify these women as casualties of war. Let me explain. The war on drugs and gangs heightened police harassment of sex workers in South Los Angeles, especially as the crack cocaine economy reshaped the sex economy. Many, if not most, of the victims were trading sex for crack or working the streets to earn money to secure drugs. Unlike addicts who trade sex for drugs without leaving the crack house, street prostitutes paradoxically enjoyed more personal dignity while being more vulnerable to violence produced by the gendered hierarchies of criminalized sex industry. Black feminists leading these movements to combat gendered violence and the murder and the disappearance of black women developed a radical analysis linking femicide to economic precarity and the state. So for example, Margaret Prescott, who's pictured there, founder of the Black Coalition Fighting Back Serial Murders. She was also co-founder of International Black Women for Wages for Housework, and had a long history of organizing sex workers and welfare mothers.

So Prescott grasped the racialized and gendered economic basis for poor women's vulnerability and defended all reproductive labor as valuable work, deserving dignity, protection, and fair compensation. Long before she formed the Black Coalition, she was fighting against the very conditions that rendered all poor and working class Black women subject to premature death. The Black Coalition's slogan was "Count all women's lives," and has been Prescott's mantra throughout her entire political life. Although the campaigns I write about were not calling for the abolition of prisons or police, they nevertheless promoted an expansive political vision that was fundamentally anti-capitalist and understood Black femicide as systemic and indirectly facilitated, if not sanctioned by the state. In some respects, their work helped lay the foundations for abolition feminism. Finally, as I will argue in chapter 8, which is not even written yet and may actually be dropped from the book, I'll see how it works. I'm looking at Breonna Taylor as a casualty of war, the casualty of war on drugs, and a system of policing designed to protect property and crush dissent. So she was born in Grand Rapids, Michigan, and her mother, Tamika Palmer, was part of the reverse migration of moving south, of African Americans thinking the South was safer. And the same thing with Angela Leisure, who's Timothy Thomas's mother. She moved from Chicago to Cincinnati, and in Cincinnati, I think of it as the South. When you go there, you'll see it's the South, you know. Grand Rapids was undergoing severe unemployment, rising crime, and Breonna's father, Everett Taylor, was caught up in the system, caught in the web of the 1994 crime bill, and served time in some 16 different prisons. In some cases, for things for which he would have gotten probation or a lighter sentence before the crime bill. In 2016, he participated in a hunger strike and prison rebellion at Kinross Correctional Facility. And as it turns out, Breonna Taylor walked the straight and narrow and still wasn't saved. She was one in a long line of victims of the Louisville Metro Police Department. 2 decades earlier, Louisville cops killed several unarmed Black men over a 4-year period. Longtime residents will say their names still: Adrian Reynolds, Desmond Rudolph, Antoine Bryant, James Taylor, and others. Groups such as Citizens Against Police Abuse, CAPA, and the Kentucky Alliance Against Racism and Political Repression took to the streets to demand greater accountability, and they never left the streets. The officers who killed Taylor worked for the Place-Based Investigations Unit, PBI. It was created in 2019. The unit concentrated on West Louisville neighborhood that had been targeted for redevelopment. It's very much like over the Rhine. The city and the LMPD tried to bury the incident, but Breonna's mother, her sister, Janiyah, and the activist community of Louisville would not allow it. They took to the streets in the middle of a global pandemic and forced the city to fire 3 of the officers involved, passed Breonna's law banning no-knock warrants. How that's going to last, we'll see. And it also paid the family $12 million and agreed to some reforms. Yet Louisville activists know that these measures will not end the nightmare of unchecked police violence, anti-Black racism, and the kind of deep structural inequality that impoverishes neighborhoods and assigns police to manage the poor and protect property. Finally, the book ends with an appeal to stop all cop cities. As of right now, there are 69 new facilities being built to train militarized police, all planned since when? Black Spring 2020. They weren't planned after the attempt at a coup on January 6th. No, they were planned, and that stuff, right, as soon as Black people came out. And so I think this is an important place to end, because here, in this confrontation that we witness, is abolition, democracy, and decolonization versus American thanatocracy in action. Cop City is a story of militarized accumulation meets struggle for the commons. 85 acres of the Wilani Forest, the sacred lands of the Muscogee Creek people, from which they were forcibly removed by white settlers so it could become a plantation where enslaved Africans grew cotton for the world market, then a penal colony and prison farm, then back to becoming commons. And so now it's going to be a so-called training center for our domestic armies to be funded

0: By who? The Atlanta Police Foundation is going to give $90 million. Taxpayers are going to pay $33 million plus $1.2 million per year over 30 years. And that's probably going to go up. Much of it is overseen by a coalition of Black Atlanta Democrats and right-wing political leaders at the state level. And as we know, the state will kill and lock up people for decades to make sure it happens. They've already killed somebody. They're already about to lock up people using RICO statutes. And here we are. Do we really think Trump is the only fascist threat before us? I mean, really? I mean, just think about what's going on right now. If that's not fascism, I don't know what it is. And I return to my brother, the Reverend Raphael Warnock. We recently got honorary degrees at Bard College. So he's like a friend, whose warnings about COVID-19 ring hollow, given his support for Cop City. Think about that. There is no cure for COVID-19 without sustained social movements, without sustained commitment to dismantling capitalism, without sustained commitment to ending war. And that requires, you know, remaking ourselves, building new communities based on recognizing the sovereignty of indigenous people, restoring a sense of the commons, and rebuilding our cities, not as sites of global finance and state violence, but as new communities governed by new values of cooperation and mutuality. And if we could win that, we can actually have a future. Thank you.
1: Powerful presentation. I guess I want to bring you back to sort of where we began. What do you make of the sort of backlash against the abolition movement, the defund movement, a certain at least consensus among the white media that it was a, quote, failure and a overreach on the part of activists? I sense that you see a much longer-term struggle going on here that is not subject to the vagaries of a couple of polling cycles.
0: Well, the last thing you said, I'll take that language. That's exactly right. You said it more eloquent than I could. So that's absolutely right. I think I'm not surprised by it because I can't think, I'm a historian, I can't think of any time, whether we're talking about Reconstruction that Du Bois talks about, whether we're talking about the aftermath of the urban rebellions in the mid-60s and early 70s, there's always that response, always that backlash, always the argument that's failure. I mean, think about, you know, the white supremacists and liberals too spent so much money on creating an image of the failure of Reconstruction. All those monuments, making movies like Birth of a Nation and, you know, all that, they put so much money into proving what people know wasn't necessarily true. That wasn't a failure, it was defeated. But defeat's different than failure. So they're trying to make, they're doing the same thing. They're saying, well, you know, that wasn't really a great idea in the first place. Now, what is true is that given the politics of the moment, given the momentum, a lot of politicians kind of jumped on the abolition bandwagon, knowing that they weren't really committed to the idea. What they were committed to was making sure that they can keep their constituency happy and making sure that another building is not burned down. And so that's part of it, is a kind of fakery. There's also, which always happens with mass movements, there are mass movements and then there's mass insurgencies that are not always connected to movements. And so a lot of people did leap on the idea of abolition without thinking through in the way that so many of the people I mentioned have been thinking through this for a long time. The idea, for example, that abolition is not an absence, not just an absence, but a presence. My daughter corrected me on that, but a presence. That divest, invest is the idea of redirecting resources to create actually safer environments. Even the mythology that somehow the absence of police will just lead to crime run amok. And the fact of the matter is that if you look at the police budgets have gone up since 2020, just across the board. And we're not any safer. So there's a lot of work to be done, and I think that the people who are really dedicated, committed abolitionists, and they don't all agree, you know, which to be expected, are not worried about that. They're not worried about the kind of backlash. They knew it was going to happen. People got behind Joe Biden and said, we're going to keep our mouth shut, we're going to stop talking the abolition business, we're going to support Biden, even though he said more money for the police, and that's what happened, you know? And look where we are now. I'm just saying. Because I think about policing as not just the United States either, you know, but U.S. foreign policy. Anyway, that answers the question, but there's a lot there. In back, yes.
2: I just had a couple of questions about what you found in your mining the history, because I had made some earlier errors when I was doing this in the program in public health. And so I started down the road of, in the South, slave patrols in the southern states, in the North, merchants wanting to protect their stuff and not paying Pinkerton, and, you know, Bobby, Sir Robert Peel and whatnot, without going further down that road. And Andrea Ritchie was like, hold up. Right. So I just want to know what your thoughts were on her argument that that model of policing, a lot of surveillance and not as benign and avuncular as we tried to make it out. And it actually wasn't as strong an influence as the fact that the enslaved people in northern states often were housed outside of where they were in doing captive labor. Right. And the other thing was, if you found anything about Daryl Gates and the UFC, United Farm Workers, and the origin of SWAT teams, because that was something I had found.
0: I'm not writing about LA, but I do know something about that in terms of the origins of SWAT. I mean, there are different interpretations of how SWAT came about. I wouldn't be surprised by the argument that United Farm Workers would be maybe targeted. But I think that, you know, SWAT, to me, isn't a break from previous LAPD operations. The only difference is that they created a separate unit and trained them slightly differently, but they're doing the same thing. You know, I mean, you think about all the shootouts with the Black Panther Party, 41st Street, for example. You think about the shootouts that took place even in the 1950s. These are just common practices. On the question of the origins of police, I'm not trying to write about it, but I do take issue with the, like, I'll mention slave patrols, but slave patrols are not the origins of police. But slave patrols are much closer to what Engels writes about when he talks about bodies of armed men. So, you know, to be an enslaved patrol is not a job. You know, you're not working for the state. You are basically in a position where, in some ways, sometimes you're recruited, but you're also expected to do that in part because you think you are like a volunteer saving civilization from the runaways. So if you can ideologically can convince a whole population that these people whose lives are precarious, almost as yours, the difference is that they're enslaved, you have some mobility, that somehow you shouldn't be joining them in a revolt, but instead you should be policing them. That's an ideological move. I'm really interested in urban policing specifically, with the exception of Mississippi. It's not the countryside, but it's a small town. A small town with ties to Quitman and also ties to Meridian. So in some ways, like the so-called drug trade in rural Mississippi is not much different from any place else. You know, the war on drugs is not much different. The difference is that there's even fewer possibilities of oversight. And one of the things I didn't mention was that from the research I did in Stonewall, there was a point where there were more drug arrests of Black people in Stonewall than there were Black people in Stonewall. I mean, everybody was being arrested, including the day that Jonathan Sanders was arrested, 2003, his mother was also arrested. Mm-hmm. and they couldn't charge her on anything. They were arresting everybody.

0: But that's like backwater stuff, but tied to the modern police state. So I'm not sure if that answers your question, but a lot more work has to be done on the origins of policing, because modern police is not the same thing as other forms of policing, you know, which is sometimes not paid by the state.
1: Hi, thank you so much. My question, I was wondering if you could speak to the overlaps and continuities between cop cities and the technologies of
2: surveillance and control and militarization,
1: and what we're currently seeing in Palestine, just in terms of like the technologies of occupation and control that we see, you know, the Israeli state deploying there.
0: Right.
1: There's obviously a lot of resonance there, but it feels especially acute with the trajectory that, you know, the United States is on with these cop cities, but also with increasing, I think, presence of fascism, you know, the rise of,
0: right.
1: or increasing rise of fascism in the United States. So,
0: right. Well, increasing or latent.
1: Yes, exactly.
0: No, I mean, I don't even have to make a comparison, because they're direct links, because the training comes from Israel. A lot, you know, not just militarized police, but the junkets between US police captains and US police officers and Israel in terms of their own security state, they've been going back and forth since the 1960s, since post-67, really, and especially more recently. So what's happening right now, those 85 acres, I was just in Atlanta recently, much of their training comes from Israelis, but and vice versa. And so when you think about crowd control in particular, because those training facilities are not, they're very specific. They're about dealing with rebellions and dealing with like labor uprisings, but especially rebellions. And so that's what they're preparing for, much like in Israel, they've been preparing for occupation. I mean, that's what they do. And there's occupation in West Bank and East Jerusalem, but there's also policing within 48 borders, which is to say you've got, you know, Palestinians who could never leave, you know, because they were the ones that were not dispossessed immediately. And they live under a police state. And in fact, it wasn't until 1966 that they were, that military administration was removed. They were under military administration inside Israel from 1948 to 1966. And it was removed, but it wasn't removed entirely, you know. So they deal with that all the time. And so like a lot of different organizations like Jewish Voice for Peace and others have been revealing these linkages. And ADL has also been supporting these linkages until recently they were discovered, and then they try to back up from it. So yes, and not only that, there's a financial connection as well. Because when you think about what kind of weapons they're using, they're not, you know, they're not like handguns, you know. They're military weapons, and some of that comes from the, I think it's the 1038 program that the federal government, you know, funds these, plus much of the weapons that being sold to Israel, that's not exactly right. They get the money, they get scripts, they go back to the U.S. weapons manufacturers and use that as vouchers to get the weapons that they want. And then they resell them, you know, to all kinds of rogue states, all kinds of rogue anti-Semitic states as well, which is kind of funny and tragic. But yeah, so the connections are crystal clear. It's always there. And I think it's worth continuing to like dig and see how they're operating.
3: First of all, thank you so much. Yeah. And I really wanted to thank you for lifting up Remy Fell's name, mm-hmm. The sister who was killed in Philly, because among other things, I'm from Philadelphia and I feel very connected to that neighborhood, but one thing that's really been so painful about her murder is the way that her murder has been spun in the media as part of a narrative of out of control crime in Philadelphia, and how people who actually have no value for her life or her sister's lives now are so concerned. And the person who literally killed her, his trial is, you know, very, you know, is

0: being delayed right now and is
1: right.
0: being, you know, is top of the nightly news over and over again, and it's part of a narrative of out of control police of crime in Philly, and was also part of what was used as a narrative to impeach Larry Krasner, mm-hmm. who was the progressive
1: right.
0: district attorney at the time. So I guess I wanted to hear you talk a little bit about, because you know we had a progressive district attorney prosecutor impeached here, Chase mm-hmm. Boudin in Frisco, and so can you talk a little bit about kind of this gambit of progressive prosecutors as a tactic,
1: right.
0: and then the usage of this kind of strategic usage of black death as a motor for a different kind of political counter-rebellion against those kinds of strategies.
1: Mm-hmm.
0: Do you know what I mean?
1: Right. No, I know exactly what you're saying. Well, you're one of the few people who know about Brandi Fells, who's most of what I write in the chapter is about her life, which is really extraordinary. Model, had all this, like, all this skill, and also the precarity of her life, which is not any fault of her own, but it's like all the stuff that she had to deal with just to survive, and had all these aspirations. I mean, so to me, it's like I focus on her life and how it was cut short. And of course, you're absolutely right. The way her death and lots of deaths are used as examples of the failure of progressive prosecutors. And it's like, see, this is why we need like lock 'em up type people. What's interesting is that this wave of progressive prosecutors actually precedes spring 2020. And I would argue that, you know, you could see it after 2014, where, in fact, go back to Trayvon Martin, you know, but from 2014, from 2012 on up, there was a real movement recognizing that we can't spend all of our time trying to elect a president. Or even electing just city council, but the role of the prosecutor is extremely important. And we saw some hope in Chicago. Didn't work out exactly that way. Chase Boudin was amazing that he ran, given his background. I mean, that he won. And Gascon in LA, who, you know, it's not quite Chase Boudin, but he's better than the people that they want. And maybe better than who, well, I won't say. But I think the right caught on to how important the prosecutor is. And so it's easy for them to attack them when they don't care about black life. They don't care about the deaths. What they care about is making sure that they have a law and order, you know, draconian prosecutor in that position. And sometimes they're winning, you know? And this is where like the abolitionist argument really has to be extended, engaged, and embraced, because you cannot measure success or failure of a prosecutor whose job it is to literally either put people in jail or try to keep them out. And we got people trying to keep them out just for change, knowing that keeping them in jail doesn't help matters. It makes things worse. But it requires a kind of long-term vision, because it's easy to chalk up numbers, you know? So these are dangerous times. I think it's worth going back to that and making sure that we can support progressive prosecutors all together, you know? Because they're also dangerous since they deal with cold cases. And all these people who are in prison for stuff they didn't do, you know, Larry Krasner was doing some of that stuff. I mean, Mumia's case is a good example. So these are dangerous times, you know. But I don't know if that answers the question, but yeah, I hear you.
2: So I've been thinking through this one problem for a while. And I guess the question has a kind of two-link premise and then the question itself. But I think that too, and you've implied this in your presentation, mm-hmm. but I think that to abolish the police presumes the abolition of private property, because the police are the kind of right arm of the state or whatever in following up with force in contestations over property.

0: Yeah, we've been talking about the police's role in kind of ensuring the embodied property of kind of black phenomenological like subjects through history, but there's also a relation with the kind of regulation of non-embodied material property like factories, commercial parcels. So it seems that one would need to abolish private property in order to have an abolition of the police. So I think that's the first premise. But I think one of the limits of abolition, or at least one that I've been kind of pondering through, is the extent to which abolition finds its limits at the jurisprudential decrees of courts and constitutions. So if we view property as a kind of, or at least when I think through property or private property, I think of both with the wage labor system and also tenancy, mm-hmm. or the kind of residential property, which you address housing in your research through the signifier gentrification, but I think the police and law enforcement serve a pretty strong role in like regulating the relationship between landlords and tenants and right. in the whole eviction process. But I think a limit with the abolition of private property is the Constitution, and in an era where the courts at all levels are being packed or have been packed with conservative right. judges, we seem to have a legal limit in jurisprudence, stare decisis, precedent, and the takings clause of the Constitution, which sets a limit on what the abolition of private property could look like. Mm-hmm. So I think, what do you think are ways through this challenge? And I think one thing I think through is like, with the abolition of feudalism in 1789 in France, the August 4th decree, which abolished feudal plots, mm-hmm. It didn't mandate that the seigneurial lords would be compensated following the abolition. So how do we abolish the police, abolish property, when within the Constitution ingrained by the juridical system, there's a kind of limit on what our revolution can do on the ground
1: with how it impacts outcomes? Stay right in the United States, and that was the debate they had, the Fifth Amendment debate, about how do you abolish slavery. That was the debate. And how do you abolish slavery and not compensate the master class? And the fact is, they did compensate the masters in all the states where they were not rebellious. And they used kind of emergency powers to get around the Fifth Amendment without ever saying that there should never be property in human beings, number one, and without ever saying that no human being should have their mobility limited to the point where they're put in a cage. That was considered legal. So what I'm saying is that I hear you, I agree with you. And of course there's a limit. Of course there's a limit to the Constitution. The Constitution wasn't made for abolition. they tried to remake, black people tried to remake it through fighting for what became the 13th, 14th, and 15th Amendments. And that was the closest it came to like making some kind of revision where you had to go back and change some things. That's why all those right-wingers who are like reading the Constitution, they don't want to read the original one. They want to leave all the other stuff out. But they can't do it because of the constitutional limit. I mean, that's impossible. Unless, of course, you basically rewrite it or give it up. And that's, so I agree with you. I said fundamentally, there's this question of private property. Now, let me just clarify something. Because I think sometimes you're obviously a brilliant law scholar. So, I mean, you're smarter than me. But what I do know is that we sometimes think of private property as everything, as opposed to real estate, for example, or landed property, or like you say, factories. So for example, I think about, you've probably read this before, but Dave Graeber and Dave Wengel's book, The Dawn of Everything. And they talk about the importance of property in terms of tools. Like if you have a tool, for example, or some things that are important to you, or even a dugout, right? If you, by dugout, I mean a canoe, where the canoe could be actually someone's property but still be shared. In other words, it's not so much about whether or not it is owned, it's

0: how is it acquitted? How is it used? So let's say we abolish private property and land. I mean, if you think about West Africa, for example, when you have situations where you don't have private property in land, but you actually had forms of property in women, meaning that you have this whole system of bride price, where you basically are paying a family for the loss of the labor through marriage. And the more wives you have, the more children you have, the more land you can cultivate. So it's a way of getting away from the question of private property, but also still using ideas, not so much of ownership, but of again, how do you use the property, how do you use the land? Not property, but how do you use the land? And how do you use the land in ways that might be consistent with the culture? I'm not saying that's a good idea. I'm saying part of abolition is thinking beyond all that. In other words, not being caught up in the limits, but also being realistic about like what you can do under circumstances. Are there things that can be done under the current Constitution better than what we have now? Yes. Can we actually have what people imagine to be a truly liberatory future with the Constitution? No, that's not possible. And we also have this culture in which nobody wants to touch that Constitution. No one wants to touch it because they think that's the thing that's holding together democracy. And it's kind of part of the mythology,
1: As you were talking and you mentioned kind of the plethora of activists, academics, and thinkers that inspired kind of the abolitionist movement, or abolitionist democracy, as you put it, I was thinking about my own, the own pedagogy I've experienced here at Cal, coming to America to kind of study Black studies. And what I've noticed since being here is when I'm taught Black studies and when I'm taught kind of abolitionist scholarship, very often it's through very limited resources. And what do I mean by that? Very often it's taught by a few publishers. Near enough, most things I read in Black studies recently are coming out of Duke University Press. Right.
0: My daughter has a book coming out with Duke University.
1: Right? And so there's both a good and bad in that, where both, they're presenting and projecting Black scholarship, but also there's a risk of monopolization. And so I'm wondering, in juxtaposition to the plethora of activists, thinkers, and academics that you mentioned, how do we get to that and get away from simply one publisher, Black Studies, abolitionist scholarship?
0: That's a really good question. Of course, you have colleagues here who can answer that. I could tell you what I do. In most of my classes, I'm not in Black Studies right now for various reasons, but I still do it. I can't help myself. It's kind of like breathing. So I don't actually use a lot of texts. I use a lot of primary texts. I use old stuff. I also use blogs. If you were to just read Prison Culture, this is Miriam Carver's blog, just read it, just from beginning to end. You got so much stuff and it's free. It's so much brilliant material. I mean, there's so many things that are in circulation, and yes, publishers have a bottom line. They're trying to make money. And Duke University doesn't make that much money, trust me. I know the people there. And they really do publish quality stuff. And there's a reason why I think a lot of really amazing scholars end up going there and going to other publishers. Haymarket is another one. Haymarket's different because Haymarket does things like they give away books to prisons for free. They're not trying to make money. If you say to them, look, I'm broke, I need some books, they'll just send it to you. Because that's their operating system. They also publish books that no one else will publish, So my suggestion to you is all the people that I mentioned, every single one, you could read them without having to pay anything. Because they're all online. And they all publish things or write things that are there in the atmosphere to sort of engage. And there's that, but there's also like the tradition of going back to texts that we tend to assume we know. Like right now, I'm teaching undergraduate seminar on Black Reconstruction. I got 22 undergraduates, and we're reading it along with other texts that kind of engage the question. And basically, they're not paying anything because they have a big PDF of it, and then

All the other articles are free. So they, you know, I don't make people pay for stuff, you know. I'll make them pay, buy your book. But I mean, I don't make people pay for stuff. And that's because some of the best stuff like T. Thomas Fortune, you know, he wrote a book in 1884 called Black and White. I think that's the book everyone should read that book.

That's Black Studies. You know, I would go back. I mean, there's no reason not to read Equiano again. No reason not to read, you know, Mariah Stewart and her speeches. There's no reason not to read any of that. Go back and read it over and over again. And then, of course, get outside the United States, and then suddenly you got a whole vast literature, Brazil, all over, you know, all over the Caribbean, all over the continent, Africa, and of course Europe, you know? I mean, London had like 10,000 black people in 1790. They were writing, you know? And they have stuff to say. So that's my suggestion. You can't get around the commercial nature of publishing industry. Well, we have to break it though, you know? And I think more and more of my colleagues are doing things like, you know, using commons to make sure that people have access to their texts for free. Like, you know, no one's making that much money off of it anyway. So why make people pay $35 for a book? It makes no sense, you know? And if you have a PDF of it, look, I never made money off of Freedom Dreams because it's a PDF circulating all over the place. I know. And there's a new edition now, but no one's made the PDF yet, but someone's gonna do it soon enough. But am I losing sleep over that? No, not at all. But I hope that helps. You know, but there's a lot that we need to learn. I know I went way past my time. I'm sorry. Thank you.

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This symposium deals with the topic that I have, through somewhat accidental good luck, been studying for the last 40 years. And I'm calling this talk The Healing Power of Love, the Oxytocin Hypothesis. The first question I'm going to actually address is, what is love? Okay. Then, what is oxytocin? I'll argue here that oxytocin is the molecule that made us human. It allowed human intelligence, empathy, compassion. Oxytocin's protective, actually, in essentially every form of illness and disorder. So I'll start to ask the question I think many of us have, which is, can the knowledge of this ancient peptide hormone help to explain the healing power of love and safety, the capacity of love to cast out fear, to make us feel safe, and how and why is love so powerful?

The origins of love and connection are evolutionary, and I'll allude to that as we go along. What we're discovering, and it fits with the ancient proverb, if you want to go quickly, go alone. If you want to go far, go together. There are different mechanisms existing that allow us to use love and fear, and of course, both of those are adaptive. So what's love? Well, love is usually defined by attachments and social bonds, and sometimes by a need to protect those that we love. I'm going to define love here as a complex of neurobiological processes that facilitates health, wellness, reproductive fitness, and even biological optimality, and I'll explain what I mean by that. So love and social relationships in general and all kinds of associated perceptions of safety can come in many forms. I'm going to now go to my second big question, and I'll come back to both of these as we go along. What's oxytocin? Well, oxytocin is basically a string of 9 amino acids configured as a ring and a tail. Many of you are not very interested in that probably, but by knowing what oxytocin looks like, we've discovered way back, we being the scientists who actually did this original work, chemists, that oxytocin was held together by sulfur bonds. These bonds allowed oxytocin to have a very high degree of biological activity and actually to facilitate things like positive social behaviors, stress buffering, and good health. So oxytocin has bonds, and it supports social bonds, and it supports love. The idea of oxytocin as a stress hormone and a biological metaphor for safety is not new, but it goes back about 40 or 50 years. Oxytocin itself was one of the first hormones to be identified. And what made it different than the other hormones that are studied most often is that the source of oxytocin is the brain, specifically the area known as the hypothalamus. So shown in the slide, oxytocin's released into the blood supply, though, at the posterior pituitary. So it has to get outside of the brain for some of its actions, but it's also released, as the arrows on the right suggest, it's also released within the nervous system. A great deal has been known and discovered in the last 10, 20 years about where oxytocin acts, and perhaps during questions I can discuss that a little bit. Oxytocin, though, we now can say with great confidence, it affects social behavior, it affects the autonomic nervous system, and especially interesting, I think, in this story I'm telling, oxytocin affects the immune system. And the immune system regulates oxytocin. It's a two-way street. This allows the body to adapt, protect, and heal, and it allows us to say the effects of oxytocin are most apparent, most obvious in the face of a challenge of stress, pain, or chronic inflammation. Again, I'll come back to this in a minute. Where did this story start? Well, it didn't actually start with birth. It started much before. But when mammals first appeared on the planet about 220 million years ago, we were unique. In fact, our original mammals and some of the more ancient ones don't actually give birth. They may still lay eggs. But we were unique in having to meet the challenge of incubating, if you will, our next generation inside of a figure we call a mother. And we also were unique in having to deal with one of life's biggest challenges, which is birth. But oxytocin does not simply, that's not its only job. It affects both sexes,

not just a female hormone. And what it's doing is modulating stress and pain. Yes, in the mother, a woman with a fetus in the uterus, it facilitates uterine contractions in birth. It also facilitates the immediate mother-infant interactions and engagement. We begin to fall in love with our babies. It allows mammals to lactate, and it's essential. Oxytocin's one very unique job is lactation. It even reduces hypoxia. It allows the newborn to survive the transition from living inside the mom, where its oxygen's coming through the umbilical cord, to outside, where it has to use its lungs. Most important to what I'll tell you today, though, is oxytocin's an anti-inflammatory. It has some other nifty jobs like supporting telomeres, mitochondria, the microbiome, and much more. Now, our big problem, the reason we as humans may be especially dependent on oxytocin, is that we got up on 2 feet and had bipedal locomotion. We also have a very big cortex and a skull that protects that cortex. And we have a comparatively small, rigid pelvic girdle. I guess there are arguments about how important that is, but it definitely gets in the way of having the kind of large opening that a gorilla shown in this slide does. A little bit of extra space and a much larger, smaller head would make birth easier. So what oxytocin seems to do, among many things, is it allows the strong uterine contractions we need to get the baby from inside to outside. Oxytocin, as I mentioned, mediates cues of safety. This is very important to explain the evolutionary biology, the benefits of what we humans call social support, and our capacity to co-regulate with others across the lifespan. So oxytocin is a central element in mammalian motherhood. Hormones, including oxytocin, act on the brain, autonomic nervous system, and they're facilitating birth. They're allowing lactation, as I just said, but they're also buffering fathers. Males are releasing oxytocin in the presence of the babies, and that oxytocin gives them benefits that are similar in many ways to those that mothers get. Mothers and children, though, need oxytocin right from the start, the oxytocin that the baby experiences in birth, and especially in early life, are setting a pattern of stress reactivity or reduced stress reactivity throughout the lifespan. The other side of the coin, fear, anxiety, and pain, these are primitive behaviors. They aren't limited, of course, to humans. They're adaptive and especially important under acute conditions. So time, something that's happening right at the moment, is when it's especially important to have the so-called stress hormones. If we overreact, though, or continue to react for too long to these stress hormones and to threat, this becomes maladaptive. Fear can cause disease. And in that context, sociality and safety become a healing device. So oxytocin permitted the evolution of the mammalian nervous system, eventually the evolution of what we call the human nervous system. So you see the cortex getting bigger and bigger in this cartoon, and the cognitive experiences we call safety. A side point here, our ancestors were not crocodiles, and they didn't really use oxytocin, I think, at all. But notice how tiny the brain is relative to the body of the crocodile. We have a big brain. It's trying to take care of that brain. That's one of the main tasks of oxytocin, both for mother, for baby, and throughout life in both sexes. So this evolution of a modern solution to the stress

of life, as I called it in some papers we've written, started, well, it really started in the beginning. But the hormones, which you don't need to worry about on this slide, are very basic hormones like amino acids, neuropeptides, steroids. A variety of molecules existed, we don't know for sure, but let's say at least 541 million years ago. That number is used because that's the point at which, according to geology, the Cambrian explosion began. And this was the point at which oxygen increased, as far as we know. No one was there to see it, but it can be seen in the fossil records to some extent. And what happened was we had to deal with a very volatile molecule. The same molecule that kept us alive also caused us to have inflammatory effects, so-called oxidative stress. In other words, we're rusting. And oxytocin, sitting at the top of my story as I'm telling it to you, allowed mammals to live, and not all mammals, well, all mammals breathe air to some extent, but not all mammals live on land. But it gave us a particular hormone that was primarily anti-inflammatory. And the ancestral hormones that had come before, which I'll tell you about in a minute, like a molecule called vasopressin, these over time are mostly pro-inflammatory. In other words, they're working to rust us. So all of this started a long, long time ago. And where we stand right now is we have a mammalian nervous system that is unique. In birds have some of these features, but mammals are somewhat unique in needing a secure social environment. We depend on others. Attachments, social communication, all of this is necessary for physiological and behavioral homeostasis. How do we know this? We know it from a huge scientific literature, and we know it from experience. So what happened is that we became dependent on others. Humans really don't do very well in solitary confinement, as we learned during COVID, in isolation, because we have nervous systems that are designed to regulate themselves based on the presence of others. And internal to that are emotions and behavior. And this is especially true in humans in early life. We know this is true because every so often we often either accidentally or on purpose deprive ourselves of this environment. And what happens is vulnerability to mental and physical dysfunction will begin to emerge. Remember, time matters. And so over time, this actually can get worse. The two hormones I'm going to tell you about, oxytocin and its sibling, emerged as a kind of solution to this problem, but also giving us the advantage of others. So oxytocin does not act alone. It has a sibling, meaning they were born from the same ancestor, not brothers and sisters exactly. But oxytocin and vasopressin, or sometimes they'll talk about arginine vasopressin, these two molecules are so similar that they can talk to each other's receptors. This is really critical to trying to study them, makes them quite hard to study, but it also makes them very adaptive. Vasopressin, as well as like oxytocin, has an adaptive function. What it does is it permits the defense of self and even others. It seems to facilitate vigilance, hypermobilization, territoriality, so-called sympathetic autonomic arousal,
and even fear. The problem is that chronic exposure to threat hormones, including vasopressin, is damaging to both the brain and the body. We can see that in a scientific example that was completed recently with a colleague, a student really of mine, but also a major in the United States Air Force, Alex Horn. So what Alex did was he found three types of intense stress. The one on the right were people running ultramarathons, in the center, excuse me. The one on the right were healthy first responders taking a course to become SWAT team members. According to Alex, who himself is in the military, it was a good bit of his life. This was the most intense thing he had ever seen. SWAT training is very, very hard work. And then he found a group of people on the left who were veterans in a program to treat post-traumatic stress disorder. The hormones that he studied, he took these samples, my lab ran them for him, he found very high levels of vasopressin compared even to those other two groups. And vasopressin, remember, is kind of a stress hormone, and half the level of oxytocin. What do we conclude from that? Well, this is not an optimal pattern. We know a lot about PTSD, and this is one of the first studies to really show what might be causing some of the symptoms. So the person who defines themselves as traumatized had, in this study, which was, as I say, done blind, we didn't know, these people, these assays were all run without knowledge of who they were. They had the very low oxytocin, very high vasopressin, and they were in a state in which it was very hard to heal. They have a trauma history of some kind by definition, but they probably have less access to the healing powers of oxytocin and almost certainly higher levels of chronic inflammation. So this picture is just to show you what I think is going on. Basically, vasopressin and most, not all, but most of the hormones that are called stress hormones are actually pro-inflammatory. They are fast strategies of defense. If there's a virus or something acutely emerges, an emergency, vasopressin tries to come to the rescue. Oxytocin essentially is a fire extinguisher. It's acting as an anti-inflammatory and an antioxidant. So it's giving us this capacity to live in the high oxygen environment of Earth. This is a slide I showed you earlier, and I only want to remind you that over time, oxytocin appeared, and it has all of these miraculous functions. So in summary, oxytocin is a comparatively modern hormone, and one which I argue allows us to be human. It's been associated with compassion and empathy. It is unique to mammals, although birds have their own version, another molecule called mesitocin. But what happened in mammals as we became more and more dependent on others and on birth and on nursing our young, we developed a series of adaptive strategies. These are based on sociality and, of course, cognition, and oxytocin supports all of that. Oxytocin has a unique role in mammalian sociality, and it helps to explain what people call the healing power of love. And I would love to go through with you or share with the audience the basic research that supports this. But let me say here, if we ask as an end to this little story, what is love?
What are its origins? How does it heal? These are big questions. We don't have all the answers, but we're beginning to see and can say for sure there's a biology of love. There are relationships, and together these can help us. What we all want to do, I think, right now is save the world, save ourselves, heal our bodies and minds. And we've only in the last 100 years began to appreciate how important biology is to that task. So I want to end by saying this is the power of love. It originates in the biology of birth and lactation. It allows us to bond to and support others throughout life. Dostoevsky said it very clearly. The soul is healed by being with children. It's critical that we support and love the next generation, our children and each other. Using this new knowledge we have, we can understand we're not only supporting ourselves emotionally and others emotionally, we're promoting our own health and healing as well as those we love. Thank you.

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As I was thinking about tonight's event, I was reflecting on the fact that one of my favorite meetings, and I don't often use the word favorite together with meeting, one of my favorite meetings takes place in the spring every year. And that is a meeting in which my colleagues, Deborah Hertz and Suzanne Hillman, and I get together to brainstorm the program for the coming year for the Holocaust Living History Workshop. And in the spring of last year, we all got together to have that meeting, as we do. And I came to the meeting particularly eager to talk about a book that had just been published by Roman and Littlefield in February of 2016, entitled Nazi Persecution and Post-War Repercussions. The book's author, Suzanne Brown Fleming, who is with us tonight, supplied the book with a subtitle, as one does, that particularly spoke to me as a librarian. And that subtitle is The International Tracing Service Archive and Holocaust Research. At the risk of seeming colloquial about it, she had me at the word archive. As some of you may know, the International Tracing Service Archive is one of the world's largest Holocaust-related archival repositories, which every year helps thousands of people find out more about the fates of victims who suffered at the hands of the Nazis. It is located in Bad Arolsen, Germany, and holds literally millions of documents that enrich our understanding of the many forms of persecution that transpired during the Nazi regime and the continuing repercussions of those persecutions. Drawing on a selection of recently available documents from the archive, Suzanne has been able to provide new insights into the decision-making processes employed in genocidal settings, the factors that drive such decision-making, and its far-reaching consequences. The sources that she assembled and contextualized in her book reflect the full range of behaviors and roles that victims, their oppressors, beneficiaries, and post-war aid organizations played beginning

0: beginning in 1933 through World War II and the Holocaust to the present. Please join me in welcoming Dr. Suzanne Brown Fleming.
1: So you have heard a few times, the International Tracing Service in Bad Ereson, Germany, was until 2007 the largest closed Holocaust-related collection in the world. It was inscribed recently into the United Nations Educational, Scientific, and Cultural Organization, or UNESCO, Memory of the World Register. And the size and scope of this collection staggers the imagination. In sheer numbers, tens of millions of documents, ITS captured the Nazi and Axis attempts to remake all of Europe under the fascist juggernaut and the terrible decades-long aftermath for families, institutions, and nations. Documents at ITS relate to millions of people subject to incarceration, forced labor, displacement, or death as a result of World War II, their persecutors, witnesses and accomplices, and the countries and agencies who addressed their needs at war's end. The ITS holdings are organized to focus on the perspective of victims and survivors of the Holocaust, both Jews and non-Jews. Consider this description by Paul Shapiro, the principal driver in opening the ITS. He writes, "The ITS documents represent a rare case of archives gathered in a single location that span chronologically from the moment Adolf Hitler's National Socialist Party rose to power in Germany in 1933, through the years of Nazi domination and mass persecution of Jews and other targeted groups on the European continent, through the years when both Jewish and non-Jewish survivors of persecution, as well as many perpetrators, passing through hundreds of displaced persons' facilities, sought emigration, resettlement, and the opportunity to reconstruct new lives in post-war, post-Holocaust era. And they continue right up into our own day through millions of inquiries that sought and provided important information submitted to the ITS by survivors, governments, and other individuals and institutions." End of quote. So broadly speaking, how do you try to describe millions and millions of pages of archives? Very broadly speaking, the ITS holds four categories of material: original material located only at ITS, copies of documentation for which the originals might no longer exist and therefore only located at ITS. Third, materials for which original copies are located at ITS and copies have subsequently become available in other archives. And fourth, copies of material that do exist elsewhere. It's impossible at this point to identify all material in the first two categories or to estimate the percentage of materials unique to the ITS collection. But using currently available tools, we can make a beginning in identifying that material which exists only and uniquely at ITS. However, I have to say, as a researcher, there's great utility in having co-located copies of other relevant collections. A large portion of the ITS holdings have been digitally scanned, and currently the scanned portions of the ITS holdings are organized into distinct units, and we're going to run through those units to try to give you a sense of what you might find. The history of opening this collection in 2007 and the withdrawal of the International Committee of the Red Cross in 2012 as administrator of this archive is very compelling, but not the focus of this evening of my presentation. Today, the ITS in Bad Ereson is under the directorship of Florian Hohenberg, and its working guidelines are defined by an international commission, or the IC, that consists of 11 member states. Those are Belgium, France, Germany, Greece, Israel, Italy, Luxembourg, the Netherlands, Poland, Great Britain, and the United States. The German Federal Archive, or Bundesarchiv, is an institutional partner today, and ITS has provided copies of these

scan documents to designated institutions within these international commission states. And to date, they are accessible at the United States Holocaust Memorial Museum in Washington, at Yad Vashem in Jerusalem, at the Institute of National Remembrance in Warsaw, at the Luxembourg Documentation and Research Center, at the Belgian and French National Archives, and at the Wiener Library in London. And therefore, if you want to use them, you can do so in Washington, Warsaw, Paris, Jerusalem, Brussels, London, or Bad Ergelsen. Now, the history and original mandate of the ITS is as a tracing service and not an archive. And this meant that documents were organized according to their utility in clarifying individual fates, rather than by so-called provenance or origin of the document. And so they're filed basically chronologically by the date they were received in Bad Ergelsen. Existing search tools and finding guides do not yet consist of strong descriptions, but this is changing and very rapidly changing. And when you can access online the descriptions, even though they're rudimentary, you see that they're organized by so-called pertinence principle. So I'm going to talk about different aspects of the archive. One of the most well-known is this massive so-called Central Name Index, or CNI. And this is basically the main card catalog for name searches. So for select collections, tracing service staff recorded the names of individual victims contained in newly arrived collections on small cards, similar in size to a modern 3x5 index card. Or sometimes, and it's fascinating to see these, they used existing cards generated by German or Axis authorities during the war. So-called CNI cards are a starting point for locating further information about an individual. As a next step, the user must then find the document from which the ITS staff created that card. And this means that the Central Name Index is not comprehensive to every single individual who appears in the ITS holdings. So if you are looking for someone and you don't find them in the Central Name Index, it doesn't mean they're not in the collection. In some cases, a tracing service staff created entirely separate card files attached to particular collections, and in many collections, victims' names are not carded at all. So let me just show you a few examples of what one can find in this so-called Central Name Index. ITS staff created this card for one Vladislav Razim. This CNI, Central Name Index, reference card points us to a particular digital archival subunit, 1.2.2.1, list materials for group prisons and persecution. And within this particular subunit, 1.2.2.1, researchers can search for the original so-called Formblattlisten or post-war archival survey forms, and that's where one would find the name of Vladislav Razin. This is one such form, so-called Formblattlist. So why was this Central Name Index CNI card created in the first place? In March 1990, the Bavarian Red Cross in Bamberg, Germany, turned over to the ITS 11 original letters addressed to Razim while he was incarcerated in the small fortress of Theresienstadt, and subsequently, according to further ITS documentation, in Dresden and Bautzen. He must have kept these letters with him during his incarceration in Ebrach prison in Bamberg, which was his last place of imprisonment before he was liberated on May 20th, 1945. This letter was one document found in the attic of a dwelling on Judenstrasse 15, Bamberg, an important clue in signifying that Razim was probably Jewish and remained in Bamberg at least temporarily after liberation. It is a letter from someone named Zdena to her beloved Vlada, and she writes to him, "I don't go to the dance hall, and while there are young boys there, that doesn't mean anything. I wait until you return, and then we'll go together.
I'm only waiting for

For you, you know, she writes. And in the letter, she begs him for a photograph that she might keep. And this drawing is his portrait, created in Bautzen prison by himself, by another prisoner, we don't know. Note the signature and date under the drawing, December 19th, 1944, Bautzen. So the scanned portions of the ITS holdings are organized into several main subunits, and a large portion, but not all, have been scanned. And so I'm just going to show you one or two examples from some of the main archival subunits. Subunit 1 you see here, Incarceration and Persecution, includes collections that relate to camps, ghettos, and prisons of various types, and the Nazi or Axis agencies that ran them. Now, many aspects of the incarceration and persecution process, including surveillance, arrest, detention, and deportation, can be traced in these collections. Let us look at the Dachau Registry office card for Solem Goldberg. When Dachau was liberated in April 1945, prisoners working in the camp's registration office hid the original records from camp authorities to save them from destruction. In August 1946, all documents were transferred to the Central Tracing Bureau, predecessor of the ITS. And there is a wealth of information on this card. Prisoner category, previous and current prisoner number and block assignment, date and place of birth, religion, occupation, and transfer and death dates. In aggregate, scholars might carry out a statistical analysis of the prisoner population by nationality, occupation, age, or fate, and changes in the camp's administration and policies as evidenced by changes in cards like this over time. Paul Shapiro has written about the many myths surrounding the ITS collection, and one is that it consists only of lists of names. Another is that ITS collections have greatest relevance to what happened in Western Europe and are weaker the further east in Europe one looks. He argues that both require qualification, and this hand-drawn illustration of the camp infirmary in Vapniarca, part of Romanian-administered Transnistria from 1941 to 44 and today in southwest Ukraine, very movingly illustrates. Arthur Kessler, the former camp doctor, donated his notebooks, which include these drawings, to the ITS in the 1970s. Subunit 2 has a long Germanic name, Registration of Foreign Persons and German Persecutees Through Authorities, Insurance Companies, and Firms, 1939 to 47. This is a strong primary source base for study of labor camps operating outside the aegis of the SS camp complex, usually operated by private companies or municipalities, and in many cases utilizing Jewish slave laborers or so-called Eastern workers or Ostarbeiter, prisoners of war, civilian contractors. And it contains records of other relevant administrative bodies, for example, local or regional labor offices, German Labor Front, Deutsche Arbeitsfront offices, and records of hospitals, health insurance companies, police, and other institutions that regulated different aspects of foreign labor in Germany, including millions of registration cards, employee record books, and individual correspondence relating to forced labor. Many documents in this subunit were produced in response to a November 1945 Allied Control Council order issued to local German authorities to obtain nominal rolls by nationalities of prisoners of war, forcibly evicted persons, workmen and refugees who've resided temporarily or permanently in occupied territory or were in transit, and a list of institutions in which they worked in Germany. And so German organizations ranging from German municipalities and industry to clergy, to butchers, bakers, and candlestick makers, literally, had to supply Allied authorities in all four occupation zones with detailed lists of the foreign and foreigners and members of previously persecuted groups that they had employed. And together, these records yield a detailed picture of the nature and implementation of forced labor, both Jewish and predominantly non-Jewish, in Nazi and Axis-dominated Europe.

This is a list of foreign nationals who worked for one Louis Topol wooden house and barracks construction in Viamünden, Germany. Digital images in the ITS almost always include a front and a back page. That's good to know. This is the back page. When the ITS received a new collection, tracing service staff created an inventory sheet detailing where the collection came from, on what date, and other details. In this case, former laborer Vladimir Talashuk of Slavuta, Ukraine, highlighted in yellow in the document, submitted a single page to ITS in 1994. And here the trail goes cold, and we do not know why Mr. Talashuk only submitted this one page, or when or why the original document was created. And let me give you a second example. I find her portrait very compelling. This is an example also from Subunit 2 on forced labor. This is Lena Ivansova, born in 1922 in the village of what is today Skipche, about 7 miles north of the larger town of Samotrich in current day Ukraine. She's single, ethnic Ukrainian Greek Catholic, and employed in Germany as a maid or Haushilferin. Number 2856 is her identity card number, and the patch you see, Ost, means Ostarbeiter or civilian worker from the East. And just one final example from this forced labor section of the archive. I had mentioned Allied orders. In October 1945, the Allies issued an order, and German military grave services asked that all mayors across Germany, all burgermeisters, register the graves of Allied nationals in Germany on a specific grave register form. And this is a drawing of the grave of a French prisoner of war named Devereux, who was killed in an air attack in the German village of Oberbernbach, which was attached to a grave register form. And we have no concrete information of why the mayor of that town would have included this illustration. Subunit 3, Registration and Files of Displaced Persons, Children, and Missing Individuals, is the massive, massive body of administrative paperwork to cope with millions of so-called displaced persons, or DPs, when World War II ended. Former concentration camp inmates, forced laborers, prisoners of war, those in hiding, and those who had fled from communist Europe to Nazi Germany could be counted among them. ITS holdings consist of materials generated by the international organizations tasked with caring for these displaced persons, including those of the UNRWA, United Nations Rehabilitation and Relocation Agency, the IRO, the International Refugee Organization, the International Red Cross, the Intergovernment Committee for European Migration, or ICEM, and the United Nations High Commissioner for Refugees, and also of religious or national bodies like the American Jewish Joint Distribution Committee, the Joint, the Jewish Vocal Education Organization, ORT, the Hebrew Immigrant Aid Society, HIAS, the Jewish Agency for Israel, the National Catholic Welfare Conference, NCWC, and many others. One cannot write a complete history of displaced persons without using the ITS collections. Now, upon arrival at a displaced persons facility, Allied Expeditionary Forces authorities issued each displaced person a standardized two-sided registration card called a DP2 card. So millions of scans of these so-called DP2 cards are now part of the ITS holdings. And DP2 cards provide many personal details about refugees that typically include place of birth, name, date of birth, occupation, country of origin, and religion. This is what a DP2 card looks like. One might conduct an aggregated study of DP2 cards analyzing gender, nationality, religion, age, and desired destination if a DP2 card is available. Subunit 3 also contains millions of so-called care and maintenance welfare forms, or CM1 forms, generated in displaced

persons facilities in Austria, Germany, Italy, Switzerland, and the United Kingdom. These so-called CM1 forms are detailed biographical and personal history information forms completed by post-war refugees to request and receive support as a displaced person. And the information provided to the IRO had to demonstrate that individuals fell within their mandate of so-called displaced persons. So for each DP, displaced persons, International Tracing Service staff would create an envelope that looked like this to hold the documents of that so-called CM1 care and maintenance form. And this is a CM1 form for one Mendelmann. These CM1 forms can be very extensive, consisting not only of the required forms, but sometimes of photographs. And here we have a case where there is a photograph in the CM1 file. And also, sometimes included are handwritten detailed accounts, testimonies essentially, of DP's wartime experiences, and this too was the case in the CM1 file of Polish-Jewish Mendelmann. In addition to getting a full picture of displaced persons, scholars might also study the social and cultural attitudes of the officers who interviewed each DP. I was struck and touched by this document filled out by an International Committee for European Migration, ICEM, caseworker. "Poor old sick woman," writes the caseworker about 75-year-old ethnic German Lena Geisler, originally from Czechoslovakia. In other instances, caseworkers and intake officers could be far less kind, determining the ability to emigrate or find employment on the basis of a bad haircut. Yes, there is a real case like that. Or, for example, the existence of an illegitimate child. And finally, subunit 3 also contains documents of the child search tracing branch, correspondence sent and received in the context of the search for missing children. They include field and monthly reports by staff that dealt with the ever-changing child search branch, the tasks of the institution, and its results. So for scholars seeking to do new work on the Holocaust, these records might be used to study in detail policies concerning and the fates of both Jewish and non-Jewish children. Subunit 4 has gotten a lot of attention over the years, special Nazi organizations and actions, because it consists of the files of the Institution of the Lebensborn, so-called Fount of Life program. Comparatively speaking, this is a small collection. Taken together, the so-called Lebensborn files consist only of 47,000 scans of documents. Some are original and some are copies. The Lebensborn was established in 1935 within the SS Race and Resettlement Office and charged every Nazi SS man to produce at least 4 children, whether in or out of wedlock. These children were to be born in Lebensborn homes where their mothers were also to reside. Lebensborn provided birth documents and basic support and recruited adoptive parents. By 1944, a total of 13 homes were maintained in which approximately 11,000 children were born. After the beginning of the Russian campaign in 1941, European children, especially Polish children deemed to be of good blood, were taken from their parents, evaluated by the Lebensborn, and passed on to adoptive German parents. The number of children affected is estimated to be between several thousand and 200,000. And few Lebensborn records have survived. Those in ITS reflect the multiple roles of Gregor Ebner, among other things, medical director of the Lebensborn facility Hochland in the village of Steinhering near Munich. American forces had captured that facility and the documentation therein and first used these files in Nuremberg successor trial number 8 and then sent them to the American military government's Berlin Document Center, and then they came to Bad Ergelsen in 1948. This 1939 document, which bears a facsimile signature of Heinrich Himmler, concerns the guardianship of children born out of wedlock to SS soldiers.
And here is a 1938 memorandum requesting

requesting that Ebner provide a list of toys needed in the Lebensborn facility Hochland in Steinhering. Subunit 5, only two more to go, consists of trial-related documentation and scans of documents concerning the Allied investigations of so-called death marches. I had mentioned before the October 1945 Allied and German military grave service order issued to all mayors across Germany to register the graves of Allied nationals in Germany on these specific grave register forms. And in 1946, the Central Tracing Bureau, later the ITS, inaugurated a project to identify burial places of the victims of death marches during the last months of the war, and actually published their first findings, which are now part of the ITS collection. It was a project carried out over 4 years, finishing in 1951. And as a result, we have three volumes and thousands of pages of investigative records about death marches from Buchenwald, Dachau, Mittelbau-Dora, Flossenbürg, Neuengamme, Sachsenhausen, some of their satellite camps, and documents about hundreds of cemeteries and mass graves, all part of ITS holdings. I'm showing you this famous map of Sobibor, the death camp Sobibor in Poland, created by SS officer Erich Bauer for the 1965 Hagen trial, which is well known to Holocaust scholars as an example of the material that, as I mentioned, is available in other archives and also available digitally in ITS. And I chose it also to contrast to a map that is original to ITS and exists only in Bad Arolsen. This is also a map of Sobibor, created by members of the ITS staff in February 1950 as part of this documenting the death marches project. And it's one of many original maps to be found in ITS. This is a testimony that we find hundreds and hundreds of in ITS from a German resident of a small town called Heilbronn-Böckinger, and Herr Gessinger was his name, describing a death march through his town in early April 1945. When we asked, he testifies in this document, quote, "We were told the prisoners were from Neckalretz, a subcamp of Natzweiler, put to work in arms manufacture. The prisoners were in a completely depleted state." End quote. And then he describes in the document here efforts by German onlookers, in his words, to provide food, cigarettes, and clothing, and then the open murder of prisoners who collapsed by German guards. 16 he witnessed were murdered in all. So scholars who were studying the still discussed question of what Germans knew and when they knew it would do well to examine these testimonies that cover late 1944, early in spring 1945, where German nationals witnessed and saw with their own eyes death marches and prisoners being marched back into Germany. As we briefly saw, Allied authorities had to record when foreign nationals were buried, and therefore every German village and town had to submit a report. And this is a hand-drawn map of a Jewish cemetery in the small village of Hopstetten-Weiersbach, where five unknown Russians and five Poles, presumably forced laborers or prisoners of war, are also buried there. We do not know the cause of death or why they were buried in the Jewish cemetery instead of the town's Christian cemetery, which was usually the case. And the last subunit that I'll talk about contains the administrative records of predecessor organizations, the child tracing branch, and the case files in search for missing individuals and children. And these are called so-called tracing and documentation, or TD, files. This is a massive, massive portion of the ITS collection. These files contain incoming and outgoing correspondence with victims of Nazi persecution, family members, and governmental organizations. And so scholars studying the Holocaust awareness and memory, which is a very popular topic, might look at these so-called tracing and documentation, TD, files to determine patterns of who was asking, when they were asking, and why they were asking.

I'm going to finish with one case, one example of a tracing and documentation file for Harry and Theresia Müller, German Jews from Upper Silesia. While their four children managed to emigrate, despite repeated efforts, they did not. They were murdered in Auschwitz in October 1944.

0: listed on this front file folder. And in this final slide, we have a 1958 request from two Hamburg-based lawyers on behalf of Lisa Lottemüller, one of their daughters. For restitution purposes, Lisa Lottemüller needed a death certificate for both her parents. And ITS provided photocopies of the transport list from Theresienstadt, the Camp Theresienstadt, to Auschwitz, dated October 28, 1944. Theresienmüller listed as number 1066. Among thousands of others transported on that single day is listed as a housewife, Haushalt, and Harry Müller, her husband, given the number 1067, is listed as a doctor. To conclude, there are few, if any, newly available archives more important for the study of the Holocaust and its decades-long aftermath in the 21st century than the International Tracing Service Archive. I hope this presentation has given you a small taste of what's there, piqued your interest. If you're students, there are many, many dissertations, papers, theses to be written from these papers. If you are a survivor or from a family with survivors, I hope that if you have not written to one of the repositories to ask if there's documentation on your family, that you will do so, because there probably is in this massive file. And I think most of all, we see that from the ITS, that this is an archive about people, and the Holocaust is something that happened to real people that we must never forget. Thank you.
1: Thank you very much for your very important work that you're doing. And you mentioned Dachau a number of times. And my father helped liberate Dachau as an American soldier. And my understanding is that the records of those American soldiers were in Washington or some Virginia, and they were burned in an accident or something. So I'm wondering if this ITS archive has any data, any records about the liberators of the camps.
0: It's a great question, and in fact, there are some very interesting original documents in ITS where American liberating soldiers were interviewed immediately after the war, within that first or second year, and those testimonies are in ITS, and I think maybe even Dachau was one of the camps. So I'm happy to give you my email, and I'll put you in touch with some colleagues of mine who can double check that for you.
2: As a student who is majored in computer science and history, I think this database is very interesting. Mm-hmm. So I wonder if there is any electronization of this, so that all data can be get into the computer, not by image, but in some kind of table, so that people can search the thing easier, and the computer can generate a relationship network with the people with the names and relation. So, is there any thing like that?
0: Yeah, it's. I'm on the U.S. delegation for the International Commission, and your question is absolutely the right one. Basically, there's so many historically quirky things about ITS. The database that one uses now to navigate the digital documents is called OUS Archive, and it was essentially created by a man named Uwe Ossenberg in Germany, and it's the digital access that all the copy holders are using, because that's what was in place in 2007 when the digital copies first became available. And now the International Commission and the ITS itself is very actively looking for a better digital system, so that the coding that you're talking about can happen in an easier way, that the archive can be placed online and be searchable online. So all of these things are underway. Right now, you have to write one of the digital copy holders, and it's still fairly complex. However, in the future,

0: Sure, I would say within the next 5 to 7 years, there is going to be a new database system that runs. And one more thing, I'm dying for computer scientists and non-historians to get involved in this research, because there's so much interesting statistical analysis and big data projects that could come from these archives that, you know, as a historian, I'm not good at, but I'm sure that others are. So I hope that others like yourself remain interested and keep in touch.
1: I have a question about ITS and Russia. What sort of relations and communication exist, and how did it come about that Russia doesn't appear to be involved?
0: There is a whole very fascinating Cold War history to the ITS archive and the role of the International Red Cross in managing it. Originally in 1955, the management and authority over ITS was to be transferred to then West Germany, the Federal Republic, and for political reasons that didn't happen, and then the International Red Cross for 50 years was the or more, and ended up being the kind of stand-in with this international commission. For Cold War reasons, Russia was never asked to be one of the member countries. It's a bit of a sticky point today because Russian forced laborers were rampant all over Germany, and for not just family research but also reparations reasons, any kind of documentation of victims Poland and east of Poland is very important, and it's a sticking point that those countries other than Poland have not had membership on the IC.
2: First of all, thank you very, very much. It's great to have a talk that focuses on primary sources. It's like a historian's history talk. So I have a question about Israel, and I start with this anecdote that Tom Segev talks about, where there Israeli radio in the 50s and 60s would constantly read the names of people, and then you'd find someone through that way, or Yad Vashem that has, you know, I think a page per victim of the Holocaust. Could you go into a little bit more about why this archive was not publicly available for so many years? And would so many efforts that were being done in Israel or New York City or somewhere else have been unnecessary if the archive had been more accessible?
0: I would like my colleague Paul Shapiro to write the tell-all one day. He really, for 10 years, fought the diplomatic battle with the other International Commission member countries who really resisted the opening, including Israel, actually, for the first few years. It's interesting with Yad Vashem, who are wonderful colleagues of ours, and we work closely with them and those who manage their digital copy. Partial copies of ITS were actually made available to Yad Vashem in the 1950s. And were part of their the collection at Yad Vashem. So for that reason, it's said that Israel had a less vested interest in pushing for the opening of ITS than did some of the other countries. As to whether it would have made research and restitution cases and family histories easier, absolutely. It should have been opened long before it was, and I think the ITS of today is very aware of that and really making up for lost time and doing really good work and modernizing. Even searching the documents, because they're so massive, it's even had they been open, there's still the issue we're struggling with that the young man mentioned about. How do you search an archive that's millions and millions of pages, and what's the best digital system? So I'm not sure it would have been a total cure-all, but there are many families who the survivors and the families died before ever having access to information about where some of their family members' last resting places, and those things are just criminal. I think the 60 Minutes piece really points out how critical it was to have access to this archive.
3: Thank you very much for your talk. And I also want to thank you for the book that you wrote that was mentioned in the introduction. And the examples that you use in your book are very moving. And I, you know, they're not just statistics and so forth.

0: I have used the ITS and I have gotten a very quick answer and have gone through several layers of questions. My question is, would I find more things if I would actually go to the archive? Mm.
1: That's a very good question, too. The ITS in Germany, in Bad Arolsen, does have a set of non-scanned, non-digital material that's only available there. And it's not a case of ITS trying to hide this material. They're actually trying to scan. It's about fifth of the whole collection, about 85% is digitized and available in the different copy holder locations, and 15% is not scanned and only accessible in Arolsen. And they're working to rectify that, but there are important materials you can only find there. Dan Stone just wrote a great article in DAPIM where he used some of these non-inventory, NINV, non-scan material. So it is worth a trip there. And the head of research there, Henning Borgleffe, he's new, he's young, he's really good, and they're eager to have researchers come and experience Bad Arolsen and see the town a little bit, and you feel the context differently there. So it's worth it. If you can do it in your research travels, it's very much worth it.
2: So my question would be, when working with the archives, what was probably the most interesting thing that you found about the whole collection? Mm. Whether it be horrific or hope in humanity or in general, what did you find just wow?
1: Well, I'll tell you, and JJ knows the story a little bit. My mother is German. I'm of German descent and spent most of summers every summer in a little town called Lahnstein. It's near Koblenz. It's in the Rhineland area of Germany. And so it's a town that I thought I knew everything about. I knew every corner, knew every building, knew every small business, knew the people. And when I was researching this book, and this was the summer of, I think it was summer 2013, my uncle was passing of cancer, and I was going back to Lahnstein, and I was in the middle of trying to write this book, and I just, in the keyword search, I put in the name of Lahnstein, and hundreds of digital documents popped up, and I was shocked, because this is a town of 15,000 people. It's not a big place. And I thought, wow, okay. I actually didn't know a lot about the history of my mother's hometown under National Socialism. And the first thing I clicked, and I'm sorry I don't have a picture of it in this PowerPoint slide, I opened one of those maps that all mayors had to show maps of graves of non-of victims. And there was a cemetery map with, in the corner of the map, and different color codes for Polish, Russian, and Italian forced laborers who died in Lahnstein and then were buried in the Christian cemetery. And I noticed the name of the street on the left-hand side of the map is Allerheiligenbergstraße, and I thought, oh, that's interesting, because that's the same as the street that goes up to the church my parents were married in. Then I looked again, and I realized, that's where my grandmother's buried. That's the cemetery I go to every year. And I had to be thousands of across an ocean looking at my digital screen in Washington to see this map and realize that a cemetery that I visit every year my whole life actually also has small mass graves of forced laborers that I just walked past for about 45 years before actually understanding what happened there. So that was, I ended up doing a chapter on my mother's hometown actually in the book, because then I kept on looking, and turns out in this town of 15,000 people, which was mostly Catholic, there was a forced labor camp for Jews specifically on German soil, which is very unusual, and the old mining concern at the edge of town, that's where Lahnstein Jews and others from other Jews from surrounding towns were shoved for a year before being deported east. Right there in town, several major businesses and small businesses and bakers that still exist today using Italian and Russian and Polish forced laborers. The chapel where my aunt was married.

0: Reed was a prisoner of war camp during run by monks still during the war. There was a displaced persons camp after the war. There were several types of prisons, and the townspeople were really vicious. I mean, some of the testimonies of everyday lunch diners saying that they saw a Ukrainian forced laborer who had snuck out and was trying to steal potatoes from their garden patch, and calling the writing the local SS and guards, go pick him up, he's trying to steal my potatoes, and just really petty stuff on streets. These are streets I know. These are streets I've walked on my whole life. So it's just strange to see, they're trying to pick up this Lithuanian forced labor on this street where now my cousin lives there. And it's, so that was the, that chapter was a big deal.
1: For very few people, I would say, are aware of the existence of this incredible treasure trove of documentation. But even for those who are aware, I think there is a general misperception that the entire collection of all the concentration camps archives are there, when in fact a number of them were destroyed. Mm-hmm. So I have two questions. One is, what is the percentage that the ITS has of the entirety of all the archives, including what the destroyed one, and what would be the size of the ITS today if all of them had been preserved?
0: Hmm. You know, I'm not sure that we are able to answer your question, because there are so many small collections that sort of were dumped in Bad Ereldsen and are now, the camp collections are all digitized. And if you go into the Ausarchiv, the special digital search system, there's a list of something like 42 or 43 categories of camps. Scholars haven't yet gone literally digital image to digital image and clicked through all of those records. So they've started for some of the bigger camps. There's a lot of Buchenwald and Dachau and Flossenbürg stuff, but there are a lot of records of smaller camps where I think it's going to take us 10 or 20 years to click through and be able to really answer that question. And it's a good question.
2: So I just wanted to respond to your saying you look forward to the day when computer scientists engage with this trove, and extend a small bit of hope to you in that regard. So information scientists in my profession, and myself included, have spent the better part of the last 20 years developing digital databases of this sort. And I have to say that when it comes to making data truly machine readable, to your point, columnar data that's typed, like the piece of paper behind you, mm-hmm. is a whole lot easier to make machine readable than a whole lot of other kind of data. So there's definitely hope on that front if you can engage with the right people. And I would suggest you're in a position to actually do that.
0: Yeah, the international Florian Hohenberg, the director of ITS today, is basically doing the entertaining bids from different companies and is going to bring to the International Commission proposals to do this what's the software called, the recognition?
2: Yeah,
0: optical. Yes. So this is, we're on that path. It's a little sort of misleading to have done the 10 years ago 60 Minutes piece, and that things are very different there today. But I like the way that piece captures the human factor so well, so I couldn't resist.
3: if one were to wanted to find out, follow, look for information on a relative, how would one start? Where would one, what's step one? Where would you go? And is there some document or that kind of gives you possible step-by-steps or follow-ups through that?
0: So most of the digital copy holders, there's a quick one-page form that you can fill out, and then you submit that request electronically, and staff of that digital copy holding institution will do the research for families. And I think the response time at the Holocaust Museum, we try, if it's a survivor writing or a direct descendant of a survivor, to give an answer within 1 month or 2 months at the most. But lucky for you, here I am, so I'll give you my email. You can skip the 1 or 2 months, too.
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0: both of these hands are holding thermometers, but the machine learning algorithm recognizes the black hand as holding a gun and then labels the white hand correctly as holding a thermometer. These are the kinds of things that are incredibly concerning when we pull these out-of-the-box kinds of technologies and use them in our business and personal lives.
1: A lot of people have interest in patient data for various reasons, and that creates a lot of possibilities for attacks. On the top of it, the data that comes from different healthcare providers and different health entities are not compatible. Even if you are willing to work together, this issue of incompatibility is making things rather difficult.
2: The number one variable in the airline industry today is real estate. It's not airplanes, it's not anything else, it's real estate. If you can't get a gate, you can't fly. And the game today is you never let a gate, you know, go unused. You particularly the big guys, and if you're an airport manager, you know, you don't mind having Delta owning your gates, right? But good luck for a small guy to come in and try and get access. Well, those 40 gates were a tremendous opportunity.
3: Yeah, so the front part of the brain is responsible for a lot of really important day-to-day things. You know, I think of it as the CEO of our brain. You know, it is little guy sitting there making decisions, you know, allowing us to know what we want to do today, plan our day, execute that plan, motivate us in order to sort of go ahead with our plan. It motivated all of you to come here today and listen to this lecture. And helps us organize, etc. So when it is affected by Alzheimer's disease, then people start losing this capacity and they might start having difficulty with problem solving. Maybe they were always good at mechanics and they stopped knowing how to do that. You know, maybe they tended to their garden and knew how to organize it and stopped doing that. A lot of people, it can show up at work because remember, these are people that could be younger in their 50s, and so oftentimes they are still working and they may start making errors or judgment problems at work. The next thought, which is because the front part of the brain, in addition to being sort of the decision maker and the executive processor, you know, it is also the part of the brain that is helping us select the best behavior in any particular social setting that we are in. If you think about social situations, you could be in a very professional situation or in a family situation, or you could be out with friends having drinks. And if the same scenario or the same conversation happened in each one of these three situations, you might respond differently because you're in a different space. Maybe you're having fun at night with your friends, but you know, with your boss, you have to like take things seriously. So the front part of the brain is what is allowing us to process all the time what's coming at us from the environment and be able to select what is the best way to behave right now, given the setting that I am in. And so patients may start having difficulty with knowing what to do from a social perspective, and a lot of them become either inappropriate in social setting or disinhibited, etc.
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I'm here today because I'm a survivor of the Holocaust. I am a survivor, but only just. Because I was born in a concentration camp right at the very end of the Second World War. But that comes right at the very end of my story. And I start my story with this map you can see on the screen. This is one of Sir Martin Gilbert's maps. He's a very well-known, he was a very well-known English historian of the Holocaust, of Churchill. And this map shows, certainly not all, because there were hundreds of camps, but it shows quite a few of the main camps that existed in Nazi-occupied Europe during the Second World War. As I say, it doesn't show all of them. It does show all the death camps, the red ones on the right. Everywhere where you see the swastika, the Nazi emblem, there you see a name, and that name indicates either a transit camp, a concentration camp, a death camp. And the three camps that my family were involved in are the three names you can see in boxes. The first one is called Theresienstadt. That is the German word for a town in a country that used to be called Czechoslovakia and is now called the Czech Republic. And the Czech word for that place is Terezín, which I tend to use simply because my mother was Czech and I find it less of a mouthful saying Theresienstadt. The second place you will all know of, the Auschwitz-Birkenau death camp in Poland. But I'm not sure how many of you know the name Mauthausen. Certainly I think more of you being in the United States will know of this place as opposed to where I speak most of the time, which is in the UK. I'm getting ahead of myself. Sorry, you'll hear that at the end. Right, now because I also mainly talk in the UK, the other reason why I use this particular map is to bring to your attention the inset in the circle in the top left-hand corner, where you can see a map of part of the British Isles. And there you can also see a swastika. The swastika is over the Channel Islands, over Jersey and Guernsey and Alderney, because they were invaded by the Germans. There were Jewish people living there. And they were either imprisoned on the islands or they were sent to concentration camps in Europe. So that shows how closely the whole thing came to mainland Britain. Now, because I'm telling you a family story, it comes naturally to me to show you family photographs. And this is a photograph of my German family. My father was German, German but Jewish. It has an interesting place and date, Berlin, 1913, so just 1 year before the start of the First World War. And I'm sure you're all well aware of the fact that we are now in the last year of commemorating 100 years since that war. Up to December of 2013, there was one person still alive on that photograph, and that was the little girl on that little girl. Her name was Carla. She lived in New York, and she died in December of 2013, but she had reached

0: the venerable age of 100. I understand this was a family gathering. It was where the whole family gathered every summertime on one of the lakes near Berlin. And the photograph, or the people you're going to see highlighted from that same photograph now, the adults in the background are my grandparents with their three children in the foreground. And my father is the little boy on the right-hand side. Now, in 1933, when Adolf Hitler came to power in Germany, all those three children by then were grown up. They were all grown up and they all realized that it would be advisable if they could get out of Germany. And the first one to leave was my Uncle Rolf. He left Germany and first he came to live in Holland, where he met and married a Dutch lady who was also Jewish. And when the Germans invaded Holland, they managed to escape to Switzerland, Switzerland being a neutral country during the Second World War. And there my uncle joined this particular army. And I want you to tell me what the uniform is that he's wearing. Come on, what nationality?
1: British.
0: No. It's American. It's American. And after the war, my uncle was very proud of this photograph. He would say to us, you know, look at me in GI uniform, in front of, in quotes, my Jeep. So they were safe. My father's sister, Marga, she and her husband and my cousin, they managed to escape Germany quite late in December of 1938, but nevertheless, they still managed to get on a ship that was headed for Sydney in Australia. So they were safe. My cousin was about 5 years of age at the time, but I don't happen to have a photograph of him at that age. Here, I think he was graduating from medical studies at Sydney University. And he is, I'm glad to say, still alive. He's in his 80s now and still in Sydney. My own father, he left Germany in 1933. And he came to live in Prague, the capital of Czechoslovakia. He thought that was far enough to be safe. It wasn't, but if he hadn't have come to Prague, he wouldn't have met my mother and I would not be standing in front of you today. Now, I like to think of this as being my sort of star photograph. I hope you might agree with me by the time you've seen them all. This is a photograph of my parents on their wedding day. They were married on the 15th of May, 1940, which was already under Nazi occupation of Czechoslovakia. My father had been an architect and interior designer, and when he first came to Prague, he managed to get a job working for a furniture manufacturer. And initially, he was employed to build film sets at the Brandau Film Studios, which are still there. My mother had been a law student at the university, but when the Germans invaded, they closed all the Czech universities. Nobody was allowed to study. So she decided she was going to try to find a job that had more sort of immediate practical use. And she decided to become apprentice to a milliner. Now, when I talk in schools in the UK, I think I could say 90% of students have no idea what a milliner is. I imagine that several of you here might know what a milliner is. For those of you who don't know, a milliner is a hat maker. Now, you may think that was a rather a strange thing to go and do, to learn how to make hats. But I can assure you that in the 1940s, women always wore hats. Even if they just went down to the local shops, they'd be sort of properly turned out. So that was that. Now, as I'm sure a lot of you know, when the Germans invaded any country, they immediately imposed various rules and regulations upon Jewish people. And there are hundreds and hundreds of those rules and regulations, and they all come under the general heading of the Nuremberg Laws. I will tell you of a few, just to give you a few examples. First and foremost, Jewish people immediately lost their citizenship. They were no longer allowed to vote. No intermarriage was allowed between Jewish people and those of other faiths. There was a curfew. Jews were not allowed to go out in the evening. Jewish children were immediately expelled from mainstream schools. They had to go to special schools. Jews were immediately thrown out of the professions. They could no longer be doctors, lawyers, teachers. Jewish people were only allowed to go shopping at certain times of the day, invariably the late afternoon, when there would have been as little fresh produce available as possible. In Prague, there are trams. Jews were only allowed to go on the outside bit, not inside, undercover. Jewish people were no longer allowed to keep animals. They had to hand them in. They were no longer allowed to keep their cars or their bicycles. They were no longer allowed to keep their telephones or their radios. There were no televisions. They were also forbidden to go to parks, theatres.

swimming pools, concerts, cinemas, all those things were forbidden. Their lives were meant to be more and more restricted within their own communities. But because none of these restrictions in itself, initially, was life-threatening, people tended to think, you know, well, if this is the worst it's going to get, we can cope with this, we can live with this. But by the same token, sometimes some people would sort of test these restrictions. It's a very common human reaction. I'm sure you've all experienced it, I know I have. If you are told, you know, you are forbidden to do something, your gut reaction is to go and do it. Whether you actually do is another matter. And one day, my mother decided that she was going to go to the cinema despite the fact that it was forbidden. She was sitting in the cinema watching the film when the Gestapo came in, the secret police. They came in, they stopped the film, and they started to go through the audience row by row, looking at their ID papers. And my mother was terrified because she had no idea how they would react when they got to her and when they saw the large J for Jew on her papers. And they got to about halfway through the auditorium and they stopped, but they left the cinema. And they had stopped just one row in front of where my mother had been sitting. And boy, did she breathe a sigh of relief. And ever since she told me about this, I was always trying to get her to remember what the hell the film was. She also would have dearly liked to have known what it was, but it was such a frightening experience, and it was the first. Far worse was to come, but she didn't know that. It was such a frightening experience that she obviously blanked out that memory, and she never remembered. But what I can tell you is that when we first came to the UK, and when I was safely in school trying to learn English as quickly as possible, I think my mother used to go to the cinema every single day. And it was fantastic light relief for her after her wartime experiences. She had this need, it was almost like an obsession, to catch up with the frivolous things of life. Now, one of the later restrictions that was imposed upon Jewish people that I'm sure you know about was the fact that they had to wear a yellow star. And although this is quite a dark photograph, you can see the stars on their coats. This is a photograph of my mother's older sisters, Denna and a friend. And I have a genuine yellow star to show you, but because of the filming, I'm not allowed to move around. So if any of you would like to see it closer afterwards, you're very welcome. This is a genuine yellow star. It has the word Jude, which means Jew in German. And everybody in a family had to wear a yellow star every time they went outside their own front door. You had to buy as many yellow stars as there were members of the family aged 6 and above. And my mother distinctly remembered what she was wearing the first time she ever had to wear one of these. She was wearing a dark green skirt, a tan suede jacket, hat, gloves, and she was going to the shops. She said it actually didn't look that bad on the suede jacket. But nevertheless, she was very, very apprehensive. She was very worried as to how people might react to her when she went outside wearing it. But every time my mother went outside wearing the yellow star, nothing ever happened to her. People just ignored it, and that was the best possible news. Nobody pointed at her, nobody laughed at her, nobody was rude to her, nobody spat at her. All those things happened to other people, but it never happened to her. We speculated as to why not, and all she could think was, she was a young woman, she was full of self-confidence, and she was not going to be cowed, she was not going to be bullied by anybody. And I think the fact that she wasn't a bad looker must have helped. But that first day when she went outside wearing the yellow star for the first time, she met another friend of hers also wearing one for the first time. And this friend was very unhappy and very ashamed at having to wear it. And this lady was walking down the road and she was sort of bent over double because she was trying to hide it. And my mother went up to her and basically gave her a pep talk and said to her, stand up straight, be proud to be Jewish, don't let the bastards get you down. And that was very much my mother's attitude, which helped her enormously. Now there's a second reason why I use this particular photograph, and that is simply to show you that they are smiling. They are smiling because they were out for a walk, obviously before curfew. They were engaged to be married. They were happy. And I assume at the instant that the photograph was taken, they had forgotten that they were wearing the yellow star with any implication that it might have for them in the future. And very fortunately for them, they had absolutely no idea what was to come. And I will tell you about them later. My mother had another sister, and her name was Ruja. Ruja means rose. And this is

My aunt Rose with my cousin Peter when he was about five. And the next picture shows Peter a bit older with a photograph of his father, my Uncle Tom. And I just wonder if any of you happen to know what the uniform is that he's wearing. Sorry? British, yes, British Army uniform. And the reason for that is in 1939, my uncle managed to escape from occupied Czechoslovakia. He got to the UK, he joined the British Army. He also managed to get a visa for his wife and for his child, but tragically my aunt refused to come. And the reason she refused to come was because it was a very unhappy marriage. And she said to her husband, she said, no, we'll be fine. We'll stay with my parents, with her parents, my grandparents. And that was the attitude, I would suggest, of most Jewish people in occupied countries. Because initially nobody had any idea that they might be sent away anywhere, let alone to something called a slave labor camp, a concentration camp, or a death camp. They had no idea. They just thought if they kept a low profile, more or less stuck to those rules and regulations, you know, they'd be okay. That is human nature. You hope for the best. And again, I'll tell you what happened to them later. Also, what I wanted to say is, yes, some people escaped. A lot of people came to the United States. Yes, some people were hidden, but they were by far in the minority. Now, this is an aerial photograph of this place called Terezín or Terezínstadt. It's about 40 miles outside of Prague. And before the war, it was a garrison town where Czech soldiers were stationed. But when the Germans invaded, the Czech army was disbanded, and the Germans turned this place into a ghetto and a concentration camp. And Jewish people from all over Europe were sent there in their thousands. And when I was growing up and I was asking my mother, you know, how she was taken prisoner, because I had various images in my mind. You know, I'd read The Diary of Anne Frank, I'd seen films, I'd seen documentaries. And I had this picture in my mind that perhaps, you know, in the middle of one night, 3 o'clock in the morning, there would have been soldiers banging on the doors, soldiers with guns and dogs dragging people out of their beds. And I said to her, you know, is that what happened to you? And she said, no, nothing like that. She said, we received a card in the post. And the card said that on a certain day, at a certain time, we would have to report to a warehouse in Prague near one of the mainland railway stations. And that's what happened. At the end of November, the beginning of December of 1941, my father received his card and he left. You were told you could take a small suitcase. You were advised to take warm clothing. You were also advised to take a few pots and pans, which indicated to them that they were going somewhere where they would be able to cook, they'd be able to look after themselves, and they assumed that they were being sent to some sort of labor camp. And a few days later, my mother received her card and she left. And not only was she carrying her handbag and her suitcase, she was also carrying a large cardboard box. It was about that big, it was about that deep, and it was tied together with string. And I said to her, what on earth did you have in the box? Didn't you have enough to worry about, enough to carry? And she said, well, I think I had between 2 or 3 dozen donuts in the box. And I said, why donuts? And she said, well, your father liked donuts. And it was a very sensible thing to do. As she had no idea where the next meal was coming from, so she was bringing food, just happened to be donuts. And I said to her, you know, did they get to him? She said, yes, they weren't terribly fresh anymore, but they're perfectly edible, and he was pleased. Now, my mother had to spend 3 days and 3 nights in that warehouse with hundreds and hundreds of other people. They weren't given much food or water. They had to sleep on the floor. And at the end of those 3 days, they were marched to the railway station. And the route was lined with young German officers, 18, 20-year-olds. And there was one young German officer who knew he had a bit of power, and he wielded it. He didn't harm my mother physically. He was just a bit sarcastic with words. I don't know if any of you, I'm sure a lot of you, might speak German. I will say what he said in German. I will then translate it. I apologize for the swear word, but it's what he said. This soldier could see that my mother was having great problems, not only carrying her luggage, but mainly carrying the box with the donuts. Certainly, cake boxes haven't changed much, at least in England. They're still made of cardboard, although nowadays they're tied with ribbon, not with string. And after 3 days, the moisture from the donuts was making the cardboard soften. So the whole box was coming adrift. It was coming apart. And this soldier could see this was happening. She was having problems with it. And he said to her, Es ist scheiße egal, ob die Schachtel mitkommt, which means I couldn't give a dot, dot, dot if that box goes with you or not.
implying that it wasn't going to do her much good where she was going. Now, he couldn't have had any idea whatsoever what was

going to happen to her. All he knew was that it wasn't going to be anything good, and metaphorically speaking, he just wanted to twist the knife. But she ignored him, she got on the train, she arrives in Terezin. I'm now going to show you two drawings of Terezin because I think they are more evocative of the sort of place that it was at the time. These drawings were done secretly by professional artists who themselves were prisoners. And these drawings were discovered after the end of the war, quite by chance. They were discovered buried under the floorboards and in cracks in the walls. And I use this particular one to try to give you the impression of a very crowded place. Because before the war, when it was a Czech garrison town, there would have been a few thousand soldiers stationed there. But during the war, when it was a ghetto and a concentration camp, there were thousands and thousands and thousands of people cramped into very, very crowded conditions. And on the inside, it looked like this. People basically lived on bunks. They were trying to make a niche, a den for themselves with a few personal belongings that they had been able to bring. And when families first arrived in Terezin, that is the first time that those families would have been split up. So men were sent to one part, women to another part, elderly people to another part, children to yet another part. They were able to meet up sometimes during the day, but to a large extent they led separate lives. And when my mother arrived in Terezin, she was fortunate enough to be given a job. The jobs weren't paid or anything, but life was a bit easier if you had a job. And her job was working for the man who had the responsibility for sharing out the food. There wasn't much food there, but what there was, they tried to share out in a fair fashion. And that meant that she had access to food. And when I say she had access to food, she would steal. She would steal a potato, a carrot, an onion, just something with which to make a more substantial soup. And that was literally of vital importance, because at one time my mother had the responsibility every single day for trying to find food for 15 members of her close family every single day. That was her main worry. How on earth was she going to find enough food for all those people? And that was quite apart from the greater worry as to what on earth was going to happen to them all in the future. And amongst the people she was trying to find food for were her parents, my grandparents, Ida and Stanislav. And the next picture shows my father as a young man with his mother, Selma. And the next picture shows his father, my grandfather, Louis. Now, my grandfather, Louis, was the only one of my four grandparents to have survived the war. And we believe there is a specific reason for that, although we don't actually have any proof. I mentioned at the beginning that my father was German. His father was German. In the First World War, my grandfather was in the German army. In the First World War, my grandfather was given the Iron Cross First Class. That is the highest military honor that the Germans bestow upon their soldiers. What happens to him in the Second World War? He's thrown into a concentration camp, and most of his family is killed. My grandfather was not sent east. To be sent east was a euphemism, another way of saying you're going to be sent to the Auschwitz-Birkenau death camp. He remained in Terezin throughout the war, and at the end of the war he was found to be alive, just about. And via the Red Cross, contact was made between him and my uncle and aunt, who by that stage had returned from Switzerland to Holland. And one day there was a knock on the door, and there was my grandfather in the rags that he stood up in, and he lived with them for the rest of his life. And when I was a little girl, we used to go and visit them quite often, and it was very sad, because I would come into the room and my grandfather couldn't see me, because he had been blinded by the gas in the First World War. And he couldn't speak to me, because he spoke German and Dutch, and I only spoke Czech and English. But nevertheless, I'd come into the room, I'd give him a kiss, I'd say, "Hello, grandfather." And he knew that I was the only surviving child in the family. Now, the next photograph, I'm sure, is familiar to you. It shows you the gateway to the Auschwitz-Birkenau death camp in Poland. But before I start that part of the story, I have to tell you about two other things that happened to my parents in Terezin. To a large extent, Terezin was a transit camp for the death camps, because there were various categories of people who would have been sent to Auschwitz, to their deaths quite quickly. And amongst those groups of people would have been the old, the sick, mothers with children, pregnant women, the mentally disabled, the physically disabled. They would have been sent to their deaths quite quickly. But because my parents were young, strong, and well capable of work, so they remained in Terezin for 3 years. That was a remarkably long, a very unusually long period of time. And my mother said luck had an awful lot to do with it.

But at the end of September of 1944, their luck ran out, because it was on that day that my father was sent to Auschwitz. And incredibly, my mother actually volunteered to follow him the very next day. And the reason she volunteered to follow him was because she had no idea where he'd been sent. And being the eternal optimist, she thought, well, as they had survived 3 years up to that point, she thought, well, nothing could get any worse. Little did she know. But she thought nothing could get any worse. They would survive. But in fact, she never, ever saw my father again. And she heard from an eyewitness after the war, quite soon after the war, that my father had actually been shot dead near Auschwitz on a death march on the 18th of January 1945. And as I'm sure you know, it was liberated by the Russians on the 27th of January 1945. And that is why, certainly, I'm not sure about here, but certainly in Europe, we commemorate Holocaust Memorial Day on the 27th of January. Now, the other thing I have to tell you about is, I'm sure you will appreciate, rather important, because it concerns my conception and my brother's conception. I mentioned the fact that when families first came into Terezin, the sexes were segregated. Well, in 1943, my mother discovered that she was actually pregnant. And when I was about, I don't know, 12, 13, no doubt when it would have been at its most embarrassing, well, I'm sure you'll agree it's embarrassing at any age, I said to her, so how come you got pregnant? You were with my father. And she replied in a very clever way. She said, well, she said, it was very, very, very dangerous. But your father and I got together as and when we could, and to hell with the consequences. End of story. But it was not the end of the story, and it had very, very serious consequences. Because to become pregnant in a concentration camp was considered by the Nazis to be a crime punishable by death. Because they were trying to annihilate, they were trying to murder every single member of the Jewish race. They couldn't prevent women coming into the camps pregnant, but the reason for the segregation was so that they could not become pregnant while there. And when the Nazis discovered that my mother and four other women were also pregnant, they made these five couples sign a document that said that when the babies were born, they would have to be handed over to be killed. Except they didn't use the word kill, they used the word euthanasia. My mother had never heard the word euthanasia. She had to go and ask somebody what it meant. If you look it up in a dictionary, it'll say something like mercy killing. This would not have been mercy killing, this would have been murder. In the event the other four babies were born, we don't actually know what happened to those families. We think they all perished in Auschwitz. When my brother Yizhi means George, he was born in February of 1944. He was not taken away from my parents, but he actually died of pneumonia 2 months later. And his death meant my life and my mother's. Because had my mother arrived in the Auschwitz-Birkenau death camp holding my brother in her arms, she would have been sent straight to the gas chambers. But because she arrived in Auschwitz not holding my brother, and although she was pregnant again, this time with me, nobody knew. She knew, but nobody else knew, and it didn't show because it was very, very early on. So again, she lived to see another day. I'm sure that you have seen lots of images of Auschwitz, of the horrendous train journeys that people were put through to get there. In fact, I'll ask of you, because I'm interested as well, have any of you seen Schindler's List or The Pianist? Yes. Yeah, okay. Well, when Schindler's List first came out, my mother was given a private showing of it with another survivor, and she was interviewed afterwards and asked her opinion. Opinions vary. But in her opinion, she felt, at least the scenes within the camp, she felt they were so true to life. She felt as though she'd been transported back to those days, those times, and those conditions. And when we came out to seeing The Pianist together, she was actually trembling. Now, I don't know if a book which is much read in English schools or British schools is also read here. Do you know The Boy in the Striped Pyjamas? Right. Okay, well, because most, certainly younger people nowadays know that book as opposed to those other two films.

And what I would like to say about that is, it's a good book, it's a good film, but as I'm sure you appreciate, there's a very big but. Absolutely nothing in the book or the film could have happened because it was based on a, you know, on a false premise. Because that little Jewish boy who was meant to be about 8 years of age, he would never have survived a death camp more than a few hours a day at the most. And also, he would never have met the little German boy. But John Boyne, the author, he was not writing a historical document. He was writing a novel. He was writing fiction. And as such, I think it does have its place. But if young people come and say, you know, this is exactly what happened, no, it is not. So the train journeys. People were herded into these cattle trucks. They were so crowded that people couldn't sit down. They were given no food and no water, and sometimes these journeys took several days. There were no toilet facilities. There might have been a bucket, which would have been totally inadequate very quickly. So by the time the trains actually arrived in Auschwitz, invariably the people inside them would have been in a very poor mental and physical condition, especially the elderly and the children. Have any of you been to Auschwitz? Auschwitz itself consisted of several different camps. Auschwitz I was brick-built, and that is where all the Polish prisoners were sent. And that is where today it is not only a place of memorial, but also a museum where you have the collections of luggage, the collections of hair, the collections of spectacles, the collections of pots and pans, all those things. But this, Auschwitz II, Auschwitz-Birkenau, this is a place purely of memorial. This is where all the Jews were sent and where all the gypsies were sent. And this photograph was taken at the end of the war. The next photograph shows you what it looks like today behind that gateway. This is a vast area right back to the tree line that would have been filled with wooden huts, such as you can see in the foreground. But because Auschwitz-Birkenau was not preserved in any way until many years later, most of those wooden huts just disintegrated, or the wood was stolen as firewood after the war. But what you can see in the distance, those uprights, make for a very poignant, a very sad memorial to all those thousands and thousands of people who died, who were killed there. Because those uprights are brick chimneys. They are nothing whatsoever to do with the crematoria, but they are brick chimneys. Because inside each hut, you would have two of those chimneys, well, that sort of height, and they'd be joined together by a brick tunnel. And there's a grate at either end. And the idea was that you'd have fuel that you burn in the grate, and the heat generated would pass along the tunnel, thereby giving warmth to the hut. But of course, they weren't given any fuel. Their lives were meant to be at all comfortable. So as I say, it is a very poignant memorial to all those people who died there. As I'm sure you know, when the trains arrived in Auschwitz, that is the first time that the people on them had to go through what was called a selection. And selection always meant life or death. And my mother got through a selection because she was still considered to be strong enough for work. And this was, you know, despite the fact that she'd been somewhat malnourished during the previous 3 years. To give you an idea of my mother's physical strength, when she was 14 years of age, she was school's junior backstroke swimming champion of Czechoslovakia. That gives you an idea of her physical strength. And she always maintained that if this whole experience had to happen to her, she was at the right age, not only physically, but psychologically and emotionally. She was in her mid-20s, she was tough, she was strong. So she gets through a selection. And the people who did, various procedures happened to them. First of all, they were told if they'd managed to bring any luggage with them, to put their suitcases on the ground, to write their names on them, that they would be reunited with them later. Well, of course, they weren't. They then were sent into real showers. Well, at this stage, they had absolutely no idea at all that anything other than a real shower existed, i.e., a gas chamber. They then had all their hair shaved. They then were given that sort of striped uniform and a pair of shoes, if they were lucky. And then they were tattooed with a number on their arms. And after that, they were sent into these huts. And on the inside, it looked like this. These huts were incredibly crowded. Some of them before the war might have been stables that would have housed, say, 60 or 70 horses. But at the time that I'm talking about, they housed hundreds and hundreds of people, 500, 800, even up to 1,000 people. And when my mother and her friends arrived in a hut like this, they were so frightened and so bewildered, they just could not work out what this place was.

They said to the women there, "What happens here? What goes on here? When will we see our families again?" And the women actually laughed at them because they couldn't understand that anybody arriving in Auschwitz would have no idea what went on there. And they said, "Well, we'll all go up in smoke and you'll never see your families again." And in that instant, they knew what went on there.

And if they're very lucky, perhaps they might have been able to dredge up the odd potato peeling from the bottom of the bucket. And they were given one piece of bread. And that is all they were given. So an awful lot of people just died of starvation, and you would often wake up in the morning to find corpses on either side of you. Now, apart from the selections that happened every day, the other thing that happened at least twice daily was called the appel. Appel means registration. Sounds like a very mild sort of word, doesn't it? I think you all might have had to register to come here, I don't know. But anyway, what it actually meant was that every day at 4 o'clock in the morning and 6 o'clock in the evening, everybody would have to stand outside their hut to be counted. And if the numbers didn't tally, they would just have to stand there till they did, or until there was some sort of explanation. And my mother said it was very, very hard to stand stock still for hours and hours on end, regardless of the weather. And you tried to keep as low a profile as you could because you had no idea how the Nazis might react to you if for some reason you drew attention to yourself. And my mother actually fainted several times during these appels, and that could have been very bad news for her. But she was always so relieved to find that when she came around, to find that she was actually being held up by her friends on either side, which meant that she hadn't slipped to the ground, she hadn't drawn attention to herself, and again, she lived to see another day. The next picture will show you a selection. In the far distance, that long row of people, they are walking to the gas chambers to their deaths, but they don't know that. In the foreground, the longer row of people are men, the shorter row women, and they are walking towards a group of Nazi officers where they will be selected for life or for death. And my mother distinctly remembered one of these selections where Dr. Mengele was presiding. She only found out it was Dr. Mengele after the war. He was presiding, and she said it was a terrifying experience because she guessed what was happening. And she heard him say, "Diese Mal sehr gutes Material," which means this time we have very good material in front of us, not people. Units of slave labor. They did not consider the people in front of them as being human beings. Now, all the rest of my family, except for my one grandfather and my own parents, so my three other grandparents, my two aunts, my cousin Peter, and most of the other members of the extended family, they were all sent to Auschwitz a long time before my own parents were. And when they arrived there, none of those initial procedures took place. They were able to keep their luggage, their clothes, they weren't shaved, they weren't tattooed. And they were sent to what was called a Familienlager. That meant a family camp. All it meant was that one or two of those huts had families together. And there was just one very cynical reason why. And that was so that they could be forced to write postcards home. And my aunt, the lady wearing the yellow star in that earlier photograph, she wrote this postcard to her cousin, who still happened to be in Prague. And I want you to try to remember the first name of this lady. I will now put up the German text. Some of you may be able to read it, and I will read you the English translation. It starts off with the words, "Meine Lieben." "I'm here, my dear ones. I'm here with my husband, my sister, and my nephew. All are well and in good health. My husband received a parcel yesterday from our housekeeper, and I would ask you to confirm this to her. Please also thank Gerdi. Could she greet Beate Schmidt for us? I hope you're well and happy. Your parents were very well at the time of our departure. Write soon. Peter looks well." Peter's my 8-year-old cousin. "Peter looks well and looks forward to receiving news from you. Greetings and kisses, yours, Denna." I imagine that you will agree with me that that basically sounds like, you know, having a wonderful time, wish you were here. And my aunt was desperate to get a message out in code. She got the message out. It was understood. It was acted upon. Several of you may have already noticed what the word was. The postcards had to be written in German so that the Germans could censor them. In the top left-hand corner, you can see the sender's full name, Sidonie Isidore. She'd married that man in the first photograph. Underneath that is her birthday, the 21st of March, 1904. Underneath that it says Birkenau. Does anybody remember the first name of the lady to whom it was sent? Olga. The word Olga does not feature. Where the word Olga should be is the word Lechem, which is not German. What language?
Hebrew, and what does it mean?

0: bread. And my aunt was telling her cousin that they were starving. Her cousin understood. Her cousin sent a parcel, but the contents of it would have been stolen long before it got anywhere near them. And I'm afraid I have to tell you that even before the postcard was sent from Auschwitz to Prague, they were all dead. All of them were dead. And I have just actually donated this postcard to the Imperial War Museum Holocaust galleries in London. And I'm very glad I'm no longer responsible for it. Now, my mother was sent out of Auschwitz. She was sent to a slave labor camp, to an armaments factory in a place called Freiburg, which is fairly close to Dresden in Germany, where she was made to work on this. And what's this, do you know?
1: Bomb.
0: Yeah, the V1. It was the unmanned flying bomb. And when my mother and the other women arrived in this factory in Freiburg, the very first impression that they had was one of bedbugs. The place was crawling on the floor, on the walls, on the ceiling. And they were delighted. Why? You're very close. They didn't actually have to eat them, but it meant there was some food there, not much, but there was some. It also meant there was warmth there. And they very quickly ascertained that there were no gas chambers there. After a few days, they weren't quite so pleased and the bugs started to bite them. But after what they had been through in Auschwitz, it was negligible. Unknown to my mother, she was to spend the next 6 months in Freiburg. That is from October of 1944 to the end of March, the beginning of April of 1945. And as I'm sure you know, the end of the war in Europe was the 8th of May. And during those 6 months, she was becoming progressively more and more starved and more obviously pregnant, which was very, very dangerous for her. But fortunately, none of the Germans realized she was pregnant, because had they done so, they might well have sent her back to Auschwitz to be killed. We do know of cases where that did happen, and Mengele took the most unspeakable revenge on them because he felt they'd got away with it. But they did not send my mother back, or when they discovered it, it was, you know, Auschwitz had already been liberated. And during the 6 months that my mother was in Freiburg, that is when the Allied bombing raids of Dresden took place. I'm sure you know about the Dresden raids. There's been a lot of controversy about them since the war, but I hope that you will appreciate that in this particular context, I'm talking to you from my mother's very, very personal perspective. And from her perspective, the raids were just fantastic. What happened when the air raid started was the Germans locked all the prisoners in the factory and they went to the air raid shelters. And the prisoners, even though they knew the next bomb could fall on them and kill a lot of them, nevertheless, they were very pleased because they realized it was the Allies and they hoped and prayed that it wouldn't be too much longer before they were actually rescued. And this is where my father-in-law comes into the story very, very, very indirectly. And do any of you know what this uniform is? What nationality, first of all? British, and what is it? You have three guesses, Army, Navy, or Air Force? RAF, yeah. My father-in-law, Kenneth Clark, he was in the RAF, he was a navigator, he was in Bomber Command, and he was on the Dresden raids. And after the war, when he first met my mother, well, long time after the war, when my husband and I got engaged and the two families got together, and when he heard my mother tell what had happened to her, he was absolutely devastated at the thought that he could have actually killed her, which he could have done. The next picture sometimes is clear and sometimes isn't. Well, it's sort of. It's the front cover of his logbook. It reads Royal Air Force Navigators, Air Bombers and Air Gunners Flying Logbook, Flight Lieutenant Clark. And the next picture shows a page from his logbook. And you will now see a line highlighted from that page, and it reads, on the 13th of the 2nd, 45, the 13th of February, 1945, 1740 hours, 20 to 6 in the evening, Lancaster, that was the aeroplane. And on the right-hand side is the word Dresden. So he really could have killed her, but he didn't. At the end of March, the beginning of April of 1945, this is when the Germans, realizing they were losing the war, this is when they began to evacuate the camps. They were trying to empty the camps of living witnesses as to what had been going on inside them. And this is when the notorious death marches happened. My mother wasn't on a death march, but she was put on yet another train. But this time, it didn't consist of cattle trucks. This time it consisted of coal wagons, open to the skies and filthy, and would have looked something like this. My mother was on a train like this for 17 days, with no food and hardly any water. And after the war, when similar trains were discovered and opened up, they were discovered to just have piles of corpses in them. And during this 17-day nightmare of a journey, the train was stopped, the doors were open, dead bodies thrown out, and a farmer walked by where my mother was, and he saw her, and he had such a shock. She always said she could never forget the expression on his face. She described herself as looking like a scarcely living, pregnant skeleton. She weighed 70 pounds, and she was 9 months pregnant. And this farmer brought her a glass of milk. But there was a Nazi officer standing next to her, and he had a whip. And he raised this whip to shoulder height as if to beat her if she accepted the glass of milk. But he didn't. He lowered his arm and he let her have the glass of milk. She maintained that saved her life. Who knows? Perhaps it did. And the train went on. And it eventually arrived in this place called Mauthausen. Mauthausen itself was a beautiful village on the banks of the Danube in Austria near Linz. The concentration camp was up the very steep hill behind the village. And when my mother saw the name Mauthausen at the station, she had such a shock, because as opposed to when she'd arrived in Auschwitz, not knowing what that was, this time she knew, because she had heard about this appalling place very early on in the war. And she said the shock was so great that she always thought that it probably, possibly provoked the onset of her labor. And she started to give birth to me on that coal wagon. She had to climb off the coal wagon, unaided. She had to climb onto a cart, because the prisoners who were not strong enough to walk up the steep hill to the camp, they had to get onto a cart, and it was pulled up by others. She had people lying all over her, people with typhus and typhoid fever, and she proceeded to give birth to me. And there was another Nazi officer who saw that she was in the midst of child labor, and he said to her, "Du kannst weiter schreien," which means, you can carry on screaming, because presumably she had been. And she always maintained that she was screaming not only because she was in labor, but because she thought this was her very last minute on this earth. She thought she was about to die. But we both survived the experience. I was born, I didn't move, I didn't breathe. Incredibly, the Germans allowed a doctor to come to my mother, a doctor who was also a prisoner, and presumably the Germans allowed it because they could hear the guns in the distance. And the doctor came, he cut the umbilical cord, and he smacked me to make me cry, to make me breathe. And there are three reasons why we survived. And the first is a very chilling one. On the 28th of April, 1945, the Germans had run out of gas for the gas chamber. My birthday is the 29th. So presumably, had the train arrived on the 26th or the 27th, again, I wouldn't be here today. The second indirect reason is because Hitler committed suicide on the 30th of April. And the last and the best reason, and I do occasionally speak to American soldiers, and I usually cry at this point, was because the American Army, the 11th Armored Division, liberated the camp about 4 days later. My mother said she wouldn't have lasted much longer. They think I weighed 3 pounds. A 3 pound baby nowadays is put straight into an incubator. There were no incubators. Or perhaps I had the best incubator. My mother just held me all the time. The Americans came, they had food and they had medicine, but as I'm sure you know, it is very, very dangerous to give starved people food because their bodies just cannot take it. And my mother spoke fluent English, and she tried to tell as many people as possible who didn't what the Americans were saying to her. And they were saying to eat very, very slowly and very small amounts. But you can imagine, can't you, that if you've been starved for months and years and suddenly you're handed an American chocolate Hershey bar, well, you tend to scoff the lot. And an awful lot of people at that stage collapsed and died. But one hopes that perhaps some of them, a few of them, might have realized that they were actually free. The main form of torture in Mauthausen was the fact that prisoners had to work all daylight hours in a stone quarry. And those are people on the left-hand side. They are carrying large blocks of stone that they've had to dig out of the quarry. And again, you have to remember

Remember, these are not strong, young, strong, able-bodied people. These are prisoners who have been starved and tortured for months and years. And so many of them died or were killed on those steps that the prisoners themselves nicknamed them the Stairway of Death. They are very steep. I've seen them, I've even been on them. The next picture shows after liberation when some of the prisoners who were strong enough, they're pulling down the Nazi emblem, the eagle with the swastika underneath. Now, after about 3 weeks, when my mother was strong enough to travel, the Americans asked her if she wanted to be repatriated to Prague. She did. And so we were put on yet another train, an ordinary train this time. We arrived back in Prague. It was at night and it was dark. And my mother said that was the worst moment of her 3.5 years incarceration in camps. Because up to that moment, she'd never allowed herself to think as to what had probably happened to all the rest of the family. She just never let herself think about it. But you know, arriving at your home station, you wonder if there might be anybody there to meet you. And of course there wasn't. But nevertheless, she still had a vestige of optimism at the back of her mind. And she thought that if any other member of the family had survived, there was a chance that it might be her cousin, the lady who received the postcard. And indeed she had. Because my aunt Olga, she had come back from Terezin. She was in Terezin for the last 6 months of the war. And she had come back to Prague a few days before we came from Mauthausen. And my aunt had even heard on the grapevine that my mother had survived and that incredibly she had a baby. My mother asked somebody to give us some money to go on the tram. We arrived at my aunt's flat. And my mother was a very practical woman, and the first words she said to my aunt were, "We haven't got any lice." Well, we were riddled with lice, and we had scabies, but you didn't think we had. And the second thing she said was, "Please, could we stay for a few days to recover?" Well, we actually stayed for 3 years. And that was fantastic, because we had our own family support group. It was a tiny family, because we were almost the only survivors from what had been a very large extended family. And because my mother was given closure quite soon after the end of the war, when she was told of the death of my father, so 3 years later, she was able to consider a new life and a new marriage. And this is where my stepfather comes into the story. And for the last time, tell me what the uniform is. So, what is it? It's British and it's RAF, Royal Air Force. My father, like my uncle, he managed to escape Czechoslovakia in 1939. He got to the UK. He joined the RAF. He was too old to be trained as a pilot, but because he spoke languages, he was made an official interpreter. And after the war, he came back to Prague to pick up the pieces of his family, most of whom had also been killed in Auschwitz. And he met my mother, whom he had known as a family friend before the war. And they decided to get married, and they also decided to leave. Because this was now 1948, and that is when the communists took over, and they did not want to live under communist regime. And so we left Czechoslovakia in 48, and we came to the UK. And although we came legally, I would like to stress, we might have come as refugees. We might have come as asylum seekers. We might have come as migrants, immigrants. We arrived in the UK, and because my stepfather, well, I call him my father because he officially adopted me. He was my daddy. He managed to get a job in South Wales. And it's all because of Bob's father that I grew up in South Wales. But that's another whole story. And we can tell you about it in a minute. We arrived in Cardiff and my father had a job there in this textile factory. And that's where we settled. We were actually headed for Montreal, but Robert's father persuaded Daddy to stay in Cardiff. And guess who? I know I've changed just a bit. I don't have plaits anymore. Well, I do have the plaits, but they're a different color. As you can see, this is a very happy picture. We're on our way to my first school prize giving, where my mother shed a lot of tears. Well, all parents and grandparents shed tears at prize givings. But I think she might have cried a bit more because, unknown to her, I was about to receive a prize for reading and I hadn't spoken a word of English several months before. But again, I'm sure you know, little children learn other languages very quickly. And then when people say to me, well, what did she look like in more recent times? So I don't know if
This may mean something to some of you.

Because when I'm talking in English schools, I say to them, so tell me where we are. So when I put up the next question, I will still ask the question, some of you may know. So where are we? Any ideas? No. Yes, we're on the London Eye. When the London Eye opened, I asked my mother what she would like to do that year as a birthday treat. She was then 85. And she said, well, everybody's going on this London Eye. I want to go. So we did. And she thoroughly enjoyed it. And this is my mother, 10 years later, on her 95th. Not bad for 95, huh? And my almost, well, yeah, my last picture. This is my four-generation photograph. I have two sons, and they have three, now four children between them. And my mother could never get over the fact that she had survived her wartime experiences, I survived, and that she ended her life with three great-grandchildren. Thank you, but bear with me for one more minute because I'd like to tell you why I tell the story. I tell the story, first of all, for reasons of commemoration, to remember all those millions and millions of people who died, who were killed in the Holocaust. The second reason is to tell one family story, because as many as there are survivors, and as you know, they are a dwindling group nowadays, there are that many different stories, and they are all unique. They may have common elements, but they're all unique. The third reason is to try to enable us all to learn the lessons, but just think about all the genocides since. Cambodia, Bosnia, Rwanda, Darfur, now what's happening in the Middle East or Myanmar. And the last reason is to try to counteract racism and prejudice, any form of racism and prejudice. What I would like to ask of you now, I'd like you to relax, first of all, for a couple of minutes. And if you would like to ask me any questions afterwards, I'll be happy to answer them if I can. And I would like to thank you very much for listening.

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So what are some stress easing strategies? One is getting enough sleep. So, you know, roughly about 8 hours sleep per night. As we age, you know, the amount of sleep you need goes down, but, you know, it should be about 6 to 7 hours. Physical activity, some form every day. And this could mean just, you know, sort of it's cumulative physical activity. So, you know, walking a little bit in the morning, you know, going, walking up a flight of stairs, you know, gets added on to, you